0: traffic. Here is Jackson McNulty.
1: Thank you, and making your way home tonight. Keep in mind those two collisions on the QE2. The first is northbound just before Leduc. The second is southbound before the exit towards Millet, Highway 616. Going to find the biggest delays of the two in these southbound lanes. Might want to detour around that one using Leduc's Highway 2A to Highway 616 and head back west to the QE2. Within the city, right at the top, we're getting reports of a collision at 97th Street southbound by 167th Avenue. Not bad for delays here. And otherwise, just going to find delays east and westbound on the White Mud at the Rainbow Valley Bridge. Westbound delays on the Yellowhead between 107 and 121 Street. And some lingering afternoon volume on Catridge Trail between the White Mud and 34th Avenue. 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From the Global One Traffic Center, I'm Jackson McNulty.
0: Thanks, Jackson. Canadian officials say they are temporarily suspending final decisions on immigration applications from Democratic Republic of Congo, South Sudan, and Uganda. Tara Lang is the Director General of the Integrity Policy and Programs at Immigration, Refugees, and Citizenship Canada. She says the measures will be in place for 90 days and will apply for the following list of documents.
2: The impacted documents and applications include permanent residence visas, temporary resident visas, electronic travel authorizations, temporary resident permit counterfoils, study permits, and work permits.
0: The World Health Organization's Director General says an outbreak of a rare type of Ebola is outpacing response efforts, with more than 900 suspected cases and more than 220 deaths. U.S. President Donald Trump's trade czar says tariffs on Canada and Mexico are here to stay. U.S. Trade Representative Jamieson Greer was asked about the state of negotiations with Ottawa around the Canada-U.S.-Mexico agreement on trade. Greer says most nations have begrudgingly accepted some level of tariffs, but Canada's approach has been different. The Trump administration has begun official negotiations with Mexico, but haven't started with Canada. Moving to 880 Ched weather, we do have a partly cloudy night in Edmonton with a 30% chance of showers as we get down to an overnight low of 16 degrees. Tomorrow, lots of sun and a high of 29. Thursday, some sun and a high of 30. Friday, a 60% chance of showers and a high of 29 degrees. Right now, though, in Edmonton, we're sitting at 29 degrees. I'm Zach Ferguson, ahead of Inside Sports with Brandon Escott. Your next scheduled newscast will be at 6:30. 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
4: To the 40, to the 30. Javon Leak, nothing but green grass. Touchdown, Edmonton. What time are score? Leon Draisaitl. Power play goal. And the L7 interception. And this one's going to distance.
3: Edmonton's home for great stories, local heroes, and everything you need on the Oilers and Elks. This is Inside Sports, brought to you by James H. Brown and Associates, Alberta Injury Lawyers, the heavy hitters of injury law. And now, here's your host, Brandon Escott, on 880 Chad.
5: Welcome in tonight, Tuesday edition of Inside Sports. It's Brendan Escott with you live at the 880 Ched Studios. We've got some sports on to talk about. At least we will soon enough. The Western Conference Final could be wrapped up as soon as tonight, my friends. Tonight in the National Hockey League. Vegas going for a sweep of the Colorado Avalanche. That is Ernie Clement's second home run of the game. Am I looking at this correctly, or is that a loud flyout? Anyway, not important. Jays are in action as well, yes, but hockey too, and we will talk about all of that, certainly in the first half hour here. Some more hockey talk at 6:35 with the fourth period's David Pagnotta, our weekly guest, joining us once more here. As we've got another week in tow with us. The Knicks are back in the NBA Finals for the first time since 1999. And all anybody can reference is the Prince song, which is kind of cheesy. So I'll just, that's my reference to the Prince song right there, that I thought that everyone else referencing it is cheesy. But anyway, it's super exciting for the basketball fan base in New York. We will be joined by Knicks beat reporter, Chris Porciainen. He's Finnish,

0: but living in New York. He's born in New York as well, I believe. But he's there, and he is he's on the beat. He has been for quite a few years now, covering the Knicks for a few different publications. Locked On Knicks is where you can hear him if you'd like to download him. And we'll have that conversation about what the atmosphere is like in the Big Apple, about how the Knicks have gotten there. It's a really curious story with the New York Knicks, because they've been built largely through trades. Superstar players that have sort of developed into superstars while they're there. Like, Jalen Brunson was not supposed to be this guy, but since he's been in New York, he's been that guy, and now he's captaining the team to the NBA Finals. Lots of interesting storylines to dig into at 7 o'clock, again, with Chris Porciainen. And then Elks analyst Blake Dermott joining in at 7:35 for some analysis of the preseason victory. Preseason in general, but certainly the preseason victory for the Edmonton Elks that took place on Saturday in BC. They're next up in Clark Stadium Friday, 7 o'clock kickoff, 6 o'clock countdown show here on 880 Cheds. Very much looking forward to that one. Very much looking forward to that one. So, yeah, I'll just remind you again that they, in terms of that 34-16 victory the Edmonton Elks had, lots of air yards. Lots of air yards. 343 passing yards, 110 more on the ground. So the offense was all over it. Taylor Powell really shining, 13 of 14 as the quarterback that took over for Cody Fajardo after a certain point there. 160 yards, touchdown to Austin Mack, who we're going to hear from momentarily. Mack with 59 yards. Carter Kettle, the receiver, had 65 yards and a touchdown there. So that was a nice sort of barometer, I guess, for where they're at and how things have gone in the previous couple of weeks of, or the previous week of training camp. And now that brings us to where we're at today, where Mac was asked, what do you want to get out of a preseason game?
1: The biggest thing for me was just, you know, it's being able to play against somebody else, right? Practice is one thing, right? We're shells. You're not getting taken to the ground. You're not really worrying about any of that stuff after you catch the ball, right? So it's about catching the ball, getting upfield, yakking, kind of just having that idea of the game. And so just being back in pads, helmet, and playing a game is really the things that I like to take in preseason. Outside of that, just really just getting my legs under me and ready to go for the season.
0: Coach Mark Killam with a thought on the new group of receivers as a whole.
2: It was a position that we, you know, targeted in the offseason that we were trying to improve. We were trying to get some more size. We were trying to get, you know, some more vertical pieces, some versatility and guys that can do different things like blocking around the box. And I think that position group all through camp has been very competitive.
3: So when you sit down in the offseason with your staff, do you identify changes that have to be made?
2: Yes. That's
0: a little bit extra there in that clip. That's all right. Interesting, because they've got some really talented players at receiver, but they didn't really have an alpha last year, and I think that that's what they're hoping Austin Mack becomes, is that alpha dog, that number one receiver. They had a few twos, a couple of threes last year, but they didn't really have that number one guy. Mack has been the number one guy. Talked about his takeaways from his playing time there on Saturday, did Austin Mack?
1: I would say, you know, we moved the ball well. I think we had 1-2 and out, and then the third drive I was in to finish that first quarter was another scoring drive. Like, 2 out of 3 of being able to score points is really good. I mean, obviously we want to continue to stay on the field, make sure that at least we get one first down there in that second drive.
0: They're hoping Austin Mack becomes is that alpha dog, that number one receiver. They had a few twos, a couple of threes last year, but they didn't really have that number one guy. Mack has been the number one guy. talked about his takeaways from his playing time there on Saturday. Did Austin Mack?
1: I would say, you know, we moved the ball well. I think we had 1-2 and out, and then the third drive I was in to finish that first quarter was another scoring drive. Like, 2 out of 3 of being able to score points is really good. I mean, obviously we want to continue to stay on the field, make sure that at least we get one first down there in that second drive. But, you know, we're running the ball really well. We're executing at a high level. So all good things. Obviously we're getting basic stuff. It's not game plan or anything like that. So more than anything, let's just keep building.
0: They're installing things, but not necessarily unleashing things quite yet. Not in the preseason setting. Maybe a little bit more so when you get... probably not, though. Probably not even at home. You're just looking for the basics. You're looking for procedural things, and you're looking for as clean as it was there in week one. You're hoping for it again in week two of the preseason with Calgary coming to town. Again, we say 7 o'clock on Friday night. That'll be a good one, I am sure, here on 880 Chet. Okay, Carolina has gone up 2-1 in the Eastern Conference Final with another overtime victory. Yeah, Andrei Svechnikov scoring at 14:06 of the extra frame gave him a 3-2 victory. It sounded just like this.
4: And here's a giveaway. Svechnikov with it, trying to beat both Hudson and Dobson. Svechnikov will hang on to the puck. Sand across. Jarvis has to settle it. He'll get it right back. A chance. They score! They score! Andrei Svechnikov wins it in overtime!
0: Yeah, he sure did in another game. Another game where Montreal failed to reach 15 shots on goal. 12 shots on goal in game two. And then 13 last night in game three. 25 combined shots on goal in two games is not good enough. Needless to say, Habs head coach Marty St. Louis says he needs more from his group against a battle-tested opponent.
5: There's always learning and failure. You know, we lost tonight. You know, we'll learn from it. You know, that team over there is a good team, very mature. I don't know if we can match their maturity, but we're going to have to elevate that.
0: Yeah, you're going to have to figure something out. Because as close as it's been in the scoreboard, it has not necessarily been that close in actuality. If you're watching the games, it has been much more Carolina dominant than the scores would indicate. So that's the situation in the East. Montreal is in a position where they've got one more at home. They're going to try and even the series up. And that's the crazy part, is that they haven't played well at all, and they're still well within striking distance of this series, but they're going to try and do that tomorrow. Tonight, it's the West's turn as Colorado aims to extend their season. We mentioned that a few minutes ago. Vegas is trying to punch their ticket back to the Stanley Cup Final. That game will get going in, where are we at here?
6: About 45 minutes.
0: 45 minutes?
6: Yeah, 45, yeah. 50 minutes, something like that.
0: Perfect. So we'll have the first period worth of updates for you on that front anyway. Mm-hmm. And it's Mackenzie Blackwood in net for the Avalanche. They turn to the other half of the Lumberyard looking for answers. But I don't know that they lie in net.
6: Saved their season. Got to try to save their season tonight for sure. Yeah, it's the start time tonight's a little deviation from normal, but I think it's because the game's in Vegas and they have a you know, US TV primetime slot, right? And that's at the old Pacific time zone type thing. But yeah, Avs, they have to play, you know, at or above the level that they've been playing, you know, all season to try to extend it. Whereas Vegas, see, I don't know how much pressure, or I assume there, obviously there is pressure, but I don't know how much pressure there would be for Vegas trying to close this one out tonight. Because you have, what, potentially three other opportunities beyond this night tonight to, mm-hmm. to close it out. If, you know, so I think all the pressure would be on Colorado going into tonight.
0: Yeah, you've got the must-win situation now, and Vegas has earned that, backing them into a corner the way that they have. So, yes, I would suggest that the pressure is almost solely on Colorado tonight in this one. 7 o'clock puck drop. Carter Hart gets the start in goal for Vegas, as expected. He's 11-4 with a 2 2.3 goals against average and a 923 save percentage in these playoffs so far. 11-4. He has been fantastic for Vegas in goal since they've just said, here, Carter, go with it. Run with it. You're our guy. He has been that. Evgeny Malkin signing a one-year contract extension with Pittsburgh. That's worth $5.5 million. Next season is going to be his 21st with the Penguins.
6: Whew.
0: 21 years in the league is ridiculous. 21 years with the same franchise is legendary stuff, which we know. He's going to the Hall of Fame, three-time Stanley Cup champion, selected with the second overall pick back in 2004. Scored 533 goals so far and 874 assists across 1,269 career games. Yes, all with Pittsburgh.
6: Would be the generation-defining Russian forward had he not come along at the same time as a guy by the name of Alexander Ovechkin came along. So he's been kind of the second, I don't want to say second fiddle, but 1B when it comes to, you know, top-tier Russian forwards in the NHL for quite some time. But, of course, Pittsburgh sounds like it's going to be one grand farewell-ish almost type tour for Crosby that's being speculated, at least. So we'll see what happens there. But obviously, with Malkin re-upping, that leads more credence to that rumor, I would say.
0: Yeah, that sure could be the case. Oh, my goodness gracious. My computer is malfunctioning at the junction. It was Alex Ovechkin that went first overall in 2004, was it not? Yes, it was. And so this would have been his, yeah, he got picked right after him.
6: Absolutely, because that famous slash infamous World Junior Tournament in North Dakota happened in 05, the year of the lockout. So
0: yeah. Oh, my goodness.
6: Where we just got, it was just, that tournament was so great because it was like a torch passing to this next great talent of future NHLers. You look at all the teams in that tournament, it's just, you know, guys who were just career top tier players from top to bottom on almost every squad.
0: Oh, yeah. Yeah, greatest team of all time. Greatest memories of my childhood, perhaps, somewhere in there in the upper echelon anyway. Mm. Without a doubt.
6: First time for me ever watching HD hockey. Or hockey in HD, because that tournament was broadcast in HD.
0: Wow.
6: Mm-hmm.
0: It's hard to believe how far we've come in such a short amount of time. And you think about what the world was like. We're going to talk about the Knicks and being back in the dance for the first time since 1999. Well, lots changed since 1999. I know a lot of people, again, have kind of made lists and checked them twice about things that have been invented since 1999.
6: Mm-hmm.
0: Things like our guest, who was, I don't know if he was born in 1999. We'll check with Chris about what his birth date says, what the passport says there in terms of have time flying right now, but toward a destination that we're still not really sure about. I mean, we know what archetype of a coach that they would like to hire. We don't really know who they've been interviewing this far, but we'll try and unearth some of that information with David Pagnotta in a few minutes. We can deduce who would be likely candidates to interview, but it's all part of the process. And so they look for their next bench boss. Veteran names. Think veteran names. It's not going to be your David Carls of the hockey world. It'll be the older guys that get this thing over the finish line. And just lastly here on the hockey front, too, before we step into our first break of the evening, over in Switzerland, Macklin Celebrini scoring twice. John Tavares notching the game winner in a comeback victory over Czechia today at the World Hockey Championship. So, with a U.S. victory over Austria, we've got ourselves another Canada-U.S. matchup on the international stage.
6: Mm-hmm. Right after 8 a.m. on Thursday, it sounds like.
0: Yeah, I mean, hey, it's not the Four Nations and it's not the Olympics, but it's still Canada-USA and there's still a Kachuk, last I checked, dressing for Team USA.
6: It's the one that we especially hate, absolutely.
0: So, yeah, I'll be locked into that for sure on Thursday morning. I imagine you will be as well. Mm-hmm. There's a bit of a rundown. We'll talk about the Blue Jays. They're in action, and give you an update again on the National Basketball Association when we get back from a quick break here on Inside Sports.
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0: Bullpen day for the Toronto Blue Jays on home field against the Miami Marlins, trying to rebound from a series opening loss at the hands of the M's yesterday. They're not the M's. They're the Marlins. M's are the Mariners.
6: That's right.
0: Still no Vlad Guerrero Jr. He was hit by a pitch on the elbow over the weekend. X-rays were negative, but he's still not feeling ready to go. So they've got Lenin Sosa at first base in this game. Team mentioned it was a bullpen day. So they started with Braden Fisher on the mound. Spencer Miles is in the game. Middle of the fifth, it's 2-1 for the Blue Jays. And yes, the NBA Conference Finals well underway. The Eastern Conference Final, in fact, is wrapped up. Decisive sweep last night for the New York Knickerbockers over the Cavaliers in Cleveland. Point guard Jalen Brunson named East Finals MVP. Tonight, the West Final will tip off actually in about 5 minutes or so. All knotted up at 2 between OKC and San Antonio. basketball at the top of the hour when we shift into hour number two of the show. But we're going to talk hockey with David Pagnotta from the fourth period when we get back from a quick news update. Zach Ferguson.
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6: This is Global News. It is 6:30. I'm Zach Ferguson. An Edmonton judge has found a 21-year-old accused of selling a gun to a 16-year-old who shot and killed two city police officers in 2023, guilty of all 17 counts he was charged with. A sentencing date for Dennis Tyler Okimau has not been set. Manitoba's premier is urging Premier Danielle Smith to delay the fall referendum on separation during a news conference to wrap up the Western Premier's meeting in Kananaskis. Wabganoo says now is not the time for such a vote when the provinces are signing deals for nation-building projects. And wrapping up traffic today, here is Jackson McNulty.
22: Thank you, and taking one last look at the roads tonight. Those collisions on the QE2 are still hanging around. We have that northbound collision before Leduc and the southbound collision before Highway 616. Going to find the biggest delays here around this southbound issue. You might want to consider detouring around that one using Leduc's Highway 2A down towards Highway 616 and back west of the QE2. Within the city, we're getting reports of a collision at 178th Street and 107th Avenue. Minor delays in the eastbound lanes. And we are seeing traffic slowing down on the southwest Anthony Henday eastbound from the river crossing down towards Rabbit Hill Road. 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From the Global One Traffic Center, I'm Jackson McNulty.
1: Thanks, Jackson. If you own property in Edmonton, you can expect to receive your 2026 property tax notice by mail or email soon, as the city did send out more than 440,000 notices this week. The payment deadline is Tuesday, June 30th. Moving to 880 Ched weather, we do have a partly cloudy night in Edmonton with a 30% chance of showers as we get down to an overnight low of 16 degrees. Tomorrow, getting lots of sun at a high of 29. Thursday, some sun and a high of 30. Friday, a 60% chance of showers and a high of 29 degrees. Right now, though, here in Edmonton, we're sitting at 27 degrees. I'm Zach Ferguson. Your next scheduled newscast will be at 7 o'clock, right here on 880 Ched.
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23: We're on Spotify too. You can find us there. Thanks for joining us for the second segment of tonight's show at 6:33 in Edmonton. We're going to the hard court in a little bit here. We'll talk some basketball, talk some Knicks with Chris Percy-Einen, and then Blake Dermott will jump aboard at 7:35. We'll get another perspective on Edmonton's win in their preseason action and what lies ahead for them early in this CFL season. But right now, we'll keep it on the ice. We'll connect, as we do each week, with the fourth period's David Pagnotta. David, I imagine you've been a busy man, bouncing back and forth between rinks and all the rest of it. How are you doing tonight?
24: Pretty good, yeah. Lots of back and forth, lots of bouncing around in Montreal right now. I was at the game three yesterday. I'll be at the barn again tomorrow for game four, and however long it goes, we'll see. Raleigh after that. But yeah, lots going on and off the ice. We're getting a lot more activity now starting to brew with some of the teams that are now focused on next season.
23: Interesting. Okay, let's maybe begin there. Is there anything percolating that is sort of ready to pop? Is there anything that's maybe bigger than the rest? What are you hearing with respect to some of the rumors going on right now at a time where it feels a little bit quiet, but maybe that's deceiving?
24: Yeah, there's a lot of, so it's a combination right now, this time of year, you know, it's a combination of scouting meetings and hunkering down for draft, along with teams starting to re-engage in conversations with other clubs. And, of course, we've got some teams looking for Nashville still has to find their GM. There are a lot of teams that are still in the coaching search and hunt in that regard, as I'm sure everybody in Edmonton is well aware. But this is also when teams start to poke around and, hey, what's the price tag on this guy? What are you thinking about that guy? Is there a conversation worth having soon about player X, Y, and Z? And that's something that we're starting to hear a little bit more of, while teams are also doing their internal work and housekeeping and seeing, all right, who can we keep, who are we going to, you know, kind of walk away from and things of that nature. So, you know, June's going to hit pretty quickly here next week. The Stanley Cup final will begin, and that's the mad race down to the finish line of draft and free agency. So this is we're at a point now where everyone's collecting. It's information collection season in the National Hockey League right now. We flip over to June, and that's when the conversations really start to pick up and engage. And talking to people around the league, one team that's actively looking for a head coach, they got to do their draft due diligence because they're drafted first overall, and are starting to make calls around the league. The Toronto Maple Leafs, one of the teams that seems to be a little bit active right now in the conversations that they're having and trying to reconstruct part of their roster.
0: So they've got a vision at this point, obviously, with their front office in place, but they don't have a coach to necessarily lead that vision, which is, frankly, where Edmonton's find themselves as well, Dave. We get a team that's, until otherwise noted, a bit of a, not a rudderless ship, but they're kind of coasting out there waiting for the next bench boss. I'm wondering what you've heard in terms of any updates on interviewing or what stage of the process, I guess, Edmonton remains at, while, again, I say we're not hearing a whole heck of a lot out of the market.
24: Yeah, and both clubs right now are kind of, you know, still in the beginning stages, early stages to a degree of their coach searches. And, you know, in Edmonton, for example, it's starting to seem less and less likely that Bruce Cassidy will be available to interview for the position, not just with the Edmonton Oilers, but also for the LA Kings and presumably for any club. So that's why you're hearing names like Craig Berube and others that are starting to enter the mix as potential candidates, veteran coaches, potential candidates for the position. You know, you're hearing Peter Laviolette kind of tied to Los Angeles now. The Kings are looking around to see, you know, what their options are going to be. But, you know, from Edmonton's side, they're starting to pivot a little bit and seeing what their backup plans may be with respect to who's going to be behind that bench. And Toronto, kind of same vibe. Although Toronto's a little – they're not as far along in the process. They're just really starting to engage by the sounds of things in their search. You know, Chris Knobloch, who obviously was let go or relieved in Edmonton, you know, the message around him is he's going to take a step back. He's going to decompress and not rush into his next decision. So we'll see, you know, where that goes. But it doesn't sound like he's an option for Toronto or L.A. at the moment. And teams are going to look around to see – these teams, excuse me, are going to look around to see who are legitimate potential candidates. And I think one former Oilers head coach, Jay Woodcroft, is on Toronto's radar. I believe at some point the Leafs are going to reach out to the Ducks to seek permission to interview him for their head coaching vacancy.
0: Fourth period's David Pagnotta with us. What's your read on the state of the Western Conference final right now? Especially with, I mean, Vegas has just pushed Colorado right to the brink here. This is crazy.
24: Yeah, I don't think anybody anticipated this scenario where it's 3-0 for the Vegas Golden Knights. I don't think too many people are shocked that Vegas has kind of woken up and done well here against Colorado. I think the biggest issue is the fact, not issue, but the biggest surprise is that they're up 3-0 in the Stanley Cup final right now with a chance to close it out tonight. The game's going to, you know, get going here in a little over 20 minutes, about half an hour. And there's a perfect opportunity for them for the Vegas Golden Knights to just, you know, easily sweep away the Colorado Avalanche. But, you know, the Avs are dealing with some injuries. You know, we know that obviously, you know, Nathan MacKinnon got jammed up and he got hurt with that shot off his what appears to be the knee. So that's something that's battling him. Cale Makar is dealing with multiple issues right now. It's not just the shoulder. He's got something else that's bothering him. I believe it's lower body. You know, Val Nichushkin is a game-time decision tonight. They're going to Mackenzie Blackwood tonight, not Scott Wedgwood in net. They're trying to change the vibe, and I think it's more of a reflection of the overall team vibe versus you know, versus the goaltending being an issue. I think it's more of them just trying to kind of shake things up a tiny bit in there and you know, see if that changes the mojo of the team and of the series. I can't imagine that they get swept. I can't say it would be a surprise anymore based on how Vegas has played. But this is do-or-die time, literally, for Colorado. And at the very least, they're going to have to come out swinging, and I think they will tonight.
0: Do you think this is more about Vegas executing their style almost to a T, or Colorado perhaps failing to meet the moment here?
24: No, I think this is look, Vegas is a really, really good team, but they've dealt with issues all season. They dealt with injury issues. Mark Stone missed a chunk. William Karlsson missed a chunk. Others were injured. The goaltending was flat for most of the season. It never really got into a rhythm until the last month of the year. Carter Hart started to roll. They got healthier. William Karlsson came back in the second in the second round, and that allowed them to bring Mitch Marner back to the wing to execute to the best of his potential. Remember, he played center for a good chunk of the year while William Karlsson was out. He's never played center before at the NHL level prior to this season. So there were some modifications to this team, and I think we accidentally underestimated what Vegas could do. So, you know, they're poised now to go to a cup final. One win away. Obviously, Colorado's going to have something to say about that tonight, but I think it was just an overall overlook of what Vegas is capable of based on how they performed this season. Because everyone's looking going, okay, yeah, the Pacific wasn't that dangerous. Didn't look like it. Look at the point totals, this, that, and the other. I think it's more so, from Vegas' perspective, a reflection of what they had to deal with this season. How it wasn't a perfect year for them health-wise and strategy-wise because they couldn't execute to the manner in which they're doing now with a full roster.
0: I think it's probably also fair to say that a lot of people underestimated Mitch Marner's capabilities in the postseason setting. And
24: yep.
0: I mean, here we are with him making the strongest case for a Conn Smythe that has been made in the playoffs so far, if you ask me. Is this something that perhaps Tortorella's unlocked in him, or this is the player that we had anticipated Vegas getting?
24: No, this is definitely the player that we certainly anticipated going there. But again, because he had to play center so much this season, his responsibilities changed. The way it was for him and how he's had to deal with this season, he didn't have to be so much on the offensive. This is a situation where he had to be responsible of both ways. And we know he's a good defensive forward, but he needed to have that talent on scene all throughout the season, and his responsibilities weren't strictly offensive. He had to deal with shutting down some of the other team's top units, playing the center position for Vegas. But the way that he's playing right now, his capabilities this season, his output, and execution this year in the playoffs is exactly what Vegas anticipated him being able to do with that club. Because in Toronto, he was always the guy that had to go get the puck and do everything for everybody else, which padded his numbers, certainly. But in this scenario, with how much talent Vegas possesses, those guys are able to feed him and do some of the grunt work and dirty work versus Mitch his teammates having to rely on Mitch all the time. He has an opportunity and has taken advantage of it on relying on his teammates, and that's what's made him such an offensive dynamo so far in these playoffs.
0: David Pagnotta on the line from the fourth period in the East. You would know this one all too well. Montreal is just having an impossible time generating offense against this relentless Carolina Hurricanes forecheck. Do you have any reason left to believe that Montreal is going to be able to claw into a series that it's weird because the scoreboard looks like the games have been close, but if you're watching it to the eye test, not so much.
24: No. Not exactly. And a quick note, by the way, Val Nichushkin is not playing tonight for Colorado. Joel Kiviranta is coming in for Nichushkin. So, quick little update there. In the East, look, the break coupled with, I think, the energy that Montreal was feeding off of after beating Buffalo in 7 allowed them to control the pace of play in Game 1, and they took full advantage of that. Then Carolina got back to their game, and the Canadians, for me, this is a combination of Carolina doing what Carolina does, coupled with Montreal taking their foot off the offensive gas. And especially last night in Game 3, where, yeah, they had 13 shots on net, but not nearly enough. And it seemed like they just were continuously waiting and trying to be opportunistic, waiting for the perfect moment to pounce. And clearly, that doesn't work against a sound box-out type of team and relentless attack type of team, pressure a team like the Carolina Hurricanes. So, for the Canadians, like, yes, it's been close. We've had two back-to-back 3-2 overtime wins for Carolina. The Canadians have held their own, but without them being focused on the offensive side of the game and being relentless themselves, and on the attack consistently. It's kind of like that, the line from remember the Titans. You blitz all night. Well, that's what the Canadians need to do, because that's what Carolina's been doing for the most part against the Habs, and it's worked out to their advantage while they're incorporating the defensive aspect of the game. They're a dog on the bone with that puck in the offensive zone. And the Canadians seemed like they were just rushing things. They were a little too nervous, a little too sloppy, and they were never able to get settled. There was about 5 minutes in that third period where they finally got going. Noah Dobson scores. It gets called back because of an offside, and that just seemed to just completely deflate the Habs. They weren't able to match that energy that they had possessed the last for the previous 5 minutes. You have to do that against Carolina. I'm expecting them to execute in that fashion tomorrow. If they can do that early on, get an early lead, and have Carolina chase, which is not something they're used to, then maybe the Canadians can build off that and extend this series a little bit longer than I think a lot of people now anticipate.
0: They're gaining so much valuable experience, and I still believe that they're a team that's ahead of schedule right now, but it will be disappointing to that market just having seen the fervor that has been generated with this playoff run if they don't advance where I think a lot of the fans believe that they could be, despite the fact that the window seems to just be opening right now. You know what I mean? Like, there's a lot to be excited about in the future for Montreal here.
24: Yeah, it certainly, without question. And they've got some really good young kids that, you know, Michael Hage being one of them. They have David Reinbacher as well. They've got a lot of other young talent that are going to put, you know, this team in a very good position moving forward, along with the rest of this young core. Like, this is a tremendously successful season for the Canadiens. Their fan base gets a taste, and then they want more, and it's natural. You want more, and you want more, and you want more. So there's certainly some frustration from the fan base, as there was, you know, leaving the Bell Center last night. But the Canadians are positioning themselves to have their window open for an extended period of time here, not just, you know, 1 or 2 years. With the way the Canadians are built now, with what they've got in the system, and with the level of execution that their management team operates with this is going to be a team that probably for the next, realistically, 7 to 10 years, will be part of the contender status discussion and debate moving forward.
0: Let's end with just a quick hitter on Evgeny Malkin signing for a 21st season in Pittsburgh. Man, just iconic status when you're in the league that long, let alone with one team. And it seemed like he, obviously, like, there was reported that he was willing to play elsewhere, but I'm glad that they found a fit for this to work for at least one more season.
24: Yeah, he wants to finish his career as a member of the Penguins. He's mentioned that a number of times. You know, I think it was, you know, him kind of alluding to the, like, if Pittsburgh suddenly changes their mind and doesn't want me, I'd want to keep playing, so I'll cross that bridge when I get to it. No need. He locks in. I thought it was going to be around 1 year, $5 million. He ends up being 5.5. A little bit of a bump for him. Great. He's still a valuable piece. Without question. You look at his numbers and how he was able to contribute this season. He had a solid season for them. As well, he's gelled with Yegor Chenikov, who they got from Columbus. And he's built some chemistry with him. This is almost going to be a, like, quasi-player-coach mentality, as he's going to still play, but also kind of guide some of the young players, including Chinnikov. So from Pittsburgh's perspective, I think it was a no-brainer from that element. And obviously for Evgeny Malkin, he wants to stay. He wants to be a part of this. And, you know, let's see how the season goes, because this may not necessarily be his last in the National Hockey League.
0: Great stuff. As always, Dave, thank you. And enjoy this game tonight, okay?
24: You too. Thanks so much.
0: All right. Appreciate it. That's David Pagnotta from the fourth period checking in, as he does once a week here on Inside Sports. We will take a break, get back, and update you on the out-of-town scoreboards.
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0: 6:53. Blue Jays in action right now. Taking on quite a bit of Canadian content on the Miami Marlins. Otto Lopez, Owen Casey, Liam Hicks. They've got some CanCon there on the Marlins. But the good news is, as we take a peek at the out-of-town scoreboard, brought to you by GCL Diesel, critical engine component suppliers of pumps, injectors, and turbochargers for the transportation, mining, agricultural, and oil and gas industries. GCL Diesel. Diesel understood. Jays are up 4-1 in the bottom of the sixth inning, looking to even this series up with the Marlins after a loss last night. In the NBA, early in the first quarter, it is 18-15 for the San Antonio Spurs. Game 5 of the Western Conference Final there. Knicks, we mentioned, are already on to the Eastern Conference Final. We'll talk more details there next. It's coming up in just a few minutes here on Inside Sports. Anything else on the out-of-town scoreboard front? No, because this hockey game has not begun and will not begin for another approximately 10 minutes or so.
1: Mm-hmm. I don't know if you caught highlights of this today or not, but the Switzerland-Finland game at the World Championships was a dandy. That was like second-round playoff hockey all in one game. It was amazing. It was definitely the hardest hitting World Championship game I think I've seen in a long time between the two sides. Switzerland beat Finland 4-2. So
0: good. I like that. I like the hometown kids winning there.
1: Swiss have been showing up for their team this tournament. Like the house, the crowd was obviously 100% behind the Swiss this afternoon, and they're going into the playoffs. I don't have the playoff tree in front of me, but they're situated in the playoffs as well as Finland. Both teams had great records, so there could be a chance they could meet again.
0: Hey?
1: So they
0: played 6 round robin games.
1: 7
0: long tournament. 7?
1: 7, yep.
0: Wow. 6-0-1 at the end of it all. Yeah, okay. 8 teams in a group. Man. Little spring hockey. I had eyes on Canada and Czechia briefly today. Mm. Briefly. Enough to see that Bouchard was in on one of the goal celebrations. So
1: he should have had a couple of goals today, too, during the game. He rattled a couple off the post. So we know how powerful the Bouch bomb is.
0: Mm-hmm. We sure do. All right, we're going to the hard court next. As mentioned, Knicks beat reporter Chris Porcianen. Chris Porcianen from Locked On Knicks is going to join us. We'll get into a detailed conversation about how they moved on. It's kind of a cool story. First time since 1999 that they're back in the NBA Finals. What does it mean to the city? He's there. He'll tell us. So you got to stick around to find out after a global news weather traffic update with Zach Ferguson. We'll be right back.
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9: This is Global News. It is 7 o'clock. I'm Zach Ferguson. It is 27 degrees, heading down to 16 tonight, and then up to 29 tomorrow. The Western Premiers ended their annual meeting in Kananaskis today with a pledge for unity to build a prosperous Canada, but it was not without disagreements. This fall's referendum on separation cast a shadow over the discussion. BC Premier David Eby says he and Premier Danielle Smith will have to agree to disagree on some major issues.
10: I disagree profoundly with Premier Smith's referendum. I think it is a huge mistake. And Premier Smith disagrees with me profoundly about issues related to a pipeline to the North Coast and the North Coast tanker ban. That's okay. We got to find a way to work these things out together at the table. We have to be at the table to be able to do that, and we will.
9: Meanwhile, Manitoba Premier Wab Kanu is urging Smith to delay the fall referendum. He says when the provinces are all working on nation-building projects, now is not the time for such a vote. He also told Smith that he agrees with Alberta's judge that the province has a duty to consult with First Nations on separation. The Edmonton Public School Board debated its budget for the upcoming school year. It had a large focus on hiring more educational staff and teachers with help from the province. Global's Kathleen Ludwig has the details on how provincial grants are helping pay and how many more teachers should be coming out of it.
11: The Edmonton School Board has now passed its budget, and the chairman is calling it a good budget, but there are still some concerns. According to the budget documents, student enrollment is predicted to grow by roughly 2,300 students next year. In the budget, the school board is getting nearly $40 million from the province's class size reduction grant, as well as an additional $26 million from the classroom complexity grant, which was implemented last year at a total of over $30 million. The remaining money is being carried over to this year and is set to expire in 2027. Those grants will hire 296 more teachers and 101 complexity teams of three people each. Administration says it's working with principals on how and when the new teachers and EAs can be brought into schools. And once they have a better idea of how that looks,

0: residential properties and a 2.6% for non-residential properties here in Edmonton. The payment deadline is Tuesday, June 30th. Moving to 880 Ched weather, we do have a partly cloudy night here in Edmonton with a 30% chance of showers as we get down to an overnight low of 16 degrees. Tomorrow, lots of sun at a high of 29. Thursday, some sun at a high of 30. Friday, finishing up the forecast, a 6% chance of showers with a high of 29 degrees. Right now, though, here in Edmonton, we're sitting at 27 degrees. I'm Zach Ferguson. Your next scheduled newscast will be at 7:30 right here on 880 Ched.
1: 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Edmonton's home for great stories, local heroes, and everything you need on the Oilers and Elks. This is Inside Sports, brought to you by James H. Brown and Associates, Alberta Injury Lawyers, the heavy hitters of injury law. 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
2: To the second hour of the show tonight. Brandon Ascott here with you. Callan Kennedy is here as well at the 880 Ched Studios with us. And we are going to endeavor down a bit of a different path. The Hockey Talk will leave in the first hour tonight, coming up at 7:30. We're going to hit the gridiron. But right now, it's time to talk hoops, and not local hoops like we have been talking over the last couple of weeks. The Stingers are away from the Hive until the 13th of June, but the New York Knicks have done something that, bucks the trend in basketball. The Knicks are kind of like the Oilers were when they were in the decade of darkness. It was just a team that was perpetually disappointing, coaching changes and no answers and all this stuff until the last couple of years. And it's really been a different story there, to the point where they're now back in the NBA Finals for the first time since 1999. Knicks captain Jalen Brunson, who was the Eastern Conference Finals MVP. He talked about his experience being the leader of the team during this resurgence.
3: It means a lot, and it's something I haven't really put into perspective and thought about, because as I said before, now we're still writing our story, and so I think in due time I'll be able to answer that in full entirety, but I like the journey that we're on right now.
2: Well, no kidding. They've won 11 games in a row, so I guess they're pretty happy with how they've been performing. To talk more about the Knicks run, we are going to head out to New York right here, right now, and link up with Chris Porsiainen from Locked On Knicks. He's done a bunch of stuff for a few other publications as well. Chris, thank you so much for jumping on the show tonight. How's it going?
4: Hey, thanks so much for having me. I appreciate it, and I'm excited to get talking about these Knicks.
2: I guess so. What a run they've been on. Back in the NBA Finals for the first time since 1999. I don't know about you. I was a small child back then, so a very different world altogether. But maybe, Chris, bring us up to speed on just how they've arrived at this point. Like, has there been, I don't know, a defining identity to this playoff run to you?
4: Yeah, absolutely. And I got to start off by saying I'm in my fourth year on the beat of covering the team. I was not born yet in 99 when they last made the final. So I literally do not know what it's like to live in a world where the New York Knicks are in the NBA Finals. That changed yesterday as they pulled off their second sweep in a row. And as much as I'm sure the Knicks themselves would love the storyline to be, they're just so dominant, these other teams just give up. The story is that they faced a lot of adversity. And even though they won the NBA Cup championship in December, they had their hangover from that. Even though they ripped off a 9-game winning streak after that hangover, they had another hangover after that winning streak. And when we got to the end of the regular season, Mike Brown started trying some different things that didn't necessarily seem like the best ideas, but clearly were what he thought needed to be done to win. And one of those things was not really playing Jalen Brunson and Karl Anthony Towns both at the same time. He would always stagger them. Tom Thibodeau would always stagger them.

0: as teams do with their best players over the course of long games, over the course of long seasons. But at the end of the regular season, Mike Brown would have both of them on the bench at the same time, pretty much saying, I don't trust either one of you to play make for the bench unit or anything. Like, these guys are going to run my system, right? You guys got to do what you're going to do with the starters, because I'm not letting you mess up the mojo here. And it kind of gave the impression a bit that the experiments had not really come to full fruition with regard to how the Knicks spent their regular season. And that was the big gamble they took. But after game three against the Atlanta Hawks, they were backed completely into a corner. Their season practically on the line. Carl Anthony Towns went to Mike Brown, said to run the offense through him. He said he thinks he can make a difference. Mike Brown showed him some film and was like, hey, if you want the ball, then why are you sulking in the corner? Hey, if you want the ball, when you set a screen, you got to roll hard to the rim. And just that one adjustment of helping Cat be a bit more optimized offensively helped open things up for the whole team. Mikal Bridges, OG Anunoby, Jalen Brunson, you name it. So I think, you know, to summarize, the Knicks really needed to struggle to find out just how bad things could feel if they were losing. And then that's what allowed them to decide to put ego aside and do what it takes to win, find a way.
1: It makes a lot of sense, right? And we see it in other sports all the time, just going through those learning situations, right? To, as you suggest, understand then what it means to be a winner. And they're setting themselves up to be winners. We'll get to sort of prognostications for what that final series is going to look like, depending on who the opponent is, toward the end of our conversation. But we've got Chris Persiainen on the line right now from Locked On Knicks. And I mean, can you describe for us, Chris, just the energy in New York right now in terms of, like, the entire city, I imagine, has been consumed by Knicks basketball.
0: Yeah, it's interesting. You know, as someone who fills in from time to time also at WFAN, the radio station in New York City, you know, you really hear from a lot of different callers, and you hear in the programming how many different people call in. They really care about the Mets. They really care about the Yankees. They really care about the Giants. They really care about the Jets. There's not too many Brooklyn Net fans that call in. That team never really caught on locally. You know, people that were Nets fans are still Nets fans. Some people jumped ship. They left the Knicks. They followed Kevin Durant and Kyrie Irving. But for the most part, the Nets are a smaller fan base, and that means that New York City, of all cities, is pretty much united when it comes to basketball. And I know there are two teams, but I think someone from Los Angeles would tell you that they don't really know too many Clipper fans when it comes down to it. So it's just, you know, these big cities, the chances that you run into a Laker fan or a Knicks fan are much higher than Clipper or Net fans. And here in New York, I mean, I was outside the Garden last night from about 10:50 p.m. to about 1:30 in the morning, something like that, just seeing the fans recording, boots on the ground, seeing what was going on. And genuinely, like, it's different. There's a buzz in the air. There were about 40-50 police officers just standing together outside the Garden at like 12:45 in the morning, and I was like, there's no one around. Why are all these cops here? Like, what are they expecting? I really kid you not, less than 5 minutes later, a horde of hundreds of people came through. So they must have been tipped off that some bar crawl or something was on the way, because it was a party into the late night in New York City. And the people are just really happy and grateful to see a basketball team that not only they feel reflects kind of their lives as working people, you know, going through adversity, really learning about yourself and deciding who you want to be and acting on it. That's a relatable storyline for some people, even if they're not in the NBA or playing professional sports. But also, just because of what you said to start this conversation, it's been a long time since the Knicks have made it to this level. So a lot of these guys, besides Jordan Clarkson, none of these guys on the Knicks have played in an NBA Finals before. This is new territory for them. It's also new territory for the fan base. And what you're left with is this kind of feeling of euphoria. No one really knows exactly how to feel. They know they're supposed to be focused on the next task at hand, the next game. But you saw Josh Hart bring a glass of wine out to his press conference last night. I think two sweeps in a row in the semifinals and Eastern Conference Finals. I'm stunned.
1: Knicks beat reporter Chris Persiainen on the line right now. And this organization, much like ours, our hockey team up here, Chris, and in Edmonton, spent a long time at the bottom of the standings and cycling through coaches and front office changes and roster turnover, all that fun stuff. But you've arrived here. Maybe take us through the evolution from league afterthoughts to a team that's now ripped off, again, 11 straight playoff wins and consecutive sweeps here.
0: Yeah, I've got to give a shout out to Leon Rose, to William Wesley, and the rest of the Knicks front office that built this team up from scratch. And you know, Leon Rose is someone who was a player agent for a very long time. Drake in 2015, right, started back to back with a bar about William Wesley, because that was the level of cultural influence he already had at that time. That famous Meek Mill diss track starts out with a shout out to Worldwide West. And if you go back even to the song with Jay-Z from 2013 on Nothing Was the Same, Jay-Z says, shout out to Worldwide West. Everywhere we go, we leave a worldwide mess. These guys are very well connected. They represented Chris Paul, LeBron James, Carmelo Anthony, Dwayne Wade, you name it, right? And what they did was they cashed out on all of those decades worth of connections, decades worth of understanding the game of basketball, decades worth of conversations with NBA front offices around the league, and not just one GM, right? You know, when you represent a player, the GMs will go, come and go, but if the player plays there, you're going to get to know all of the different managers. And these guys talked with dozens, hundreds of NBA GMs, coaches, assistants over the years. They built connections, relationships, and this is something that fans can really hope that their team in any sport applies, not just the NBA. Leon Rose and William Wesley came in. They were tasked with running the New York Knicks, and the first, like, eight hires they made were people that ensured that they would never be the smartest people in the room. They went to the Cleveland Cavaliers. They got their salary cap guy. They offered him more money than Cleveland could afford to match, and that was that. They went to the Utah Jazz. They got the guy who drafted Rudy Gobert late in the first round. They offered him more money than Utah could match, and that was that. They hired Woodson, Kenny Payne, Johnny Bryant, revered assistant coaches from around the league with great relationships with players, star players, role players. They just completely spent, and you have to credit James Dolan for this as well, because this part of the team operating budget is not salary capped. They used every dollar they could to assemble a super team front office, a super team scouting department, a super team strength and conditioning crew. Their trainers won the award last year for the best group in the NBA. Mitchell Robinson, OG Anunoby, these guys are healthy right now. So the New York Knicks set themselves up in 2020 with a brain trust, with the front office, with a coaching staff that they trusted to help them get where they wanted to go. And they've made changes over time. They've changed their head coach. But the fact of the matter remains that the right people are in the right positions to help the New York Knicks succeed. And that was ensured by Leon Rose and William Wesley. From the second they got hired, they made calls to the smartest people they knew and asked how much money it would take for them to come work with them, because they were going to turn around the New York Knicks.
1: I absolutely love it. And then you just look at the concoction that they've conjured up on the trade market. I mean, the whole story and the fascination of them getting Jalen Brunson when they did is worth a read and worth a whole segment on its own. But I don't think he was ever supposed to be the superstar all-NBA player that he's turned into. That's fair to say, right? Like, he has completely exceeded expectations in becoming the captain of this team and playing like he does.
0: I wouldn't use the word fair. I would use the word correct. I would say that's exactly what that was expected by the media. When the New York Knicks signed Jalen Brunson, they were still interested in adding Donovan Mitchell. I think you remember that entire summer's worth of dramatic trade reports, right, in 2022. So the New York Knicks were still looking to add Donovan Mitchell or Devin Booker or another star player who could handle the basketball, who could create shots in a phone booth or for their teammates. after they signed Jalen Brunson. It was in 2023 when Jalen Brunson sent Donovan Mitchell home in the first round of the playoffs for the second year in a row, because the year before he did it as a member of the Mavericks with Mitchell on the Jazz. The next year, Brunson went, no Luka, led his own team, and beat Donovan Mitchell, Knicks over Cavs, in five. So that's 2 years in a row that Brunson sent Mitchell home. And that's what kind of showed the Knicks, hey, wait, you know that primary ball handler we needed to trade for? Yeah, he's wearing number 11 for us tonight. Let's go get the best wings in basketball. And I think that was a pretty darn good pivot. They went out, they used one first-round pick to acquire OG Anunoby, one first-round pick to acquire Jalen Brunson, and one first-round pick to acquire Karl Anthony Towns. One plus one plus one. I'm no good at math, but I can tell you that's three. And that left them all the picks they needed to acquire Mikal Bridges without surrendering anyone that was in their rotation. So it was a bit of a mad science experiment. A lot of it was seemingly nonsensical at the time, and the coverage reflected that worldwide. But it started to become obvious in February and March of this season that this Knicks team was capable of a ceiling far greater than what they had shown last year. And that was the point of the coaching change. That was the point of all these moves. And that was the point of bringing in Rose and Wesley, was to get guys in place that could build this team up.
1: Couple more questions here, maybe even just time for one more, with Chris Persiainen from the Locked On Knicks podcast and many more outlets out in New York. This is such a cool conversation to be having, and I want to set sights on what's next for the Knickerbockers in terms of this Western Conference Final Series being tied at two. Could be the Thunder, could be the Spurs. Have you taken any time to think about what either of those matchups look like?
0: Yeah, I have, because I've been watching this series anxiously, awaiting. Are we going to see the current king keep his crown, or is the rapidly growing prince about to snatch it? I mean, this series, to me, presents as Jordan versus Olajuwon, what that would have been like in the mid-90s. This series, to me, presents as Kobe versus Shaq, right? Like, these guys are both going to be all-time greats when they hang it up, and I've been very excitedly watching them battle. But I have to say, the injuries on the Oklahoma City side, as well as the way that New York matched up against San Antonio throughout the regular season, including the NBA Cup championship, it really looks not too bad for New York right now. And I know you look at the odds makers and they're not some exact measure of anything, but the New York Knicks are like big underdogs against either team. The assumption right now from the common man, the betting man, the markets, whoever you want to, you know, credit that to, is that whoever wins is going to wipe out the Knicks. But I think the best thing New York could have done was get themselves another week off, which they did by sweeping their opponent again. And they're going to be able to rest up and have the advantage that they did against Philadelphia, have the advantage that they did against Cleveland. They'll be able to have it against either Western Conference team. You saw the Cavs, Fred Katz of The Athletic tracked it. Over 60% of their three-point makes were short, implying exhaustion and you know, dead legs. The Knicks aren't going to have that problem again, because they're going to have a week off again. So I do think they've got a better shot than people think against whoever comes out of the West. They probably match up better against San Antonio in a vacuum, but Oklahoma City's injured.
1: Chris, this was a blast. I hope that we can bring you on again in a couple of weeks' time, maybe from some sort of celebratory occasion out there in New York. But it was great to make your acquaintance on the show tonight, and enjoy the rest of this run.
0: Oh, thanks so much for having me. It was a pleasure, and I hope the listeners enjoyed getting a snippet of what it's like out here right now. I know New Yorkers have a tendency to think they always live in the most important, the only place in the world, but last night, I think maybe just for a couple hours, they were justified.
1: Quickly here, Locked On Knicks, we can hear you there. Anywhere else that you want to throw out right now?
0: Absolutely. Clutch Points and Daily Knicks. I write about 60 articles a month total covering these New York Knicks. So any angle, any perspective, you'll find it.
1: Right on. There he goes, Chris Persiainen. And thanks so much. 60 articles a month. The man doesn't stop working, Kellen. That's unbelievable stuff. Fun conversation, too. I really enjoyed that. Really enjoyed that. We'll take a quick break here. Come right back on Inside Sports.
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0: out that number that we know. 988, a free confidential service available round the clock to anybody struggling with suicidal thoughts, emotional distress, or anybody concerned about someone they love. I have leaned on this service myself, so I do get how hard it can be to make that first call. But I also know how powerful it can be. So we keep sharing this number, and if even one person feels a little less isolated, then we've done our job tonight. 988. All right. I'm going to talk some football with Blake Dermott. His perspective on the Edmonton Elks preseason opening winner in BC and what lies ahead for them next on Inside Sports.
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8: Football news. It is 7:30. I'm Zach Ferguson. It is 26.7 degrees, heading down to 16 tonight and up to 29 tomorrow. An Edmonton judge has found a 21-year-old accused of selling a gun to a 16-year-old who shot and killed two city police officers in 2023 guilty on all 17 counts he was charged with. A sentencing date for Dennis Tyler Okimau has now not been set. Manitoba's premier is urging Premier Danielle Smith to delay the fall referendum on separation. During a news conference to wrap up the Western Premier's meeting in Kananaskis, Swampganoo says now is not the time for such a vote when the provinces are signing deals for nation-building projects. Before the meeting, Canoe had a meeting with the chiefs from Alberta Treaties 6, 7, and 8 in Calgary. More teachers and more supports. That's what was one of the main focuses of the Edmonton Public School Board's meetings as administration presented its 2026-27 budget. EPSB is getting nearly $40 million from the province's class size reduction grant, as well as an additional $26 million from the classroom complexity grant. The money will hire 296 more teachers and 101 complexity teams of three people each. And if you own property in Edmonton, you can expect to receive your 2026 property tax notice by mail or email soon, as the city sent more than 440,000 notices this week. Payment deadline is Tuesday, June 30th. U.S. Trade Representative Jamieson Greer says tariffs on Canada and Mexico will remain despite the Kuzma Trade Pact. The Trump administration has started formal talks with Mexico, but not yet with Canada. Greer says Canada has resisted U.S. tariffs more strongly than most countries, putting negotiations in a different spot. Moving to 880 Ched weather, a partly cloudy night in Edmonton, 30% chance of showers, an overnight low of 16. Tomorrow, sun, high 29. But right now in Edmonton, 27 degrees. I'm Zach Ferguson. Your next scheduled newscast will be at 8 on 880 Ched.
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0: final half hour of the show tonight. We're going to talk some Elks. Pretty impressive run there in BC against the Lions and Langford. Nice little foray to the island for a lot of the guys. I imagine it would have been their first time getting out to Vancouver Island. Beautiful spot.
1: Starlight Stadium.
0: Yeah, there you go. Mm-hmm. So, it's kind of a weird preseason because obviously the game coming up on Friday isn't at Commonwealth. It's at Clark Stadium. It's at Clark Stadium where we expect an excellent showing for a game that should be played under some reasonable weather as well.
1: Yeah, it's going to be a hot one on Friday, it looks like. So make sure you're well, make sure you have a lot of water is what I'm trying to say going into the game. So
0: well hydrated.
1: Well hydrated, that's it. That's what I was trying to say.
0: We bring aboard our Inside the Game analyst from our Edmonton Elks broadcast. It's Blake Dermott on the show tonight. Blake, thanks so much for jumping aboard. How you doing?
2: I'm doing great, Brandon. Thanks for having me on.
0: Of course. Always a pleasure. Initial impressions of the team. You got a pretty good look at them, I would imagine, in that game against BC. And, I mean, hey, there was a lot to like.
2: Well, you know, one of the things that we brought up in the broadcast was, well, first of all, I mean, it's tough to make a real evaluation on players when you're not playing against the best from each team. But, you know, when you looked at what we've seen, and I remember when you and I were there in the booth, and the Elks were playing really well for a couple of games or a couple of quarters, and then something bad would go, something would go wrong for them, and then it just, the floodgates opened. We didn't see that in this last game. Like, it tells you that the depth that they have, and this is, you know, not even their starters, especially on defense, they're missing an awful lot of guys, you know, and I'm looking at the list of guys that are projected to be starters. You know, Nick Anderson, Malik Carney, just Jared Brinkman, Joel DeBlanco, you know, and the list goes on of guys that are penciled to be the number one people in those at their positions, and they weren't there. So you had a lot of new guys, new young faces, and they just the depth that this team has over the last number of years is something that's got to be really positive for the organization and positive for the fans, because when a guy went down or something poorly happened, something happened that that we would have seen in the past, they just responded like, okay, let's move on, new play, and played really well. And I thought that the defense did an outstanding job. Now, offensively, the worst quarterback that was out there was the starter for the Elks. And Cody Fajardo didn't play poorly. But the other guys, you know, Taylor Powell, 13 for 14. Cole Snyder, 5 for 7. Zach Zabrowski, they didn't think he was going to get on the field. He was 3 for 3. Every one of those guys threw a touchdown. And I thought Cody Fajardo in that first drive did an outstanding job. He was only in for a couple of drives. So his numbers were very, very, you know, muted because he didn't play that much. And I thought he looked pretty sharp. So from an offensive standpoint, and again, a lot of guys not playing, there was an awful lot of people that stepped up. Like Kettle from the U of A scored that touchdown in the fourth quarter. And he's had an outstanding camp, apparently. And he caught the ball and showed some really good speed. And there just seemed to be a number of those kinds of guys. And in a preseason, you didn't have an opportunity to see guys like Javon Leak or Justin Rankin. And we know that running game is going to be a much improved because that offensive line has been improved. And I thought the offensive line guys did a great job for whoever was in at the quarterback position.
0: Yeah, and that was, I mean, we're looking at some of the battles, and linebackers, obviously one of them, whether it's Brock Mogensen or Nick Anderson, or you're looking at the offensive line and seeing who's going to sort out or where those pieces are going to fall. But as you suggest, probably tough to gain much clarity after just one game. So with that in mind, I mean, what would your approach be to game number two, knowing that there's still, I guess, a priority to get a look at some guys, but also to figure out some of these camp battles?
2: Well, you know, I think the biggest thing is you have to make decisions on people that are on the bubble, right? So those are the guys, and that's what preseason, two preseason games are very difficult for coaches. If people think that this is not some of the hardest living the coaches will have to do to make a decision on somebody's life after seeing them in two games, it's very, very difficult to do. And often mistakes are made. I mean, you just have to look at, I think, wasn't Rankin cut early in the season and brought back and had an outstanding, you know, you see that happen all the time with players, that on a very short period of evaluation, a decision's made, and then they come back and have great careers or move on to a different team and have great careers. So for me personally, I would suggest that the coaches have to put the people in that they need to make evaluations on. Because let's be honest, you're not questioning whether Nick Anderson can play in the league. But you want to make sure that somebody else is going to be a suitable replacement if a guy like Nick Anderson goes down. But you also want to do this. This is a team that needs wins. And like Morley said at the end of the game, you know, it's never too early to get a win. And it's not. And I remember going into preseasons where we would go years without losing preseason games. Like we took a lot of pride in winning the preseason games. And because it's never too early to start, you know, getting that habit of winning. And we all know that over the past number of years, that habit of winning has been something that's been very difficult for the Elks to be able to grasp. And I think that I would go into this game, play the players that we need to evaluate, play the good players, some good players, because you know you're going to have Fajardo get a little bit more time this time. You're going to want to see the guys like Justin Rankin, and you're going to still have evaluation based on your offensive line. So from an offensive standpoint, you're going to see a pretty solid group out there. Defensively, you're going to see some really good defensive players that didn't play in this last game. So this is going to be as close to, for periods of the game, what we're going to see and get used to at the beginning of the season for the Elks.
0: It's nice. It's kind of like a shock to the system. Like you wait so long to get the pads on, and then it happens pretty quick, doesn't it? When you're out there and camp, maybe it doesn't feel, and you can shed some light on this, whether it does or doesn't feel like it goes quick once training camp begins, and then you've got, you know, a short order with the preseason action, and then bang, you're right into it.
2: Well, you know the way life is, right? Everything goes a lot faster when you're looking at it from the back end of it. And, there's times when you don't think training camp is ever going to end, but then you go, wow, I can't believe we're at midseason, we're at Labor Day. And I think it does move really fast when there's only 2 weeks and two evaluation games for coaching staffs and organizations to make on players. And that's, as I mentioned, that's very, very hard on the group, the coaching staff, to be able to make that decision. Because sometimes, you know, you get a guy that's, I think Malik Carney was dinged up last week. You got guys that are injured and may not be able to play coming out of training camp. And so now you got to find a suitable replacement that could be a short term. So it can be very complicated. It can be very complicated, but it does go incredibly fast. You'll be, as I mentioned, you'll be at the end of the season looking back going, wow, I can't believe that was my first pro season. It's just, it was over that fast.
0: For the sake of installation of plays and stuff like that, like, we're not seeing at all what we're going to be seeing come week one, right? I imagine it's pretty thinned out in terms of the play selection.
2: Well, you'd be surprised that they probably have, I would say, 75% to 80% of their plays in that they have in their playbook. And that's another way to evaluate players, is who can handle the mental grind, the capacity of the workload and all that. So they have a lot of it in. They'll keep it fairly generic, because what ends up happening is, I think that once they get into regular season, now you start game planning. So if you've got 100% of plays in your playbook, but you know, some, and you'll know by watching film and evaluating players that, you know, 60 or 40% of them just won't work against this team because of the type of defense that they run. You'll shelve those, but then you might add new plays every week. So from what's in the playbook, most of it's in, and you may not, you know. And I remember going through a season where you had plays that were put in early in the season that you never ran the whole year, because teams would have made it almost impossible for you to run them because of the way they ran their defenses. So it's a complicated thing. I think that but again, as I mentioned, that's really going to help the coaches evaluate by seeing which players can handle that kind of the mental workload.
0: I know that you talk to people, you hear things and that sort of stuff. Does it feel like the culture has officially hit that reset point now? I mean, that was obviously the objective of Chris Morris and Ed Hervey and Coach Killam, maybe to a lesser extent, but to really get Elks football back to a brand here, does it feel like they're on the precipice of that, or is there still some winning to be done before we can start talking like that?
2: Well, nothing solves problems more than winning. Mm-hmm. But I think that that was a mandate by, as you mentioned, by the management to be able to get this culture changed. And I really don't think that you can get that change made unless you've got the right guy at the helm. And I think Mark Killam is that guy, and he was that guy the minute they hired him. And I think we started to see that culture change at the beginning of the year. It took some time. Personnel issues and things like that caused a slow start out of the gate. But when you talk to players and you talk to people within the organization, they didn't have the success on the field, but that culture was changing right from the beginning of the season. And then you really started to see that by the midway point of the year. So I think Coach Killam has got a firm grasp. And I think that culture change is, it took a while for the coaches to adjust because they got to find out what kind of players they have. You know, who's going to fit within this? And we saw that early in the year. Look at how many guys that were big signings from on the defensive side of the ball last year from Toronto. And how many guys aren't here this year? So the guys that didn't fit into that culture that they thought they would. But when you see, as I mentioned, the depth that this team has, when the ability to respond and to be upbeat and to move on, you saw that that tells me that's a completely different culture than it was 3 or 4 years ago when we were both in the booth.
0: Love it. It needed to be, and it seems like they've taken a lot of the right steps toward that. So let's see it play out in the field. Blake, always appreciate your perspective, my friend. Thank you. We'll be talking soon, okay?
2: All right, Brendan, thanks a lot. We'll talk to you soon.
0: All right, Blake Dermott there on the line tonight on Inside Sports. We are into the home stretch of the show. The Blue Jays victorious big time, 8-1 over the Marlins, 8-1. The bats came alive. We can't always say that with this team. Certainly not this year, but obviously they have on this occasion here. Let's call one final timeout, and we'll wrap the show with a little potpourri after this.
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0: I took the plunge, Kellen.
1: Uh-oh. Well, the polar plunge? The iced tea plunge? What's going on?
2: No, I did have an iced tea today. It was delicious.
1: It's prime iced tea weather, yes.
2: It is. No, I jumped on the bike and I got myself to work today.
1: Oh, right on. Yeah, you were talking about that.
2: Yeah.
1: Yeah. That's good.
2: I wasn't sure how it was going to go, and fortunately our city is reasonably flat, and I know that bike lanes are a very contentious issue, but for the purpose of getting here today, it was actually quite practical.
1: Oh, right on.
2: A couple of different spots I was able to utilize that, and a couple of other spots where I was panicking like a son of a gun because I thought I was going to get hit by traffic. No, it wasn't that bad.
1: Well, it should be an easier ride home for you, I think. It's going to be a great ride home, I think, for you because of the temperature's still really good out there. The sun's still up. It's awesome.
2: Yeah, we got a beautiful day in Edmonton today. We sure did. And it seems like we'd better enjoy it while it lasts because I'm just taking a peek at the
1: this
2: weather
1: weekend,
2: forecast here. And there was no racing planned this weekend, was there?
1: There is out at the track. You've heard it on the station here. The Radtork Raceway is going to have the Can-Am Sprint Car Challenge.
2: Oh, yeah.
1: I think that's Friday and Saturday. So let's obviously pay attention to their various social medias and that stuff about things and that stuff and everything. So at least Friday night looks good. We'll wait and see about Saturday, obviously, and Sunday is it keeps changing. Every time I open the weather app, the weather for a weekend just keeps changing, and it's always got a little bit of blue to it. So I think this is an ever evolving situation at this point. Obviously, we're 4 days out from the weekend. 3 days out from the weekend.
2: Yeah,
1: now at this point.
2: There is a chance that things change for the better, marginally. So we'll hang on to hope for that.
1: I found it anyway. We were thinking trying to figure out what the tournament tree looks like for the quarterfinals at the Worlds.
2: Yeah,
1: I have it.
2: You got it
1: right in front of me here. So, Canada, US will play at about 8:20 our time on Thursday. At the same time, it's Finland and Czechia going head-to-head in the first round as well, 8:20 our time. And then in the afternoon, if you're up for some afternoon hockey after USA and Canada, you got your choice of Switzerland and Sweden. That's on at 12:20, or Norway and Latvia, which is on at 12:20 as well.
2: I think I will take the former.
1: Check out Matthias Ekholm and the Swedes and see how they handle, the Swiss, right? Absolutely. Not taking anything away from Norway and Latvia, but that's kind of a dark horse matchup. Whoever's coming out of that is probably going to be happy to be competing, potentially for a medal, of either bronze or, maybe even a dark horse shot at the final, right? But I think they'd just be happy to get in the semis at this point, right? But
2: yes, certainly. Certainly. Do we have a score in the hockey game? We do have a score in the hockey game. 30 seconds left in the first, and it is Vegas 1-0. You mentioned it, Kellen.
1: Mark Stone.
2: Yeah, from Braden McNabb and Shea Theodore was the goal scorer that came 4 minutes and change into the game. So, wakey wakey, Colorado. They're out shooting them. Everything else is pretty much even, to be honest with you, but it's Vegas leading in the scoreboard where it matters the most.
1: The President's Trophy curse. I think there's any merit to that, or is that just kind of a way of explaining the unexplainable at this time of year?
2: Who was the most recent? I believe Chicago in 2013.
1: That's a long time ago now, yeah.
2: That is a long time ago. Very long time ago. But not if we were talking about going back to the 80s or 90s, maybe I'd call that a curse level. This just seems like probability, I guess, working against us.
1: Yeah. More teams and more ways, more chances for your team to be eliminated and so on and so forth. I get that.
2: Yes. Yep. Yeah, exactly. Yeah, basketball game. Canadian Shea Gilgeous-Alexander. He's up 11 right now at recess against the San Antonio Spurs. Wembanyama on the other end of things. Let's see. He's always having himself a night. The OKC Thunder in a tied series looking to grab an edge. What's down to a best of three now? They're hosting game 5 tonight. And I I'm eagerly anticipating a final featuring the Knicks, just because I'm excited to see what New York is like with the team in the finals. We haven't seen. I suppose the World Series would be the next closest thing, especially for the Yankees and the Yankees fans. That would make sense, but
1: I had totally forgotten about that 99 finals appearance the Knicks had, because the 94 appearance is so infamous and so,
2: yeah,
1: you know, it's the one that's tied to everything. Like, it was tied to the OJ chase, and, you know, days after the Rangers won the cup, and that whole 30 for 30 that was done on that day and that stuff, right? And you know, so I had thought, you know, before walking in today, that was the most recent time, but no, I keep forgetting that they did make the NBA Finals in 99, so there we go.
2: Yeah. Yeah, and here again in 2026, awaiting an opponent.
1: The Slim Shady LP was the hot rap release in 1999. Eminem.
2: Yeah.
1: Along with Limp Bizkit's Significant Other, Korn had Follow the Leader. I think those were the two hot new metal CDs that were out at that time. And then Red Hot Chili Peppers, Californication, was the hot alternative album, right? So,
2: yeah. I look fondly back at that era.
1: Yeah, I do, too. As you can tell, that was junior high for me. So, yeah, I have a very formative taste in music at that point. So.
2: Yeah, 100%. Oh, that's good. All right. Let's wrap it up for another night. Don't forget to like and subscribe to the podcast. Anywhere you get your streaming audio, Apple Podcasts, Spotify, wherever it is, you'll find us there to search for Inside Sports. Big thanks to all of our guests tonight. Of course, to Kellen for keeping it on the rails, and to you for listening this evening. Appreciate that very much. It's Brendan Escott saying so long from the 880 CHED studio. We're off to a global news update. It's the last show. David Cooper. Have a great night. We'll talk again tomorrow at 6.
0: When you say Canada, everybody thinks about the beaver. It's a Canadian emblem, but it's only one of the many cool creatures that call Canada home. Steve from Green Fox Windows here to tell you that the red fox is one of the most common mammals in the country. 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
11: This is Mobile News. It is 8 o'clock. I'm Zach Ferguson. It is 27 degrees, heading down to 16 tonight and up to 29 tomorrow. The Western Premier has ended their annual meeting in Kananaskis today with a pledge of unity to build a prosperous Canada, but it was not without some disagreements. This fall's referendum on separation cast a shadow over discussions. BC's David Eby says he and Premier Danielle Smith will have to agree to disagree on some major issues.
12: I disagree profoundly with Premier Smith's referendum. I think it is a huge mistake. And Premier Smith disagrees with me profoundly about issues related to a pipeline to the North Coast and the North Coast tanker ban. That's okay. We got to find a way to work these things out together at the table. We have to be at the table to be able to do that, and we will.
11: Meanwhile, Manitoba Premier Wab Kanu is urging Smith to delay the fall referendum. He says when the provinces are all working on nation-building projects, now is not the time for such a vote. He also told Smith that he agrees with Alberta Judge that province has a duty to consult First Nations on separation. The Edmonton Public School Board debated its budget for the upcoming school year. It had a large focus on hiring more educational staff and teachers with help from the province. Global's Catherine Ludwig has the details on how provincial grades are helping pay for how many more teachers should be coming out of it.
13: The Edmonton School Board has now passed its budget, and the chairman is calling it a good budget, but there are still some concerns. According to the budget documents, student enrollment is predicted to grow by roughly 2,300 students next year. In the budget, the school board is getting nearly $40 million from the province's class size reduction grant, as well as an additional $26 million from the classroom complexity grant, which was implemented last year at a total of over $30 million. The remaining money is being carried over to this year and is set to expire in 2027. Those grants will hire 296 more teachers and 101 complexity teams of three people each. Administration says it's working with principals on how and when the new teachers and EAs can be brought into schools. And once they have a better idea of how that looks, they'll have a better idea of how that'll affect classroom sizes. There's also a maintenance backlog exceeding $1 billion in the budget due to aging infrastructure. Catherine Ludwig, Global News.
11: Bylaw amendments were passed today saying the city will collect a security deposit on new housing projects to ensure trees are planted. The amendments create a requirement for small-scale residential developments to provide a security to the city that would be held until the required landscaping passes an inspection. Those securities could cost homeowners thousands of dollars. Councillor Ann Stevenson says the goal would be to grow and meet the tree canopy target.
14: This is an example of one of the steps we're taking to respond to community feedback, particularly around infill, to ensure that landscaping trees are preserved where they can be and that landscaping is installed so that we continue to grow our urban canopy.
11: The bylaw comes into effect on January 1st of 2027 for developments in mature neighborhoods and affects newer neighborhoods.

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3: Hey, welcome into The Last Show. Lots to do tonight, lots to cover. Here's what's coming up on the show. You spent years learning how to read, and now your brain is fighting pop-ups, tabs, and TikTok attention rot on a screen. In 10 minutes' time, we'll ask this. Does using a screen instead of a book, you know, words written on a page, make you a dumber reader? Then after that, have you ever asked an AI chatbot a question and thought, wow, that robot sounds pretty darn sure? It must be right. Halfway through the hour, why that confidence might mostly be in your head. Those are some of the topics we're going to cover tonight. There will be more. Let's dive in. Someone threw to you at work. Do you rise above it? Do you fire back? Or do you just go silent? Well, a new study suggests your mood when someone is rude to you may matter more than your so-called emotional intelligence. Let's dig into it with Nicola McNabb, a linguist at Nebrija University in Madrid, Spain, who's researched this. Nicola, welcome to the show.
4: Hi, nice to be here.
3: What made you want to look into all this? This idea, like, when someone's rude to you, what happens after that?
4: So we spend a lot more time talking about people being rude to us than people realize. We talk a lot more about people's rudeness than about them being polite, because being rude is not expected, but being polite is. So I found that really interesting that, you know, we are very, well, I'm British, so even more so, but we spend a lot of time being worried about what people said and, you know, how offended we feel.
3: I wasn't going to imply that rudeness was the British national pastime, but I feel like you did. So please keep going.
4: Yeah. So obviously, you know, culture plays a part in people's expectations of how polite you should be. But it's also very individual. So what one person might say is rude is not the same for another. So that was my starting point for this research.
3: Now, when someone's rude to me, I often think of it as like this true moment of a test of my character. Like, how do I respond? Am I rude back? Is it a race to the bottom, or do I rise above it? Do I keep my cool? And I like to think that reveals a lot about your character, how you respond when someone is rude. Is that true, or is how you respond based on much more kind of uncontrollable, chaotic factors?
4: So that's what one would expect, exactly that our personality really influences how we respond in moments of conflict. But actually the research that we carried out showed the opposite, that emotional intelligence, which is how we manage our emotions and how we perceive emotions in others, it didn't really have much of an impact on how people responded in moments of rudeness, apart from a small factor, which was if you are more sociable, you tended to respond. And if you were less sociable, you wouldn't be so likely to respond. But I mean, that's fairly obvious. Aside from that, there wasn't a huge influence with personality.
3: Now, what were the factors that contributed to me, like, responding back to a rude person rudely versus, you know, taking the high road, behaving like I would want to behave?
4: So the way that we're feeling in that moment seems to have quite a big impact. So our mood, whether we were in a happy mood or a sad mood. Now, most people would kind of guess that if you're in a bad mood, you would respond in a more negative way than if you're in a positive mood. But research has actually found the opposite, that when we're in a positive mood, we feel good about ourselves and we become quite selfish. And that can make us think less about societal rules. And when we're in a bad mood, we focus a bit more inwards, and we tend to follow conversational rules a little bit more. And our research found that mood did have an impact. So people were in a negative mood. They tended to respond with a counterattack. So they did respond to the rudeness. And if they were in a positive mood, they accept

0: rejected it. But there was one slight difference, that if people were in a positive mood and did respond, so did counterattack, it was very, very offensive. It was far stronger in tone. There were swear words. There were insults. It was a bit over the top. So that kind of shows that there is something going on with how we're feeling and what we say.
1: Interesting. So if I'm in a good mood, I'm more likely to respond well. But if someone pushes me over that line and I do snap, it's going to be a nastier snap than if I'm, say, in a cruddy mood. Maybe I didn't eat lunch, I got hanger, or maybe I didn't sleep well and I'm grouchy.
0: Exactly. And if you think about it, when we're in a positive mood, that does, because we're feeling good, we are more assertive. So it has quite a lot to do with that, with our confidence levels and our confidence to respond in a harsher way.
1: Now, is there a difference between I know the answer is yes, but tell me about the difference between responding well in a calm, collected way versus just flat out ignoring it. Am I more likely to respond in either one of those ways, depending on my mood?
0: We presented a wide range of scenarios that, you know, could be classed as rude for different reasons. So some of the scenarios were sarcastic, some were just really blatantly offensive, and some were more subtle. For example, somebody buys you chocolate as a present and you just say, "I don't like chocolate." Nothing else. Now, for me, that is really rude. That would upset me. But lots of people just let that go. Lots of people weren't bothered about that. They just said, okay, and let that go. And that wasn't really influenced by mood. So I think that's just a variable. You know, it just depends on your morality, perhaps, about what really triggers you and what doesn't.
1: Now, let's talk about the experiment, because designing something like this has to be fun in like a sneaky, sinister, evil way where you're actually like trying to design rudeness scenarios. What were some of the other ones you presented to people, and under what circumstances were they able to respond? Tell me more about the actual experiment.
0: Yeah, so first of all, we did the emotional intelligence test and the mood induction. So we checked how they were feeling before. Then we made them watch either a happy or sad video, and then we checked their mood again. And then they had to respond to some written scenarios. They were all based around work, so the work context, because most people, you know, has some experience with that. And they ranged. So there were some that were quite threatening. You know, you're going to lose your job. You're not experienced enough to stay here. To, you know, a busybody trying to get information from somebody or try to impose on their life. You know, like, you're old now. You should be having children, that kind of thing.
1: picturing my mother, but keep going.
0: So yes, sarcasm. So, I bet that you're first in line for a promotion because you're so much better than everyone else. And then, yes, the subtle kind of not being polite when you're expected to be polite. So not saying thank you, not offering to help when someone asks it.
1: Now, assuming someone wants to be less rude and deal with it better when others are rude, what's the takeaway here? Should we just take care of ourselves so that we're in a better mood? If that means sleeping better, eating better, things like that. Is that a secret to not being rude? Not thinking that you're this highly evolved, emotionally intelligent person, but really just like doing everything we can to show up to work in a good mood?
0: I mean, that's not really feasible because, you know, life happens. But I think being aware of how our mood can impact what we say and maybe just taking a pause before we respond and thinking, okay, I'm a bit on edge today. I need to be careful about how I respond to that email, those kinds of things. And also being aware of how our morality can really affect these judgments. So it might not be that the person is a hugely offensive person and a terrible human being. It might just be that, you know, I have different values to that person. So these kind of raising awareness of these factors, I'm hoping could break down, you know, barriers and reduce conflicts, especially in the workplace.
1: All right. I guess we're on a grand quest here to make sure people are less rude at work. Nicola, I've enjoyed the chat. Thanks for being on the show.
0: Oh, it's been a pleasure.
1: Just ahead, ever notice how you can scroll on your phone for hours but struggle to finish a book? Here's the question. What are screens doing to your brain when you read that paper just doesn't?
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9: 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Just say hi.
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1: Reading seems simple. Your eyeballs meet words and your brain does magic. But what about what you're reading those letters from? Paper, e-readers, phones, chaotic ad-infested screens? Does what you read from affect whether you absorb information well? Or do they all interact with your attention span in different ways? Well, that's what we're going to discuss here with Eric Reichel, a cognitive psychology professor at Macquarie University in Australia. Eric, welcome to the show.
12: Thank you.
1: So at the most basic level, like, why is reading harder than it feels? Like, if you give words to a young kid, they have no idea what's going on. But for us, it almost seems like intuitive as adults.
13: Yeah, look, it's deceptive. We are biologically predisposed to learn spoken language, right? We're genetically endowed with whatever neural hardware is required to rapidly learn language. It's not the same with reading and writing. Reading and writing have only been around for a little over 5,000 years, and somehow we are able to cobble together the visual attention system and the spoken language system to be able to read. And it's a non-trivial task. It takes, you know, formal education plus years and years of dedicated practice to become a skilled adult reader. And despite education and years of practice, a significant percentage of people still never acquire that skill, right? So that's what makes it difficult.
1: Yeah.
13: But you or I, having spent, you know, 10, 15, 20 years learning how to read and practicing it every day, it seems pretty straightforward.
1: It does. And I think my question was unfair to those that struggle with reading. I just mean the mechanism of it all. For those who have acquired the skill, it seems straightforward. But it sort of hijacks your listening system. Like, I have a strong inner monologue. When I read, I hear words in my own voice. I know not everyone has this, but like, our brains were really designed to hear words, not look at
13: them. That's right. That's exactly right.
1: So what made you curious about like how we look at the words, whether it's a busy computer screen, I'm thinking like a newspaper article with like ads on every line, or just a clean piece of paper in a nice bound book?
13: Yes, that's another really interesting question. So my research background, I've done a lot of computer modeling using data from eye tracking experiments. And we've learned a lot from tracking people's eyes while they're reading. And so my task over the last 30 years has been to kind of reverse engineer and figure out the timing of everything. And that then led fairly naturally into the question of, are there differences between what happens when we read, you know, traditional paper-based media versus something that's being displayed on a computer screen? Right? It's a super interesting question. It's also really important because in the last 5-10 years, there's been a rapid push to moving education towards this online media, online platforms. And we still don't, with 100% certainty, know what the final outcome of that's going to be. So there could be subtle differences, for example, in reading text online that make it more difficult to coordinate all of the cognitive machinery that's required to read at an adult skill level.
1: Yeah, and when I think about it, it's not just the LEDs or LCDs or lights in the screen and colors versus a page. It's like the text is movable. You know, you scroll, and then there's ads. And I wonder, like, do I absorb information differently when I see it on a computer screen or a phone or an e-reader than I might a traditional textbook or book or magazine?
13: There's already some preliminary evidence, again, from eye-tracking experiments, that when people are reading texts displayed online, they adopt different strategies, right? So rather than reading like you would a normal, you know, newspaper or a magazine where you kind of go through word by word reading the text, people adopt pretty sophisticated strategies where they look for key information. They might skim through big pieces of the text. And that in and of itself might not be problematic for an adult who already knows how to read at a highly skilled level. But for a child that's learning how to coordinate the visual system and attention and language, that could have lifelong consequences that we're not yet fully aware of.
1: Oh, interesting. So I'm 39. I grew up with paper reading in school and high school and all that. And I guess in university, too. I got my first smartphone maybe at like 20. It doesn't matter. I learned those skills. So like if I do speed reading online on a newspaper article, it's not such a big deal. But for young kids who don't learn those kind of like fixed, slow, non-speeding reading skills, they're missing something?
13: Exactly. So the coordination between the eye movements, the movement of covert visual attention, the identification of the words, and the spoken language processing, that coordination has to be super tight, super well coordinated in order for reading to get to kind of the maximum speed, which is around 350, 380 words per minute. And it takes years of practice to get that coordination down. And so if you're reading, you know, on a computer screen with pop-up ads and different fonts and the text is arranged differently and there are ads in between big blocks of text, we don't know the long-term consequences of that.
1: Now, what about e-readers like, you know, Kobo, Kindle, that kind of thing? Mm-hmm. Are those better or are those just as bad as the screens?
13: Look, those are probably better because you can control the reading environment and there aren't pop-up ads and you can adjust the size of the font and so on. So those are probably better. But being really honest with you, there hasn't been a huge amount of research done on this topic yet.
1: Uh-huh. And everyone's talking about moving classrooms to digital. So is this worrisome for you?
13: It's a little worrisome, but interestingly, the Swedish government has decided that they're going to be moving back to paper-based media, right? Because they have this concern. So that's actually what I'm sure you're aware of this. I was asked to write an article for The Conversation.
1: Yes, which is why you're here, if anyone's interested in it. Yep. It's called Do We Absorb Information Better on Paper Rather Than Screens? It depends on the screen, but please keep going.
13: Well, the person that contacted me from The Conversation and asked me to write the article, it was in response to this other article she had read about the Swedish government deciding to move children back to paper-based media.
1: I wonder if we're going to know in the next few years, based on Sweden as like a sample, whether it helps with kids learn.
13: I have a grant proposal that's currently under review. So if I get some funding, I'm going to be looking at this question in a lot of detail.
1: Yeah. So I guess it's right now an open question. Should parents be concerned at all? Should parents be buying their kids paper books and encouraging them to read them?
13: I would, but that has to be offset against the, you know, if reading on a Kindle or an iPad is more convenient and the child is going to be more absorbed and more likely to read, that's also a good thing. There are kind of two things at play. One is, you know, the factors that lead to the coordination of attention, vision, and so on. And that's probably better supported by traditional paper-based text. But then playing against that is, you know, most children really don't like to read. So if you can give them a device that makes it easier or more convenient to read, you know, they can lug around an e-reader with, you know, hundreds of books on it, which might make reading that much more enjoyable. So, you know, that's the advantage of an e-reader or a tablet.
1: And if young people who are only exposed to reading on screens with all the distractions and kind of learn speed reading before they do traditional reading, will that be such a big deal? Like, is something lost? Or what if that's the future of reading? I don't know.
13: Ooh, we don't know enough about it yet to answer that question definitively, right?
1: So, as I ask it, it kind of feels wrong, I got to admit.
13: It's an important question, right? Because we're talking about like a generation of children. We want them to be skilled readers. We want them to be able to critically evaluate information that they read. So it's an important question.
1: Well, Eric, I've enjoyed the chat. Thanks for coming on and sharing some of your research with me.
13: You're very welcome.
1: Eric Reichel is a cognitive psychology professor at Macquarie University in Australia. Here's what we'll cover up next. Have you ever used an AI chatbot like ChatGPT or Gemini, asked it a question and felt like it answered with complete and utter confidence? But did it give you an answer confidently? Like, you might have thought it was sure in its answer to your question, but was the chatbot sure? We'll talk to a researcher in a few moments' time about why our brains perceive certainty from these tools when they never actually say, "I'm sure." So why do we trust these machines, even though we know that they hallucinate? Well, that is going to be our discussion on the other side of the break.
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25: You ask a tool like ChatGPT a question, and it answers you instantly. And you assume that it's answering you confidently. Did it actually tell you that it knew the correct answer? Well, to many people, it feels like chatbots are confident. So let's look at why AI sounds more certain than it is, even when it isn't saying so. I'm here with Clara Colombato, a cognitive science professor at the University of Waterloo, to discuss this. Clara, welcome in.
26: Thank you so much for having me.
25: So people talk about AI giving us answers that are wrong confidently. And I guess the question is AI confident, or are we just kind of assuming that it's confident?
26: Yeah, that's a great question. So confidence in artificial intelligence is something that people are still figuring out how to build and how to get reliable estimates of confidence, and we've been studying how people perceive the confidence of artificial systems and whether, regardless of whether the systems tell us something about how confident they are, people have beliefs about how confident they should be or they might be, regardless of what the actual answer is to this question.
1: Before I got into radio, I was in computers, and I remember a few months ago I was asking it like a programming question, and it gave me a wrong answer. It hallucinated. It made something up that didn't really exist in computer programming. I don't want to get so into the details here, but in preparation for my interview with you, I looked at that chat, and it didn't actually lie to me. It said, you could try this. You know, it didn't say that it was right, but in my mind, I'm like, yeah. Well, it just lied to me. Did I fall victim to thinking that it was confident when it wasn't?
26: Absolutely. Absolutely. And this is something that we do all the time, and in part because when we talk to other people, it's very unusual to have someone say that they're very confident in something that they're not confident at all about. So most people do have insight into how well they're doing and how good they are at something. And so usually when we talk to people, we have these cues that we use to figure out whether they are confident or not. So, for example, our tone of voice changes depending on whether we are sure about something or we have more doubts. Our posture changes. With AI, we don't have access to these cues. It's not like we can look at it and know whether they seem certain and confident or not. And so we make all of these assumptions even when maybe they're a bit unjustified.
1: Is there an assumption about authority? Like if I'm talking to a back surgeon about why my back hurts and they give me an answer, I'm just going to assume that it was confident, even if they didn't, you know, had a shaky tone of voice and said they weren't quite sure. Do we assume that chatbots are these authority figures that they just aren't?
26: Yeah, that's exactly what we find in our research, that people have these beliefs about what different AI systems are or are not good at. So, for example, when we use it for general knowledge or solving trivia questions, then we assume that they're confident because we assume that they're good at answering those questions and they have access to all this knowledge that we might not have access to. There's other tasks where maybe these systems we assume that they're not as good at, for example, reading emotions or giving us advice on personal matters. We maybe have less confidence in them and we think that maybe other people would understand situations better than these chatbots would. And so in those cases, we go into the conversation with less expectations about how accurate the systems would be. But for tasks like vision or general knowledge, we have these assumptions that the chatbots are going to be excellent at the task. And then we also think that their answers are going to be extremely confident and very likely to be correct.
1: Is the fact that they answer quickly another factor here? To me, that maybe is a factor they're not as confident. I feel like if the AI spent more time thinking, more time searching its own model or however it works, it might actually produce a better answer. But when I get a quick one, it might actually be worse. But do we think that makes it smarter?
26: Yeah, so speed is a really important cue for these types of inferences. When we talk to other people and they take a really long time to respond, we'll assume that they have thought about it for a while and that the answer is maybe less likely to be correct because this delay in answering might signal some sort of uncertainty. What we find in our work is that people use the speed and how quickly the system responds also as a cue to confidence. So if ChatGPT answers very slowly, then we'll think that it didn't really know the answer and it had to look for it. So it may be less confident and it might even decrease our assumptions about how good the system is at that task because it didn't know the answer right away. But when they answer too quickly, then that backfires because it means that they didn't think about it at all and just spit out the answer super quickly. So speed is very interesting because when you answer too quickly, that signals that you didn't think about it enough. But if you answer too slowly, it's almost like you thought about it too much to have known the answer and to be confident in what you're saying. So there's this sweet spot of speed where it's not too fast, not too slow, and that's the optimal high confidence speed. So very interesting relationship there.
1: It is, and it gets even weirder because it has nothing to do with how correct the answer is. It's how much computing power has been designated to your problem. So if you use a really fast chip and processor and many, many computers are all working together, I can get you something good fast. And if I just use one computer with a slow chip in it, I can get you something good slow. And it has nothing to do with how much it actually thought.
26: Yeah, that's right. And the thing is, for users, for people, we use cues like speed that we're used to rely on when we interact with other people. And this is just what we're used to. And these new technologies, most people don't really understand, including me, don't really understand everything about how they work. And we apply these cues that we use in other types of interactions to these AI systems, even when the underlying system is completely different. And so the cues actually lose their meaning. But because we use them so much when we interact with other people, it's almost like we can't help but apply the same types of cues to these different systems.
1: So what are the risks of treating our chatbots as confident and correct when they're not? I'm thinking of extreme cases where lawyers might have like cited in a legal brief a case that didn't exist. Maybe the chatbot, when the lawyer said, hey, give me a case that matches my legal problem, they thought it was confident, it seemed confident, they submitted it to the court, and they got in a lot of trouble. But that's an extreme example. But are there risks of treating these answers as a little too confident?
26: Yeah, absolutely. I mean, confidence is really important when we make decisions with other people because it gives us a signal to how much we should trust them. So if somebody gives you an answer very confidently, we maybe think that that answer might be more correct than it would be if they gave it with very low confidence. And so it's almost like we weigh advice when we take it from other people, depending on how confident we think that they are and how likely they are to be accurate. So when we lose this type of information, it becomes very tricky to know how much we should trust the advice that we get from these systems. And it's very difficult to be able to incorporate that advice or other sources of information with what we know, because we don't have this cue that helps us figure out how much we should weight it. So we might get into situations where you're not as sure, but because you think that the chatbot is sure, you rely on it completely, when really you should be relying on yourself just as much as the chatbot. And so the whole advice taking and integration in group decision making falls apart because we don't know how much we can trust these sources. We don't have this cue that helps us weight the advice that we get.
1: What would a healthier interaction with AI look like? Like, if you could speak to the designers of ChatGPT or Gemini, would you want them to like give me a percentage confidence level with every answer? Like, what would you do to make sure people didn't perceive what they asked these chatbots as necessarily true or correct or the best answer?
26: This is a great question, and I think this is what we need to be figuring out next. So if people have all these wrong assumptions about how confident the chatbots are, then how do we give them this information in a way that's less misleading? And it's tricky because when we interact with people, we get confidence in all of these very subtle ways, like tone of voice and posture or things like those. And those cues are difficult to integrate in the systems. For sure, the big takeaway is that we need to be incorporating signals, because if we don't, people just have their assumptions that are wrong.
1: Well, Clara Colombato is a cognitive science professor at the University of Waterloo. Clara, I've enjoyed the chat. Thanks for being on the show.
26: Thank you so much for having me.
1: Up next, the free encyclopedia written by AI, designed by Elon Musk's team. What could go wrong? A lot of things, including strange politics. We'll tell you about it in a moment.
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31: 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I'm Global News crime reporter Nancy Hickst. 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
24: Your above average intelligence brought you here. It deserves above average absurdity. 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
25: What if someone told you about a new online encyclopedia? To me, that sounds intriguing, maybe useful. And then they say it's designed to fix Wikipedia's supposed bias. I'm thinking, I didn't know Wikipedia had a bias, but I'm still listening. Finally, they told you Elon Musk launched it and that it's all AI generated. Is this a recipe for disaster? Well, it exists. It's called Grokopedia, and we're going to take a look at it here with someone who's researched all about the platform. He's a professor of technology and society at Trinity College Dublin in Ireland, and his name is Taha Yasseri. Taha, welcome to the show.
32: Thank you very much. Very good to see you again, David.
25: So Grokopedia was launched with this promise to fix an alleged bias in Wikipedia. Is that bias there? The sorts of things that Elon Musk and the people around him were complaining about, are they very real? Like, what was the problem here that Grokopedia sought to fix?
32: Let's unpack this. There are issues with Wikipedia, and I can tell you that because I've been studying Wikipedia for now 15 years, and it doesn't necessarily make me a fan Like I have friends who study cancer. That doesn't mean they like cancer.
1: That's a good analogy.
32: Yeah, no, perhaps not a perfect one, but I'm saying I, as an academic person, I had an objective goal to understand how Wikipedia works and what's the value, what are the shortcomings. You know, we like Wikipedia, we use it. It's perhaps the number one source of verified information online, particularly in English, but even more importantly in other languages, that other sources are much more sparse. But it doesn't mean that it doesn't have any biases or shortcomings. I can name a few. For me, the most important one is how it is not really representative of our societies in a way that people who contribute to Wikipedia, edit Wikipedia, are coming from richer countries. 90 to 95% of them are male. And they are, you know, they are highly educated, typically, and so on and so forth, which some aspects of that demographic make sense, because not everyone is interested in spending the time adding information to an online repository. You have to be a bit of a nerd, to be honest. But
1: the nerd bias.
32: Yeah, the nerd bias. That's not a problem itself. But the sources that Wikipedia relies on, of course, have their own historical biases. The one that Elon Musk and his friends and fans are talking about, it all goes back to a list of references that are acceptable by Wikipedia community as reliable. And when you look at that list, to be fair, it is left-leaning. There is no problem. I mean, there is...
1: No, it makes sense. Like, even if I'm politically aligned with some of these authors, they have their own in-group of people and they all kind of converge and have similar values, and that can end up in the writing. And if they require certain types of sources, if there's political leanings in those sources, I can see how it would happen.
32: Exactly. But then funny thing is, and spoiler alert, Grokopedia is also left-leaning to a great extent. Because you know, there is Guardian, there is CNN, all these major news outlets are identified as left-leaning. And we have some neutral sources and are heavily cited both in Wikipedia and Grokopedia. So in that sense, I don't think Elon Musk delivered on his promise. And I don't think that's the first time, but that's a topic for a different day.
1: I don't own a Cybertruck, but if I did, I might agree with you. Before we get too much deeper here, Grokopedia, for those who've never heard of it, I know I introduced it, but can you tell me a little bit about it? To me, an AI-written encyclopedia does not sound like a good thing. AI has shortcomings where it hallucinates, it can make up sources, it can just, I don't know, full-on not tell the truth. I have some worries about a platform like that just from that very premise. Forget about what its goals are.
32: So, Grokopedia, yes. It's based on Grok, the large language model that was introduced by xAI, the AI company that is owned and run by Elon Musk. And at some point, these guys came up with this idea to rewrite Encyclopedia Wikipedia using Grok. It's a crazy idea, okay? I'm not sure if I can use that word, but it's not a very savory idea. Having said that, Wikipedia in itself was a very out-of-the-box sort of idea as well. 20, 25 years ago, I guess, Wikipedia was launched at the time. And even now, it is a very odd idea that normal people, layperson from all around the world can sit together and write an encyclopedia, as opposed to famous encyclopedias like Britannica that are written by experts, by people who are paid to do this, and they studied and they have all the knowledge. So in being radical, my problem with Grokopedia is not the radical idea, because Wikipedia is based on a radical idea. But the issue is everything in Wikipedia is well recorded. And that's why I could spend 10 years studying inside out what's going on Wikipedia, because every action, every edit, every conversation among editors is well recorded and is digitally accessible. And we could scrutinize, we could study, we could measure the biases. None of these are available for Wikipedia because language models, particularly Grok, are black boxes. How they function, how they're prompted, what they take in and what they put out are all mysteries. So we looked at the outcome of Grokopedia. We analyzed around 20,000 articles in both Wikipedia and Grokopedia. We matched them and compared them. There are some patterns that we understand, and there are things that are completely out of our explanation. We can't explain them. And of course, some people in xAI might know what's going on because they prompted Grok to write this thing. But this is, in essence, very different to Wikipedia because the transparency that Wikipedia offers is completely absent.
1: So how the AI arrived at this information is opaque. We don't know. Whereas Wikipedia, let's say I looked at the page for the Eiffel Tower, every edit over the last 25 years, I can see who did it, why, things that were reverted, choices that were made. You can see all that.
32: And to be honest, for the majority of Wikipedia readers and users, they don't care.
1: They don't care, yeah.
32: But if someone does care, and there are people who go back and check the history and find out, oh, someone is inserting misinformation here, and then they can revert them, they can fix those issues. But with Wikipedia, there is no way to look under the hood and see, first of all, where all these things are coming from.
1: Okay, I got the context. You were talking about the end result. What does Wikipedia look like in practice? Does it solve some of these left-leaning biases of Wikipedia? What did you end up finding in the end about it?
32: Not systematically, because inevitably, as I said, it ended up also citing at a larger scale left-leaning sources. But there are a few articles that I feel are hand-selected to be fixed, quote-unquote, and those heavily rely on right-wing sources. And those are topics related to history, religion, arts, and environment, and particularly topics that are very close to Elon Musk's narrative, things related to sexual identity, things related to universities and academia. These articles are much more different to the sister articles in Wikipedia, whereas there is another group of articles in Wikipedia that are almost word-to-word copies of the Wikipedia sisters. So it's not a systematic fixing or systematic rewriting. It's a selective insertion of certain ideologies or certain political leanings into a subset of topics.
1: When it comes to general references for human knowledge, encyclopedias, do you think AI, based on Elon Musk's, I want to call it experiment, because I don't think it's widely used or cited by news sources like Wikipedia might be, but do you think using AI to generate these things is a good idea, or should something like an encyclopedia be handwritten forever?
32: Yeah, no, I think it's a terrible idea, and I can tell you exactly why. These articles are not very readable. The measured readability of the articles, how easy they are to read, to be understood, to be read, and to be navigated, and they're not very well written for human. But the idea here is that we use Wikipedia to train next generations of language models, the same way that we use Wikipedia to train current language models. And this is a circular pattern that any undergrad student in ML can tell you will lead to what we call a model collapse. A model that is trained on the output of its own previous versions will amplify all the issues, all the biases that the previous version had. And from a machine learning point of view, this is a disaster, let alone all the cultural and political issues we discussed.
1: They call it garbage in, garbage out. I know that because I used to study computers. Taha Yasseri is a professor of technology and society at Trinity College Dublin in Ireland. Taha, I've enjoyed the chat. Thanks for telling me about Wikipedia.
32: Thank you very much. Thanks for having me.
1: Up next, most people think they understand how evolution works, even though they just memorized the word in school. Enter a zombie ant VR game that might teach you a thing or two about how we got here.
24: Got a thought that's too good to keep to yourself? Call us anytime, toll-free in the U.S. and Canada at 1-888-505-6644. That's 1-888-505-6644. The Last Show with David Cooper.
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18: This is Global News. It is 9 o'clock. I'm Zach Purbasay. It is 27 degrees, heading down to 16 tonight and up to 29 tomorrow. The Western Premiers have wrapped up a contentious meeting in Kananaskis, dominated by talk of a separation referendum, but they did agree to work together for the good of all. Saskatchewan Premier Scott Moe says progress was made.
19: Although we don't agree on everything, we can set aside those divisions, work through those divisions to a better place for all of us. And I think what you'll see in the next number of weeks and months is a discussion about all the reasons that we should be continuing to work together, expand our economy so that we can make those investments in community that you spoke of earlier, Premier Canoe.
18: Manitoba Premier Wob Canoe says a Premier Daniel Smith needs to put any referendum on hold until some major projects are completed. The Edmonton Public School Board debated its budget for the upcoming school year. It had a large focus on hiring more educational staff and teachers with help from the province. Global's Kevin Ludwig with more.
20: The Edmonton School Board has now passed its budget, and the chairman is calling it a good budget, but there are still some concerns. According to the budget documents, student enrollment is predicted to grow by roughly 2,300 students next year. In the budget, the school board is getting nearly $40 million from the province's class size reduction grant, as well as an additional $26 million from the classroom complexity grant, which was implemented last year at a total of over $30 million. The remaining money is being carried over to this year and is set to expire in 2027. Those grants will hire 296 more teachers and 101 complexity teams of three people each. Administration says it's working with principals on how and when the new teachers and EAs can be brought into schools. And once they have a better idea of how that looks, they'll have a better idea of how that'll affect classroom sizes. There's also a maintenance backlog exceeding $1 billion in the budget due to aging infrastructure. Catherine Ludwig, Global News.
18: The city of Edmonton has passed some bylaw amendments trying to get more trees planted in our city. The change creates a requirement for small-scale residential developments, which are single detached, semi-detached, duplex, and row housing to provide a security to the city. Councillor Ann Stevenson says this will ensure Edmonton stays green.
21: It's really just a commitment that they will fulfill their landscaping requirements. Once they've proven that they have, they'll get that money back. If they don't fulfill their landscaping requirements, then the city has the resources to install that landscaping for them.
18: The bylaw will come into effect on January 1st, 2027 for newer developments in mature neighborhoods and 2028 for newer neighborhoods. U.S. President Donald Trump's trade czar says tariffs will remain on Canada and Mexico despite a trade agreement.
0: U.S. Trade Representative Jameson Greer was speaking at the Council on Foreign Relations when he was asked about trade talks with Canada. The Trump administration has started official CUSMA negotiations with Mexico, but have not yet begun with Canada. Greer says most nations have begrudgingly accepted some level of tariffs, but he says Canada is in a different spot, and it's, quote, hard to see where that ends. Greer says some areas of negotiations with Ottawa will be challenging, pointing to the auto sector. Jason White, The Canadian Press.
18: Moving to 880 CHED Sports for a moment. In the NHL, the Vegas Golden Knights are looking to sweep the Colorado Avalanche tonight in the Western Conference Final. Game just wrapped up the second period. The Knights are leading 1-0. And Canada ended the preliminary round at the World Men's Hockey Championships with a 3-2 comeback win over Czechia today in Switzerland. And looking at 880 CHED weather, we do have a partly cloudy night in Edmonton. 30% chance of showers as an overnight low of 16. Tomorrow, some sun and a high of 29. Thursday, some sun and a high of 30. Right now, though, in Edmonton, sitting at 27 degrees, I'm Zach Ferguson. Your next scheduled newscast will be at 10 o'clock. On

0: playing a game with zombie ant fungus. That is exactly what we're going to discuss here with William Beckerson, a neuroparasitologist at Lake Forest College in Chicago. William, welcome to the show.
1: Hey, thanks for having me.
0: I just like very quickly set up so many questions. Zombie ant fungus, I think we sort of got a picture of it with that TV show, The Last of Us, where people get infected with a fungus and become zombies. I thought that was fiction. Actually, I didn't, but I'll pretend I thought that was fiction. Can that happen to ants?
1: Yeah, well, thank God the fiction part is that it doesn't affect humans, which is fantastic. But not only can it affect ants, but it turns out it infects all kinds of insects and also spiders and arachnids. And it seems like every year we're finding more and more examples of this thing, particularly in the subtropics.
0: We're going to get to the video game, but tell me about cordyceps fungus. What can it do? It infects an ant, it infects its brain, and it makes the ant behave very strangely.
1: Yeah, so exactly why we call them zombie fungi is because they manipulate the behavior of their insect hosts in a way that's reminiscent to the way that viruses infect humans in zombie movies. So the idea is the fungus is infecting the organism and creating chemicals that change its behavior in a way that lets the fungus spread easier to new hosts. So just like the zombies in the movies are always trying to bite each other and bite other humans and turn them into zombies, same thing's going on with the fungus. It's trying to, you know, it spread itself to new hosts.
0: And with ants, my understanding is at least some of these cordyceps, they get the ants to kind of like zombie climb up to a very high height. That way that when it dies and the spores fly out of the fungus, the ant has climbed high. And so it can, because the higher the ant is, the more the spores can travel because of air and wind and so forth. Is my understanding correct here? That's what happens?
1: That's exactly right. Yeah, the whole advantage, the whole reason these behavior manipulations have evolved is to move the insect off the ground where presumably the ancestors infected these ants, so that when they're up in the canopy, the wind can disperse the spores far and wide.
0: Cool. All right, let's talk this video game and teaching people about evolution. This is such a great conversation. There's so much here. You want to basically educate people about how evolution works.
1: Yeah, and interestingly, to kind of piggyback off of your intro, it turns out that the best way to educate people on evolution might not be to even tell them that's what you're doing in the first place.
0: Okay, so walk me through the video game.
1: Yeah, so what we've done is we've taken the life cycle of zombie ants, which most people find fascinating, and we've immersed the player in this world of virtual reality where they play as a fungal spore, and their goal is to infect the ant and make a series of life choices in hope that they can complete the life cycle and spread their spores to new hosts. Inevitably, most people fail the first time they play the game, right? You make a wrong choice. And it occurred to us that in this style of trial and error gameplay, you're kind of emulating what happens in natural selection, where some organisms have traits that aren't successful, and so they fail and die off. And then other organisms have traits that are successful, and they're the ones who proceed to the next generation and pass on these traits. So we sort of implemented the process of evolution in the gameplay itself, rather than simply saying, this is how evolution works.
0: What are some of the misconceptions of evolution? I think people think like an individual creature tries to adapt, and that's somehow how evolution works. And that is totally wrong.
1: I mean, I hate to place all the blame on Pokemon, but I think Pokemon did a lot of harm in this regard, where you have an individual and it's going to morph or change into something over time, and then it passes on those genes. It turns out this way of thinking, where individuals are changing in their lifetime, is similar to an idea that Lamarck actually came up with, who's a pretty famous naturalist around the same time as Darwin. But what Darwin recognized, which is the more accurate depiction of how evolution works, is it works at a population level. So you have random genetic diversity, meaning a bunch of different traits. You know, if you want to think of humans, right? A bunch of different heights, a bunch of different hair colors. But in the sense of evolution, sometimes those traits let you be more successful. They help you survive. Many people have heard survival of the fittest. Well, it doesn't actually mean survival of the strongest. It means survival of the most likely to reproduce, because in order to pass those genes on to the next generation, you have to reproduce and have offspring. So by looking at it from a population level, only the individuals within a population that are successful at reproducing pass on those genes.
0: So it doesn't mean I can go to the gym, get fit, and then I'll survive. I think that's like the

0: Misconception personified in some stupid sentence. Okay, how does playing a game as a zombie fungus spore help us reframe it and understand it in these terms?
1: Yeah, so what we've done is we've taken the element of gameplay where you get to basically retry when you fail, right? It's a pretty common element, your continue button, so to speak. And what we've done is we've kind of taken that away from you. Like, when you fail, you now have to start over. And so it becomes somewhat of a memory game. But what we really highlighted in Zombie Ants VR is that every time you start over, you're a new spore, a new individual, as starting from this big pool of possible spores. So every time you play, you're playing with a new attempt. And it's only the spore that gets everything just right that finishes the game, which we link up with the very start. So it's basically one big cycle. As soon as you finish the game, you jump right back into the next generation.
0: So if you're born as a spore, if you will, or generated as a spore, or are spores born? I don't know. I guess kinda.
1: Why not?
0: And you have the traits that make you suitable to survive well in the environment, you're more likely to win the game.
1: That's exactly right. And a lot of the changes that happen that lead to this genetic diversity in the population occurs during the formation of those spores. Right. So it's when you're producing the progeny, you're creating the spore, you can have mixing and matching of your genetic genes, right? In humans, right? You get half your chromosomes from mom, half your chromosomes from dad, and those are mixed and matched. And so you don't look exactly like your siblings. You have different combinations.
0: Well, I was told that half my chromosomes were from the milkman. That's how old my parents are, but I think that was a joke. So when you watch people play the game, like in a museum, were there moments when you saw kids or parents kind of get that aha, I understand how evolution works finally moment?
1: Yeah, it was so fascinating. So to take a step back and insert my own explanation before answering your question.
0: Sure.
1: One of the amazing things about VR is it really helps the player to dissociate from reality, which in turn makes them more accepting to new information. As soon as you put that headset on kids, it's like they were dead to the world. They were lost in the virtual space, and you could see that instantly. And then as they're playing, not only were the kids learning through the game, but the parents that were there who were watching them playing on the screen, that's, you could really see the aha moments and the like intrigue about, you know, what is this zombie fungus? And so while the kids are playing, you know, the researchers are having a conversation with the parents, and it really becomes this group learning activity.
0: Now, what's the bigger lesson for science education here? We've got a game that's weird, playful, maybe slightly horrifying because you're playing zombie fungus. How can we use tools like this to teach science to people?
1: Yeah, I think it's twofold. So in one case, the getting people to want to play and want to learn is a huge aspect of gamification. But another thing that we learned from this project is, rather than trying to win an uphill battle against personal anecdote and fighting with one's religion, maybe the best way to teach biology is to just forget about all those buzzword terms like adaptation and evolution that bring these physical barriers or these mental barriers in conversation, and just talk about the process.
0: Yeah, we sort of sidestepped this thing that evolution can be controversial for some people. I didn't grow up with that, but I guess that is a thing for a lot of people.
1: Yeah, that was a big inspiration for the project, was thinking, how can we teach, you know, principles, particularly as it pertains to disease evolution, as pandemics are becoming more a common term nowadays, and how can we teach people how these diseases are changing and the process involved in that?
0: William Beckerson is a neuroparasitologist at Lake Forest College in Chicago. William, this has been a fun chat. I want to play this game.
1: Yeah. Well, it's free to download on the Steam VR page and then also on the Meta Store. You can just look up Zombie Ants VR Definitive Edition and you should find it.
0: The Definitive Edition. That seems important. William, thanks again.
1: Thank you very much for having me.
0: After the break, can a city get richer without getting greedier? We'll cover why an ancient city flips that usual story of power, wealth, and civilization. A history lesson next.
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3: 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And the Double E are ready to hunt. 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
0: Hey, welcome into The Last Show. Still lots more coming up on the show tonight. Here are some of the topics that we're going to cover. How about this? A beluga whale, a mirror, and a very uncomfortable question for humans. Are we the only animals who know ourselves in a deep way? We'll tackle that in 10 minutes' time. Then, ever wonder why the whole world seems built for righties? Sorry, lefties. Towards the end of the hour, why is that? Why did evolution pick a favorite hand? How did that all work? And why on earth did some lefties survive anyway? All right, that's some of what's coming up on the show tonight. There's going to be more. Let's dive in. Let's go way back into history, back in time, when growing cities usually meant growing greed, bigger houses, richer elites, poorer everyone else around. But one ancient city might have done things shockingly different. Let's talk about it here with Adam Green, an archaeology professor at the University of York in England. Adam, welcome to the show.
7: Thank you, David.
0: So let's talk this city, Mohenjo-Daro. Where was it, and what makes it such an interesting place to study as an archaeologist?
7: Yeah, Mohenjo-Daro is an incredible place. So it's located in Pakistan today in the province of Sindh, and it's one of the sites we associate with the Indus civilization, which is one of the world's sort of first Bronze Age civilizations, stretching across India and Pakistan today, basically from the Arabian Sea to the foothills of the Himalaya. And so it's one of the world's sort of great early pristine urban societies, well, a place where cities were invented. But what's really amazing about Mohenjo-Daro, and something that people picked up when they actually first started excavating there about 100 years ago now, is that it doesn't follow a lot of the rules of a city. So, you know, typically when people think about cities today, they think of glitzy avenues, they think of like lots of inequality, they think of high cost of living. And this is generally considered something that you have to put up with in order to get the benefits of living in a city. So meeting lots of interesting people, getting access to the arts, inventing things. And so, you know, high inequality is like generally considered a trade-off of living in cities. Mohenjo-Daro, one of the world's first cities, actually demonstrates that that's not a trade-off that you always have to put up with in an urban environment. So the city was discovered in the early 20th century and excavated by actually thousands of people for about 50 years, producing just huge amounts of data. And in the very first report from Mohenjo-Daro, this set of mounds sort of right next to the Indus River Basin, the excavator was struck by how nice the houses were. He said that the houses were commodious and well-built and had all kinds of amenities that you only see in palaces in places like Egypt and Mesopotamia.
0: Interesting.
7: So it really challenged these ideas about how a city could work. And unfortunately, that kind of led to it dropping out of a lot of conversations about early cities. It doesn't follow the typical trajectory that people assume early societies followed. So there wasn't a lot of research. But as we've kind of kept going, and as we've started developing more and more of the data that came out of those 50 years of excavations, we're finding more and more evidence of how this sort of egalitarian city worked.
0: I'm thinking of like ancient Rome or ancient Egypt, with like the emperor or the pharaoh being waved by leaves and fed grapes. And then around the city are people living in squalid conditions to kind of support the opulence. I know I'm exaggerating a bit. This city, though, what makes it so different? Like, why do you think that it was such a more flat society, a more equal society?
7: Yeah, well, I mean, the way the original excavator opened the report, which was a description of a house and not a description of the big public buildings, is sort of striking in and of itself. It's because the houses were really nice. They were big. They had upper levels. They had private bathrooms, all draining out into a public system of drainage for, you know, these are Bronze Age cities. This is more than 4,000 years ago. People are doing this 2,000 years before ancient Rome and before aqueducts and all of that. They were doing this in South Asia, developing this city. And, you know, so there was a general impression that, wow, there's a big emphasis on delivering amenities to kind of everybody and to making them widely distributed across different households. And that was all cool. That was a very qualitative argument. But what we've done is decided to bring some of this data that's been pulled out from this city over the past, you know, 100 years and start comparing it with that we get in other ancient cities. So this has been a project that was put together by the Coalition for Archaeological Synthesis. It's called the GINI Project, or the Global Dynamics of Inequality Project, which is an amazing project. It's pulled together basically house-sized data from thousands of archaeological sites dating back to, you know, 30,000 years ago all the way up until the present, so that we can kind of measure something called a Gini coefficient, an economic statistic that tells you what the distribution was of a particular variable within a particular population. So a high Gini coefficient means a lot of inequality, and a low Gini coefficient means low.
0: I've heard of it used in the modern context. Yeah.
7: It's a standard tool. Well, the Gini group applied this to lots and lots of houses in the archaeological record to try to figure out where inequality came from, how it changes, what other things it corresponds to. And there's all kinds of really cool results from that. At Mohenjo-Daro, one of the things that popped out was that, yes, in fact, Mohenjo-Daro's Gini coefficient of its houses was a lot lower than what you find in neighboring societies like Ur or Ugarit, some of these other Bronze Age cities. But what was even more striking is that if you look at how it changes over time, inequality actually declines. So the Gini coefficient starts at 0.44. And then every century or so, it reduces till it gets down to 0.23, which in the Gini database is actually the equivalent to like a Neolithic village. It's something that you see in a lot of very overtly sort of egalitarian societies.
0: Back to ancient Mohenjo-Daro, I love this detail that they were, instead of building monuments to their rulers, like a pyramid or a sphinx or a giant statue or opulent palace, they were kind of flexing in their own way. Like they were investing in infrastructure like drains and organized streets and public amenities. To me, this is like a huge flex, but it's not one that, you know, that we're going to like romanticize as this amazing architecture. It's such an interesting point that that's what they chose to value then.
7: Yeah. They directed the economy to produce for everyone, really. And I mean, you see this in the buildings, you see this in infrastructure, like you said. You also see this in the craft objects. So Indus Wealth is very famous for making all these artificial materials. They use technologies to make new kinds of beads, new kinds of Indus stamp seals are very famous. But these things that sort of exemplify patterns of wealth in these cities, they're found in all the houses. They're not concentrated within one house and excluded from another house.
0: What's the modern lesson here? Like, what can we learn about an ancient city like this? Does it challenge the idea that we need a powerful group of elite to build our cities and drive decision-making in urban centers for everyone?
7: Yeah, I mean, I think right off the bat, it shows us that you can have things like urban prosperity without allowing huge accumulations of wealth to develop. How that works, it's hard to tell. We know that it's something that probably the fact that it declines over time sort of suggests that the people of Mohenjo-Daro worked at it. So they were making decisions that were actively limiting the house size that was manifesting. But what's interesting is that as that inequality was going down, the median size of the houses went up. So that means that as people were lowering inequality, the city was actually booming, was actually prospering. So there seems to be a connection between, limiting inequality, leveling inequality, and, you know, ensuring sort of equitable gains in productivity for everyone. So this seemed to have been a really successful strategy, and, you know, Mohenjo-Daro thrived for 700 years.
0: I live in New York City, which is a deeply egalitarian urban center, so it's a good thing that New York learned from examples like this. I'm kidding, of course. Well, Adam Green is an archaeology professor at the University of York in England. Adam, I've enjoyed the chat. Thanks for being on the show and giving me the history lesson.
7: Yeah, thank you.
0: Coming up next, can beluga whales know deep things about themselves? Maybe. After the break, we'll tell you about the whale that passed one of science's strangest intelligence tests.
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27: Beluga whales, the ocean's social chatty and big-brained weirdos. Scientists now say one may have recognized herself in a mirror, which seems small, but it raises an interesting question here. Are we underestimating what animals know about themselves? Let's talk all things beluga whales with Diana Reese, a marine mammal scientist and cognitive psychology professor at Hunter College in New York. Diana, welcome to the show.
28: Hi, David. Thanks for having me.
27: It doesn't sound overly remarkable, but I know it is. This mirror test in animals. What exactly is it?
28: So when we do the mirror test, what we first do is we show animals a mirror in their environment and we record their behavior. Their behavior, if they're showing mirror self-recognition, changes over time. There are three basic stages. Let me explain them to you real quickly. So the first stage, when exposed, if they're mirror naive, if they've never seen a mirror before, is they may examine the mirror. They may try to look behind it, look over it, tap it. And also they'll start acting as if they're looking at another of their own kind. So if you're a beluga whale or a dolphin or an elephant or a child, you might start acting as if there was another animal right in front of you showing social behavior.
27: We've all seen cats lose their mind when they see a mirror. They think it's an enemy, basically.
28: That's what most animals do. They think it's a conspecific is the fancy word, or they don't pay any attention. But then for a small group of animals, they go on to the second stage, which they start doing these unusual behaviors we call contingency testing behaviors. And they're often repetitive and unusual. And if you've ever seen the video clip with Groucho Marx or Harpo Marx or Lucille Ball moving strangely in front of a mirror, testing whether that guy in the mirror is them, if it matches their behavior, That's that contingency testing behavior. Another thing we do that shows that same behavior is when you go into a drugstore or a store and there's a security camera that monitors you coming through that door or walking around. If you don't know it's yourself, what do? Often you'll wave your hand, you'll move your head a little bit in some repetitive way to see if it's you. That's that stage. And that's the stage when the light bulb seems to go on. That's when they figure out, that's me. They're matching my behavior. Because that's not what you usually see in front of another creature or another human. And then from there, they show this third stage, which we call self-directed behavior, where you're now using the mirror as a tool to view yourself. So we can look up at the mirror closely, looking into our eyes, looking inside our mouths, looking at parts of our body, or we can't see without a mirror, doing a new dance move or something. We use mirrors readily. So do a handful of other animals.
0: And the animals that we know of that do it, that they're pretty smart ones, like our distant cousins, like chimpanzees, these kinds of things. We wouldn't expect it of a beluga, would we?
28: No, it's interesting because we thought this was uniquely human, like a whole other laundry list of things that had been thought to be uniquely human, like tool use and other things. But, you know, as we start doing scientific studies, we realize that we share a great deal with other species. So many years ago in 2001, my colleague and I did the first study showing dolphins, another marine mammal, could recognize themselves in a mirror. We even did a study much later than that in 2018 showing that young dolphins actually show this ability even younger than we do when we're children, because young children show it. It emerges at about 18 to 24 months of age when they're more socially aware, when they start showing empathy for others. And we tested young dolphins that were 7 months and 14 months of age, and they showed it at that age, much younger. Now, that doesn't mean they're smarter. It just suggests that they're on a much more advanced developmental trajectory.
0: So we still haven't discovered intelligent life on Earth, and that includes us, is what you're saying.
28: Well, we're good, and so are a lot of other animals, and often in different ways or similar ways.
0: Why is it so remarkable that belugas would be exhibiting this? Were they animals thought not to have this sort of understanding of themselves in a deep way?
28: Well, we really don't understand until we test animals, because, again, we tend to be very anthropocentric. And what that means is we think we're the only ones that do these things. We're the only conscious beings. We're the only animals, because we're part of the animal world, that show this level of awareness or a level of self-awareness. And until we actually do these scientific studies using the proper controls, then we can't say that. So once we found it in dolphins that have large, complex brains that are highly social, they show a lot of complexity, belugas do as well. And they share many of the characteristics. They have very large brains as well. Do you know dolphins, by the way, let me get this little factoid in. Dolphins have the second largest brain to body ratio of next to humans, which is really interesting. So what are they doing with these big brains? We're asking the same thing about belugas, and we work with these animals in many different ways. With belugas, we tested them quite a while ago. We were hoping to get even more belugas to test, but it didn't pan out. So we reported the two that actually show it, not just one, but Natasha and her female offspring, Maris, both showed evidence for mere self-recognition.
0: Now, the belugas you did this study on, they were in captivity. Is it possible they could have seen reflective surfaces before and cheated?
28: Very possible. In fact, we say this in the paper. When we study dolphins and beluga whales or other marine mammals, often the glass windows they have do have reflective properties. So often you won't see the full-blown social behaviors that you would see with an animal looking at a reflective surface for the first time. And we saw a few social behaviors, but they diminished over time. But, you know, again, they did have some experience with reflectivity. And one of the issues we had was finding a way to use a control that should be a non-reflective surface. When you put anything against a window, it has a little bit of reflectivity. But they showed very different behavior when they were at the mirror.
0: So what do we do with this information? As I see it, there's kind of two things. One, there's the profound realization that we're not as special as we think we are. And then second, like, maybe focus efforts on conservation and not treat animals of high intelligence so badly.
28: Well, this is what I've been working on as a scientist for many years. I have one foot in science and trying to do basic science. And then I think it's so important to apply that science, to do a lot of public science communication, to work with governments, and try to get very strong policies for protecting them, conserving them, and also treating them well. Conservation is where you're trying to make sure that the populations stay large enough so that they can survive and flourish. Often, the individual is not considered. So that's animal welfare. So I work in terms of both animal welfare science with concern with individuals as well as conservation. In fact, I don't know if you're aware of the film The Cove that came out about the dolphin drive hunts after we did the first paper on showing dolphins showed mirror self-recognition. I spoke out very publicly about these horrendous dolphin drive hunts they do in Japan. And I actually was the person who told the filmmaker, Luis Sahoyas, who did the film The Cove, about this. He heard about this. And I was involved. I was a science advisor to that film. No, these animals absolutely deserve protection. And right now in our country, our current government is threatening to weaken the Marine Mammal Protection Act of 1972, which protects these animals in their habitats. And now they're threatening to open up many of the bodies of water where these animals, where belugas and other marine mammals live and thrive, and opening them up to gas and oil drilling. This is going to be a disaster. So I'm hoping that we can really prevent this from happening.
0: I don't want to detract from the importance of conservation, but I do want to end on a good note. Any other fun, amazing beluga facts that you've got for me, Diana?
28: Belugas are canaries of the sea. They're highly mimetic. And one of my colleagues, I'll just mention this, and his group had shown that belugas can actually imitate human sort of going, da, da, da, da, da, da, da. If anybody wants to listen to this, it's belugas, a beluga, a young male beluga, actually imitating human speech.
0: Well, Diana Reese is a marine mammal scientist and cognitive psychology professor at Hunter College in New York. Diana, I've enjoyed the chat. Thanks so much for being on the show.
28: Thanks so much for having me.
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0: Step aside, southpaws. Step aside, lefties. Do you ever wonder why people are mostly right-handed? Well, there's a study that says the answer might go back to when we, humans, started walking upright, getting bigger brains, and, well, evolution started picking a favorite hand. Let's dive in with which is your dominant handologist, by which I mean evolutionary anthropologist at the University of Oxford, Rachel Hurwitz, who studied this. Rachel, welcome to the show.
11: Thank you so much for having me. Happy to be here.
0: Why the interest in handedness and why so many of us, I think 90% of us humans, are right-handed?
11: Yeah, great question. So 90% of humans are right-handed, which is just this extreme majority. And I love that you mentioned like the southpaw mention, because my grandfather was actually a lefty and he loved baseball. He was one of my favorite people. And I would say that's kind of, for me, where my interest in this left-handedness originated. And then once I started doing my master's, I learned that chimpanzees, who are the most prolific tool users outside of humans, have this really specific form of nutcracking, which sounds like a very simple behavior, but it's actually quite impressive tool set combination that they go through. And when these chimpanzees master the skill, they, just like us, become fully lateralized. They will only use one hand to pick up that hammer stone to crack that nut. And interestingly, they're not all right-handed. So around 50 to 60% of them are right-handed and around 30 to 40 or 50% of them are left-handed with this behavior. And so I was like, that's weird. These are our closest living relatives and we're so different in terms of how we use our hands.
0: How unusual is it in the animal kingdom for an animal like us to have such a bias towards one type of handedness? Is it mostly like 50-50 or no dominant hand or appendage? Or is it fairly common for there to be a dominant one?
11: So there are definitely other species that display handedness or having a dominant limb. So there are various types of birds like parrots, corvids, which are like crows and ravens. Similarly, like kangaroos, some otters, they will display having a dominant limb. But depending on the species, it doesn't seem to be biased towards one side. So it tends to be more of that 50-50 split.
0: Now, most of us think like handedness is, I don't know, in our brain, it's genetic. Why did you start looking at like our history to figure out how we arrived here?
11: Yeah. So interestingly, even though there are specialized brain regions, there are some genetic factors that influence our handedness. There's not really been a clear reason why we are right-handed. And so being an evolutionary anthropologist, we kind of always look back into our history. And one of the ways we do that is by looking at other primates, so our closest living relatives, to try and see how we're similar to them and how we're different, because that can help us understand our evolutionary past. And so basically by comparing our handedness to that of some primates, we're trying to understand where those differences lie and why they might have originated in humans specifically.
0: What's the big idea here? What can we learn from our ancestors and our distant cousins, primates, to kind of arrive at this dominant right-handedness? I know you observe the behavior with the nuts and chimpanzees, but what is the historical story there?
11: Yeah, so essentially what we found with some of this research is that in many other primates, similarly, they might display a dominant hand, but the strength and the direction of that laterality is way less consistent than it is in other humans specifically. And similarly, if we look at some species like orangutans, they actually are more left-handed than they are right-handed, which is kind of interesting. So in terms of our evolutionary history, we tried to kind of project back what we found in modern primates. And what we found was that it seemed like the strength of handedness, so how likely we were to use one side versus the other, originated around the start of bipedality in our lineage. So this is with things like Australopithecus afarensis, the famous Lucy specimen. And then it was once we hit our own genus, the genus Homo, around 2.5 million years ago, where our brain started to get way larger in size, that we started shifting to this kind of right-hand bias that we see in modern humans.
0: So it was around the time we started walking and started having bigger brains, although arguably not all of us have that, myself included, that we started using our right hand. Why at that time?
11: Great question. I think part of it, as you said, is it's our brains are big and complicated. And the more that we freed up our hands from locomotor constraints, we're no longer walking on four limbs. That means we're naturally going to use our hands more. As to why the bigger brains, I think that has to do more with the more complex our brains are, the more things are going on in there. And so it naturally needs a certain kind of space to prioritize different things. And why the right hand? Honestly, I can't tell you. I think that really was just kind of runaway selection. For some reason, we started biasing towards the right, and that's what's continued in our evolutionary trajectory.
0: Could it have been like tool use, habitat, you know, learning it from your fellow primate? Like, are these all possible explanations? Could this all have formed, you know, this bias early in our history?
11: Yeah, so we looked into some of those different things like habitat. So we looked at where some of these primate species arboreal versus terrestrial. Does that affect handedness? Does the size of the group that they live in affect their handedness? Does the fact that they use tools affect their handedness? So species like chimpanzees or capuchin monkeys or Japanese macaques who all use tools in the wild, does that seem to influence this? And what we found is that really none of those factors are explaining this. The only things that had any sort of credible effect in our models was the bipedality, so walking on two legs, and the size of our brains. Other than that, there's something weird going on with those two factors, and nothing else really seems to play a role.
0: Now, I probably should have opened with this question, but I was actually thinking, like, what is handedness? I sort of think of it as, okay, the hand I choose to write with. Is there like a deeper definition? Because I use my left hand for some stuff that you would think would be right hand, I guess, like guitar playing.
11: Right.
0: I fret with my right hand, and that's kind of complicated, or with my left hand, and that's kind of complicated. You'd assume I would do that with my right hand. How do you even define something like that?
11: Yeah, so scientifically, we define handedness, or at least in our study, we define handedness in two different ways. And this is broadly what most scientists would tend to agree on in humans, is that we have handedness direction and handedness strength. So handedness direction is just simple. Are you using your right hand? Are you using your left hand? And then strength is how likely are you to be using that hand? So if you're a lefty, are you going to use your left hand for almost everything? If you're a righty, are you going to use your right hand for almost everything? Or are you ambidextrous or potentially ambilateral? meaning that you might switch between the two hands. So that would show very little strength of handedness if you're ambilateral, because you use one hand for some tasks, one hand for the other.
0: All right, the obvious rude question for lefties out there, who it's such an easy group to make fun of, and yet we shouldn't. We should be kind to our lefty friends. If evolution pushed us so strongly in the right-handed direction, why are lefties still out there? Like, what might be the advantage for a small percentage of us to have a different dominant hand?
11: Yeah, I mean, if it was truly a selection pressure that meant that there was no benefit to being left-handed, it probably would have been wiped out. But there is something there. There have been a lot of different hypotheses about this. So like one hypothesis called the fighting hypothesis has suggested that left-handed people have a benefit in potentially hand-to-hand combat because they're like more of a surprise by being left-handed. We go back to that baseball example. If you have a right-handed pitcher with a left-handed batter, the batter is going to have a bit of a benefit. do I actually think that the fighting hypothesis is a very good explanation for this? Not really. But we definitely want to look more into this and figure out what it is about this right hand, why we are so unique in this way.
0: All right, that one was right out of left field. Did I even use that idiom properly? Well, Rachel Hurwitz is a evolutionary anthropologist at the University of Oxford. Rachel, I've enjoyed the chat. Thanks so much for being on the show.
11: Thank you so much for having me. I really appreciate it.
0: That is a wrap on our Tuesday night show. Thank you for tuning in to The Last Show. That's the name of this program. It's just a name. It doesn't mean it's the last show we're ever going to do. This is just another night of the show. If you've got feedback for us, want to let us know something, got an idea for a guest, or want to be a guest on the program yourself, give us a call. The number is 1-888-505-6644. Our lines are always open, and when they're not open, you can leave a voicemail. So give us a call. Let us know what you want to hear on The Last Show. Our number again, 1-888-505-6644. Good night. We'll be back tomorrow night because we're not The Last Show. I mean, we are, but you know.
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29: This is Global News. It is 10 o'clock. I'm Zach Ferguson. It is 25 degrees, heading down to 16 tonight and up to 29 tomorrow. The Western Premier's Conference has ended in Kananaskis with an agreement to work together for the benefit of all leaders, but it didn't take long for some cracks to appear in the solidarity. Bill Graveland with more.
30: I'm grateful to my Western Premier colleagues for being fantastic partners in strengthening the country.
31: Premier Danielle Smith was pleased with the results of the meeting, but ran afoul of Manitoba's Wabkanoo when explaining why Alberta will appeal a court decision stopping a separation plebiscite.
32: I think we know that is not correct, a lot of what you just said there, Premier Smith.
31: BC Premier David Eby says the premiers need to work together, but
33: I disagree profoundly with Premier Smith's referendum. I think it is a huge mistake.
31: Bill Graveland, The Canadian Press, Kananaskis, Alberta.
29: Bylaw amendments were passed today saying the city will collect a security deposit on new housing projects to ensure trees are planted. The amendments create a requirement for small-scale residential developments to provide a security to the city that would be held until the required landscaping passes an inspection. Those securities could cost homeowners thousands of dollars. Councillor Ann Stevenson says the goal would be to grow and meet the tree canopy target.
34: This is an example of one of the steps we're taking to respond to community feedback, particularly around infill, to ensure that landscaping trees are preserved where they can be and that landscaping is installed so that we continue to grow our urban canopy.
29: The bylaw comes into effect on January 1st, 2027 for developments in mature neighborhoods and affect newer neighborhoods starting in 2028. The Edmonton Public School Board debated its budget for the upcoming school year. It had a large focus on hiring more educational staff and teachers with help from the province. Global's Catherine Ludwig has the details on how provincial grants are helping pay and how many more teachers should be coming out of it.
35: The Edmonton School Board has now passed its budget and the chairman is calling it a good budget, but there are still some concerns. According to the budget documents, student enrollment is predicted to grow by roughly 2,300 students next year. In the budget, the school board is getting nearly $40 million from the province's class size reduction grant, as well as an additional $26 million from the classroom complexity grant, which was implemented last year at a total of over $30 million. The remaining money is being carried over to this year and is set to expire in 2027. Those grants will hire 296 more teachers and 101 complexity teams of three people each. Administration says it's working with principals on how and when the new teachers and EAs can be brought into schools. And once they have a better idea of how that looks, they'll have a better idea of how that'll affect classroom sizes. There's also a maintenance backlog exceeding $1 billion in the budget due to aging infrastructure. Catherine Ludwig, Global News.
29: Canadian Trade Minister Dominic LeBlanc met provincial and territorial counterparts this week to discuss the evolving North American trade environment and the upcoming CUSMA review. U.S. Trade Representative Jameson Greer says tariffs on Canada and Mexico will remain despite the continual trade pact. Greer says Canada has resisted U.S. tariffs more strongly than most countries, making negotiations difficult. Moving to 880 Ched Sports in the NHL, the Vegas Golden Knights have completed the sweep in the Western Conference final tonight, beating Colorado Avalanche 2-1. The Knights are heading to the Stanley Cup final up against either the Montreal Canadiens or the Carolina Hurricanes. Also in hockey, Canada ended the preliminary round at the World Men's Hockey Championships with a 3-2 comeback over Czechia today. Moving to 880 Ched weather, a partly cloudy night in Edmonton, 30% chance of showers, an overnight low of 16. Tomorrow, lots of sun, high of 29. Thursday, sun, high of 30. Finally, on Friday, 60% chance of showers and a high of 29 degrees. But right now in Edmonton, we're sitting at 23 degrees. I'm Zach Ferguson. Your next scheduled newscast will be at 11 o'clock on 880 Ched.
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1: 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I'm Danny Longo. 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
2: This is the band.

argue that this next 45 minutes on the show is what this show was built for. There are few brands. I mean, I was struggling to find a comparison. There are few brands that elicit the passion of Tim Hortons in this country. And it seems that in the past few months, maybe the past couple of years, there has been more negative passion than I've seen in the past. And so we've got, in the next segment, we've got a couple of members of the leadership team of Tim Hortons joining us to talk about where that brand is, why it finds itself where it is, and how it can move forward. This is a conversation that matters to a lot of Canadians. For so many Canadians, waking up in the morning and getting their Tims on their way to work has been part of their day for as long as they can remember. On a Saturday or a Sunday when they take the kids to the rink, Tim's is there. When they are driving to the cottage, Tim's is there. When they are going across the country to drop their kids off at university, Tim's is there, has been there. But a lot of Canadians do not see themselves reflected in that brand anymore. And then what happens? Does that open up an opportunity for another brand to come in and steal their heart and steal their market share? It's a very real issue for all sorts of companies. And Tim's is at the top of the list for so many Canadians in terms of something that has been woven into the fabric of their lives. And so that's what the conversation is going to be about. But let's lay the groundwork for you. The argument for a great many Canadians is it's really not Canadian anymore. And the shift they believe started when it was absorbed into Restaurant Brands International. They say the culture changed. What used to feel like a community-rooted Canadian institution started acting like a fast food conglomerate. They were cost-cutting. There was menu bloat. The experience became standardized with store designs that looked the same. They were antiseptic, and they were replaced the old neighborhood coffee shop vibe. That's one of the knocks. So a lot of Canadians believe that the quality of the food dropped. The coffee tasted weaker. The donuts were smaller. The food was inconsistent. And what used to be something that was reliable, you could get your double-double, you could get your Boston cream, and you could go on your way. You didn't know what you were going to get anymore. Then there's some scandals that took hold, right? There was a minimum wage scandal. Some franchisees, when minimum wage was raised in the province of Ontario, some franchisees clawed back employee benefits. And that made the brand take a hit in terms of the polling that was done about the value of that brand, the appreciation of the brand, the love for that brand. And then, of course, you might remember on this very show, we broke a story about a franchise in Grimsby, Ontario, where the word was that everyone who worked there was going to be fired and in turn replaced by temporary foreign workers. And the pressure was put on, started on this show, and a lot of other social media journalists took hold, and apparently a stay of execution, for lack of a better expression, was applied, and everybody was able to keep their jobs, especially at Christmas. But that spoke to a lot of Canadians to an emotionless, big brother kind of corporation that would do anything to maximize profit and squeeze every penny out of the franchise, even if it meant foregoing a connection with the community by way of the people who actually worked there. Some would say that the brand drifted into gimmicks. What started as a really simple menu, it turned into cold brews and energy drinks and loaded bowls, merch drops, celebrity tie-ins. And it felt less like, a coffee shop that did one thing really well and tried to be a brand, trying to be everything to everyone. And of course, when something like that happens, competitors jump into the fray. Independent cafes, McDonald's, even convenience store coffee have eaten into that cultural space. Some people say McDonald's coffee is better. It's not just about taste, it's about trust, right? You vote with your wallet. And people don't just go to Tim's because it's convenient. They go there because they feel seen and they feel like they're part of something. And
So we're going to talk

0: with the leadership team about all of these things. We're going to ask the question. Look, one of the stories that we followed recently is the Burger King clawback to relevance. If you've watched this on social media, the new president of Burger King appreciated that the brand had taken a hit. And they leaned into that. They leaned into how far they'd fallen in order to have people join them on the journey back. You know, finding that perfect bun to go with the perfect Whopper that means so much to people. Going back to the retro logo, right? All of that is part of this new campaign to bring people back to Burger King. And there was a story that came out last week of a franchisee in the United States of Pizza Hut, who I think he owns about 100 of them, and he's going full retro. They're going back to the 80s and 90s with that restaurant, with the logo, with the checkered tables, tablecloths, and the salad bar. All of the things that you used to go to Pizza Hut to eat in.
1: They were iconic,
0: and the 80 to 100 of these restaurants are going there, and people love it. Frankly, I think this guy, this franchisee, should be in a leadership position at Pizza Hut, because you got to differentiate yourself from everybody else.
1: If people can really feel a connection to your restaurant for whatever reason, nostalgia, or nationality or something like that, that matters. I told you about how Tim Hortons had an outlet on the base in Kandahar.
0: Yeah.
1: And it mattered so much to the Canadian soldiers.
0: Yeah.
1: I mean, whether or not it was just like a coffee, an ice cap, whatever it was, they felt like it was a taste of home. This is back in like 2008. So I wonder whether or not you would have the same feeling today.
0: People can drift away from your brand just as they gravitate towards it. It's not a death sentence, but it's something that needs to be dealt with. And I was concerned last week or 2 weeks ago when the Dunkin' Donuts announcement was done, because the reaction by Tim's at the time was, and I'm going to get the words wrong, so I'll just default to what I said at the time. Our superpower is our connection to our communities, and we're going to deepen those communities. And I said at the time on the show, I said, if part of your strategy is to say you're the most Canadian option, that's not going to work. That's not going to work because
1: nobody's
0: going to buy it. You got to show it. And I said, if Dunkin' Donuts is able to hire a Canadian, that is going to be their superpower. And then this week,
1: that's what they said.
0: Yeah. Too. And then Tim Hortons this week said they're going to do a national push to expand and hire 10,000 local youth. And that's a positive. What did I say? Competition is going to raise everybody's game, and we'll all win.
1: Because a lot of people, the conservatives, have been screaming about youth unemployment rates.
0: Yeah.
1: And
0: yeah.
1: Meanwhile, Tim Hortons has been heavily criticized for hiring temporary foreign workers and accessing that fund to be able to bring people in to work for them when there's plenty of people looking for jobs here.
0: Yeah, and so we are going to talk about that. We're going to have the difficult conversation with them. But I do want to point out, Tim Hortons hires, they've got 110,000 people working for them. They've got over 4,000 locations across the country. They give over $60 million a year to charity. This is not nothing. This is important. They're an important driver of employment, of community, and of philanthropy. And if only for that reason, if you are somebody who has soured on the brand, you owe it to what these guys do to pay attention to this conversation, because it's going to be honest, it's going to be frank. It might hurt some feelings, but the goal is going to be to help this great brand be great again. And I hope that didn't sound too much like Trump, but that's the goal. Tim Hortons matters. Tim Hortons matters. And I'm glad that they reached out to us to have this conversation, because if we can help them in any way by having them answer your questions, which you sent into us, well, then that's what we're going to do. So when we come back, we've got the chief corporate officer and the chief marketing officer from Tim Hortons right here in studio. This is the Ben Mulroney Show.
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0: in studio with us now, the Chief Corporate Officer of Tim Hortons, as well as the Chief Marketing Officer. So please welcome Duncan Fulton and Hope Boghossian to the show. To the both of you, I say thank you for coming in.
1: Hey, Ben. Thanks for having us.
0: Hope, we're going to pointed questions here. Does Tim Hortons currently have a problem?
2: I would say that we probably what we did is not have the conversation with Canadians about some of the things that we're working on. And so I think probably not being in the conversation, letting us that happen around us is probably the big opportunity. And that's why we're here today. That's why we've gone out with the hiring campaign and the press release, talking about a lot of the good that we're giving back to communities and our commitment to hiring local.
0: Yeah.
2: And I think probably we've been absent in having that conversation with Canadians.
0: Yeah, Duncan, explain it. There are a lot of people who are, you're going to hire 10,000 Canadians. That's great.
1: Yep.
0: But a lot of people would say, why now? What changed in the market, in the dynamics, in the sort of how you guys determine what makes sense corporately? What changed that allows you to hire 10,000 a day? You couldn't have done it a year ago.
1: So I think we were doing it a year ago, and it's kind of to Hope's point. We allowed a conversation to start around Tim's that included a lot of facts that just aren't true.
0: Okay.
1: So our owners have always hired locally. You look at use of the temporary foreign worker program, yeah. It's less than 4% of who's in our restaurants.
0: Okay, but that right? but that doesn't, like, the eye test, that doesn't pass the eye test. You know, there's a lot, and I've said before, I've never had a problem. I love every experience I've ever had in Tim Hortons.
1: Yep.
0: But there's no way, like temporary foreign work is one thing, but I think we should have two buckets. We should have Canadian citizens and everybody else. Because saying, like, I know you say it's about 4%, less than 4% temporary foreign workers, but there's also international students and all sorts of other people. I think that what matters to people who feel like there's a lack of connection to the brand is they don't feel like there are Canadian citizens working at Tim's anymore. And I got to say, when I go into certain places, it doesn't necessarily look the way it used to.
1: Yeah, there's a lot.
0: Yeah.
1: There's a lot. And it starts with who's eligible to work in Canada,
0: yeah.
1: right? If someone came to work on your show, you don't start by saying, are you Canadian? Are you a foreigner? Are you straight? Are you LGBTQ? You start with, are you eligible to work in Canada? And do you want to work here? And that's where the conversation starts with our owners.
0: Yeah.
1: And we have a lot of examples of, diverse folks that have worked in our restaurants for years
0: yeah.
1: who are Canadians.
0: Oh, yeah.
1: So, like, walking into a restaurant and assuming someone's not a Canadian because they're not white.
0: No.
1: Is not.
0: That's the eye test. But when you couple it with the ear test, then all of a sudden, because there are examples, we had people write in who say they will go into a Tim's and they will put in an order they've been putting in forever, and the person does not recognize, they don't have the linguistic skill to appreciate what they're ordering. And that, to me, when you couple those two things together, tells me, I mean, if they are a Canadian citizen, they just got here, right?
1: Yeah, I think by and large, there's a lot of Canadians that are working in Tim's.
0: Yeah, yeah.
1: But
0: clearly, we're looking at getting more.
1: Well, look, 10,000 more. So yeah. we just announced that we're opening 80 new restaurants yeah. across the country this year,
0: yeah.
1: renovating 400 restaurants, mm-hmm. Which is awesome. That's great for, like, jobs in the community.
0: Yep.
1: There's natural turnover. You know, average restaurant has 30 people in it.
0: Yeah.
1: Part-time, full-time people. Part-time people mm-hmm. will turn over. You know, most restaurants have about 100% turnover in a year on the part-time folks. So you're always looking to hire. You're hiring up in the summer.
0: Yeah.
1: In the fall, students go back. You know, we have about 45% of everyone in our restaurant is between the age of 15 and 24 yeah. today.
0: Hope, like, there's so many. I'm looking at this right now, and I'm looking at this as an opportunity. Mm-hmm. I think this could be a tremendous opportunity for Tim's to, like, you want to, like, my sons are 15, and there are half a dozen Tim's within a stone's throw of where we live. And if all of a sudden Tim's was saying, hey, we're hiring in your neighborhood, I would throw them at that job fair.
2: We'll do it.
0: Yeah, I absolutely would. If that was their first job, it would be amazing what it would teach them. These are the opportunities. I want to get to the refresh of the stores mm-hmm. because That's another thing that we've heard from a lot of people. They don't, they feel like, I mean, if you look at the McDonald's rebrands and like the Taco Bells, everything sort of looks the same. And a lot of people think private equity, everyone wants everything to look the same. And I got to wonder whether there's an opportunity to lean back into the nostalgia, like your RBI partner, Burger King, they're going back to the old school. Pizza Hut's going back to the old school. Is there an opportunity to, instead of going in the direction that I've seen some of these renderings, is there an opportunity to remind people what it was once like?
2: Yeah, I think that's a really good point. And our design team, I think, do an awesome job tapping into our hockey roots and our heritage. So actually featuring Tim,
0: yeah,
2: you know, the hockey player, and some, you know, Maple Leaf memorabilia, if I can say.
0: Not these days. It's all Habs all the time. All the way. Come on. We got to buy Canadian.
2: Okay, let's just say, let's be hockey. Let's not pick a team.
0: Okay.
2: But then even having things like hockey sticks for the door handles.
0: Yeah.
2: You know, playing off all those motifs, the stripes from the hockey socks. I think we really definitely lean into the heritage of being a Canadian brand, a hockey player. A lot of the motifs we have on our wall features like our foundation camps.
0: Mm, yeah.
2: Kids over the years who've kind of come to camp. So we've brought back retro donuts. I think we really do tap into the nostalgia piece just as much as we also want to be forward looking.
0: Yeah. It seems like in this moment, it's been this confluence of negativity from, you know, the anecdotal stories that people can share and then amplify on social media. And then there has been the political football that Tim's has been able to be for opposition politicians. And then those stories that come out in the press as well. When you guys are having your meetings behind closed doors, do you feel like it's a siege situation, or do you appreciate the opportunity of the moment?
1: You know, if I go back a few years, we saw things and heard things like they're not Canadian anymore. And internally, we're like, well, it's just so ridiculous. Like, you wouldn't go out and say you're obviously Canadian when you're obviously Canadian. Or someone would be like, oh, they sold their coffee to McDonald's. Never happened.
0: Yeah, that was, I remember that one.
1: But then you kind of go, it's so obvious it didn't happen. Yeah. Why would you talk about it? But then you know what? When you let something get said over and over and over for year after year after year, suddenly it becomes a fact. And then you wake up one day, and for us probably recently, and you say, wow, folks believe this stuff about the brand and it's just not true. Yeah. And we should probably just start talking about it.
0: Yeah, I said it when the Dunkin' Donuts coming back to Canada thing happened, because I remember when Dunkin' left. I remember being proud that we had pushed them back. I remember that. And I remember the same thing when the massive footprint of Krispy Kreme got reduced. I was like, Tim's did that. And then when Tim's went in the States, I was like, heck yeah, we're going to go beat them at their own game in their own backyard. And I don't know if that connection still exists. And simply saying it isn't enough. You know, saying we're the Canadian option, I don't know is going to serve Tim's. Just to say we're the Canadian option, it's about what you're doing. And I reminded our listeners of all the good Tim's does as well in terms of charity. But the connection feels frayed. It feels frayed. So the hiring is great. Tell me more about, like, what is the strategy moving forward?
2: Yeah, I think, you know, if we've disappointed Canadians, if we haven't been there having that conversation, you know, shame on us. But that's, I think, why we're here today, to share some of those great stories. But honestly, what makes us different from other brands is we were founded by a Canadian. Our roots are deep here. This is where we were born. These are where our owners have their livelihoods and their employees. But also, all strategic decisions are made in Canada. They're made by 600 people in Toronto. That's where our office is. That's my team thinking about what the menu is going to look like 3 years from now. These are decisions made by Canadians for Canadians. And it's been 30-plus years of doing Smile Cookie.
0: Yeah.
2: Almost $200 million dollars given back to charities across the country. It's Camp Day, sending hundreds of thousands of kids to camp to change their lives. I mean, these are things. We do a quarterly charitable event, once a quarter. Our commitment to giving back, 350,000 kids go through Timbit Sports every year.
0: Yeah.
2: Those are not things we have to do. We've done them for decades because we care about this country. So if we've disappointed people, you know, that's on us to say. We can always do better.
0: Yeah.
2: But we have deep roots here. We'll always be here. We are very much a Canadian brand.
0: Well, listen, we're going to take a break. We're going to continue this conversation when we come back. I'm sitting in with Chief Corporate Officer Duncan Fulton and Chief Marketing Officer Hope Boghossian. We're talking all things Tim's. Don't go anywhere. This is the Ben Mulrooney Show.
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0: We are solving all of Tim Horton's problems here on the Ben Mulrooney Show today, and I'm glad to have Chief Marketing Officer Hope Boghossian with me, as well as Chief Corporate Officer Duncan Fulton. They must have been ribbing you at the office when Dunkin' Donuts was coming back in Canada, and your name is Duncan.
1: Dunkin' Donuts, story of my life.
2: Yeah. Like, he's the good Dunkin'.
0: Yeah. you know, we've been talking about where the brand is and where you want to go. Regardless of where you want to go, it's going to take a while. It's like trying to turn a cruise ship. It's changing public perception takes time, and it takes intention. Is it something that you think can't be done overnight?
2: You know what? There are still a lot of Canadians that do love us. So let's not forget that fact too, right? That's been decades of people building routine and they love us. Mm-hmm. The ones who we've disappointed, for sure, that's not going to like flip a switch and suddenly we do this campaign or we talk to you today and all is forgiven. So that will just take time. Mm-hmm. We'll just keep chipping away at doing the right thing, getting better, having conversation, letting people in, giving them a bit more of the behind the scenes. Mm-hmm. And sharing our stories, and hopefully we just chip away at it.
0: Now, what do they say? It's a thin line between love and hate. We talked about it on social media. Like, people would not be engaging. They wouldn't be angry if either they didn't feel disappointed. You don't feel disappointed unless you have some sort of passion towards that brand. So it's about harnessing that and, you know, switching it from the other, from one side of the line to the other.
1: No, you're bang on. And look, we've now started going on, not just as a company, but ourselves.
0: Yeah.
1: And seeing a post saying, hey, look, honestly, we think you got it wrong.
0: Yeah.
1: But let's chat about it. And for those folks that are willing to engage in that, you see the tone change.
0: Yeah.
1: But, you know, we do 4 million transactions a day. 10% of the country is in a drive-thru in the restaurant every day. If we even get it 99% right, which we don't, that's still 40,000 people we upset during the day. Right?
0: Yeah.
1: So we know we always have work to do to be better.
0: Yeah. Well, here, we asked the listeners of the show to send in some questions and some comments. And here's one. Tim Horton's question. Why don't you hire bakers to make fresh donuts and cakes at Tim Hortons anymore? The present pre-made frozen donuts that you sell really suck. Your donut prices are higher and the size and quality is inferior and your coffee is extremely watered down compared to 15 years ago.
2: Okay. Where do I begin with this? Okay. Yeah. So the donuts actually are exactly the same size. So I think that people maybe remember them bigger when you were smaller and as you grow.
0: Yeah, that's a good point.
2: But they are objectively the same size. You know, 20 years ago, when we were a much smaller restaurant organization, it made sense to do everything from scratch.
0: Yep.
2: Now, when we have 4,000 restaurants, the consistency really matters, right?
0: Yep.
2: We want people to have the same size and quality and the right amount of apples in every apple fritter. And so actually doing it the way we are, which is par bake, it makes sense for consistency.
0: Yep.
2: But we do have bakers. So we absolutely still have bakers. Those are shifts that exist throughout, you know, a 24-hour restaurant. We have bakers because those donuts still need to be finished being baked. All of our baked goods need to still be finished off and they need to be filled. So every Boston cream needs to be filled, needs to be iced, needs to be glazed. Timbits need to be rolled.
0: Yep.
2: I mean, all those things still need to happen throughout the day. And so we have baker shifts still. It's just the nature of the job. We've made it a bit more consistent.
0: I mean, I did point out to you that you're totally underutilizing the inside of the Boston cream donut. I'm just saying you might want to overstuff that guy every now and then.
2: Okay, we have put more filling in, but apparently we can do more. So you know what? Let
0: 250%. I did the test before it explodes.
2: Let us take it back and look at it. Can I just come back to the coffee though? Disappointed that someone thinks it's watery, and certainly that's not what we want to have happen. I mean, getting your coffee and getting that right is super important to Canadians. But similarly to the consistency point, we have the same brewing technology in every restaurant so that the same cup of coffee can be achieved everywhere. And the recipe that we've had is the exact same recipe since 1964.
0: Yeah.
2: So there is this myth that prevails that we sold our recipe.
0: That was it. I remember it was sold to the Golden Arches, right? And then if you wanted traditional Tim's coffee, you had to go to McDonald's.
2: Yeah, and I know we keep saying it's not true. We actually probably will take a different approach to try to, you know, prove that that's not true. But I can objectively tell you, didn't happen. Yeah. Why would, for a coffee shop, why on earth would we ever sell our most valuable asset, which is arguably our secret recipe?
0: Yeah.
2: So it didn't happen, and it's been the same recipe since 64.
1: And even hope, just a 15-second fact on it.
2: Yeah.
1: Years ago, we had a company called Mother Parker's that did the coffee for us.
0: Yeah.
1: Executives back in the 2000s said we should build our own coffee roastery. Like, we should really own the roasting packaging ourselves.
0: Yeah.
1: That got built in 2009. We took it on ourselves. Same beans, same recipe, just roasting it ourselves.
0: Okay.
1: McDonald's comes in, hires Mother Parker's to do their coffee, their recipe, which then spins into they took the Tim's recipe. Never happened.
0: This is important. We're dropping truth bombs here. Yeah. Here's another one. Please let the Tim's people know to bring back the Dutchie and the blueberry fritter permanently.
2: you know what? We brought them back a couple times over the last couple of years. They're well loved. You know, they sell when they're brought back like a retro, and it's a bit like a McRib. When you bring back something for a bit of limited time, you create some excitement. People look forward to it, but it doesn't necessarily mean they belong on the menu permanently. They kind of come and go as these ethereal beings. So they will come back, whether they'll be back permanently. I think they kind of belong to be special now and again.
0: Yeah. And let's talk about the philanthropic side as well, because that is something that I want to point out in my opening segment. I want to remind people of the good that is done by this brand and by this company. You've got the summer camps, you've got the hockey, you've got the smile cookies. Are there any new initiatives on that are coming down the pike?
1: Like I said, the one new one that we're 2 years into, so the Tim's Foundation raises $31 million a year. It was always for the summer camps.
0: Yeah.
1: And we do a lot of good at the summer camps. Kids come for 10 days at a time, come 4 years. But we also saw that we wanted to help a bunch more kids.
0: Yeah.
1: We said, what if we could take 10 days of summer camp, turn that into 10 hours in the schools at a slightly younger age, called age 11 and 12, where all kids are developing their own confidence, developing their own personas at that time. And what if we could take the best 10 days of camp into 10 hours in the schools?
0: Yeah.
1: Started calling up school boards. They loved it. We said, we'll pay for everything. And we'll actually bring in our own people, so we're not going to burden the teachers. From doing nothing 2 years ago to today, we're helping 24,000 kids this year in about 350 schools, en route to helping 55,000 kids within 2 years. And again, it's a break for the teachers.
0: Yeah.
1: It's great programming. We've been into child and youth development for decades.
0: Yeah.
1: That's exciting. I would say, though, all the philanthropic stuff that we do, it started from the owners. Like, this wasn't a bunch of corporate folks sitting around saying, like, let's pick a sponsorship and do NASCAR.
0: Yeah.
1: Like, it was Tim Hortons owners in their community that said, I feel like if I give back to my community, it's more likely my communities want to come to me instead of somewhere else. And it's really been 1,500 owners across the country that have driven that.
0: Let's see if I've got time for a couple more here. Let's see. Are locations that are more recently sold to new owners the ones using non-local employees? Is there a way to limit that use from head office for locations, or is that not the case?
1: Again, I think this gets back to a perception issue of like, who's a Canadian, who's eligible to work in a restaurant. Even the temporary foreign worker program, it has a 10% cap.
0: Yeah.
1: So there's 30 people on payroll in a restaurant. That means there's a cap of 3 people, even if that restaurant is using the program.
0: Yeah.
1: And of which, again, only 4,000 out of 100,000 team members are doing that. So I think that's a perception issue we have to tackle.
0: Well, I want to thank you both for coming in. This has been a great conversation for me personally. I love Tim's, and I'm glad to see that you guys are. It's nice to see that what people on who write into us, it's resonating with you. And I think it'll go a long way. I know you've got some big plans to get from where you are to where you think you need Absolutely. To be. And I wish you the very best. So thank you very much, Chief Corporate Officer Duncan Fulton, not Dunkin' Donuts, and Chief Marketing Officer Hope Bogosi. I really appreciate you both coming in.
2: Thanks
0: you very
2: for having
0: much.
2: Us. Thanks,
0: you.
2: Ben.
0: This has been fantastic. Listen, when we come back, we've got so much more to get to, including Carmi Levy is joining us. what happens when a drone show goes wrong? That's coming up next, right here on The Ben Mulrooney Show.
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2: It's 2026, which means fireworks displays are so passe. Now it's all about drones. And I mean, if you've watched the Olympics, well, the first one I really saw was China, right? The Beijing Olympics with the dragon in the air, the drone that made it look like there was an actual dragon in the sky. That was impressive. But every now and then, technology goes awry. And so here to discuss what happens when drones go crazy, we're joined by Carmi Levy, tech journalist at Bon Vivant, good friend of the show. Carmi, welcome.
3: Oh, good to be with you, man. Thanks for having me.
2: So what happened at the Sydney Harbour Show?
3: Oh, it was, it's the kind of thing that would go viral on video on YouTube. Because so imagine there's this giant sort of technology, art, music festival. It's called Vivid Sydney. It's been around for 16 years. It lasts for 3 weeks. Activities all over the place, and many of them clustered around the famous Sydney Harbour. So to kick it off, they've got this giant drone display, and you know, hundreds of drones in the sky. They're over the water. It's supposed to be really cool, a nice alternative to fireworks. You know the drill.
2: Yeah.
3: And so the show starts, the music is playing, looks amazing, and all of a sudden, some of them just start losing formation. They just start dropping out of the sky into the water below. In the end, 89 of them fell into the water. The organizers say they called it an unforeseen change in the radio frequency environment. Basically, they got confused. They weren't able to control them remotely. They lost sort of their positional awareness. And so they said they went into a fail-safe mode where they tried to land themselves. I don't know. I saw the video. It didn't look like they were trying to land themselves.
2: No, they just dropped like stones.
3: It was Thanksgiving on WKRP all over again, high-tech version.
2: Yeah.
3: And so thankfully no one was hurt. They had safety protocols in place. You know, they designed this so if anything happens, it'll fall into a place where there are no people. And they say that it was unintended, but it also was not an attack. In other words, there wasn't somebody sitting on the shore trying to deliberately disrupt the radio. They weren't hacked or anything, but they are investigating. And until they figure that out, they have canceled all subsequent shows because they really don't want that happening again. You kind of feel sorry for them, but wow, was that cool to watch.
2: Well, the next story we want to talk about is data centers. And until they can find a way to make data centers in space financially viable, the next best place to put those is sort of in northern climates, because 60-70% of the overall costs of running a data center, especially an AI data center, is the cooling of it, right? And so the colder the temperature, that's free cooling. But now there's a story. First of all, why are you hosting a data center in Mesa, Arizona? But apparently there's one there, and it's making the neighborhoods around it actually warmer.
3: Yeah, so they've done some research, and this comes from the Journal of Engineering for Sustainable Buildings and Cities. And basically what they did was they took two data centers in Mesa, so already a very hot place to begin with, and they measured the immediate area around them, about a 500-meter radius around these facilities, and they found that downwind from those facilities, the temperature is 2 degrees higher than it is upwind.
2: Wow.
3: Because these things vent off so much heat. They're stuffed with tens of thousands of incredibly high-powered computers. They're running cloud-based workloads. So every time you ask ChatGPT something, somewhere in a data center, some computer fires up to life, and it works really hard to get you that answer. Multiply that out by a billion requests every day, and we're talking a lot of energy, a lot of of heat. So they call it a microclimate, and they say that's problematic. It's bad enough in a place like Canada, and you know, we have, you know, we're a big data center location. Our geography is ideal for that, but especially bad in a place where you've already got triple digit temperatures to begin with. So we're learning more about what happens when you plunk a data center down next to a populated area, and unfortunately the answer is not a positive one.
2: Well, Carmi, what's going to happen in neighborhoods? I heard a story last week about how there are companies out there that will pay people's mortgages if they're able to plunk bolt a mini data center off on the side of their home, and you can network all of these together. What's going to happen to neighborhoods if everybody in a neighborhood all of a sudden decides they're going to be part of something like this? You could heat it up from within, not just because of the wind.
3: They certainly won't be a place you want to live. And you'll sort of have to ask yourself, how much money would they have to pay you in order to reduce the quality of life in a neighborhood like that? And it's going to become an existential problem. We've already got protests in Vancouver, where a couple of major data centers have been proposed, and they're trying to fight them going in. Saskatchewan, same thing. This seems to be kind of an NIMBY thing, because when you install one of these in a residential area, it doesn't just raise the temperature. It drives up use of electricity. It has water quality implications. There's some residents who say their electric rates have gone through the roof because these things are so energy intensive. So, and what's even worse, once they're built, they don't hire a lot of people. They're automated. So it's not like you've got lots of folks earning lots of money adding to the tax base. They're basically zombie facilities and really not good neighbors. And Canada's going to have to grapple with that over time, because we've already been identified. Government saying they want us to be nationally digitally sovereign. Well, part of that is having data centers within your geography, and that's going to come with a cost to the neighborhoods where they're hosted.
2: Carmi Levy, this next story, I think that we can call this the rich getting richer. So the second richest nation in the world is Singapore, and they are making AI literacy universal. What does this mean? What is this, like, what's the decision, and what's this going to mean moving forward?
3: So if you are in an institute of higher learning, so high school and up, starting next year, there will be compulsory modules for learning baseline AI skills. Wow. And also not just learning how to use the tools, but how to use the tools for problem solving, how to do it ethically, understanding the social and legal implications, basically not just leveraging the technology, but also mastering it and doing it at a time when, you know, you're learning other forms of digital literacy and regular literacy. Well, we're going to add AI into the mix. And I think it makes a lot of sense. These technologies are advancing very quickly. I've been saying for a very long time, we should be looking at the same thing here in Canada. Make sure that our curriculum is relevant to the digital expectations, the world that these kids are going to encounter once they graduate. And if you're not doing it at an early age, that's problematic. Finland already has digital literacy from the youngest ages. Kids 3 years old and up are learning high technology in class. Now Singapore is adding AI to the curriculum. I would expect any other country that wants to remain competitive and have kind of a workforce that is skilled in this area will probably want to consider doing the same thing.
2: Okay, this next one I did not see coming. Iran is demanding that the big American tech companies pay fees because there are these undersea internet cables in the Strait of Hormuz. You got to explain this one to me.
3: Yeah, so I mean, everybody seems to we all think, you know, the internet, oh, it works wirelessly. It's connected by satellites. It's connected by Starlink. It's connected by cell phone networks. When in reality, most international traffic on the internet is carried via cables that are buried under the sea that go from country to country, continent to continent, and kind of manage the bulk of that global traffic. And as it turns out, the Strait of Hormuz, there are a number of major cables that serve the Middle East and that go under the water. Most of them were deliberately laid away from Iranian territorial waters. In fact, most of them are controlled by the country of Oman. Yeah. But there are a couple of them that actually go through Iranian territorial waters. Now, Iran, as a reaction to the current military action happening in the region, they're saying that they will start charging American technology companies for the right to use those cables. And it's almost like a toll fee for data traveling over those cables that literally sit on the seabed in the Strait of Hormuz.
2: How are they going to enforce that?
3: So they will track traffic on it, and then based on the volume of traffic that goes by it, it's fairly easy to track sort of where it's coming from and where it's going, and they will charge, a percentage fee. They haven't provided any more details.
2: Yeah.
3: No one really knows what that dollar amount is, but Iran is basically saying, hey, you think we can choke off oil that's going through the Strait of Hormuz? We're also going to choke off data. We're going to start charging for it.
2: I don't know if Donald Trump's going to go for that. I mean, he had a problem with our digital services tax. Something tells me he's going to have a problem with Iran trying to hold the world hostage with data. And as if Meta and Amazon and Google, if they all go to Donald Trump and say, can you help us with this? Something tells me he's going to help with that.
3: Yeah, it wouldn't surprise me. And I think this, in fact, we don't have any more details on exactly what that means. So it could just be Iran rattling some sabers and, you know, sort of trying to get under Donald Trump's skin.
2: They've got bigger fish to fry. They got bigger fish to fry. We're going to leave it there, my friend. Thank you very much. I appreciate it.
3: Thanks so much, Ben. Have a good one.
2: And thank you, Edmonton, for joining us today. We'll see you back here on Wednesday. Coming up after the show, after the break, we've got some boorish behavior that was directed at a former cabinet minister. And what does that mean moving forward? How do we deal with these people? Well, we got a solution that was presented in Montreal. That's next.
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13: From the National Newsroom of the Canadian Press, I'm David Augustine. Federal Ministers Lena Diab and Marjorie Michelle praised former Environment Minister Stephen Gilboa amid reports he plans to resign as an MP. The comments came during a Parliament Hill news conference on the Ebola outbreak in Africa. Gilboa has criticized Prime Minister Mark Carney's government over what he calls the rollback of climate policies. Now, he resigned from cabinet last year after Ottawa's energy deal with Alberta became public. Canadian Trade Minister Dominic LeBlanc met provincial and territorial counterparts this week to discuss the evolving North American trade environment and the upcoming CUSMA review. U.S. Trade Representative Jameson Greer says tariffs on Canada and Mexico will remain despite the Continental Trade Pact. Greer says Canada has resisted U.S. tariffs more strongly than most countries, making negotiations more difficult. The Trump administration has begun formal CUSMA talks with Mexico, but has not yet started negotiations with Canada. Canadian officials say they are temporarily suspending final decisions on immigration applications from Dominican Republic of Congo, South Sudan, and Uganda. Tara Lang is the Director General of the Integrity Policy and Programs at Immigration, Refugees, and Citizenship Canada.
14: Effective May 27th, at 11:59 p.m., Canada is temporarily suspending certain immigration documents held by residents of the Democratic Republic of Congo, Uganda, and South Sudan, and pausing final decisions on certain applications from residents of these countries.
13: Lang says the measures will be in place for 90 days. The affected documents and applications include permanent residence visas, temporary resident visas, electronic travel authorizations, temporary resident permit counterfoils, study permits, and work permits. An elected school trustee in Victoria, BC, says she feels vindicated after she and other board members were fired last year over a dispute about police in city schools. The province dismissed the 9 school board trustees in January 2025 after the board disagreed that the education minister could dictate that the board adopt a safety plan in collaboration with police. Diane McNally, one of the fired trustees, says the board was not opposed to the school police liaison program.
15: It's not that I'm against having police in schools, but I want to know a whole lot more about what they were doing, and we never had the opportunity to really do a deep dive into that. And in terms of us developing a safety plan, we did develop 3, but the police never developed, a program.
13: The trustees filed a court challenge of their firing, and the BC government's defense fell apart over failure to disclose certain information, including disparaging text messages between a deputy minister and a Victoria police officer. And Ontario is allowing its civil servants to work remotely on some of Toronto's World Cup game days. Their union had called for more flexible work options during the International Men's Soccer Tournament. Managers can approve occasional or temporary remote work requests for situations like Toronto's World Cup Day games on June 12th and June 26th. A group of government workers' unions asked for temporary remote work arrangement for all employees in Toronto during the entire tournament. This is the Canadian Press. In sports, tonight at T-Mobile Arena in Paradise, Nevada. Sportsnet with the call as Mitch Marner and the Vegas Golden Knights are on their way to the Stanley Cup Finals. The brooms are out as the Golden Knights took out the President's Trophy winners Colorado Avalanche in 4 straight games. Mark Stone and Cole Smith had the 2 goals, while the Avalanche responded with Gabriel Landeskog. The Golden Knights now wait for the winner between Montreal and Carolina. 5-time Pro Bowl safety Derwin James and the Los Angeles Chargers have agreed to a multi-year extension. The NFT announced the deal Tuesday. James was entering the final year of his contract, and GM Joe Ortiz has said that keeping the 5-time Associated Press All-Pro was a priority. James, who turns 30 in August, had started all 98 career regular season games played with 684 tackles, 19 sacks, and 12 interceptions. From the Canadian Press, I'm David Augustine.
16: This is the

we've seen this next story many, many times before. And I want to make sure that I give it the indignation it deserves, which is to say, I'm not going to scream. I'm screamed out, and which is good because there's a lot of screaming in this next story.

0: many children have you orphaned? You monster! You Zionist Nazi dog!
1: And I see you out there, Jesse!
0: You're disgusting! You're disgusting! You're a monster! What do you have to say for yourself, you animal? You disgusting animal! You're a Nazi, Bishop Freeland! You're the butcher of Gaza! Those souls will haunt you for the rest of your life! You animal! And you go around with a book deal? You're making money off of genocide? You disgusting dog!
2: Get out of here!
3: Disgusting dog. The butcher of Gaza. There's only one butcher in Gaza, and that's Hamas. You're not going to convince me otherwise. I know what I'm talking about here. And again, I've said it before, and I'll say it again. There was no genocide. There was a tragic loss of life that started when Hamas perpetrated their one-day genocide against the Jews. But facts be damned. And these people don't want discussion. They want to scream. And they think that the louder they scream, the more right they are. They're not. And again, I'm tired of this stuff. You're tired of this stuff. We're all tired of this stuff. I'm tired of people importing their indignation from the other side of the world to this country, where this place is supposed to be a refuge from that stuff. And instead, this is what we have. And I'll say again, Toronto is the most multicultural city in the world. If we allowed every single person to import their issues from wherever they came from, we would grind to a halt as a city. The good news is it's not just limited to Toronto, because in Montreal on Sunday, when that happened as well, there was another anti-Israel protest. And this one, this was a group called Montreal for Palestine. And they were burning people in effigy. And look, politicians are burnt in effigy all the time. They had Netanyahu and they had Trump.
2: I don't know, they're burnt, they're hanging.
3: No, they're hanging them. Sorry, they weren't hanging. You're right. They were hanging them in effigy, right? Bad. Right. But you know, politicians. It's. I'm not saying that that's okay, but it happens, right? But they also, just for fun, next to a Montreal Canadiens flag, because that's appropriate, they decide to also hang an effigy, just a Jew. Yeah, just a Jew with a white yarmulke, just because, right? And look, I'm yelled out. Like a lot of us are yelled out. We're tired of this stuff. What do we do? What do we do with these people who have been trained and believe that this is how civilized people behave? This is what we do in Canada. This is how we behave. We hang people in effigy and we call people Nazis. The fact that you called Chrystia Freeland a Nazi means you don't know anything about Nazism. The fact that you called it a genocide means you don't know what a genocide is, but you screamed really loud, so you think you're right. Maybe what we got to do is we got to take a page out of this guy's book. There's a Montreal business owner who's just fed up. So see what happened. There was a protest outside Liberal MP Mark Miller's Montreal office. And it spilled over next door, pretty much next door, to this Greek restaurant. And I guess they thought, oh, we got more than enough hate to go around. We don't have to just focus it on Mark Miller. We'll focus it on this restaurant. And the restaurant's called Zante, and the owner is Costa Dimitriou. And he said the protesters were blocking his entrance. And he asked them several times to move, and of course they wouldn't. Why would they move? They have every right to do what they want whenever they want to do it. He sprayed him with the hose. He sprayed him with the hose. Just a little, psh, psh, psh, yeah. Sprayed with the hose. And the moment was caught on video, and it went.
2: It was less of a, psh, psh, psh, yeah. More of a.
3: Sure. Yes. It was a dousing.
2: It was a dousing.
3: But he's got a business to run. And I know that you've lived in a world where you can do what you want and you can take over whatever spot you want. But this guy was done fed up. Just like all of us are done fed up with you just deciding that Young and Bloor or Robson and Berard or whatever intersection you want is yours to do what you want with. We're done fed up with you. And this guy sprayed you with the hose. And it went viral. The police stepped in, they told him to stop, and they ordered the protest.

0: just to clear the doorway. Now, the Montreal police are investigating. They haven't said whether they're gonna, whether charges are coming. But then they return the next day. That's the thing. The protesters decide to return the next day. And this is because, now they've decided this guy's probably a genocider too. He runs a freaking bazooki bar, right? It's called Zante. But they didn't like that this guy took issue with them and took matter. They didn't like that he gave them what they've been giving everybody, which is he was a pain in their ass the way they've been a pain in everyone's ass. And so they came back the next day, and apparently they made life so inhospitable for him and his restaurant that he lost, 70 reservations?
1: Yeah, 70 out of, it was somebody else who was there nearby. Yeah. And they said, yeah, I have 100 seats and I lost 70 reservations.
0: 70 reservations.
1: Trying to stay in business with that.
0: Why would you, I mean, when you are so self-righteous that nothing else matters, you will burn the world to the ground to get what you want. You don't care if a business suffers. You don't care. Because the self-righteous believe that none of the rules of the world apply to them. That's how important their job is. Their job is so vital that they would rather a poor business owner, a struggling entrepreneur, falter rather than they have to change their course of action. Because when it comes to the self-righteous, they're never wrong. They're never wrong. They're never, ever, ever wrong. And so, look, I salute this guy. I salute this guy because I suspect that this is what's going to happen. When the police have been sort of spectators as opposed to enforcers of the law, when the line that's drawn in the sand is a mere suggestion as opposed to a red line across which if you cross it, you go to jail, this is what happens. The tone and the tenor of public discussion goes into the toilet. And you have people who feel they are entitled to call you whatever slur enters their mind, no matter how untethered from reality it is. And a guy who's just trying to run his business while you, with all due respect, your job is to protest. You don't have an actual job. You don't know what a good hard day's work is. You wouldn't know it if it came and punched you in the face. This guy is just trying to live his life. And we're all trying to live our lives. And something tells me that you're going to have more incidents like this. And it was as predictable as the tides. But this is who we are in 2026. This is what Canada has become in 2026 by stepping away from the authority that is granted to our police forces by them saying, you know what, we are just going to let this play out. Well, it play out, it has. And now restaurateurs are taking it upon themselves. I commend you, sir. I commend you. I'm sorry you had to do this, and I'm sorry that your business has suffered. But I suspect that in the coming months and years, if this stuff continues on our streets, you're going to have more hoses and more restaurateurs taking matters into their own hands. We're going to take a break, and when we come back, a good friend of the show, Wyatt Sharp, is here. We're talking about cheating on university campuses. And who do we have to thank for it? AI. Don't go anywhere. The Ben Mulroney Show continues.
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0: When I was in university, which was about a million years ago, there was something called the Honor Code. And it was something that essentially you had to say, you had to commit as a student, if you went to that university, that you would abide by the Honor Code, that you would not cheat. And then if you saw somebody who was cheating, you would report them. And that was the code that you lived by. And if you were caught in violation of it, you ran the risk of being, depending on how severe it was, as far as being expelled from that university. Pretty standard when I was in university. I don't know if that's necessarily the case anymore. There was a story last week at Western University where a professor said most of his 288 students likely used AI to cheat on a final exam. And the reaction by the university was, we don't trust your judgment, so you're just going to mitigate that, and we'll figure out our way forward. But I don't think anybody got expelled. And now we're hearing that the problem at Western is not limited to Western, because there's another story coming out of Stanford. So to discuss this, we're joined by Wyatt Sharp, the host of the Wyatt Sharp Show, who's far closer in age to the university students than I. Wyatt, welcome to the show.
11: Thank you so much.
0: So talk to me about this new story that's bubbling up at Stanford.
11: Yeah, I mean, to me, it's just really interesting, right? The fact that students are being accused of cheating. And let me just kind of break this into two different categories, because with AI being as accessible as it is right now, you have some students who are using it flat out because they're lazy and because they're unproductive and they really just don't want to do the assignments. But you also have another kind of subsection of students who are using it because they see those lazy students using it and they feel as if they're going to be at kind of a competitive disadvantage if they don't use some of these technologies. And so there really is kind of a level of humility and compassion that you have to bring to this conversation surrounding students' use of artificial intelligence. And really, you know, another thing that I found interesting was if you look to the Western University example, the professor didn't use a proctoring software for this exam, which I, to me as a student, a lot of people with an invitation to use some of these technologies, right? Like if you're not taking the steps to lock down the browser, to lock down the exam for students, then you can have to expect that students are going to unfortunately go out of their way to, you know, not as integral as they could be.
0: But Wyatt, I keep going back to the notion of the honor code. Does the honor code no longer exist at these universities? I mean, look, I'll say it. Like if I'm a student that wants to do well and I want I want to play by the rules and I see a bunch of lazy students, I'm going to snitch. I'm going to snitch. I'm not at that university. My parents are not helping pay tens of thousands of dollars a year, and my future job prospects could be hanging in the balance. Mm-hmm. You're damn right. I'm going to snitch. If you're a cheater, I'm going to tell the professor. I have names, and I will give them to you because I want this to be fair. I worked my ass off, and I want to be reflected in the grades. I have no problem saying that. You want to cheat? Get ready. If I find out you're cheating, I'm going to tell on you. It's the honor code, and I'll live by it. What happened to that?
11: Yeah, I mean, I totally agree. And I will say, I mean, I'm studying for my final exams right now, taking like hours every night just for high school exams, let alone university exams, right? And so I do think there is that notion that young people who actually are putting in the effort, who are actually studying 100%, they are. The challenge comes in is that it's becoming increasingly and more difficult to kind of detect whether or not students are cheating. Obviously, when it's kind of the binary, is it on an exam, are you cheating, yes or no, it's easier to kind of detect. But when it comes down to, say, an essay assignment, or when it comes down to out-of-class assignments, students are using AI on their assignments, and they're not getting caught because the professor doesn't have, you know, a distinct and clear way to say, I know that you cheated on this assignment. And that's why, in the case of Western University, for example, the professor, one of his main reasons for saying that these students had cheated and for wanting to reject the exam results was that he saw the results were so out of line with where they had traditionally been in previous years. So then it comes down to, you know, the paradox of student achievement versus artificial intelligence and kind of cheating and being, you know, non-integral. And so it really is a big question, but I will go back to what you said. And, you know, for students who are putting in the effort, it is totally unfair to use some of these technologies and to, you know, cheat on a variety of different assignments. But unfortunately, until the system starts to find ways to penalize and provide actual meaningful consequences for students who are cheating, students are going to keep on doing it because they're not seeing the consequences, and all the while they're getting the results that they're getting.
0: Well, that's the most disappointing thing. And look, this professor at Western, I mean, if there was technology available to him to help filter out some of these cheaters, and he didn't use it, it's kind of on him to then turn around and say, oh, the school didn't do anything. I suppose that case can be made, but when it comes to this, I mean, what you said really it kind of annoys me. Like, oh well, I knew that I had to cheat because everybody else was cheating. Sorry, man, you're also a cheater. And as far as I'm concerned,
11: I'm not talking about me personally. Just
0: I know we're not talking about you. I'm talking about the people at Stanford. But if their justification for cheating is everybody else is cheating, no. Yet once you throw in with them, you're just like them. And I don't care what you're. But I studied and I really wanted to do well, but I had to cheat because the lazy people were cheating. Guess what? You're a cheater too, man. And if we're not going to find a way to penalize, I mean, is there not technology that exists, that AI technology that can be used to push back against people who are using AI? There's got to be a way to detect this stuff.
11: Yeah.
0: Well, I think we lost Wyatt.
11: High school level.
0: Oh, there you are. Okay, go ahead, Wyatt.
11: Yeah, I was just going to say, I can tell you kind of what my experience is, especially at the high school level, where you have on essay assignments, on English assignments and stuff like that, you have like AI detectors, you have some technologies that are in place, but even that is based off of word patterns. It's based off of, you know, your word choice and how you write and your diction. And so it's not super concrete, and we're not at the point yet where we have technology that can 100% say AI versus not, except for, you know, you can go into like the version history on a document and see, did a student directly copy and paste this in from some form of artificial intelligence? But I will say, I mean, I'm surrounded by students all the time being in high school. They're starting to realize this, and they're adapting so that they can still use these types of technologies with it in pot. And so to your point, until there is a clear, distinct way that students will get caught and that the consequences will later ensue, students aren't changing their mind. I mean, they're using AI technologies and they're getting away with it. And there does need to be more consequences because, to your point, people who do act with integrity and people who are, you know, kind of abiding by that, they're getting penalized for this while watching people who don't study, who don't put in the effort, get just as strong, if not stronger, results because they're being dishonest.
0: Let me tell you, if I sent my kids to university and I found out that one of them had been brought up on charges of cheating by way of AI, like, that would be it. Like, you can't take that stink off, right? Like, that's once that's on your, you hear these stories all the time of somebody who achieves a certain level of success in life, and then somebody goes back and finds out that they had been accused of plagiarism, right? This to me is a version of plagiarism. You are literally lifting from every document that AI has been trained on to write your own essay. So as far as I'm concerned, it is plagiarism. And I don't know, reputationally, I don't know how these kids take that risk, Wyatt.
11: Yeah, and it is a big risk, right? Because, I mean, maybe not at the high school level, because as you say, they're young people, they're not really thinking about the consequences later on in life. But I will say, like, it's very serious. You're taking, whether it's plagiarism and copying someone else's work directly, or whether it's AI, which is, to your point, basically having something be written for you and then submitting it and saying, this is my work, this is what I have created. I will say one thing I do want to mention, there are a number of hallucinations when it comes to AI that are kind of making it somewhat easier to detect. Yeah. So an example of this is if you write, say, you know, if you tell ChatGPT to write you an essay, oftentimes what it will do is it will produce for you results that have quotations integrated into said essay that aren't actually in the book, right? Right. Because AI operates as if it still has a lot of errors associated with it, right? Yeah. And so I do think, to that point, there's a number of ways that teachers can still, you know, catch students doing it, and then those consequences can still come.
0: Wyatt Sharp, thank you so much for joining us, and best of luck on your exams, my friend.
11: Thank you so much.
0: All right, when we come back, we are going to be talking with somebody on the front lines of the trade and tariff war with the United States. Former journalist and Manitoba senior representative to the United States, Richard Madden, joins us here on the Ben Mulrooney Show.
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0: Welcome back, and we're living in a very precarious time where everyone needs to be rowing in the same direction as we face an uncertain future with our closest trading ally, the United States. When, you know, a once close ally would calls us, we call them unreliable, and I think that's a fair assessment. And so you got to put the best people in the positions that can help us the most. And for years, our next guest was known for his ability to walk the halls of power in Washington and ask the power brokers in government for their take on X, Y, and Z. And then he was asked to take off that hat, remain in those halls, but instead of ask questions, advocate for the business community in Manitoba. Please welcome to the show former journalist and current Manitoba senior representative to the United States, Richard Madden. Richard, welcome.
26: Hey, Ben, thanks for having me, and belated congrats on your new show. Well, it's not new anymore.
0: No, it still has that new show smell, so I appreciate it.
26: There you go.
0: So a lot of people, they're seeing you for the first time since you held those microphones for CBC and CTV, and you're still in Washington, but you've taken on a different role. Talk to me about that moment when you were approached to take on this role.
26: Oh, well, absolutely, would love to. So it happened about 2 years ago. Premier Canoe was in Winnipeg, and I knew some of his staff members, and they reached out saying the Premier is having a speech at the embassy. Would you like to go? And I thought, you know, I haven't seen these guys in a long time. So I came, and that's when they first mentioned that they're looking at introducing or having a representative for the province of Manitoba as part of as a recommendation from the Provincial Business and Jobs Council. And I love the acronym Manitoba's PB&J. That's what it's called. And I said, you know what? Absolutely. We're entering a critical time. I've seen this movie before. This is right before Liberation Day at the White House. And Ontario has an envoy here. Alberta has a representative here, but there's no one advocating for Manitoba.
0: Right.
26: Alberta, you know, their focus is energy. Ontario's about steel and the auto sector. Quebec is about their minerals or culture, but no one's talking about agriculture. No one's talking about, poultry, pork, the food Americans eat. So it took me a while, but the more I realized we're entering a very important time for Canada-U.S. relations, I decided to accept this role, and I really haven't looked back. We're coming up to a year. We're making some tremendous progress, but it's that USMCA or CUSMA negotiation that seems to be a bit stalled right now. There's a lot of politics, but I'm still optimistic and confident we'll get to the finish line sometime this year.
0: So talk to me about what your day is filled with and how much latitude do you have to go out on your own and strike out on behalf of the people of Manitoba? And how much of it is done in concert, not just with the federal leadership out there, but also your other provincial analogs?
26: Yeah, so I mean, I work inside the embassy, but the federal government doesn't hold my hand. They don't hold Ontario's hand or Alberta's hand. So, you know, every day we try to find liftoff. And I spend a lot of time on Capitol Hill in various departments. And the elevator pitch is really the three A's for Manitoba: agriculture, the Arctic, and aerospace. Critical minerals falls under aerospace. And we found our lane, and we're getting a lot of interest from members of Congress. And let's face it, Ben, everyone on Capitol Hill knows where Canada is.
0: Yeah.
26: Many of them have heard of Toronto. They've heard of Quebec. But a lot of them haven't heard of Manitoba.
0: Yeah.
26: So you're really introducing them to the province. We're looking at, we're targeting lawmakers from Missouri, Kansas, Wisconsin, Illinois, Iowa, the Midwest.
0: Yeah.
26: We talk about food security, how Manitoba pork literally brings home the bacon in those states. We talk about the Arctic, where right now everything has aligned. You have a prime minister who's made Arctic security a primary responsibility. You have, of course, President Trump talking about Fortress North America and improving the Arctic there. So we've had a lot of success on that level. When it comes to USMCA, I'll tell you, 90-95% of lawmakers from both Republicans and Democrats support USMCA. They recognize the importance of food security, what the prairies, what Canada provides, whether it's agriculture, grains, pork, cattle, you name it. There's just a couple that are causing some challenges in that relationship. And just last week, a Republican from upstate New York wrote an op-ed really calling out Canada, saying they're not coming close to the negotiating table. I'm just going to read you a line here saying, "I frequently meet with Canadian delegations and government officials who are happy to list their grievances in the U.S. in the trade space, but some grow quiet and dismissive when asked about addressing U.S. concerns." Mm. There's also a misconception that by some that Canada struck a huge free trade deal with China. You have to dial that back a little bit. We've had some criticism on our NATO spending, defense spending, when they're saying, why are you doing victory laps when Canada committed to the 2.5 and you're hitting 5%? Yeah. So that's a perception that we really try to combat. And I think we're having some success. But at the same time, the engagement is key. These discussions are happening behind the scenes, and I'm really happy to be part of it, playing the role that I do here.
0: Well, you mentioned success. What determines in your mind whether you've had a successful day or whether you've been successful on a particular file?
26: Yes. So obviously, when you take on this role, there's no guidebook or a book to look up. What's a win? What isn't? And really, the first year, especially for a new office here, it's capacity building. You're meeting as many people as we can. But I think we've had tremendous success educating members of Congress of Canada's Arctic. The Churchill port has really piqued a lot of interest. We're working towards having a congressional delegation visit the Arctic. It was supposed to happen this spring, but the votes happened. We're looking at this fall, but of course we're entering the midterm election season, so a lot of these members of Congress and the Senate in particular that we've been targeting, they can't make it because they're running for re-election.
0: Right.
26: But a win is getting knowledge out there about Manitoba. We've hosted events here where members of Congress have learned about our province and are interested in visiting, perhaps during the summer or the spring when it warms up. But ultimately, our focus, the biggest win, is a USMCA. The question, though, is, I'll put it this way. Jameson Greer, the trade representative, I was at an event with him just a few weeks ago. He said, America first is not a slogan. It's a policy. and we're not going back to the status quo. So the challenge for Canada, for the federal government, is what concessions is Canada willing to live with?
0: You have been that guy chasing people with the microphone and holding them to account, yeah, getting their opinions. Has your opinion changed of those politicians now that you are interacting with them on, yes, a completely different basis?
26: Yes. That's such a great question, because that was one of the biggest part of my transition, is seeing a U.S. senator when you're scrubbing them in a hallway, yep, versus when you meet with them. They all have their brand. They all have their personalities, when they're in front of a camera. And then you meet them in their offices, completely different. I'm not going to give the name away.
0: No.
26: But there is this one Republican senator who was, every time I spoke with her, she was quite, I don't want to say standoff, but she was quite blunt, yeah, and very matter of fact. And you meet her in person, and it's like meeting Dolly Parton. Kind, funny, engaging, hilarious. So you get to see a different side of them. Their knowledge of Canada is a lot more behind the scenes than what they say in front of the cameras. So there's a public messaging that they give, and then there's a personal messaging they're giving. Here's a challenge, though.
0: Yeah.
26: You will speak to a lot of Republicans who will go on Fox News and say things about Canada, and then behind the scenes, when you're meeting them privately, they will say, I don't agree with the president on this. I think the president is wrong on this. I think tariffs are wrong. Then you ask them, well, why don't you say anything, you know, in public? And they will say, I don't want to risk the wrath of the administration. Yeah. I don't want to get primaried. I don't want to face a primary challenger from the right. So this is sort of the world we're living in right now.
0: Well, we've got, you're going to stick around with us. I got so many more questions, yep, for you, Richard Madden. Really glad to be chatting with you. It's been a long time, but glad to see that you're doing well. So don't go anywhere. We've got much more with Richard Madden. We're talking trade. We're talking politics. We're talking journalism. We're talking USMCA. We're talking all the things that matter to you, the listeners here at the Ben Mulrooney Show. Don't go anywhere. We continue after the break.
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0: We are continuing our conversation with Richard Madden. He's Manitoba's senior representative to the United States, and he's a former journalist, and I'm so glad that he is joining us now. A former journalist or reformed journalist, Richard?
26: I would say former. Okay. Reform could mean something else.
0: Now, your boss, Premier Wab Kanu, said of you that you speak the language of the Trump administration. I'm going to need clarification on what that means.
26: Right. So, listen, it takes a while. Let me just back up. And I'm not trashing the Canadian media, but there is a perception there that everything Trump does is bad. And it's important to really understand a perspective. So I put it this way. When we all grew up, we had our understanding of what America was, or the concept of the United States. Yep. So for some people, it was JFK, the moon landing for others. Other people, it was Reagan, the Berlin Wall coming down. So just close your eyes and you tell me first, what was your first experience and understanding of the United States?
0: I've got a particular, very unique.
26: I was just about to say.
0: Yeah. Honestly, it was the trilateral meetings between Canada, the United States, and Mexico on NAFTA.
26: Yeah. Well, that's excellent, and that was a huge story, and of course you had a front row seat to that. Mm-hmm. But for a lot of people in the MAGA universe, it was 9/11.
0: Yeah.
26: And then when they were growing up, it was the financial crash. And they got a little older. Many of them served in Afghanistan and Iraq. So the optimism that we felt, what the United States felt, to a lot of people under 40, they just don't feel it.
0: Right.
26: They don't feel they can't get a house. They saw their parents lose their jobs. They know people who served in Afghanistan and Iraq. And they just feel the whole system needs to be blown up. And there's frustration. And they wanted to turn inwards. So when you meet a lot of these Republicans, especially on Capitol Hill, one of the first things that I noticed was how young a lot of their staffers were. A lot of them are in their 30s,
0: yeah.
26: Whereas the members of Congress are in their 50s, 60s, 70s, some are in their 90s.
0: Right.
26: So understanding that perspective, that MAGA perspective, has really helped me, not only as a former journalist, to make inroads with these certain groups, but also be able to speak with them and communicate with them, because I understand their perspective. A lot of people, particularly journalists, will walk in there and they already have their minds made up, what they think of the party, what they think of the current state of Republicans, and then they go from there. And that confrontation doesn't help, especially when you're in a role as an advocate for a province.
0: Well, and that's
26: my role is...
0: Oh, go on.
26: I was just going to say, so my perspective when I go meet with members of Congress or stakeholders is to really portray, here's how we help you, whether it's food security, defense security, Arctic security, or as a partner, not an adversary. And I find that is more helpful than walking into an office, spewing facts, getting on a soapbox to say this is unfair because we're best friends and best friends don't treat each other this way.
0: Right. Yeah, that's a really good point. I mean, early on in this trade war, a lot of people were trying to say, we've got to convince Donald Trump that it's not us versus them. It's the two of us versus the problem. And it feels like you may be able to move that ball down the field a little more effectively with these individual legislators than with the president himself. Is that a fair assessment?
26: Exactly. Yeah. That's exactly it. So we let the federal government deal with the Howard Lutnicks, the Scott Bessents, the White House, and so forth. My role is to advocate to members of Congress and to state-level leaders. So everywhere from Pennsylvania to Illinois to Iowa to Missouri. And right now it's Nevada. And that's where we're really focusing on right now. And look, when I go up and I meet with people, I don't know if you can see this, but these are the leave-behinds I give. And it says, Canada, United States, a strong partnership. Because we want to really push the partnership as opposed to here's why you're treating us badly.
0: is there any element of your job that requires you to return to Manitoba to give to testify before the legislature and explain the work that you've been doing? Because I do know that there is an element of partisanship in terms of the value that you are providing the taxpayer, for example. Do you have to ever go back and show your work if you will?
26: Yeah, I was there in early April, right before I went to Alaska with a delegation, the Manitoba's mining minister, to advocate for our Arctic strategy at this huge mining conference hosted by Senator Alicia Murkowski of Alaska, a very powerful Republican senator who is a huge fan of Manitoba, a huge fan of what we're doing in the Arctic. I'll be back again in June to mark my one-year anniversary. But just on the controversy, my whole contract was modeled after Ontario, Alberta, and Quebec. And I started this whole office from scratch with nobody. So I walked in here, you know, with a good contact list I developed over a decade in Washington. And just imagine somebody coming from Winnipeg here with nowhere to work, expecting the federal government to hold their hand when they walk the halls of Capitol Hill. It's not the same as walking around Winnipeg City Hall and knocking on doors and members of Congress are expected to open up. So, I've taken some heat on that. But, you know, the reality is that this office is modeled after Alberta and Ontario, but I had to build it from scratch because it didn't exist before.
0: Yeah. Richard, if you've got the support of your boss, if you got the support of the head guy in charge, you're doing fine. I don't think you got that. That's my perspective. If the big guy
26: is not used to the criticism.
0: Yeah. So yeah. I want to go back to sort of what we were talking about before, about sort of this new appreciation of or new insights into these politicians. Could you ever see yourself going back into some sort of journalistic role after you've done this?
26: So I've had a couple offers, to be honest, to go back. I'm really enjoying this role right now, and I want to do my best. So, you know, I haven't even thought that far ahead because right now my immediate challenge is just making sure that we get across the finish line with USMCA.
0: And what's life like in Washington?
26: Well, we just met with Senator Tom Tillis, North Carolina, last week, and he was ribbing us about the Canes and the Habs. I'm sorry, Ben. Habs haven't done too well.
0: They're down 2-1. The game, the series is not even over. No, don't worry about it. I'm not.
26: That's true. You know, I said that about the Oilers. but, you know, listen, I love Washington. Our family's here. We absolutely love it. The politics it's very hypercharged here in D.C. Yeah. You have posters of the president on buildings across the U.S. We're entering midterm election season, so the heightened politics has taken an uptick. So we're waiting to see what happens if there's a new makeup in the House and the Senate this fall. And the polls are suggesting the Dems are going to take the House, but we have so much gerrymandering happening right now. I don't know if that's where that's going to land.
0: Yeah.
26: But this is always a hyper-political city. I love it. Politics is in my blood. And it is what it is.
0: I can tell. Like, it feels like you were built for this, that, you know, the man met the moment. What's been the greatest surprise in the job so far?
26: The greatest surprise is how friendly most members of Congress are to you when you meet them.
0: Yeah.
26: Because I am used to a little confrontation and a back and forth, but that's just the gamification of politics here in the U.S., right? You know exactly which senator is the perfect senator to react to something the president tweeted, which Republican is going to buck the administration, which Democrat is going to criticize his own party or their own party. So you get to know the personalities here. But when you get to meet and socialize with some of these members of Congress, you realize it's such a different ballgame when you're on the political sides as opposed to the media side.
0: And last question, I guess, because you were there at the tail end of one ambassador and the beginning of a new one. How's our new ambassador shaping up and taking on the role?
26: Yeah, I'm going to give him some time. Mark Wiseman, great guy. I called him a finance bro, but, you know, he comes from Wall Street. He knows the Lutnicks. He knows the Bessons. He knows how to move in those circles. He knows the host of Squawk Box on CNBC, and that is a show that everyone in the White House watches in the morning. They watch Squawk Box or they watch Fox and Friends, and he knows those players. I think he's going to do great. He's a smart guy. He's a money guy, and, you know, but he just started.
0: Yeah.
26: So it'll... I'm sure we'll see more of them in the weeks and months ahead.
0: Richard Madden, one last suggestion. If things are getting rocky, you should recommend to people that you're talking to that if they help you out, you will ensure that the recipe for the greatest pizza in Canada, which comes from Pizzeria Gusto in Winnipeg, you can get that for them. It's called The Dawn. It's the best pizza in the country. And I think you could use that as a carrot to get what you need for your people.
26: I'm going to raise you your pizza, one up it to steak. Best steakhouse in Canada. And Ben, I'm a huge fan of steakhouses.
0: Uh-huh.
26: The best steakhouse in Canada, Ray and Jerry's in Winnipeg. You've got to go.
0: I will absolutely. It's on the list right now. Richard Madden, a really great catching up. All the best to you.
26: Pleasure. Thanks, Ben. Talk to you soon.
0: And just a reminder, if you want more BMS, we put out a podcast every day. And you can find us on our socials. And coming up for our Toronto audience, we're talking with the mayor of Brampton following the massive arrest of the Asian-linked extortion networks in that city. He said, if you commit a crime and you're a non-citizen, you should be deported yesterday. So, what happened today? That's next.
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22: The world is changing. From the misuse of AI and the rise of deepfakes to the dangerous spread of misinformation, it's getting harder for Canadians to separate fact from fiction. That's why having a trustworthy news source is vital. 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
23: The National Newsroom of the Canadian Press, I'm Rob Westgate. U.S. President Donald Trump's trade czar says tariffs will remain on Canada and Mexico despite a trade agreement.
24: U.S. Trade Representative Jameson Greer was speaking at the Council on Foreign Relations when he was asked about trade talks with Canada. The Trump administration has started official CUSMA negotiations with Mexico, but have not yet begun with Canada. Greer says most nations have begrudgingly accepted some level of tariffs, but he says Canada is in a different spot, and it's, quote, hard to see where that ends. Greer says some areas of negotiations with Ottawa will be challenging, pointing to the auto sector. Jason White, The Canadian Press.
23: The Western Premier's Conference has come to an end in Kananaskis, Alberta, with an agreement to work together for the benefit of all leaders. However, it didn't take long for some cracks to appear in that solidarity.
25: I'm grateful to my Western Premier colleagues for being fantastic partners in strengthening the country.
28: Premier Danielle Smith was pleased with the results of the meeting, but ran afoul of Manitoba's Wabkinew when explaining why Alberta will appeal a court decision stopping a separation plebiscite.
29: I think we know that is not correct, a lot of what you just said there, Premier Smith.
28: B.C. Premier David Eby says the premiers need to work together, but
30: I disagree profoundly with Premier Smith's referendum. I think it is a huge mistake.
28: Bill Graveland, The Canadian Press, Kananaskis, Alberta.
23: Former Cabinet Minister Stephen Guilbeault is set to resign as a member of Parliament. The move is expected to be relayed to the Liberal caucus on Wednesday and was likely triggered by Guilbeault's increasing dissatisfaction with the way Prime Minister Mark Carney has been handling the issue of climate change. He quit Carney's cabinet last year after Ottawa's energy deal with Alberta was made public, which included certain rollbacks on climate policies and the promise to work toward a bitumen pipeline to the West Coast. Ottawa is opting to introduce a mandatory 21-day self-isolation period for any travelers from regions that have been hit with the latest Ebola outbreak. Immigration officials say they're also temporarily suspending decisions on applications from the Democratic Republic of Congo, South Sudan, and Uganda, where the outbreak is suspected to have killed more than 200 people. The Public Health Agency of Canada's Luc Brisebois says the risk to Canadians remains low, and the move is being made out of an abundance of caution. And finally, U.S. President Donald Trump has made his third trip to Walter Reed Medical Center in 13 months. ABC's Rachel Scott says speculation has been running rampant over the almost 80-year-old Trump's general health.
31: Photos showing bruising on his hands, which he has been covering with makeup. The White House has said it's from frequent handshaking and the use of aspirin. President Trump has also been spotted with swollen legs, which the president's doctor said is a result of chronic venous insufficiency, a benign and common condition. Earlier this year, the president revealed he received a CT scan in October after the White House initially said it was an MRI. The president's doctor said the imaging was preventative and his cardiovascular system shows excellent health.
23: This is the Canadian Press. In sports, it was a bounce-back effort from the Toronto Blue Jays, who posted an 8-2 victory over the Miami Marlins. Jesus Sanchez punctuated a productive 6-run sixth inning with his first career grand slam. The big win coming a day after the Jays fell 8-2 to the Marlins. The series finale rubber match is set for Wednesday afternoon in Toronto. Now onto the ice, where Canada ended the preliminary round of the World Men's Hockey Championship with a 3-2 comeback victory over Czechia earlier Tuesday. Sidney Crosby assisted on 2 goals from Macklin Celebrini, while John Tavares scored the winner. And over to the NBA, where the Boston Celtics' Joe Mazzulla was asked a couple of months ago about the possibility of winning the league's Coach of the Year award, and he said, quote, "I think it's a stupid award." Well, today, Mazzulla won that stupid award as he was named the top coach for 2025-26 after the Celtics earned the number 2 seed in the Eastern Conference. From the Canadian Press, I'm Rob Westgate.
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3: It's Tuesday. It's May 26th today. Happy Tuesday to you. Should be a nice day, maybe. Looks like it's clouding over already outside, though. It was a beautiful morning, but it's still supposed to be warm. I think 28 in Edmonton, 26 in Calgary, something like that, with a chance of showers later in the day. Not bad. It's going to be hot this week. It's going to be, you know, we might hit 30 degrees in Alberta by the end of this week. Even warmer down south. So summer has arrived, and we're not even into June yet. Exciting times. Hey, a big thank you to A&W. They sent breakfast over for Sarah and I this morning and everybody else, but... it's a new smash burger that they've launched. You can get it until July 19th. A&W does good burgers. There's no question about it. And they often send us burgers over here, too. We always appreciate it when they do. So a new smash burger available at A&W. Coming up on the show today, there's a lot going on. We've got a busy show today. Coming up a little bit later, we'll spend some time talking on the separatism thing. Like I told you, get used to it. This is going to be in our news cycle for the next 5 months, if not every day, every few days. It's not going to go away. But there's other things that we are going to get to today. You might have heard this story. It's been going around. The CRTC coming up with new rules on promoting Canadian content. When it comes to CRTC, I understand the push behind the CRTC to protect and to promote Canadian content creators.

But there are, you know, there are. It's the smaller ones that we need to be worried about here. So, I don't know how you do it in the age of the internet, where everything comes from all the way. It's all streaming. Like, it's not like, you know, cable providers are the same as they used to be. All that sort of. It's a whole new landscape out there. You've heard that a million times when it comes to media. So, the CRTC decided they'd come up with some new rules to try and handle this landscape, and it's going to mean. You know, extra costs for some of these big streamers and extra effort from the big streamers to promote Canadian content and to spend money on Canadian content, which I will point out, they already do, a lot of them. But there's also a concern here. And probably this is the story you've probably heard this week. Okay, so you're going to go ahead and you're going to do this and you're going to promote Canadian content and all the rest of this stuff. What about that whole trade fuss that we're currently going through with the United States? Because we know this is one of the irritants they've talked about before. They're very protective of their big tech entities. Not surprising, right? They're huge companies down in the United States. So they're, you know, they don't like seeing other countries, not just Canada, but Europe has done similar things. And they come back at you. So as we're trying to negotiate a trade deal with the United States, how smart is it to do this, especially at this time? So we'll get into that. And another interesting one, there's a couple of, I mean, we keep hearing it. Premier Smith has told us time and time again that it's different. It's different with Mark Carney. Well, here's something that I think is pretty different with Mark Carney. Canada's big labor unions are worried that the Carney government is going to come after them, change the labor law, upset a bunch of their rules, drastically limit their right to strike. Now, the Canadian government has decided it is time to do a review of the labor code in this country and take a look at labor laws in this country and if they're still doing what needs to be done. And God knows we've seen what can happen with labor in this country in recent years, right? All kinds of major labor disruptions that have affected a lot of us. And if you remember, the Liberal government got a lot of criticism for ending those with back-to-work legislation. So unions feeling like maybe they're in the crosshairs when it comes to the Liberal government, then we'll find out what their plan is with the labor code and why they're looking at it and what they think they need to do with it. Interesting times, though. I think a lot of people would agree that the disruption that is caused is been an issue. Labor unions will tell you, well, yeah, sure, because that's our only tool, right? That's our only leverage. So interesting conversation. We'll see where it goes. Also interesting, speaking of, it's a new time in Ottawa under Mark Carney, CTV News is reporting this morning that former Environment and Climate Change Minister Stephen Guilbeault, Daniel Smith's public enemy number one, is thinking about bailing. Maybe he's had enough. He is considering resigning from the Liberal Party this week because of his concerns about Carney getting rid of a bunch of Trudeau's climate policies. The MOU that was signed with Alberta on building pipelines, Guilbeault apparently seems to think that this is too much of a departure for him to handle. And to be fair, that's not, I mean, he's been pretty, he's been upfront with who he is, what he's about, and he's managed to get elected, right? We know what Stephen Guilbeault is all about. So this obviously, you know, he was in a party that he clearly feels doesn't represent his positions anymore, and maybe it's time for him to leave. So there's talk, and nobody's confirmed it. Carney was asked about it this morning going into the House of Commons. And didn't reply, but the report is he's considering leaving as early as this week. He'll stay on as an MP, but won't run in the next election, is what we're hearing right now. And again, like I say, Guilbeault hasn't said anything. Carney hasn't said anything. Melanie Joly said, I'm a friend of Stephen's. You know, I worked hard to get him to get into the Liberal Party. I worked hard with him. She said, but we're also dealing with an energy crisis right now, and that's affecting the price of gas all across the country. Things are happening thousands of kilometers from where we are. So in these circumstances, we need to be able to protect our energy sovereignty and be able to support our allies. So looks like maybe Guilbeault is being left behind, which is interesting. And I think, you know, if you're Danielle Smith, it's obviously she's going to say that this is yet another indication that Mark Carney has moved on from some of those Trudeau area policies that she's been lambasting for years, right? And Guilbeault was probably the architect of some of them, and she's actually called.

on Trudeau back in the day to get rid of Guilbeau as, you know, sort of the nemesis for Alberta. So it looks like maybe he's decided he's lost the battle and it's time to go. Interesting stuff happening in Ottawa. Meanwhile, the separation debate rages on, even though our premier is currently hosting the Western Premiers Conference down in Kananaskis. We've got premiers from BC and Saskatchewan and Manitoba and the Yukon and Northwest Territories and Alberta, of course. A bunch of Western premiers are meeting. And as you might expect, dominating the conversation is the fact that the host of a meeting of Canadian leaders is a Canadian leader who's actually open the door to Alberta no longer being part of Canada, which is an interesting dynamic to take into a meeting like that. And lots of them are talking about it and trying to make sense of it. We'll take a quick break and bring you some of their thoughts. And lots of other stories going on around this conversation this morning. So we'll get into that right after this.

0: 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We agree that good enough isn't good enough. 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And there's no place we'd rather be. 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
13: So we're into day two now of the Western Premier's meeting. I don't know if it's a full day today. They might cut it short, but yesterday, of course, was the first day. And Premier Smith gave David Eby a pair of boots. Did you see that? She gave him some cowboy boots to welcome him there. Of course, there is tension between Premier Smith and David Eby. I think we know that. That's been played out pretty publicly over the past couple of days, ever since the MOU was signed and then the referendum question was put forward. David Eby has not sort of shied away from letting his opinion be known, and he didn't yesterday either, talking about the referendum. The fact that Alberta is now on a path to holding a referendum on separation, kind of hard for him to wrap his head around, I think, and kind of frustrating. This is what he said yesterday.
14: To say that this is the worst time to begin testing the bonds that hold this country together is a significant understatement. It threatens our national economy. It empowers the people who would break our country up and sell us for parts. When Canadians sing, "We stand on guard for thee," I think Canadians mean it. And I think they're doing it in their daily lives. And I think it's inspirational and has been inspirational. And we do it to make sure that the True North is strong and free. And that's what we're going to do. And I hope that that's what we can leave this meeting committing to as premiers in this crucial moment for our country.
13: I think EB was probably the most outspoken, at least critical, of what's happening here in Alberta. And Scott Moe, on the other side of Alberta, of course, a conservative premier, took a different approach.
15: She's following the law. She has, you know, 400,000 on that have suggested one question, 300 another. You know, there's some legalities that are going to work their way through there. However, this is not a separation referendum, but her citizen initiatives legislation requires that the government move forward when those parameters are hit.
13: Yeah, well, she wrote the parameters, Premier, so we knew that was going to happen. He did go on to say, we support a strong and growing province of Saskatchewan with the United Nation of Canada. But again, those frustrations shouldn't be discounted. So he is attuned to the fact that there are frustrations, and I think we all understand that. And he said, yeah, we get it. And he said, what you've heard about with respect to the last 10 years of the frustrations in Alberta, those are present in Saskatchewan as well. I hear about them every day. But we're still committed to Saskatchewan being part of a united Canada. David Aitken of Global News sort of says, well, it kind of makes sense that this is going to be a strange environment, if you put it that way. Because like I said earlier, you've got Canadian leaders from the Western provinces meeting in the province that is actually holding a referendum on whether or not they'll still be part of Canada. Now, that's far down the road. I get it. I understand that. But that's the reality.
16: Well, it's certainly an odd arrangement here, obviously, because we know where David Eby stands. He called Danielle Smith a separatist last week. I mean, that's the word he used. And he yesterday was saying that he's a little confused as to why Alberta gets to host this meeting when the premier wants us to talk about separation. Now, you know, Danielle Smith, she's the host. She tried to smooth things over. You may have seen pictures. She gave Danielle Smith a pair of David Eby a pair of cowboy boots.
13: Yeah.
16: Very nice. Don't know that it changed Eby's mind too much, but it's not just Eby. You know, Scott Moe is saying, you know, he'd like to see Canada stay or see Alberta and stay in Canada, see Canada stay united. Wab Kanew from Manitoba, arguably the country's most popular premier, has shown up to say this group, Western premiers, needs to stand up for a strong pro-Canada message. And yet there's lots of important things for not only Western premiers, but, you know, politicians everywhere to talk about. Energy development, the economy, reducing interprovincial trade barriers. And, you know, it's one of the reasons that EB has said this whole separation thing just comes in the worst time, when those are really the priorities for the country, is improving our economy, improving affordability, and it's hard to see where a referendum sort of fits into that particular bill.
13: Yeah, it's undoubtedly a topic of conversation and a bit of a tricky thing to navigate around for some of these premiers. EB, like I say, is going to be the most vocally critical of this, as he has been from the very beginning. And it, like I say, I think the premier's trying to, she's worked with Carney, and I think she's trying to work with EB. Apparently, he got a brand new pair of cowboy boots yesterday from Premier Smith as a welcome gift. And she said, you know what? You hear about David Eby's opposition to the pipeline and his concerns about the referendum and stuff like that. She says, but we do have a history. We have worked together before.
17: Well, I'm really hopeful that we continue to work on the things that we agree on. Premier Eby and I have agreed on the expansion of the TMX pipeline for 300,000 additional barrels. We've agreed to work together on interties to add additional nuclear to the power grid. We've agreed on issues around LNG expansion, including SolisMs, which will benefit us as well as them. And I've been very supportive. I think he's got 6 mining projects that he wants to get moving on. I've been very supportive of all of the projects in British Columbia. I think there are legitimate issues that we have to work through in British Columbia, in First Nations consultation, First Nations ownership, and an equity stake in that pipeline, and we're prepared to do that work.
13: So, I mean, let's just call it what it is. It's weird. It's weird. It's a situation that, you know, has only happened a couple of other times in this country and never before in the province of Alberta, Western Canada. There's been talk of it, like, literally all my life. This is one thing that we need to dispel, that this whole separation movement is new. It's not. I remember, like, I'm 54 years old, lived in Alberta pretty much my entire life, except for a few years in Saskatchewan. It's never not been here. It comes, it goes. It goes up, it goes down. But there's always been that conversation. It's not new. It's never been like this before. This is the most prominent, I think, that it has ever been. But it's always been here. It's not a new sentiment. So we'll see where it goes from here. But there's no question that it's a new time. It's a strange time. And, yeah, of course they're going to be talking about it at the Western Premier's Conference. 780-451-8800-403-974-8255. We'll try and squeeze in a call here. We've got Eric in Calgary. Hi, Eric. Go ahead.
18: Hey, Jay, you know what? I don't think this meeting had to be divisive at all. It could have been very productive, and Evie made a point to make several stupid comments, shouting his mouth off to anybody that had a microphone and a camera, mm-hmm. as expected. And I just want to say that there is a reason why so many people are upset, and we've covered all of those reasons.
13: Yep.
18: And Canadians should not be surprised. This, oh my God, they're separating. They're thinking of separating. Listen, they have thought this out. Right now, we have got health care that's a mess. We have got a crisis with the United States. Ontario is in deep trouble with their manufacturing. Quebec, it seems, with their supply management is a real holdup in any negotiations for the NAFTA agreement. And I think Albertans are rightfully asking themselves, is staying in Canada the best option for us? And you know what? They have that right and that choice. And as the Premier said, both British Columbia and Manitoba and all of the provinces have got mechanisms to hold referendums. We chose to exercise ours, and I assume we're going to do it, and that's it. And so for the rest of Canada, I would say, don't make stupid comments. I even thought Mark Carney's comment yesterday was kind of not that smart, but we'll see what happens.
13: Yeah, I think you make an interesting point there, Eric. I think they do have to be careful about it because, I mean, and I think Carney knows this, and he has been pretty careful, but yesterday he took a step further than he has before. But you're right. I mean, the anger is at Ottawa, and he's Ottawa. So you're right. He's got to be careful because the wrong thing will only hurt what he wants to see happen, right? I mean, because he's already villain number one, rightly or wrongly. You can argue about that till the cows come home. He's got to be careful.
18: The other thing I'm going to say is, look, Mr. Eby has to understand that there is going to be an election in BC, whether it's in 3 years or when some MLA passes and they have a by-election. And his party is going to lose. He's also got to understand that majority of people in British Columbia support a pipeline. I would also hazard a guess that a majority of people in British Columbia would have no trouble with double-hull tankers going through places that they're not allowed to go through right now. And he is being obstructionist to this country getting ahead. He cannot sit there and pontificate about wanting his projects done and at the same time bemoan Alberta for wanting to get our number one resource to market. And yet that is exactly what he's doing.
13: Okay. Thanks, Eric. I got to get to a break. I think Evie is going to do what he thinks is best for Evie, but you're right. His party is in trouble. Listen, at the same time, if Smith's going to play tough and play the separation card, Eby's going to play tough, and it's I think for both of them, it's in the interest of trying to secure the best deal you can for your province. That's the name of the game here, right? And we can argue about whether or not it'll work, but I think that's what we're seeing here. Really interesting poll from Abacus. I like Abacus data. We follow them closely because they do a lot of interesting polling. Really interesting results. I'll share them with you when we come back right after this.
19: What happened last night?
20: Waking up in your bed after drinking too much can be embarrassing.
19: Did I puke on the bar table?
20: But it is better than waking up in a jail cell.
19: $100 on pizza? I don't even see the box.
20: So no matter how many questionable decisions you make during a night out.
19: Oh no, I called her 8 times.
20: Don't make the decision to drink and drive.
19: Get it together, dude.
20: A message from Chorus Radio.
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13: There's two new polls out this week that I find pretty interesting. Again, a poll is a poll, and it's not the be-all, it's not the end-all, it's the trend that I'm interested in. When you see trends emerge over long periods of time, then you can sort of, I think you put a little more than, this is one poll and this is 100% the lay of the land, because we all know the polls are not always right, right? But there's an interesting poll that just came out from Abacus. Abacus is a group that, you know, we cite quite often. I follow their polling, pretty interesting. It's different. They sometimes go a little bit deeper than some of the other polling that's done. Interesting questions. They break it down a little bit further. But they do some mainline polling as well, which is essentially, you know, like you would expect if you were to vote today, who would you vote for, right? I mean, from things that simple, or, you know, how do you feel about Mark Carney, good or bad? How do you feel about Pierre Poilievre, good or bad? Those sorts of things. And then they break it down and they go further into some of the specific issues. Their polling that came out this week finds the Liberals in a better position than ever, frankly. They got a 12-point lead over the Conservatives, their biggest lead yet. which kind of flies in the face of a lot of the things that are going on right now. And that's why I spoke to Eddie Shepard of Abacus about this, trying to figure out what's going on. Because, I mean, certainly here in Alberta, right, there's constant criticism of Ottawa. And, you know, I mean, that's the way it typically is. But, you know, take a look at what's going on. And we've talked about it so many times on this show. Cost of living, right there, first and foremost, right? Have you seen any improvement in that from this Liberal government that's now been in power for more than a year? Not much, if any, right? Like, I haven't. So that is the biggest issue for Canadians. And I don't think we've seen a lot of improvement in that area. There's all kinds of other areas. Has healthcare gotten any better? I don't think so. What about the trade deal with the United States? Has that gotten any better? No, I don't think that has either. So a lot of the big issues that dominate in Canada haven't seemed to get, at least not vastly different. Things haven't changed all that much, but for some reason, Canadians' sentiment about the job the government is doing has continued to improve. Now, part of it, of course, is based on what's happening outside of Canada, right? And that's sort of, as we know, what propelled Carney to the Prime Minister's job, was the fact the whole Trump thing, and Canadians seem to cite him as being, he's the guy for the job kind of thing. That's still there. But he's also improving on some of these Canadian issues that I just talked about. So I spoke with Eddie Shepard this morning. He is the Vice President of Insights at Abacus Data. But what's going on here, Eddie? Like, let's go through the numbers, and why do you think this is happening? Eddie, let's start with the headline here, and that is pretty clearly that Carney's Liberals continue to perform very well among Canadians, right? In fact, better than ever, higher approval than ever. Right?
1: Yeah, what we're seeing in the story right now is that the opinion environment around Carney and the Liberal government has just continued to strengthen. So right now, government approval is at a new high. Carney's personal ratings are at their strongest point yet. And the Liberals now hold a 12-point national lead over the Conservatives. So despite what's happening across the country and across the world, the Liberals continue to strengthen their performance across the country.
13: Well, that's the key thing. And you mentioned, we'll dig into the why here a bit. I mean, you take a look at what's going on here in Alberta, of course, and we know, and you know, the disillusionment and the issues that are going around the world, but that's kind of what's happening, right? It's still seen as not necessarily the Canadian stuff. We'll get into that in a second, but it's Trump and it's other geopolitical things that are making Canadians feel better about Carney, right? That's still his strength.
1: Yeah, it's really quite interesting, and you're very much right. His strengths still are around dealing with Trump and the international challenges in the economy. And I think what's really happening is this kind of comparative effect. So right now, there's nearly one in two Canadians think that our country is headed in the right direction, which is the highest it's been for quite some time now. When you look at that comparatively, only 13% think the world is going in the right direction, and 14% think the U.S. is going in the right direction. So when you compare how things are around us outside of Canada, things internally, despite the challenges we're facing, actually feel a little more stable and more manageable when you look at the broader global picture that's occurring right now.
13: So, I mean, there's no doubt a lot of people wonder what is going on in the United States and around the world. So I kind of understand that. But what's going on in Canada? Like, is he starting to gain support or strength, I guess, in your polling on certain domestic issues? Like, what stands out there in terms of what he's doing here in Canada that people seem to be approving of?
1: Yeah, when you look at the top issues facing Canadians, you know, cost of living and the economy still really dominate the conversation. Outside of that, healthcare, Trump, and housing kind of block out that top tier of issues facing Canadians.
13: Yeah.
1: And what we're seeing is the Liberals have either narrowed the gap significantly on a lot of those issues, or they've taken over. So the Liberals now hold, or are at least more competitive in many of the issues that matter to Canadians. So cost of living, the economy, healthcare, housing, Trump. So, you know, this really looks at, the Conservatives spent years building their strength around affordability and cost of living.
13: Yeah.
1: Now the Liberals are at least statistically tied or ahead on these issues among the voters, what voters really truly care about. So they've really strengthened their performance in the minds of Canadians across a lot of these core issues.
13: Which is key, because cost of living is still very important to Canadians in your polling, right? It is still top of mind.
1: Cost of living is still by far the top issue. So essentially over 3 in 5 Canadians have cost of living as the top issue facing them today. And it's by far the, you know, far ahead of the second issue being the economy, which also ties into cost of living. So the affordability pressures are very much still top of mind for Canadians. But I think what we're really seeing is that the brand and the personal appeal of Carney is still helping Canadians feel that sense of as much certainty as they can in this relatively uncertain environment that we're facing. So I think the stability, the competency, his economic management, all of that is giving Canadians hope and optimism that things are going in the right direction. But the reality is optimism needs to turn into realism at some point for people to maintain that support.
13: But at this point, they have passed the Conservatives on affordability and cost of living, because that was a strong point, as you say, for the Conservatives. They built their brand on that. They're no longer seen as the most effective in that area.
1: Right now, they're tied. When you look at rising cost of living, 37% say the Liberals are best able to handle it. 35% say the Conservatives are best able to handle it. But even that tie is a really strong story for the Liberals, because, as we said, the Conservatives were for the longest time seen as best able to handle that. And now the Liberals have really pulled into that tie, which shows they're gaining a lot of traction here.
13: And as you say, they're ahead in a lot of the other key issues to Canadians. Where do the Conservatives still find strength? Anywhere? I mean, are they still seen as a better option in any of the issues that Canadians are concerned with?
1: The top two issues for the Conservatives' performance right now are immigration and crime and public safety.
13: Yeah.
1: And they still really dominate the conversation there. The challenge is that those two issues aren't in that top tier of issues facing Canadians. So when you look at the things that really matter, the Liberals are performing incredibly well. And not the cost there. Sorry, crime and immigration don't matter to Canadians, but they're not in that top tier. So when you look at the ballot considerations, it's going to be things like cost of living and housing and Trump and affordability.
13: Yeah.
1: But those are the two areas the Conservatives still do perform very well on.
13: How regional is this? I mean, this isn't blanket right across the country, right? We still have the prairies that sort of flip or the opposite of other regions. That still holds true?
1: Yeah, so our polling, you know, Carney is leading across the country with the exception of Alberta, Manitoba, and Saskatchewan.
13: Right,
1: so there the Conservatives are still polling very well, but Carney holds a strong lead across Atlantic Canada, Quebec, Ontario, and British Columbia.
13: Yeah, exactly. Okay. And when we get to the, you know, the personal brand of the leaders, Carney, of course, has been doing very well in that area as well. That continues. He's still seen as overwhelmingly in a favorable light, I guess is how we could put it, right?
1: Absolutely. So government approval is at the highest it's been since we've really started tracking this. Carney's approval is at the highest it's been since he took over the Liberal leadership. So his personal brand is still doing incredibly well. And that's not to say that, you know, Poilievre, his tracking is still doing quite well for the opposition leader. So Poilievre is still holding kind of stable in terms of his public opinion environment. It's just right now that Carney brand of the stability and the competence and the economic management, that's really hitting the emotions of Canadians right now. And that's kind of where everyone's at, is they want that calm. Because when you look at the world around us, everything seems so volatile that they need that sense of stability and calmness. And Carney still very much presents that, and he's projecting that very well onto Canadians right now.
13: And you mentioned something interesting there. Like, we talk about, you know, Poilievre's approval ratings as being, you know, nowhere near what Carney's is and a net negative. But overall, they're not bad, relatively speaking, right? I mean, if you take Carney out of the equation, where Poilievre is polling is for an opposition leader, historically, it's not all that bad, is it?
1: No, he's actually performing incredibly well historically for an opposition leader. So his net favorability is just below zero, so slightly more have a negative opinion compared to a positive opinion of him. But that's been the way it has, that's been the case since even before the election last year. So I think Poilievre is still performing really well. He still has 35% of the committed vote going in his direction. So I think the challenge, though, is that the political environment has changed in Canada. So Poilievre does a very good job of litigating and pointing out the challenges and the failures. But I think right now, you know, Carney's done a great job of separating himself from the Trudeau era Liberals.
13: Yes.
1: And he's done a really good job of projecting that stability and calmness. So I think for Poilievre, he needs to really still hammer home on those domestic issues like housing and affordability and cost of living. He needs to keep focusing on those, because Canadians are still anxious about those factors. It's just the global environment kind of, it feels closer to home now now than it really has for a long time, which is really benefiting Kearney.
13: Last one, Eddie, you mentioned it, you know, and I'm with you, like sort of everybody seems optimistic, everybody seems hopeful, but sooner or later you need to see something tangible. Does that show up in the polling at all? Like how long is that runway, do you think, for Kearney before people start to say, okay, we've heard a lot of talk for a long time. What's the payoff here?
1: I think there's really no indication just yet of how much of a runway Kearney has. So really last year, you know, we talked about the honeymoon effect and we weren't sure how long his favorability would last. And a year later, we're seeing that it actually has only gone up. So, but eventually that perception of him doing the right thing and moving the country in the right direction, it's going to have to turn into results, yeah. Particularly on affordability and housing, because we still face significant domestic challenges. If Canadians still continue to feel squeezed financially, that goodwill that Kearney has built will disappear quickly. So I think really, you know, he's bought himself some time. Canadians still do think he's actually doing a good job dealing with Trump and trade negotiations in the U.S. And I think that is buying him some time. But at some point, we're going to have to see results in terms of the actions he's taking. And you know, I'm not certain on when that will have to be for Canadians to stay committed, but at some point, we're a year into this now, into his leadership, we're going to have to see results for this to keep going.
13: I agree. Eddie, great analysis. As always, thanks so much for your time today. I appreciate it.
1: Thank you very much. My pleasure.
13: Thanks very much, Eddie Shepherd, Vice President Insights, Abacus Data. But we've been saying that for a while, haven't we? Like, when does the payoff come? And I know there's the argument out there, people say, well, there is a payoff. Take a look at this and take a look at that. But, you know, you look at the big headlines, like cost of living and things like that. I don't know if Canadians are feeling like we've really made any progress on that just yet. So, but you heard the poll results, like, higher approval rating than ever before, a 12-point lead over the Conservatives, better than ever before. So, all that, I guess to say, is it fits into the separation conversation. Not everybody feels that Ottawa is doing a bad job. I know how a lot of people in Alberta feels, obviously. We all do. It's been in the news headlines for days now. But you take a look at what's going on in other parts of the country, and it's like, it doesn't line up, right? It is interesting.
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13: All right, 780-451-8800-403-974-8255. Let's go to the phone lines. We've got Jenny in Calgary. Hi, Jenny.
18: Hi, Shay. Thanks for taking my call.
13: Yeah, of course.
18: I just wanted to, you made a comment earlier when you mentioned Scott Moe had said that Danielle Smith had to do this legally.
13: Right.
18: And I believe you said that that was the law she created.
13: Yes.
18: But before she was ruled in, it took 600,000 votes for a reform.
13: Yep.
18: So even if she hadn't changed that, the law still did remain the same with the amount of people that voted to stay in Canada or not. So they still would have had to do it.
13: Yeah, but
18: so
13: neither of them, no, a single petition would have needed 600,000, and neither of them got remotely close to that. She changed the law to allow this, Jenny. Come on, let's just call it what it is. Let's not play that game.
18: Well, then she would have had to change the law after the votes came in, not before.
13: No, she changed. She didn't change the vote for Lukaszek, so he got the threshold that he needed. And then she did, and then the other people were under the new law. The separation petition was under the new law. This wouldn't have happened if she didn't change the law. Do we agree on that?
18: Sure.
13: Yeah, I mean, that's all I was saying.
18: Well, I mean, I'm not sure if that would have or not, because I feel like in court they could say that those two petitions together are asking the same question.
13: They didn't.
18: Which still was 100. Well, do you want to stay? Do you want to go?
13: I understand what you're saying, but you're presupposing a bunch of things that didn't happen as the reason that something else did happen. The reason it happened is because the threshold was changed, and the separatists said, okay, now we can launch a petition drive, right?
18: Said, let's try. I mean, a lot of people have tried a lot of things, and it hasn't worked even with those numbers. So, I mean, I guess it depends how many people are interested in change.
13: Sure, of course, yeah. I agree. I'm just saying the door was open when the threshold was changed, and then she changed the law four times in order to...
18: Sure, and reducing the number at the end of the day when you still have the question, if the numbers aren't there, they're still not there.
13: That's
18: so
13: right, yeah.
18: It just gives that more opportunity for people, I guess, to have a voice and feel like they are heard.
13: Sure, okay, yeah. I don't disagree with that, Jen. Yeah, no question. Yeah, okay. Yeah, all I was saying, and all I said was Scott Moe said she, you know, there are certain legal requirements that once the petitions hit it, she has to do something. And she set that threshold. She lowered that threshold dramatically so this would happen. And then the courts ruled against one of the petitions and said, you can't count that one, at least not for now. We got to do some work on it. There's the other one, and they said they didn't. But at the end of the day, and Jeffrey Rath has made this point countless times, she doesn't need any of that anyway. She wrote the law so she can just put the question on it. If you take a look at what happened, that's what happened. She can say, oh, well, listen, we had 700,000 people sign petitions, and okay, fair enough, but you're not using any of their petition questions in your referendum question. You went and wrote your own. So ultimately, at the end of the day, the petitions are all beside the point in terms of the fact that the law was written so that she didn't need petitions. This is the 10th referendum question that she's put forward. in October. The 10th, the other nine we don't talk about, right? The other nine, she just put them on there because she wanted answers to them. So she did the same thing with the 10th, but it's a much more consequential one. So we're... Well, it's because we had all these petitions. Okay, fair enough. We did have the petitions. We had, you know, if you take a look at it, she's right to say that 700,000 people signed a petition, yay or nay, right? Now, the point is, would those 400,000 who signed the stay petition have even bothered to put together a petition if we weren't operating under the knowledge that soon there would be a leave petition coming, right? Like, why would you go out and start a campaign and a petition drive to say, don't do anything, right? It's ludicrous to say that these people all signed a petition because they wanted to have a say. They wanted to have a say because they wanted to counter the other thing. So, I mean, but at the end of the day, who cares? I agree with you. Once the door was open and we got that far down the road, we need to just ask the damn question, right? I'm with you 100%. You can't put the genie back in the bottle. We're too far gone for that. We have to do it now. I don't know if we need to play all the games on why we're doing it. Just do it. And I've said that for weeks. Graydon in Bon Accord, you're on the air. Hi, Graydon.
2: Hey, Shay, this is all great and new for me.
13: Yeah, you went through Quebec, right?
2: Yeah, my family in Quebec was divided on this. And I got... I don't want to go through all this all over again. I mean, goodness gracious.
13: I don't know. I mean, this one's a little bit different because even if the quote-unquote leave side wins this particular... referendum, that doesn't mean that happens, right? Then we go to another referendum. So it's a little bit different than the Quebec situation.
2: Yeah, but it's still kind of messy. And
13: Oh, sure it is.
2: Yeah, kind of unnecessary. Anyway, Shane, it's just deja vu for me.
13: Yeah, no, I hear you, Graydon. I get it. And I think it is for a lot of people. Like, I mean, I didn't go through it in Quebec, but I remember covering Quebec. And I know a lot of people, you know, if you're old enough, and I'd say, what was that, 30 years ago now, right? So, I don't know. If you're in your 50s, you certainly, and were paying attention to politics and news at the time, you certainly remember what that was like, what that situation was like. And it came, I mean, if you remember, it came right down to it. At the end of the day, I think it was, what was it, 50.6 to 49.4, something like that? Like, it was a hair away from a 50-50 split. And who knows how this one will end up. As you've seen, the latest polling lands on, you know, actually, that Angus Reid poll we didn't get to, we'll get to it later, showing that depending on how the question is asked, support goes up to 35%, right, with the question that Smith put forward. If you just say stay or leave, it drops down to 30%. But that's why there was such a big fight over the question in Quebec, and there will be again here if we do go to the next step after this. But, you know, it gets really, really, I remember them arguing over that question for weeks and months, right? It got pretty... Got pretty tense, pretty tense. We'll take a break and be back right after this.
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4: A beloved 75-year-old man washing up, getting ready for bed, is brutally beaten and killed. 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I'm Global News crime reporter Nancy Hickst. 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
12: From the National Newsroom of the Canadian Press, I'm Rob Westgate. Donald Trump's return to the White House in 2025 saw the American president strike out at Canada and Mexico with tariffs, despite having a trilateral trade deal in place. On Tuesday, Trump's trade czar, Jameson Greer, confirmed that even if the Canada-U.S.-Mexico agreement on trade deal is reaffirmed during negotiations, the tariffs will not be going away. Greer says that he speaks regularly with his Canadian counterparts, but the Trump administration insists it still has some trade challenges with Canada. The annual Western Premier's meeting is wrapped up in Kananaskis, Alberta, with a joint agreement on working together for the betterment of Canada's western provinces. But at a press conference, Alberta's planned referendum discussing separation from Canada took center stage once again. Alberta Premier Danielle Smith tried to explain why her government is appealing a court decision that tossed out a separation plebiscite over a lack of consultation with First Nations on the matter. It was an explanation that Manitoba Premier Wab Kanew did not let go unchallenged.
21: But we want to make sure that we have a very clear understanding of what the duty to consult really means and what it doesn't mean, and I think at the moment there's a lack of clarity on that.
23: And you've talked a lot about...
26: Sorry, I'd like to respond. So I think we know that is not correct, a lot of what you just said there, Premier Smith.
12: Kanew went on to explain that it is not up to the citizen petitioners to fulfill the duty to consult with First Nations, but the governments. Montrose Properties, the largest private property owner affected by the Cowichan Tribe's decision, which found that Aboriginal title exists even on currently owned land, is asking a BC court to reopen the case. Private property owners were excluded from the original trial, but BC Attorney General Nikki Sharma says circumstances have changed.
27: They feel that they were impacted by the decision but didn't have a fair ability to participate. So they're asking for that. We're supportive of that application. We made as you're aware of the earlier application in this process to say that third-party landowners should be included.
12: That same judge hearing Montrose's arguments through to Wednesday ruled in August that the Cowichan First Nation has Aboriginal title over the land and the granting of private titles by government unjustifiably infringed on the nation's title and that Crown and City titles on the site are defective and invalid. Now south of the border where U.S. President Donald Trump is set to meet with his cabinet Wednesday as talks with Iran balance on the edge of a cliff. The gathering comes days after Trump insisted that his administration and Tehran had largely negotiated a settlement, but with negotiations still in a state of flux. Well, talks were further complicated after the U.S. carried out what they describe as defensive strikes on missile launch sites and mine-laying boats in southern Iran back on Monday. Meanwhile, Israel's military continues to clash with the Iran-backed militant group Hezbollah in southern Lebanon, even as talks in Washington between Lebanese and Israeli delegations gets closer on the calendar. This is the Canadian Press. In sports, Mark Stone and Cole Smith scored, Carter Hart made 20 saves, and the Vegas Golden Knights punched their tickets to the Stanley Cup Final with a 2-1 victory over the visiting Colorado Avalanche. Gabriel Landeskog scored late in the third period for the President's Trophy-winning Avalanche, who were ultimately swept in their best-of-seven Western Conference Final. Still on the ice, the Kitchener Rangers defeated the Chicoutimi Sauganines 3-2 at the Memorial Cup Tournament in Kelowna, B.C. The Rangers, who improved to 3-0, advanced straight to Sunday's final. Now, over to the Diamond, where Jesus Sanchez hit his first career Grand Slam. Ernie Clement and Yohendrik Piñango hit solo homers as the Toronto Blue Jays beat the visiting Miami Marlins 8-1. And finally, Canadian Shea Gilgeous-Alexander had 32 points and 9 assists as the defending NBA champion Oklahoma City Thunder defeated the visiting San Antonio Spurs 127-114, taking a 3-2 lead in their best-of-seven Western Conference Final. From the Canadian Press, I'm Rob Westgate.
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13: At long last, and boy, when I say at long last, I mean it. This took years. The CRTC, and you know what? I mean, if you take a look at what they wanted to try and do, it makes a whole lot of sense. The CRTC said, okay, we've got to update the way we do things in light of the fact that it's a different environment, right? And they tried to come up with a streaming act. I mean, let's be honest. When people consume media these days, largely, they consume it via the internet, right? So the CRTC, their mandate, they do different things, but one of the things they were designed to do was protect, promote, and champion Canadian content, right? And I've always kind of felt, okay, fair enough, probably a noble cause, and there are certainly some smaller entities in the country that benefit from that. But at the end of the day, you got to be competitive, and people have to want to buy your product, so that should dictate this largely. But okay, a little support, not a bad thing, right? We live next to the biggest media environment on earth, we're going to get overwhelmed pretty quickly. So, okay. Now, but when you move into the streaming era, how does that work? I mean, can you even do that? That's kind of what the internet is, right? It's borderless. You know how all that stuff works. So they've tried, and they've been working on this for years. They finally came up with their final version of the streaming act and how it's going to work. And basically, there are a set of rules, and these streaming giants, these big companies, are going to have to pay some money to support Canadian content. That's what it comes down to. And of course, that'll be passed on to you and I in some respect, or at least in part. So there's that piece of it. But then there's the other piece of it is now, guys, really? We've kind of got a situation underway with the United States where there's a pretty tense relationship there. And this we know is an irritant for the Americans. So are we kind of shooting ourselves in the foot by doing this, at least doing it now? We're going to get into that conversation now with Ethan Liu. Ethan is an opinion editor for the Report on Business for the Globe and Mail. Ethan, thanks for joining us today. I appreciate your time.
2: Hello, thank you for having me. Correction, I am the opinion editor at Report on Business. There is only one.
13: Okay, fair enough. Thank you

0: It says what we do is we implement the law as the government had passed it, and we are not involved in the trade negotiations.
1: Right. That's separate. That's not their issue. But in reality, their issue, and this is what they tried to figure out the best way to do, is to protect, promote Canadian content, right? Enforce some of these big streaming and tech giants to be a part of that, make that a requirement for doing business in Canada, right?
0: Yes, and I do think that is a laudable and necessary thing to do. You are the media that you consume. You know, they say you are the average of the five people you spend the most time with. So do we want to have our own national identity? Do we want to become Americans? But at the same time, I think there are lots of very laudable things to do and many different priorities for this country, and definitely not the best time to be having this right now.
1: So, I mean, essentially, the requirement here will be for these big companies to essentially spend money, right? They have to produce and promote Canadian content with money. Is it that simple, or is there more to it, Ethan?
0: Well, there is certainly more to it, but if you want to break that down into a single sentence, it is that simple, and it is actually a lot of money, because back when the government actually passed this law, they were only seeking 5%, and now it's bumped up to 15.
1: Right. Okay. And we know, and sort of the other half of this conversation, Ethan, we know this has already proven to be an irritant for the United States, right? We know there's a close relationship between the White House and some of these large tech companies. They've seen in other countries the same kind of steps taken, and they've pushed back. They don't like this kind of action, correct?
0: That is correct. You might remember when the EU tried to fine Google, and the US stepped in to threaten the EU with tariffs if they fined Google. And not that long ago, we had a digital services tax, and this digital services tax, it goes after the same people the CRA regulation goes after. And days before it went into force, Trump threw a tantrum about it, and we walked it back.
1: Yeah. And this has happened in Europe, similar, right? Tried to adopt similar and also received pushback from the United States. Like, it's pretty well defined that this is seen as a trade irritant by the United States. Have we had any response to this latest development, this latest news from the United States yet? What have they said?
0: Well, the industry group representing all these streamers, they are definitely unhappy. But we talked about this earlier, this whole online streaming act, it had been coming for a long time. And there is a bill being pushed in Congress that wants to investigate this bill, whether it unfairly discriminates against American companies and it threatens potential tariffs.
1: When we talk about, you know, the companies here, like, let's pick Netflix or whoever the case may be, they already do a pretty decent job of working with Canada and promoting Canadian content. It's not like they've abandoned Canadian content producers, have they?
0: No. They are definitely spending some money here, and I do think they value the Canadian market. This is a country with a 35 million, 40 million people, and I guess the thing is, I think people supporting what the CRTC does, they would say a lot of this investment, it came after the government threatened to have this new law. So are they simply moving because the whip is cracking?
1: Here's the other thing, Ethan. You know, I mean, when the CRTC sort of started this way back in the days of AM and FM radio and, you know, over the air, not even cable TV, it was an entirely different. You look at it now, we're consuming media constantly from all over the planet, basically without any gatekeeping. Does this even make sense? And is it doable, I guess, to sort of put in guardrails around Canadian content in the internet age? Will it even work?
0: Well, it's definitely going to be different from how you regulate broadcasts.
1: Yeah.
0: But the way the CRTC is doing this, it is not applying this to user-generated content, and it is only applying this for streamers who have revenue above a certain a

0: certain amounts, but I do think ultimately it is very hard to gatekeep this, although I think in principle it's not that bad an idea. Did not come at a good time, and you know, we can probably quibble about the specific execution of it.
1: Exactly. Yeah, Ethan, I think you're absolutely right. Thanks so much for being with us today. I really do appreciate your time, sir.
0: Thank you for having me.
1: You bet. Thanks very much. That is Ethan Liu, the opinion editor at Report on Business for the Globe and Mail. And I think, you know, we'll see how this plays out with the United States, but it's throwing in another irritant, right? And I don't know where we are in terms of that conversation with the United States and trying to come to an agreement on CUSMA or USMCA or whatever you want to call it. You know, the July 1st deadline for the review is coming up pretty quick here now. Could we wait on this? I guess we could have. I wonder about, you know, the gatekeeping role that the CRTC wants to play, or is designed to play. I'm not being critical of the CRTC. We made a decision long ago as a country to do this and to try and, you know, do some sort of things to embolden the industry in Canada, to give them some support. And that, like I say, I don't think that's a terrible idea. I just don't know if it's feasible. I don't even know if it's workable anymore, given the fact of how the media ecosystem has changed over the course of the last 20 years, let alone the last 60 years, right? I mean, it's an entirely, trust me, I've been in it. I know how it has completely changed, flipped, turned upside down. It's not the same thing anymore. So how does the CRTC fit into that? And, right, okay, so you can identify some of the big streaming. Neil Pierre Polyev keeps talking about the Netflix tax. And, okay, we all know Netflix. But there's, I mean, how many other things are there out there? There's literally hundreds and hundreds and hundreds of ways. So like Ethan said, you can't pick all of them. Well, some of them, you know, it's just, you know, Sarah doing dopey TikTok videos. And it, like, what are you going to do? You can't control that. So it's the big ones with produced content, I guess. But it's really hard. It's not an easy job to say, okay, this is the kind of thing that we need to gatekeep. And this isn't. And it gets messy really, really fast. And I just don't know how practical it is in 2026. Do you think this is even doable?
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1: 780-451-8800-403-974-8255. Shea Gadam in for Alex Pearson in Toronto today. Let's take a couple of your calls here on the CRTC plan. Ian in Calgary, you're on the air. Hi, Ian.
17: All I wanted to say was that not only do I think that this is a good time to bring in the CRTC regulation, yeah, it may be the only time we can bring in the CRTC regulation for this. And put simply, again, this is Trump's playbook. You ask for something insane, like, say, a $10 billion settlement. I mean, who would ever do that?
1: Yeah.
17: And then you settle for zero with some side things. So, yeah, this, if they had done this 6 months ago, Trump and friends would have lost their minds and the sky would have fallen and we would have been in hell. And if they leave it a few more weeks, it would be seen as a direct attack and that would be even worse. So now seems like the ideal time. And I hope the government does a pile more of these kinds of things so we can have these ridiculous bargaining chips to give away.
1: Anyway, okay, so I see you, like, you throw these out like a month, month and a half before the July 1st deadline, and then you, yep, can start picking some of them off as you get closer as a way of appeasing the American administration. That's what you're saying?
17: Yeah, it'd be okay. Great. I mean, let's settle at 7.5%, right? 2.5% more than 50% more than what we were before. Yeah, I mean, it's this is how Trump does things. This is, he likes to have a deal, even if it's stupid. So go ahead. Let's bring up a bunch of barriers. Let's regulate headlights in some stupid way and get rid of that. You know,
1: I see what you're saying. Yeah, I mean, you're right. As long as he can walk away and say, "Look what I made them do," he's happy.
17: No matter how bad it is. Yeah, no matter how bad it is, or no matter if it's worse than it was a year ago, it doesn't matter.
1: Fair point. Yeah, you're right. You're right. I mean, we always talk about that into negotiations with the United States and with Donald Trump. It's always about give him a win. You got to give him a win. So maybe you manufacture things that aren't actually wins, but look like wins, and everybody wins.
17: You might have heard of that little $10 billion insane. I mean, nobody's going to win that. That's ridiculous.
1: Yeah, I hear you. Yeah.
17: No, that's just his style. So, okay, play his game.
1: Interesting. Okay. Thanks, Ian. Appreciate the call. I mean, maybe there's a grand master plan here, because, I mean, we always hear that when we talk about Donald Trump and negotiating with Donald Trump, and he needs a win. He needs something that he can claim victory over. So maybe, is that what this is? You come in with a ridiculously high price point, knowing full well that they're going to get upset about it, and you can say, okay, fair enough. We'll back it off for you, and we'll knock it down. Like Ian said, from 15%, it'll go down to 7.5%, and then you don't have to worry about it, and he gets his win. You still get actually 50% more than you were getting before, and everybody gets a pat on the back, and we managed to find it interesting. I don't know. But like I say, this is, remember the inauguration when Trump was sworn in and the State of the Union address and all these sorts of things, like who's in the front row, right? It's Elon Musk. It's Mark Zuckerberg. It's Jeff Bezos. It's Ted Sarandon. It's the big tech giants in the United States, the billionaire bros. We you know this. This has been playing out for well over a year now. They're tight. They're smart. They know that having a good, tight relationship with the White House is going to benefit them. And it has. There's no question about it. Because when this whole kind of controversy around streaming and tech and everything came up with Europe, and I can't remember how long ago it was. It was a few months back now. The European Union, they hit Google with a $3.5 billion fine, right? And immediately Trump came in with a suite of tariffs and launched a full tariff investigation into the European Union. Canada's digital services tax, you remember that? And Ethan mentioned this. When Trump caught wind of that, that was it. No more discussions on trade. We're shutting it down. End of story. And Canada said, okay, and paused it, walked it back, got rid of it. So that's the reality of it. This, they're protective of this industry. And this will be an irritant, no question about it, no matter what it comes in at. But maybe, as Ian said, you come in with a really high situation and then you can walk it back a bit and everybody wins. I mean, but when you put it into perspective, and this is what I was talking about, in terms of what are we gatekeeping at this point? What are we protecting, right? Like, and again, I know lots of people who work in you know, film production and TV production and things like that in Canada. I do, but When you compare the two in terms of scale and just what the media ecosystems are in Canada and the United States, it's literally, it's not even apples and oranges. It's not even in the same world, really. And Ethan points this out in his column. The Canadian made movie, Nirvana the Band, the Show, the Movie, over the Family Day long weekend, earned $350,000. Number one, the best. That same weekend, Barbie and Oppenheimer earned $19 million collectively in their opening weekend. It was a couple of years back, but I mean, so you get $19 million to $350 million. The average money spent on a Canadian movie is $3.5 million. In the United States, the average budget for a movie production in the United States is $65 million. It's 20 times more than it is in Canada. And then for airing it, for distributing it, for you know, buying content and things like that, Canadian networks to go out and actually produce something, well, it's a lot easier to just buy the big American ones, right? You just buy the rights to air them in Canada. So it's a really, really tough area to compete in. And the same thing goes with books. And Ethan talks about that in his piece, too, in terms of, you know, books need to do this. And to be fair, Audible, Netflix, some of these big companies have stepped up before. It was 10 years ago now where Netflix said, we're going to throw in $500 million over 5 years to promote Canadian content. Audible, which is the big audiobook platform, has sunk all kinds of money into podcasts, original Canadian podcasts and things like that, you know, and they've taken a role in leading that. So, I mean, they're doing what they can, but now they're going to have this additional digital tax. We'll see how it plays out because it is a bad time, as Ethan said. We're right in the middle of some things with the United States, and this won't go over well, but again, we're a country. We got to run a country. Speaking of running a country, the federal government is looking at the labor code in this country, and unions are saying, what's going on here? You're coming after us? Could it be true? We'll talk about what's happening and why unions are concerned when we come back right after this.

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13: Listen to this. In the House of Commons, we've got conservatives sticking up for unions against liberal policy. What is going on? You know what? We did see some of this during the last federal election campaign. The conservatives actually did quite well with the unions. Managed to make some gains in there. Typically not a stronghold, right? Maybe, well, actually some blue-collar unions certainly happened, but it's getting beyond that. But the liberals are sort of in a bit of a tense relationship with unions. Now, the liberals aren't NDP. Don't get me wrong. I'm not saying that, you know, liberals are always seen as, you know, part and parcel with unions quite the way the NDP might be viewed. But I think you would see them as being more friendly to labor than the conservatives in some respects. Like I say, there's always some conservative unions out there. But lo and behold, here we have the conservatives defending unions in the face of some liberal actions, some liberal things that are being done. And what we're talking about here is the liberals have decided, and I don't think it's a bad idea, that they need to take a look at the labor code. They need to have an examination of the way that labor laws are handled in this country. It hasn't been done in a really, really long time. Maybe it needs to have an update. But the unions say, well, wait a minute. You're coming after us. That's what you're doing here. It's interesting. We're going to get into it and get some help on trying to decipher what might be happening from Christian Cook, who is a human resources professor at Mount Royal University, focusing on employee and labor relations. And we've spoken before during some labor unrest. Christian, thanks for joining us again. Appreciate your time.
14: We have. Hi, Shay. How are you?
13: Good, good. Interesting times, right, when we're talking about this. And I guess it goes back to the fact that, you know, the Liberal government has said, you know what, it's time for us to take a look at the labor laws in Canada. For the first time in a long time, it's probably overdue in some respects, isn't it?
14: Not to get controversial on that first comment, but I mean, I would also argue that I don't think that the interest is solely in ensuring that right. the Canada Labor Code is, you know, current and all that it could ever be. You know, this is tied to another motive, and this is a necessary conversation to get to, I think, where the government needs to go. So it's not as though they're opening this up as a singular, right. You know, it's really time to look at what this looks like. It's like this is it's very difficult to decouple what the Liberals' political and economic intentions are without addressing this.
13: Fair enough. Exactly. Now, in terms of what's happening, what stage of the process are we at? They call it consultation. Now, there's some argument about whether they're actually interested in consultation, but that's what they're calling this, right?
14: Yeah. And I think that is, I'm actually very, I'm thrilled you're covering this, and I'm actually quite surprised it is not getting more attention. And I think that it could be a case that people are perhaps blissfully but unaware that this is occurring. And so I believe that the consultation window was originally supposed to be for 30 days. The expiration was targeted, I thought, for last week sometime, the 17th or 18th. It's been extended. I believe that the cutoff was actually yesterday. So it turned out to be about a 38-day window. But unions and many, you know, labor advocates generally are arguing that this may not be a very genuine offer for consultation.
13: Right. And they think that the government's going to this. They already have decided what they're going to do, and the rest of this is window dressing, right?
14: I feel like given the magnitude of what some are suggesting could be imposed through legislation, and the fact that we're now working with a majority government, I mean, that's going to expedite things. I feel like many believe in the labor movement that a 30, you know, extended to 38, but that's not material, but a 30 or 38 day consultation for this magnitude of change is insufficient.
13: Yeah, right.
14: So many are, even though we don't actually have, you know, sort of documents or information yet, many are hypothesizing that, you know, the track is being laid in the background, so to speak, mm-hmm. and that this consultation really is appearing to some of them as being quite perfunctory.
13: Yeah, exactly.
14: And so, you know, like, well, then we could say we did. And so what's supposed to happen next is that I believe we don't have a firm date as yet. I'm sure that will come. But sometime this summer, I believe that the government has committed to issuing a what we heard report. And in the background already, I'm hearing some cheeky responses like, well, that's what you heard because you don't listen. But there's, you know, on the background of that, what they're expecting is for that to launch, and then for potential legislative changes to occur as early as the fall.
13: Okay,
14: so
13: all right.
14: A lot of folks are saying, you know, given the length of time it's been since we looked at this, I believe Section 107 was implemented in like 1984. You know, and given if your interest really is opening this up and doing it right, is that a sufficient both process and timeline to getting where you claim you want to go?
13: So the concern here, and again, like you say, we don't know for certain what this is going to look like, but the concern, and labor unions have said, well, you're really focusing in on job action, the right to strike in particular, right? That's where they think things could change dramatically and in a bad way if you're in a union.
14: That's right. That's right. And so there's a number of steps that need to take place before job action occurs on the other side. And right now the conciliation window is so when your talks have essentially stalled out and bargaining is at an impasse, is 60 days, the conciliation window. And then there's a cooling off period of about 21 more days. And then there's a notice period, and then job action can take place. And the accusation right now from many on the labor movement is to say that, you know, because employers are aware that at day 81 or 81 plus 72 hours, that the government is going to step in and make this right, then like, what's our incentive to really get to where we need to get to during that conciliation window? And so I think that the government's interest is in strengthening that. But then the big piece, and this has been, you know, one of the bigger criticisms, you mentioned the Conservatives too, and this is a little bit surprising, but on the NDP side, is that they're saying, you know, essentially what you're going to do is create conditions where eventually the only people allowed to strike are those where it kind of doesn't really matter anyway. And so, like, are you then not unnecessarily eroding that right for unionized workers in Canada,
13: right,
14: under the guise of, you know, this is what we need for the economy. And be fair, I mean, investors don't like uncertainty.
13: Mm-hmm. And we've seen it.
14: But we've seen it. And we've seen that with everything from, you know, job action to separatism.
13: Yeah.
14: To, you know, like, investors don't like uncertainty. And so I appreciate that is the Liberal government's will but there could be some pretty serious unintended consequences in a negative way for unionized, federally regulated workers.
13: Right. And that's obviously the concern, right, is they're going to lose some of their leverage, their bargaining power, because, I mean, really, that's what it comes down to.
14: 100% it is. I mean, that is withdrawing your labor is the ultimate act,
13: yeah,
14: right?
13: Yeah.
14: And so if conditions are created where that is limited, or if we're, you know, everybody is deemed to be an essential worker, for example, then that really does reduce the impact that that no job action could have.
13: Has the government responded to these? Have they said anything? Because, like you say, it seems like they're marching in a certain direction here, and it's pretty clear to everybody else. What have they said in terms of, oh no, like they say, hey, we need a modern labor code. This is outdated. I mean, that's the response we get from them, right?
14: Yeah, and I think you know, there's been a couple updates on the website, but I think that it will. I think that the response will grow as the noise that they need to respond to grows, to be frank. And so I think that this has been, like I said, I remain a little bit surprised that it's you know, sort of as off the radar as it's been. And within certain sectors and movements, of course, it's been all anyone's talking about. But as we've learned through other job action, and I think just, you know, sort of social change in general, it seems to be that it needs to get to a space publicly where people are talking about it, and their, you know, sort of the court of public opinion gets involved. I feel like then, you know, that tends to alter the communication strategy. And maybe I think that was a little bit how we went from a 30-day consult to 38 days. But I feel like I feel like something else needs to get louder before there would be a proportionate response back from a communication perspective.
13: Gotcha. Yeah. And you know what? And I talked about this earlier, Doctor. When you and I have talked about labor unrest before in this country, one of the features is, and people have complained, the Liberal government has stepped in and ended job action repeatedly, back to work legislation. I mean, so that relationship with labor and the Liberal government has been pretty tense for a while now, hasn't it?
14: I feel like there are more and more tension points. We've seen it. I mean, this obviously we're talking about it in the federal landscape, but we, I think one of the last times I talked to you actually was around the Alberta teacher
13: strike, yeah.
14: And the, accessing the notwithstanding clause, which was a really unprecedented approach. And that got a lot of, Amnesty International wrote a letter about that, taking a stance. And you just don't hear stuff like that. I mean, you just don't. And so that Amnesty took this up, and the Alberta Federation of Labor was very vocal, and many unions across the province were mobilizing. And I think that it needs to stay loud to continue to get the response that the labor movement needs. I absolutely expect that this or something like it is going to pass and go through legislation.
13: Yeah.
14: My insight is that will also receive a legal challenge or a constitutional challenge. What that looks like and where it actually ever gets to, I don't know. It's yet to be determined.
13: Yeah, well, we'll see. Like you say, it's a majority government. If they want to do it, they'll do it, and then the recourse would be the courts, and who knows what happens after that. But you think that's where we're headed? Like, this is the die has been cast. We kind of know what the outcome's going to be. It's just a matter of when that happens.
14: I do, and I think it will be. I think that the intended legislation that we're to believe has not been created, but if we have sort of some threads of it, I think that still has a little bit of ability to maybe morph insofar as what they're going to impose for the conciliation process or when and if binding arbitration gets in. Like, I think that some of those are still legitimately in fair play. But I do envision something being passed this fall. I think that the kind of investment the government is interested in creating in Canada actually does need this kind of stability. Like the last few instances of job action have been very public, and a lot of international interest. And so I do think that there is something that the government probably needs to get ahead of to make sure that this giant investment pays off. Whether or not there will be retaliation, either in reputation or in wildcat strikes or just the labor movement getting louder
13: overall.
14: I think it's going to be another interesting fall in the labor world.
13: Maybe not quite as interesting as last fall.
14: Hopefully not near as interesting as last fall in this province.
13: No kidding. Dr. Cook, thanks so much for your time. I really appreciate the chat, as always.
14: Always a pleasure. Thanks, Shay.
13: Yeah, you bet. Christian Cook, Human Resources Prof, Mount Royal University, focusing on employee and labor relations. And, we talked earlier about Stephen Gilboa apparently making plans to get out of the Liberal caucus because he feels like the Liberals are moving, away from some of the things that put him there, namely environment and climate change policy. And now you've got labor saying the Liberals have moved past that in the interest of resetting the economy. I'm sitting here thinking, good. I mean, I've talked to you before how I feel about unions and things like that, and there's a place for it, but if Carney is looking at it and saying we can't have a barrier to the things that we want to do, and that's the uncertainty and the labor unrest, and you can just think about airlines and ports and teachers. I mean, the list goes on. It's been a crazy year, right? So, I understand why he's doing it, but I can also understand why he'll get pushback for it.
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13: Did you see what happened to Chrystia Freeland this weekend? I've talked about this on the show for years. We have entered an area where politics has, and I hesitate to even call it politics because it's not. It's performative. And I always say, as long as we're willing to treat quote-unquote politics, and again, it's not politics, the way we treat wrestling, you are going to have negative outcomes. Not to say that, you know, politics hasn't always inflamed passions and brought out the best and the worst in people, and we know that. There's been intense fights, but this moves beyond politics and it gets into an area where people embrace causes, movements, whatever, and it becomes an overwhelming piece of the identity. And this weekend, we see how that can play out. Now, fortunately, this didn't end in violence, but the risk is, well, it will. Sooner or later, it will. Chrystia Freeland was involved in an event sponsored by the Canada Land podcast talking about globalization. And a pro-Palestinian protester got up and did this.
24: Thousands murdered because of you. How many
0: many children have you orphaned? You monster! You Zionist Nazi dog! And I see you out there, Jesse! You're disgusting! You're disgusting! You're a monster! What do you have to say for yourself, you animal? You disgusting animal! You're a Nazi, Bishop Freeland. You're the butcher of Gaza. Those souls will haunt you for the rest of your life. You animal. And you go around with a book deal? You're making money off of genocide? You disgusting dog.
13: And this went on and on and on. Frankly, I think the guy ran out of things to say. He didn't think he'd be allowed to stand there and berate her the way he did for as long as he did with nobody actually doing anything about it. If you've seen the video, Chrystia Freeland clearly horrified in terror, terrified by, and she's been victim of this before. You might remember the incident in Grand Prairie, Alberta, where she was accosted in a hotel lobby and someone berated her and screamed at her. And listen, I'm not here to do defense for Chrystia. It's not about Chrystia Freeland. It's not about the issue. It's about the way we behave. This is not acceptable. Whether you agree with what that guy was saying and his cause or you don't, this is not the way people conduct themselves in a society. And I was really glad to hear that this crossed partisan lines, because that's what it's about, right? Melissa Lantzman, a conservative MP, came out immediately, called the higher exchange vile. And Lisa Raitt this morning was on with Greg Brady in Toronto. Same thing. This cannot be seen as acceptable.
1: I would say that Chrystia Freeland is a stronger person than I am. I don't know how, as I said to you on social media last night, you got two choices there. You can flee or you can fight. And I don't know which one I would have taken, to be honest. Of course, it would depend upon, you know, whether or not the person was intimidating physically or not. But honestly, I'm at my point where a good shove back isn't a bad thing. Quite frankly, I don't know why people in the audience didn't get up and form a circle around him, right? Just form a circle around him. Don't touch him, but just don't give him the ability to get close to her, like form some kind of barrier. Where is civil society in all this? What are we doing standing on the sidelines? Do we need to have somebody killed in this country? Do we need to have somebody who is going to be really hurt in order for people to go, oh yeah, that shouldn't have happened. Oh my goodness. Guess what, folks? We have a responsibility too. And if you see something, say something, do something, right? And I'm very frustrated by it all. And it's not because she's a politician. And politicians, by the way, don't deserve this just because they serve their country at all. But I'm a little frustrated.
13: I think Lisa's absolutely right. Like, what does it take before we as a society say, okay, I get it. I understand it. You're hopped up about this cause, that cause, whatever cause. Fine. Okay. Go ahead and do it. But this is not acceptable, right? Like, does somebody need to get hurt or worse? Because it's going to happen. I'll promise you now, you look what's going on in the United States. Like, we're behind them, but we're on the same path. We're walking the same path. You see what happens there. People do get hurt. Right? There are assassination attempts all the time. People, you know, people showing up in people's homes, the whole thing, you know, it's a matter of time. And where's the course correction? I hope we get there before it's too late, but I see no signs that we will. We'll take a break and be back right after this.

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9: The National Newsroom of the Canadian Press. I'm Rob Westgate. Experts say Alberta's secession movement is unlike others around the world.
10: University of Ottawa political science professor Andre Lacour says Alberta's separatist movement is different from those seen in places like the UK and Spain. Lacour says separatist movements abroad are often driven by distinct language, religion, culture, or ancestry, traits he says Alberta separatists don't share. University of Toronto professor Andrew McDougall says the movement is instead fueled by long-standing frustrations with Ottawa over energy and environmental policies. Premier Danielle Smith says those grievances have built up for more than a decade. Albertans will test that frustration in an October 19th referendum, where voters will decide whether to stay in Canada or begin the process toward a binding vote on separation. David Augustine, The Canadian Press.
9: Meanwhile, Manitoba Premier Wab Kanu is calling out his Alberta colleague at the end of the Western Premier's conference. He says Premier Danielle Smith should not be appealing a court ruling preventing a separation plebiscite at a time when the provincial leaders are trying to get major projects done.
11: You've got the Premier of BC announcing LNG. We're working on Churchill. We're working on northern trade corridors. This is a moment to get big things built in Manitoba. And I would say now is the time to work together. Why don't we hold off on this referendum talk for a year or two and see if we get these pipelines under construction?
9: Smith did not respond to Canoe's suggestion. Natural Resources Minister Tim Hodgson is scheduled to make an announcement about international energy exports today in Vancouver. Early reports suggest that German firm CEFA is poised to buy liquefied natural gas that is shipped from Cilicums. The $10 billion project is being pursued by the Nisga Nation alongside Houston-based Western LNG and a group of Canadian natural gas producers, Rockies NLG. Natural Resources officials in Nova Scotia say last year's massive Long Lake wildfire is officially out. The department says recent aerial hotspot scanning confirmed the finding. The wildfire burned out of control for almost a month, destroying 20 homes, and was considered under control last September. Roughly 84 kilometers of woodland went up in smoke. And finally, residents of a western New Brunswick town say their lives have been upended by a popular potato chip maker. Susan Ryan of Woodstock says the smell of chips is constant after a covered bridge built a factory near her house.
12: We can no longer hang our clothes on our clothesline because the smell from the potato chips just impacts on everything. So the whole neighborhood is almost like we're living in a prison yard here. It's impacted all of us.
9: Ryan and 16 other residents are making legal claims against the company. The family-owned covered bridge says it is planting trees, building a fence, and taking other measures to help limit its effect on the community. This is the Canadian Press. In sports, it was a bounce-back effort from the Toronto Blue Jays, who posted an 8-2 victory over the Miami Marlins. Jesus Sanchez punctuated a productive 6-run sixth inning with his first career grand slam. The big win coming a day after the Jays fell 8-2 to the Marlins. The series finale rubber match is set for Wednesday afternoon in Toronto. Now onto the ice, where Canada ended the preliminary round of the World Men's Hockey Championship with a 3-2 comeback victory over Czechia earlier Tuesday. Sidney Crosby assisted on two goals from Macklin Celebrini, while John Tavares scored the winner. And over to the NBA, where the Boston Celtics' Joe Mazzulla was asked a couple of months ago about the possibility of winning the league's Coach of the Year award, and he said, quote, "I think it's a stupid award." Well, today, Mazzulla won that stupid award as he was named the top coach for 2025-26 after the Celtics earned the number 2 seed in the Eastern Conference. From the Canadian Press, I'm Rob Westgate.
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13: Every once in a while, music enters a state of flux, where the direction of everything is, well, let's just say it's undefined. We see and hear change, but we're not quite sure what it all means just yet. Something is coming, but what? All bets are off. The rule book has been declared invalid, and everybody is off doing something. Let me give you an example. In mid to late 1950s Britain, popular music was evolving and mutating very quickly. In the midst of imported American rock and roll records, the skiffle craze, and various flavors of folk music, some young people rejected contemporary sounds in favor of something known as trad jazz. This was a revival of something close to Dixieland jazz from New Orleans, which emerged around the same time as World War I. That meant music made with trumpets. The trombone, the clarinets, the banjo, upright bass, and drums. The new acts mined the more pure, more authentic sounds of the past, hoping to be, you know, inspired again. And for a while it worked. Trad jazz was a thing in the UK until sometime in the 1960s. Everything from pop songs to nursery rhymes were fair game for trad jazz arrangements. I'll give you another example, and it's tangentially related to British trad jazz. It also has its roots in Dixieland, but took a detour through the Caribbean before appearing in central Britain at the end of the 1970s. That was also a time when the direction of music seemed undefined. On the bright side, it also meant that nothing was off limits or out of bounds. It was the post-punk era. Popular music had been shaken by punk so much that people were more willing than ever to find new paths. This is part six of the post-punk explosion. It's the time of ska.
14: Get ready to deck the stadium with toys aplenty as 880 Chad proudly presents Santa's Toy Takeover with your Edmonton Riverhawks. On June 14th, RE/MAX Field transforms into a holiday wonderland as Hawks fans deliver tidings of comfort and joy in support of 880 Chad Santa's Anonymous. So grab a toy, teddy, or book, cheer on the Hawks, and make this holiday season even brighter for kids throughout the capital city.

are the Specials covering a song from 1949 written by Americans Carl Sigman and Herb Madison at a time when trad jazz was happening in the U.S. It was recorded by Guy Lombardo and his Royal Canadians in 1950 and became such a big hit that it was covered by Bing Crosby and Doris Day. From there, the song made it to Jamaica thanks to nighttime AM radio coming from New Orleans over shortwave and the jazz records that could be heard around the U.S. military bases. In 1963, it was covered by Prince Buster, one of the early practitioners of a local sound called ska. 15 years later, Jamaican immigrants were playing that song from their new homes in Britain. And those songs helped establish a new wave of ska, which included another cover by the Specials, which we just heard. Hello again, I'm Alan Cross, and on Chapter 6 of our look at the major sounds that came out of the post-punk era, we're going to look at ska, or more correctly, second wave ska. And to understand how this modern iteration came to be, we have to cover quite a bit of history. First, though, a definition. Ska is a choppy, staccato form of music in 4-4 time, where the beat is emphasized on the second and fourth beats of each bar. The guitar will hit on the first, third, and occasionally on the fourth beat. Traditionally, ska also featured lots of brass instruments. The trombone is big, so is the saxophone, maybe the trumpet. The bass line is very important, too. Steady quarter notes along a scale or something similar. We call that a walking bass line. And the result is a very infectious sound that's really easy to dance to. And if we're really going to look at the history of ska from the beginning, we have to consider the Jamaican mining industry. Oh, yeah. Stick with me. In the 1940s, vast stores of a mineral called bauxite was discovered in the red soil of Jamaica. You process bauxite and you get aluminum. And you don't need me to tell you how important aluminum is. By 1952, multinational mining companies were digging up Jamaican bauxite and sending it overseas. Millions of tons of this stuff. And Jamaica quickly became the world's top source of bauxite.

0: site. By the early 60s, tens of millions of dollars of foreign investment was flowing into Jamaica so that more and more bauxite could be dug out of the ground. This played a role in Jamaica's desire and ability to stop being a colony of Britain and a country all of their own. Selling land to bauxite miners proved to be very profitable. But as a result, more and more young people were moved out of the country where the bauxite mines were set and into the city. But because they were unskilled, the jobs they could get in the city weren't very good, and they settled in ghettos like Trenchtown and Kingston. Poverty equaled political unrest, and some of that unrest manifested itself in music, which coalesced around a sound called ska. Ska was a hybrid of American trad jazz sounds mixed with Caribbean rhythms like calypso, which came out of Trinidad and Tobago, and descended from, believe it or not, a form of French music that was co-opted by African slaves working on the plantations. Mixed in was mento music, a form of Jamaican folk music based on traditional sounds that came with the slaves from Africa. Both sounds date back hundreds of years. So we have Dixieland, jazz, blues, R&B, calypso, and mento. This musical stew became known as shuffle and was often heard on Jamaican national radio throughout the late 1950s and into the early 1960s. This new sound proved to be pretty popular, especially with people, like soldiers, returning to the U.S. They wanted to take records home with them, so a number of entrepreneurial artists got into the business of recording, manufacturing, selling, and broadcasting shuffle records. Another group of entrepreneurial types built portable sound systems for playing this music at high volumes on the street and at parties and festivals. This became a very competitive thing, and eventually a new group of alienated, unemployed, and impoverished music fans called Rude Boys emerged from the ghettos of Kingston, Ocho Rios, and Montego Bay. Guys who ran dances using their big sound systems often hired Rude Boy gangs to crash the events set up by their rivals. But back to broadcasters. This is where we meet Clement Coxon Dodd. By the late 1950s, he was recording local proto-ska bands in his own recording studio. Some of those records went to the guys operating sound systems. The big change came in 1962 when one of these musicians slash entrepreneurs, a guy named Cecil Bustamante Campbell, changed the beat. Together with Jerry Ja, his guitarist, Cecil moved the beat emphasis from the 1 and the 3 to the 2 and the 4. In other words, the offbeat was stressed. This change in syncopation was the spark, and ska was born. And it got help from an interesting political development. The appearance of ska coincided with Jamaica's political independence. Ska became the semi-official sound of this new world, this new future for Jamaica. Ska fans know Cecil Bustamante Campbell by his stage name, Prince Buster, and this was a huge hit for him in 1967.
1: Hey, Buster!

Where does the name ska come from? It's a bit murky, but there are competing theories, most onomatopoeic. Some people believe that it was taken from the sound of a choppy guitar click on the guitar, like scat, scat, scat. Or when a guitar and a piano play together, like ska, ska. Or maybe it was a Jamaican musician named Cluett Johnson, who liked to use a made-up word, skavuvi. It could have originated from a rhythm some called steya steya. Or maybe it was Byron Lee, the leader of a band called the Dragonaires, who used the word ska. Or maybe it was invented by Jamaica's most popular studio band of the 1960s. Don Drummond was a trombone player who liked to emphasize that instrument in his arrangements. He also gave the music a slightly darker feel. At first, he called his group the Satellites, but then that was changed, for some reason, to the Scatellites. The Scatellites were a big studio band, and they played on virtually every record made in Jamaica between 1963 and 1967. In the process, their choppy sound became hugely influential. They were the equivalent of the studio bands used by Motown and Stax Records in America. Unfortunately, Don Drummond never saw what became of his invention. In 1964, he murdered his girlfriend and died in an insane asylum in 1969. Some say it was natural causes. Others say he was murdered by gangsters seeking to avenge his girlfriend's death. Others still will say it was all a government plot to kill off the powerful and influential Jamaican music scene. So take your pick. Here's Don Drummond and the Scatellites from 1965. This is called

Desmond Dekker is another name to remember from the early days of ska. He used to work in a Jamaican welding shop alongside some kid from St. Anne's Parish named Bob Marley. Dekker became Jamaica's top singer of the 1960s. And thanks to a label called Island Records, a company run by an Englishman named Chris Blackwell, who was in love with the music of the Caribbean, Dekker scored ska's first worldwide hit in 1969. Get up.

0: ska was the dominant music in Jamaica through the mid-1960s. It became the national dance, and skankin' swept the nation. It was easy. Just bend your knees and run in place to the beat. Make fists, bend the elbows, and punch and step and punch and step. And things were great for a while. But as the number of rude boys in the ghettos increased, the music became slower and more menacing. If you're looking for an analogy, it assumed much the same form as gangster rap of the early 1990s. This slower version of ska became known as rocksteady and then reggae. Reggae overtook ska by the late 1960s, bringing the boom times for ska to an end. But ska was not dead. It was just about to move. Jamaica became an independent country on August 6, 1962. By the end of the 1960s, the cities were overflowing with people who had moved from the countryside after bauxite mining took over. These people had a choice: tough it out in Jamaica or immigrate. One choice was the UK. The country suffered a tremendous labor shortage following World War II, and in an attempt to attract workers to help rebuild the country, the British government extended an invitation to citizens of the former colonies and other members of the Commonwealth to move to the UK. This invitation first went out in 1948. Now, this sounded pretty good to a lot of Jamaicans, so they packed up and moved across the Atlantic to the UK, where they became part of the British working class. Naturally, they brought their culture with them, and that included ska. And that led to an inevitable mixing of cultures in cities like Brixton and Coventry. Now, let's talk about Coventry. This is an industrial city in central England that became home to many immigrants from Jamaica and their ska, which the locals started calling Bluebeat. Bluebeat existed alongside Northern Soul, R&B, reggae, as well as some of the music from the youth movements, mods, rockers, and teddy boys. Of these, the mods were the most important. They were huge fans of R&B and soul, and Bluebeat, ska, was co-opted into their universe. Then came punk rock. In the early days of punk, there were bands and fans, but no records. If you went to a club where punks hung out, there were no punk records to play. So the music played by the DJ was a mix of many things, including soul, R&B, reggae, and ska. And one of those DJs was Don Letts, later an associate of The Clash and a member of Big Audio Dynamite.
1: Well, and let's go back to, would it be 76 or 77 when you were the DJ at the Roxy?
2: It was 76 into 77.
1: And there,
2: that's where I played, you know, just reggae, which a lot of people thought was a bit strange. But the punks really dug, what did they dig? They kind of dug the musical reportage quality of the songs, the fact that the songs were about something. You know, the Clash and the Pistols were singing, what is it, Anarchy in the UK. The Clash were singing London's Burning in Jamaica. We were chanting Down Babylon. You know, so they picked up on the musical reportage quality of the songs, the obvious anti-establishment stance. They loved the bass lines, and they didn't mind the weed either, it has to be said. They were like-minded spirits, you know, they were kind of rebels, certainly on the streets of London, that were thrown together as outsiders.
0: So, what happened next? Hang tight.
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0: So let's review where we are. Ska develops over a couple of decades in Jamaica. Then there's an immigration boom that sees a lot of Jamaicans move to the UK to help out with the British post-war labor shortage. They became part of the British working class. That group of people included all these alienated white kids, many of whom eventually got into the spirit of punk. As these punks rejected most of the music of the status quo, a good chunk grabbed onto the music of marginalized people, which included ska and reggae and dub, of their immigrant neighbors. With no punk records yet, punk clubs gave a lot of time to spinning ska and reggae and dub records, along with soul and R&B. And that music became an influence on the budding punks. So, the new British punk sound and its do-it-yourself attitude mixed with ska and reggae and was whipped into a hybrid by punk-friendly working-class British kids. Here's one of the best examples. Jerry Dammers lived in Coventry, one of those places with Jamaican immigrants. He was a huge fan of all this music. Plus, he was also very much into the freedom of expression that came with the punk movement of the 1970s. He was also the son of a minister, so this music was his way of rebelling against the way he was brought up and against the bleak working-class existence of Coventry. He formed a group that was a little more reggae and maybe a little more soulful than punk. And it came with a uniform, a look that was a cross between a West Indian rude boy, a British skinhead, and a British mod. This meant suits, pork pie hats, dark glasses and white shirts, and various checkerboard designs. Jerry was something of an artist. He designed a mascot for this music, and you've probably seen the cartoon figure dressed in this new style. That character even had a name, Walt Jabsco. His whole look was based on a photograph of Peter Tosh, a former member of Bob Marley's Wailers. His name was borrowed from Walt Disney and Jabsco from the maker of a bowling shirt in Jerry's closet. Jerry's band eventually became known as the Specials, and thanks to them, we can now talk of the second wave of ska. And it started with an actual sample from that old Prince Buster song that we heard earlier.

The Specials. Actually, The Special AKA, which was their first name. And the song is Gangsters. This was the song that launched what's become known as second wave ska, the first being back in the late 50s and throughout the 60s. In March 1979, The Specials borrowed £700 from family and friends to form an independent record label that Jerry Dammers called Two Tone, after the black and white suits worn by mods and skinheads in the 60s, and after the peaceful, multiracial makeup of the band. Gangsters was the first Two Tone single, and a fine example of cooperation and diversity. A big deal at the time, because there were plenty of racial tensions in the UK, and a lot of immigrant hate. This image sent a powerful anti-racist message. The Specials only had enough money to record the A-side, so the B-side was offered to a friend named Noel Davis, who was another big ska fan. Noel had a tape of instrumentals he and his brother recorded in their living room a couple of years earlier, but he'd never done anything with it. When Jerry offered him the B-side of the Special single, Noel was grateful. The track was called The Selector, and that also became the name of the band.

0: That split single, featuring The Selector and The Specials, launched second wave ska. It was faster and tighter than most traditional ska. The guitar chords were more aggressive in a funky sort of way, and the horn section really stood out too. Established record labels started to take notice, and after considering several offers, Jerry struck a deal with Chrysalis. They would help with the marketing and the promotion and the distribution, while Jerry was assured complete creative control. Once that deal was struck, Two Tone started signing other like-minded bands. One such group was from North London, who also blended punk and traditional Jamaican ska into what they called a nutty sound. They called themselves Madness, after an old Prince Buster song. And after staying with Two Tone for a bit, they moved on to another label, and from there, they would go on to be one of the most successful British singles bands of the 1980s. This is Madness.
1: Hey, you! Don't watch that! Watch this! This is the heavy, heavy monster sound!

The second wave of ska built fast. It was fun. It was infectious. It was easy to dance to. It was socially conscious. And it offered an antidote to the bleakness of Britain in the late 70s and early 1980s. Now, remember, this is a time of recession and high unemployment and endless strikes. Two-tone acts were easily the most visible of the ska bands, although there were plenty of others. The Employees, the Piranhas, the Tigers, Ska City Rockers, and Bad Manners, led by the supersized Buster Blood Vessel, who dressed in what looked like wrestling gear. In 1980, they released this.

Another major band of the era was The Beat. We in North America would eventually call them the English Beat because another band had beat them to the name on this side of the Atlantic. They came out of Birmingham, another mainly working-class city which had fallen on hard times in the late 70s. They had two frontmen, Dave Wakeling, who was white, and Ranking Roger, a black man who added some Caribbean swagger to everything. They also had a saxophonist named Saxa. He was from Jamaica and had actually played with Prince Buster's band with Desmond Dekker. The Beat covered ska classics, a soul song or two, and wrote their own songs like this.

0: Like I said earlier, there was an inextricable link between ska and race. While the racist National Front organization was attempting to recruit alienated young people, ska groups, with their messages of racial harmony, were trying to hold it all together. But it was a losing battle. The scene grew too fast. The talent pool became diluted, and the music started to become stale. The British music press, which had gone all in on ska, soon tired of it, and not only started to move on, but also began to tear the scene down because, well, that's what the British music press did. It was on to the next trend, which music fans were told would be rockabilly and technopop. And despite the music's best efforts, violence began to break out at previously racially harmonious ska shows. The scene imploded almost as quickly as it exploded. And we'll pick things up there next.
1: Love is like a coconut, a poem. Your face is like a coconut, round and hairy. I'll grant your wishes like a genie. I wish you would see I can't leave you. You're my mock turkey. I'm your raw vegan. Will you marry me?
2: Creativity is subjective. The truth isn't.
1: And now, an excerpt from my novel.
2: Advertising Standards Canada, because truth in advertising matters.
0: Ska burned extremely bright in the UK, starting in about 1978 and peaking in 1980 and 81. But then came the end. Here's Dave Wakeling from The Beat on what happened.
3: Now, when you started this in 78 with everybody else that was in the band, you couldn't possibly imagine that you would keep going beyond 83. I mean, ska at that point, I guess yes. The British music press had decided that...
4: That's it, New Romantics was in, yeah. We were out. Utilitarian furniture was out.
0: In 1981, there were race riots all across the country. Skinheads started showing up at gigs, and the Specials, the progenitors of the second wave, saw it firsthand. They documented this in a 1981 single called Ghost.

0: The second wave of ska was pretty much done by 1983. But ska didn't go away. It simply slipped into the margins, where it was kept alive on both sides of the Atlantic. And a little more than a decade later, it sprang to life in the 1990s, thanks to bands like No Doubt, Rancid, Sublime, and so many others. And now we're talking about fourth wave ska, showing that this music is pretty much indestructible. But whatever happens in the future, we will remember ska, second wave ska, those post-punk years when it roared back to life. Back with a look ahead at the final chapter of our exploration on the music of the immediate post-punk world in just a sec.
1: All right, last question in the acronym category. D&D.
2: Dungeons and Dragons?
3: Down and dirty!
1: Clue. Something you should never do.
4: Dash and dine?
3: I got it. Drink and drive. Woohoo! Five drinks and I still win.
1: And you, champ, win a night on my couch. You're not driving home, buddy.
3: Doesn't sound like much of a prize.
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0: For the last half dozen shows, we've been going through all the new genres that came out of the original punk era. Everything fractured and segmented and stratified into all these different sounds. We had new wave, there was techno pop and all its subgroups, industrial, goth, alt dance, and second wave ska. Have we missed anything? Yeah, more punk. It did not die. It just regrouped and evolved. And that's where we're going next time. Well, at least partly. 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I'm Alan Cross.
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18: From the National Newsroom of the Canadian Press, I'm Rob Westgate. Alberta's secession movement is like no other, according to University of Ottawa political science professor André Lecour, who says the movement doesn't have the same characteristics as those outside of Canada. Pointing to separatists elsewhere, like those in the UK and Spain, he says they have a distinct culture, religion, language, or a belief in a different genealogy. Premier Danielle Smith, on the other hand, says Alberta's separatists have a decade-long list of resentments with Ottawa over energy and environmental policies.
19: There are no significant secessionist movement that hinge only on financial, fiscal, and economic grievances. Any and all significant secessionist movement starts with nationhood. The idea that members of this movement don't consider themselves to be members of the nation that is embodied by the state.
18: Now, whether those grievances are worth quitting Canada, that'll be tested in an October 19th referendum. Albertans will be asked whether they want to remain in Canada or start the process to hold a binding referendum on separation. A new report from the Canadian Chamber of Commerce says a small group of cities across the country is driving Canada's progress on diversifying its trade, while others fall behind.
4: The report says Calgary, Ottawa, Gatineau, Toronto, Saskatoon, and Kelowna, BC are among the cities making the strongest gains in export diversification beyond the U.S. market. It says many other cities in Canada aren't seeing the same shift, and manufacturing regions in Ontario continue to face weaker overall trade performance. Now, the report says the data suggests many businesses still expect Canada-U.S. trade conditions to stabilize, though trade conditions are likely to remain volatile for the time being. This as the federal government has set out to double non-U.S. exports over the next decade, and the government's spring economic update says non-U.S. goods and services exports increased by $33 billion in 2025 compared to 2024. David Augustine, The Canadian Press.
18: Ontario's Treasury Board says public service employees may be allowed to work remotely during daytime FIFA World Cup matches in Toronto. The move follows calls for more flexible work options during the tournament, citing concerns about increased congestion, ongoing construction, and disrupted sidewalk access. A board spokesperson says while public servants are expected in the workplace 5 days a week, managers can approve temporary remote work requests for situations like World Cup day games. And residents of a Western New Brunswick town say their lives have been upended by the smells and sounds of a popular potato chip maker. Even though the family-owned Covered Bridge says it's taking measures to limit its effect on the community of Woodstock, Susan Ryan and 16 others in the area say they're filing legal claims against the company.
7: All I know is that we've been fighting for a year now to have the buffer zone replaced, and we've asked for different mitigating factors.
18: The company expanded its Woodstock storage site after its previous plant near Heartland burned down 2 years ago. Several residents say they believe the Woodstock production facility was only meant to be temporary. This is the Canadian Press. In sports, Mark Stone and Cole Smith scored. Carter Hart made 20 saves, and the Vegas Golden Knights punched their tickets to the Stanley Cup Final with a 2-1 victory over the visiting Colorado Avalanche. Gabriel Landeskog scored late in the third period for the President's Trophy-winning Avalanche, who were ultimately swept in their best-of-seven Western Conference Final. Still on the ice, the Kitchener Rangers defeated the Chicoutimi Sauganines 3-2 at the Memorial Cup Tournament in Kelowna, B.C. The Rangers, who improved to 3-0, advanced straight to Sunday's final. Now, over to the Diamond, where Jesus Sanchez hit his first career Grand Slam. Ernie Clement and Yohendrick Pinyango hit solo homers as the Toronto Blue Jays beat the visiting Miami Marlins 8-1. And finally, Canadian Shai Gilgeous-Alexander had 32 points and 9 assists as the defending NBA champion Oklahoma City Thunder defeated the visiting San Antonio Spurs 127-114, taking a 3-2 lead in their best-of-7 Western Conference Final. From the Canadian Press, I'm Rob West.
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7: Hey, welcome into The Last Show. Lots to do tonight, lots to cover. Here's what's coming up on the show. You spent years learning how to read, and now your brain is fighting pop-ups, tabs, and TikTok attention rot on a screen. In 10 minutes' time, we'll ask this. Does using a screen instead of a book, you know, words written on a page, make you a dumber reader? Then after that, have you ever asked an AI chatbot a question and thought, wow, that robot sounds pretty darn sure? It must be right. Halfway through the hour, why that confidence might mostly be in your head. Those are some of the topics we're going to cover tonight. There will be more. Let's dive in. Someone threw to you at work. Do you rise above it? Do you fire back? Or do you just go silent? Well, a new study suggests your mood when someone is rude to you may matter more than your so-called emotional intelligence. Let's dig into it with Nicola McNabb, a linguist at Nebrija University in Madrid, Spain, who's researched this. Nicola, welcome to the show.
20: Hi, nice to be here.
7: What made you want to look into all this? This idea, like when someone's rude to you, what happens after that?
20: So we spend a lot more time talking about people being rude to us than people realize. We talk a lot more about people's rudeness than about them being polite, because being rude is not expected, but being polite is. So I found that really interesting that, you know, we are very, well, I'm British, so even more so, but we spend a lot of time being worried about what people said and, you know, how offended we feel.
7: I wasn't going to imply that rudeness was the British national pastime, but I feel like you did. So please keep going.
20: Yeah. Yeah, so obviously, you know, culture plays a part in people's expectations of how polite you should be. But it's also very individual. So what one person might say is rude is not the same for another. So that was my starting point for this research.
2: Now, when someone's rude to me, I often think of it as like this true moment of a test of my character. Like, how do I respond? Am I rude back? Is it a race to the bottom, or do I rise above it? Do I keep my cool? And I like to think that reveals a lot about your character, how you respond when someone is rude. Is that true, or is how you respond based on much more kind of uncontrollable, chaotic factors?
20: So that's what one would expect, exactly that, that our personality really influences how we respond in moments of conflict. But actually the research that we carried out,

0: Let's see.
1: Now, what were the factors that contributed to me, like, responding back to a rude person rudely versus, you know, taking the high road, behaving like I would want to behave?
0: So the way that we're feeling in that moment seems to have quite a big impact. So our mood, whether we were in a happy mood or a sad mood. Now, most people would kind of guess that if you're in a bad mood, you would respond in a more negative way than in, if you're in a positive mood. But research has actually found the opposite, that when we're in a positive mood, we feel good about ourselves and we become quite selfish. And that can make us think less about societal rules. And when we're in a bad mood, we focus a bit more inwards, and we tend to follow conversational rules a little bit more. And our research found that mood did have an impact. So people were in a negative mood. They tended to respond with a counterattack. So they did respond to the rudeness. And if they were in a positive mood, they accepted it. But there was one slight difference, that if people were in a positive mood and did respond, so did counterattack, it was very, very offensive. It was far stronger in tone. There were swear words. There were insults. It was a bit over the top. So that kind of shows that there is something going on with how we're feeling and what we say.
1: Interesting. So if I'm in a good mood, I'm more likely to respond well. But if someone pushes me over that line and I do snap, it's going to be a nastier snap than if I'm, say, in a cruddy mood. Maybe I didn't eat lunch, I got hanger, or maybe I didn't sleep well and I'm grouchy.
0: Exactly. And if you think about it, when we're in a positive mood, that does, because we're feeling good, we are more assertive. So it has quite a lot to do with that, with our confidence levels and our confidence to respond in a harsher way.
1: Now, is there a difference between I know the answer is yes, but tell me about the difference between responding well in a calm, collected way versus just flat out ignoring it. Am I more likely to respond in either one of those ways, depending on my mood?
0: We presented a wide range of scenarios that, you know, could be classed as rude for different reasons. So some of the scenarios were sarcastic, some were just really blatantly offensive, and some were more subtle. For example, somebody buys you chocolate as a present and you just say, "I don't like chocolate." Nothing else. Now, for me, that is really rude. That would upset me. But lots of people just let that go. Lots of people weren't bothered about that. They just said, okay, and let that go. And that wasn't really influenced by mood. So I think that's just a variable. You know, it just depends on your morality, perhaps, about what really triggers you and what doesn't.
1: Now, let's talk about the experiment, because designing something like this has to be fun in, like, a sneaky, sinister, evil way where you're actually, like, trying to design rudeness scenarios. What were some of the other ones you presented to people, and under what circumstances were they able to respond? Tell me more about the actual experiment.
0: Yeah, so first of all, we did the emotional intelligence test and the mood induction. So we checked how they were feeling before. Then we made them watch either a happy or sad video, and then we checked their mood again. And then they had to respond to some written scenarios. They were all based around work, so the work context, because most people, you know, has some experience with that. And they ranged. So there were some that were quite threatening. You know, you're going to lose your job. You're not experienced enough to stay here. To, you know, a busybody trying to get information from somebody or try to impose on their life. You know, like, you're old now. You should be having children. That kind of thing.
1: picturing my mother, but keep going.
0: So, yes, sarcasm. So, I bet that you're first in line for a promotion because you're so much better than everyone else. And then, yes, the subtle kind of not being polite when you're expected to be polite. So not saying thank you, not offering to help when someone asks it.
1: Now, assuming someone wants to be less rude and deal with it better when others are rude, What's the takeaway here? Should we just take care of ourselves so that we're in a better mood? If that means sleeping better, eating better, things like that. Is that a secret to not being rude? Not thinking that you're this highly evolved, emotionally intelligent person, but really just like doing everything we can to show up to work in a good mood?

0: I mean, that's not really feasible because, you know, life happens. But I think being aware of how our mood can impact what we say and maybe just taking a pause before we respond and thinking, OK, I'm a bit on edge today. I need to be careful about how I respond to that email, those kinds of things. And also being aware of how our morality can really affect these judgments. So it might not be that the person is a hugely offensive person and a terrible human being. It might just be that, you know, I have different values to that person. So these kind of raising awareness of these factors, I'm hoping could break down, you know, barriers and reduce conflicts, especially in the workplace.
1: All right. I guess we're on a grand quest here to make sure people are less rude at work. Nicola, I've enjoyed the chat. Thanks for being on the show.
0: Oh, it's been a pleasure.
1: Just ahead, ever notice how you can scroll on your phone for hours but struggle to finish a book? Here's the question. What are screens doing to your brain when you read that paper just doesn't?
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2: 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Reading seems simple. Your eyeballs meet words and your brain does magic. But what about what you're reading those letters from? Paper, e-readers, phones, chaotic ad-infested screens? Does what you read from affect whether you absorb information well? Or do they all interact with your attention span in different ways? Well, that's what we're going to discuss here with Eric Reichel, a cognitive psychology professor at Macquarie University in Australia. Eric, welcome to the show.
17: Thank you.
1: So at the most basic level, like, why is reading harder than it feels? Like, if you give words to a young kid, they have no idea what's going on. But for us, it almost seems like intuitive as adults.
17: Yeah, look, it's deceptive. We are biologically predisposed to learn spoken language, right? We're genetically endowed with whatever neural hardware is required to rapidly learn language. It's not the same with reading and writing. Reading and writing have only been around for a little over 5,000 years, and somehow we are able to cobble together the visual attention system and the spoken language system to be able to read. And it's a non-trivial task. It takes, you know, formal education plus years and years of dedicated practice to become a skilled adult reader. And despite education and years of practice, a significant percentage of people still never acquire that skill, right? So that's what makes it difficult.
1: Yeah.
17: But you or I, having spent, you know, 10, 15, 20 years learning how to read and practicing it every day, it seems pretty straightforward.
1: It does. And I think my question was unfair to those that struggle with reading. I just mean the mechanism of it all. For those who've acquired the skill, it seems straightforward. But it sort of hijacks your listening system. Like, I have a strong inner monologue. When I read, I hear words in my own voice. I know not everyone has this, but like, our brains were really designed to hear words, not look at
17: them. That's right. That's exactly right.
1: So what made you curious about like how we look at the words, whether it's a busy computer screen, I'm thinking like a newspaper article with like ads on every line, or just a clean piece of paper in a nice bound book?
17: Yes, that's another really interesting question. So my research background, I've done a lot of computer modeling using data from eye tracking experiments. And we've learned a lot from tracking people's eyes while they're reading. And so my task over the last 30 years has been to kind of reverse engineer and figure out the timing of everything. And that then led fairly naturally into the question of, are there differences between what happens when we read, you know, traditional paper-based media versus something that's being displayed on a computer screen, right? It's a super interesting question. It's also really important because in the last 5-10 years, there's been a rapid push to moving education towards this online media, online platforms, and we still don't, with 100% certainty, know what the final outcome of that's going to be. So there could be subtle differences, for example, in reading text online that make it more difficult to coordinate all of the cognitive machinery that's required to read at an adult skill level.
1: Yeah, and when I think about it, it's not just the LEDs or LCDs or lights in the screen and colors versus a page. It's like the text is movable. You know, you scroll, and then there's ads. And do I absorb information differently when I see it on a computer screen or a phone or an e-reader than I might a traditional textbook or book or magazine?
17: There's already some preliminary evidence, again, from eye tracking experiments, that when people are reading texts displayed online, they adopt different strategies, right? So rather than reading like you would a normal, you know, newspaper or a magazine where you kind of go through word by word reading the text, people adopt pretty sophisticated strategies where they look for key information. They might skim through big pieces of the text. And that in and of itself might not be problematic for an adult who already knows how to read at a highly skilled level, but for a child that's learning how to coordinate the visual system and attention and language, that could have lifelong consequences that we're not yet fully aware of.
1: Oh, interesting. So I'm 39. I grew up with paper reading in school and high school and all that. And I guess in university, too. I got my first smartphone maybe at like 20. It doesn't matter. I learned those skills. So like if I do speed reading online on a newspaper article, it's not such a big deal. But for young kids who don't learn those kind of like fixed, slow, non-speeding reading skills, they're missing something?
17: Exactly. So the coordination between the eye movements, the movement of covert visual attention, the identification of the words, and the spoken language processing, that coordination has to be super tight, super well coordinated in order for reading to get to kind of the maximum speed, which is around 350, 380 words per minute. And it takes years of practice to get that coordination down. And so if you're reading, you know, on a computer screen with pop-up ads and different fonts and the text is arranged differently and there are ads in between big blocks of text, we don't know the long-term consequences of that.
1: Now, what about e-readers like, you know, Kobo, Kindle, that kind of thing? Mm-hmm. Are those better or are those just as bad as the screens?
17: Look, those are probably better because you can control the reading environment and there aren't pop-up ads and you can adjust the size of the font and so on. So those are probably better. But being really honest with you, there hasn't been a huge amount of research done on this topic yet.
1: Uh-huh. And everyone's talking about moving classrooms to digital. So is this worrisome for you?
17: It's a little worrisome, but interestingly, the Swedish government has decided that they're going to be moving back to paper-based media, right? Because they have this concern. So that's actually what, I'm sure you're aware of this. I was asked to write an article for The Conversation.
1: Yes, which is why you're here, if anyone's interested in it. Yep. It's called Do We Absorb Information Better on Paper Rather Than Screens? It depends on the screen, but please keep going.
17: Well, the person that contacted me from The Conversation and asked me to write the article, it was in response to this other article she had read about the Swedish government deciding to move children back to paper-based media.
1: I wonder if we're going to know in the next few years, based on Sweden as like a sample, whether it helps the kids learn.
17: I have a grant proposal that's currently under review. So if I get some funding, I'm going to be looking at this question in a lot of detail.
1: Yeah. So I guess it's right now an open question. Should parents be concerned at all? Should parents be buying their kids paper books and encouraging them to read them?
17: I would, but that has to be offset against the, if reading on a Kindle or an iPad is more convenient and the child is going to be more absorbed and more likely to read, that's also a good thing. There are kind of two things at play. One is, the factors that lead to the coordination of attention, vision, and so on. And that's probably better supported by traditional paper-based text. But then playing against that is, you know, most children really don't like to read. So if you can give them a device that makes it easier or more convenient to read, you know, they can lug around an e-reader with, you know, hundreds of books on it, which might make reading that much more enjoyable. So, you know, that's the advantage of an e-reader or a tablet.
1: And if young people who are only exposed to reading on screens with all the distractions and kind of learn speed reading before they do traditional reading, will that be such a big deal? Like, is something lost? Or what if that's the future of reading? I don't know.
17: Ooh, we don't know enough about it yet to answer that question definitively, right?
1: So, as I ask it, it kind of feels wrong, I got to admit.
17: It's an important question, right? Because we're talking about like a generation of children. We want them to be skilled readers. We want them to be able to critically evaluate information that they read. So it's an important question.
1: Well, Eric, I've enjoyed the chat. Thanks for coming on and sharing some of your research with me.
17: You're very welcome.
1: Eric Reichel is a cognitive psychology professor at Macquarie University in Australia. Here's what we'll cover up next. Have you ever used an AI chatbot like ChatGPT or Gemini, asked it a question and felt like it answered with complete and utter confidence? But did it give you an answer confidently? Like, you might have thought it was sure in its answer to your question, but was the chatbot sure? We'll talk to a researcher in a few moments' time about why our brains perceive certainty from these tools when they never actually say, "I'm sure." So why do we trust these machines, even though we know that they hallucinate? Well, that is going to be our discussion on the other side of the break.
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1: You ask a tool like ChatGPT a question, and it answers you instantly. And you assume that it's answering you confidently. Did it actually tell you that it knew the correct answer? Well, to many people, it feels like chatbots are confident. So let's look at why AI sounds more certain than it is, even when it isn't saying so. I'm here with Clara Colombato, a cognitive science professor at the University of Waterloo, to discuss this. Clara, welcome in.
3: Thank you so much for having me.
1: So people talk about AI giving us answers that are wrong confidently. And I guess the question is AI confident, or are we just kind of assuming that it's confident?
3: Yeah, that's a great question. So confidence in artificial intelligence is something that people are still figuring out how to build and how to get reliable estimates of confidence. And we've been studying how people perceive the confidence of artificial systems and whether, regardless of whether the systems tell us something about how confident they are, people have beliefs about how confident they should be or they might be, regardless of what the actual answer is to this question.
1: Before I got into radio, I was in computers, and I remember a few months ago I was asking it like a programming question, and it gave me a wrong answer. It hallucinated. It made something up that didn't really exist in computer programming. I don't want to get so into the details here, but in preparation for my interview with you, I looked at that chat, and it didn't actually lie to me. It said, you could try this. You know, it didn't say that it was right, but in my mind, I'm like, yeah. Well, it just lied to me. Did I fall victim to thinking that it was confident when it wasn't?
3: Absolutely. Absolutely. And this is something that we do all the time, and in part because when we talk to other people, it's very unusual to have someone say that they're very confident in something that they're not confident at all about. So most people do have insight into how well they're doing and how good they are at something. And so usually when we talk to people, we have these cues that we use to figure out whether they are confident or not. So for example, our tone of voice changes depending on whether we are sure about something or we have more doubts, our posture changes. With AI, we don't have access to these cues. It's not like we can look at it and know whether they seem certain and confident or not. And so we make all of these assumptions even when maybe they're a bit unjustified.
1: Is there an assumption about authority? Like if I'm talking to a back surgeon about why my back hurts and they give me an answer, I'm just going to assume that it was confident, even if they didn't, you know, had a shaky tone of voice and said they weren't quite sure. Do we assume that chatbots are these authority figures that they just aren't?
3: Yeah, that's exactly what we find in our research, that people have these beliefs about what different AI systems are or are not good at. So for example, when we use it for general knowledge or solving trivia questions, then we assume that they're confident because we assume that they're good at answering those questions and they have access to all this knowledge that we might not have access to. There's other tasks where maybe these systems, we assume that they're not as good at, for example, reading emotions or giving us advice on personal matters. We maybe have less confidence in them, and we think that maybe other people would understand situations better than these chatbots would. And so in those cases, we go into the conversation with less expectations about how accurate the systems would be. But for tasks like vision or general knowledge, we have these assumptions that the chatbots are going to be excellent at the task. And then we also think that their answers are going to be extremely confident and very likely to be correct.
1: Is the fact that they answer quickly another factor here? To me, that maybe is a factor they're not as confident. I feel like if the AI spent more time thinking, more time searching its own model or however it works, it might actually produce a better answer. But when I get a quick one, it might actually be worse. But do we think that makes it smarter?
3: Yeah, so speed is a really important cue for these types of inferences. When we talk to other people and they take a really long time to respond, we'll assume that they have thought about it for a while and that the answer is maybe less likely to be correct because this delay in answering might signal some sort of uncertainty. What we find in our work is that people use the speed and how quickly the system responds also as a cue to confidence. So if ChatGPT answers very slowly, then we'll think that it didn't really know the answer and it had to look for it. So it may be less confident and it might even decrease our assumptions about how good the system is at that task because it didn't know the answer right away. But when they answer too quickly, then that backfires because it means that they didn't think about it at all and just spit out the answer super quickly. So speed is very interesting because when you answer too quickly, that signals that you didn't think about it enough. But if you answer too slowly, it's almost like you thought about it too much to have known the answer and to be confident in what you're saying. So there's this sweet spot of speed where it's not too fast, not too slow, and that's the optimal high confidence speed. So very interesting relationship there.
1: It is, and it gets even weirder because it has nothing to do with how correct the answer is. It's how much computing power has been designated to your problem. So if you use a really fast chip and processor and many, many computers all working together, I can get you something good fast. And if I just use one computer with a slow chip in it, I can get you something good slow. And it has nothing to do with how much it actually thought.
3: Yeah, that's right. And the thing is, for users, for people, we use cues like speed that we're used to rely on when we interact with other people. And this is just what we're used to. And these new technologies, most people don't really understand, including me, don't really understand everything about how they work. And we apply these cues that we use in other types of interactions to these AI systems, even when the underlying system is completely different. And so the cues actually lose their meaning. But because we use them so much when we interact with other people, it's almost like we can't help but apply the same types of cues to these different systems.
1: So what are the risks of treating our chatbots as confident and correct when they're not? I'm thinking of extreme cases where lawyers might have like cited in a legal brief a case that didn't exist. Maybe the chatbot, when the lawyer said, hey, give me a case that matches my legal problem, they thought it was confident, it seemed confident, they submitted it to the court, and they got in a lot of trouble. But that's an extreme example. But are there risks of treating these answers as a little too confident?
3: Yeah, absolutely. I mean, confidence is really important when we make decisions with other people because it gives us a signal to how much we should trust them. So if somebody gives you an answer very confidently, we maybe think that that answer might be more correct than it would be if they gave it with very low confidence. And so it's almost like we weigh advice when we take it from other people, depending on how confident we think that they are and how likely they are to be accurate. So when we lose this type of information, it becomes very tricky to know how much we should trust the advice that we get from these systems. And it's very difficult to be able to incorporate that advice or other sources of information with what we know because we don't have this cue that helps us figure out how much we should weight it. So we might get into situations where you're not as sure, but because you think that the chatbot is sure, you rely on it completely when really you should be relying on yourself just as much as the chatbot. And so the whole advice taking and integration in group decision making falls apart because we don't know how much we can trust these sources. We don't have this cue that helps us weight the advice that we get.
1: What would a healthier interaction with AI look like? Like if you could speak to the designers of ChatGPT or Gemini, would you want them to like give me a percentage confidence level with every answer? Like what would you do to make sure people didn't perceive what they asked these chatbots as necessarily true or correct or the best answer?
3: This is a great question. And I think this is what we need to be figuring out next. So if people have all these wrong assumptions about how confident the chatbots are, then how do we give them this information in a way that's less misleading? And it's tricky because when we interact with people, we get confidence in all of these very subtle ways, like tone of voice and posture or things like those. And those cues are difficult to integrate in the systems. For sure, the big takeaway is that we need to be incorporating signals because if we don't, people just have their assumptions that are wrong.
1: Well, Clara Colombato is a cognitive science professor at the University of Waterloo. Clara, I've enjoyed the chat. Thanks for being on the show.
3: Thank you so much for having me.
1: Up next, the free encyclopedia written by AI, designed by Elon Musk's team. What could go wrong? A lot of things, including strange politics. We'll tell you about it in a moment.
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31: Your above average intelligence brought you here. It deserves above average absurdity. This is The Last Show with David Cooper.
1: What if someone told you about a new online encyclopedia? To me, that sounds intriguing, maybe useful. And then they say it's designed to fix Wikipedia's supposed bias. I'm thinking, I didn't know Wikipedia had a bias, but I'm still listening. Finally, they told you Elon Musk launched it and that it's all AI generated. Is this a recipe for disaster? Well, it exists. It's called Grokopedia, and we're going to take a look at it here with someone who's researched all about the platform. He's a professor of technology and society at Trinity College Dublin in Ireland, and his name is Taha Yasseri. Taha, welcome to the show.
32: Thank you very much. Very good to see you again, David.
1: So Grokopedia was launched with this promise to fix an alleged bias in Wikipedia. Is that bias there? The sorts of things that Elon Musk and the people around him were complaining about, are they very real? Like, what was the problem here that Crocopedia sought to fix?
32: Let's unpack this. There are issues with Wikipedia, and I can tell you that because I've been studying Wikipedia for now 15 years, and it doesn't necessarily make me a fan. Like, I have friends who study cancer. That doesn't mean they like cancer.
1: That's a good analogy.
32: Yeah, no, perhaps not a perfect one. But I'm saying, I, as an academic person, I had an objective goal to understand how Wikipedia works and what is the value, what are the shortcomings. You know, we like Wikipedia, we use it. It's perhaps the number one source of verified information online, particularly in English, but even more importantly in other languages, that other sources are much more sparse. But it doesn't mean that it doesn't have any biases or shortcomings. I can name a few. For me, the most important one is how it is not really representative of our societies in a way that people who contribute to Wikipedia, edit Wikipedia, are coming from richer countries. 90 to 95% of them are male. And they are, you know, they are highly educated, typically, and so on and so forth, which some aspects of that demographic make sense, because not everyone is interested in spending the time adding information to an online repository. You have to be a bit of a nerd, to be honest. But
1: the nerd bias.
32: Yeah, the nerd bias. That's not a problem itself. But the sources that Wikipedia relies on, of course, have their own historical biases. The one that Elon Musk and his friends and fans are talking about, it all goes back to a list of references that are acceptable by Wikipedia community as reliable. And when you look at that list, to be fair, it is left-leaning. There is no problem. I mean, there is...
1: No, it makes sense. Like, even if I'm politically aligned with some of these authors, they have their own in-group of people, and they all kind of converge and have similar values, and that can end up in the writing. And if they require certain types of sources, if there's political leanings in those sources, I can see how it would happen.
32: Exactly. But then, funny thing is, and spoiler alert, Grokopedia is also left-leaning to a great extent. Because, you know, there is Guardian, there is CNN, all these major news outlets are identified as left-leaning. And we have some neutral sources and are heavily cited both in Wikipedia and Grokopedia. So in that sense, I don't think Elon Musk delivered on his promise. And I don't think that's the first time, but that's a topic for a different day.
1: I don't own a Cybertruck, but if I did, I might agree with you. Before we get too much deeper here, Grokopedia, for those who've never heard of it, I know I introduced it, but can you tell me a little bit about it? To me, an AI-written encyclopedia does not sound like a good thing. AI has shortcomings where it hallucinates, it can make up sources, it can just, I don't know, full-on not tell the truth. I have some worries about a platform like that just from that very premise. Forget about what its goals are.
32: So, Grokopedia, yes. It's based on Grok, the large language model that was introduced by xAI, the AI company that is owned and run by Elon Musk. And at some point, these guys came up with this idea to rewrite Encyclopedia Wikipedia using Grok. It's a crazy idea, okay? I'm not sure if I can use that word, but it's not a very savory idea. Having said that, Wikipedia in itself was a very out-of-the-box sort of idea as well. 20, 25 years ago, I guess, Wikipedia was launched at the time. And even now, it is a very odd idea that normal people, layperson from all around the world can sit together and write an encyclopedia, as opposed to famous encyclopedias like Britannica that are written by experts, by people who are paid to do this, and they studied and they have all the knowledge. So in being radical, my problem with Grokopedia is not the radical idea, because Wikipedia is based on a radical idea. But the issue is everything in Wikipedia is well recorded. And that's why I could spend 10 years studying inside out what's going on Wikipedia, because every action, every edit, every conversation among editors is well recorded and is digitally accessible. And we could scrutinize, we could study, we could measure the biases. None of these are available for Wikipedia because language models, particularly Grok, are black boxes. How they function, how they're prompted, what they take in and what they put out are all mysteries. So we looked at the outcome of Grokopedia. We analyzed around 20,000 articles in both Wikipedia and Grokopedia. We matched them and compared them. There are some patterns that we understand, and there are things that are completely out of our explanation. We can't explain them. And Of course, some people in xAI might know what's going on because they prompted Grok to write this thing. But this is, in essence, very different to Wikipedia because the transparency that Wikipedia offers is completely absent.
1: So how the AI arrived at this information is opaque, we don't know. Whereas Wikipedia, let's say I looked at the page for the Eiffel Tower, every edit over the last 25 years, I can see who did it, why, things that were reverted, choices that were made, you can see all that.
32: And to be honest, for the majority of Wikipedia readers and users, they don't care.
1: They don't care, yeah.
32: But if someone does care, and there are people who go back and check the history and find out, oh, someone is inserting misinformation here, and then they can revert them, they can fix those issues. But with Grokopedia, there is no way to look under the hood and see, first of all, where all these things are coming from.
1: Okay, I got the context. You were talking about the end result. What does Grokopedia look like in practice? Does it solve some of these left-leaning biases of Wikipedia? What did you end up finding in the end about it?
32: Not systematically, because inevitably, as I said, it ended up also citing at a larger scale left-leaning sources. But there are a few articles that I feel are hand-selected to be fixed, quote-unquote, and those heavily rely on right-wing sources. And those are topics related to history, religion, arts, and environment, and particularly topics that are very close to Elon Musk's narrative, things related to sexual identity, things related to universities and academia. These articles are much more different to the sister articles in Wikipedia, whereas there is another group of articles in Wikipedia that are almost word-to-word copies of the Wikipedia sisters. So it's not a systematic fixing or systematic rewriting. It's a selective insertion of certain ideologies or certain political leanings into a subset of topics.
1: When it comes to general references for human knowledge, encyclopedias, do you think AI, based on Elon Musk's, I want to call it experiment, because I don't think it's widely used or cited by news sources like Wikipedia might be, but do you think using AI to generate these things is a good idea, or should something like an encyclopedia be handwritten forever?
32: Yeah, no, I think it's a terrible idea, and I can tell you exactly why. These articles are not very readable. The measured readability of the articles, how easy they are to read, to be understood, to be read, and to be navigated, and they are not very well written for human. But the idea here is that we use Grokopedia to train next generations of language models, the same way that we use Wikipedia to train current language models. And this is a circular pattern that any undergrad student in ML can tell you will lead to what we call a model collapse. A model that is trained on the output of its own previous versions will amplify all the issues, all the biases that the previous version had. And from machine learning point of view, this is a disaster, let alone all the cultural and political issues we discussed.
1: They call it garbage in, garbage out. I know that because I used to study computers. Taha Yasseri is a professor of technology and society at Trinity College Dublin in Ireland. Taha, I've enjoyed the chat. Thanks for telling me about Grokopedia.
32: Thank you very much. Thanks for having me.
1: Up next, most people think they understand how evolution works, even though they just memorized the word in school. Enter a zombie ant VR game that might teach you a thing or two about how we got here.
7: 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That's 1-888-505-6644. 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
34: From the National Newsroom of the Canadian Press, I'm Rob Westgate. Experts say Alberta's secession movement is different from those elsewhere around the globe.
35: University of Ottawa political science professor Andre Lacour says Alberta's separatist movement is different from those seen in places like the UK and Spain. Lacour says separatist movements abroad are often driven by distinct language, religion, culture, or ancestry, traits he says Alberta separatists don't share. University of Toronto professor Andrew McDougall says the movement is instead fueled by long-standing frustrations with Ottawa over energy and environmental policies. Premier Danielle Smith says those grievances have built up for more than a decade. Albertans will test that frustration in an October 19th referendum, where voters will decide whether to stay in Canada or begin the process toward a binding vote on separation. David Augustine, The Canadian Press.
34: There is a new report out that says a small group of cities across the country are driving Canada's progress on diversifying its trade beyond the U.S. Coming from the Chamber of Commerce, the report specifies Calgary, Ottawa-Gatineau, Toronto, Saskatoon, and Kelowna as the cities making the most gains. It also says the numbers suggest that many businesses still expect Canada-U.S. trade conditions to stabilize, though they're likely to remain volatile for the time being. Could mediation be the answer to deadlock negotiations between Nova Scotia's government and a union representing its striking long-term care workers? Well, Christina Sweeney with QP says it offered to go to mediation over the weekend, but she says they didn't receive an answer until Monday night, and even then, the province included too many stipulations. The roughly 3,500 workers have been on strike for 6 weeks, with pay being the main issue in the labor dispute. Locals in the western New Brunswick community of Woodstock say their lives have been upended by a popular potato chip maker and the smells and sounds it produces. Covered Bridge says it is planting trees, building a fence, and taking other measures to limit its effect on the community. Still, a group of 17 residents, including Susan Ryan, have filed legal claims alleging significant and ongoing disruption to their lives.
0: Construction took place a week ago after the news of our lawsuit went public. Up until that point in time, nothing had been done.
34: In a statement earlier this month, the vice president of the family-owned business, Brooke Dickinson, said the company started taking steps last year and would continue this spring, adding that the facility was in full compliance with municipal and provincial rules. And finally, overseas, for an update on the conflict in the Middle East, Israeli officials say they have targeted and killed the new leader of Hamas's military wing in a series of airstrikes in Gaza City. The death is being announced less than 2 weeks after his predecessor was announced killed. Family members of a man called Mohammed O'Day say he was killed in the airstrike, but they did not confirm whether he was the leader of the military wing. Israel's defense minister says he was one of the architects of the horrific October 7th, 2023 attacks. This is the Canadian Press. In sports, you could call it a big bounce-back effort from the Toronto Blue Jays, who posted an 8-1 victory over the Miami Marlins. Jesus Sanchez punctuated a productive 6-run sixth inning with his first career grand slam. The series finale rubber match is set for later today in Toronto. Now over to the ice, where the Vegas Golden Knights have punched their tickets to the Stanley Cup final after a 2-1 win over the visiting Colorado Avalanche. Mark Stone and Cole Smith scoring for the Knights, while Carter Hart made 20 saves in net. Over to Switzerland, where Canada ended the preliminary round at the World Men's Hockey Championship with a 3-2 comeback win over Czechia. Sidney Crosby assisted on 2 goals from Macklin Celebrini, while John Tavares scored the winner. And finally, the Boston Celtics' Joe Mazzulla has been named the NBA's Coach of the Year for the 25-26 season. That's after guiding the Celtics to the number 2 seed in the Eastern Conference. From the Canadian Press, I'm Rob Westgate.
4: 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This is The Last Show with David Cooper.
1: Evolution. It can be weird, emotional, badly misunderstood by people, but what if the best way to explain it is to strap on a gaming headset and start playing a game with zombie ant fungus? That is exactly what we're going to discuss here with William Beckerson, a neuroparasitologist at Lake Forest College in Chicago. William, welcome to the show.
5: Hey, thanks for having me.
1: I just like very quickly set up so many questions. Zombie ant fungus, I think we sort of got a picture of it with that TV show, The Last of Us, where people get infected with a fungus and become zombies. I thought that was fiction. Actually, I didn't, but I'll pretend I thought that was fiction. Can that happen to ants?
5: Oh, yeah, well, thank God the fiction part is that it doesn't affect humans, which is fantastic. But not only can it affect ants, but it turns out it infects all kinds of insects and also spiders and arachnids. And it seems like every year we're finding more and more examples of this thing, particularly in the subtropics.
1: We're going to get to the video game, but tell me about cordyceps fungus. What can it do? It infects an ant, it infects its brain, and it makes the ant behave very strangely.
5: Yeah, so exactly why we call them zombie fungi is because they manipulate the behavior of their insect hosts in a way that's reminiscent to the way that viruses infect humans in zombie movies. So the idea is the fungus is infecting the organism and creating chemicals that change its behavior in a way that lets the fungus spread easier to new hosts. So just like the zombies in the movies are always trying to bite each other and bite other humans and turn them into zombies, same thing's going on with the fungus. It's trying to, you know, spread itself to new hosts.
1: And with ants, my understanding is at least some of these cordyceps, they get the ants to kind of like zombie climb up to a very high height. That way that when it dies and the spores fly out of the fungus, the ant has climbed high. And so it can, because the higher the ant is, the more the spores can travel because of air and wind and so forth. Is my understanding correct here? That's what happens?
5: That's exactly right. Yeah, the whole advantage, the whole reason these behavior manipulations have evolved is to move the insect off the ground where presumably the ancestors infected these ants, so that when they're up in the canopy, the wind can disperse the spores far and wide.
1: Cool. All right, let's talk this video game and teaching people about evolution. This is such a great conversation. There's so much here. You want to basically educate people about how evolution works.
5: Yeah, and interestingly, to kind of piggyback off of your intro, it turns out that the best way to educate people on evolution might not be to even tell them that's what you're doing in the first place.
1: Okay, so walk me through the video game.
5: Yeah, so what we've done is we've taken the life cycle of zombie ants, which most people find fascinating, and we've immersed the player in this world of virtual reality where they play as a fungal spore, and their goal is to infect the ant and make a series of life choices in hope that they can complete the life cycle and spread their spores to new hosts. Inevitably, most people fail the first time they play the game, right? You make a wrong choice. And it occurred to us that in this style of trial and error gameplay, you're kind of emulating what happens in natural selection, where

0: in the gameplay itself rather than simply saying, this is how evolution works.
1: What are some of the misconceptions of evolution? I think people think like an individual creature tries to adapt and that's somehow how evolution works. And that is totally wrong.
0: I mean, I hate to place all the blame on Pokemon, but I think Pokemon did a lot of harm in this regard, where you have an individual and it's going to morph or change into something over time. And then it passes on those genes. It turns out this way of thinking where individuals are changing in their lifetime is similar to an idea that Lamarck actually came up with, who's a pretty famous naturalist around the same time as Darwin. But what Darwin recognized, which is the more accurate depiction of how evolution works, is it works at a population level. So you have random genetic diversity, meaning a bunch of different traits. You know, if you want to think of humans, right? A bunch of different heights, a bunch of different hair colors. But in the sense of evolution, sometimes those traits let you be more successful. They help you survive. Many people have heard survival of the fittest. Well, it doesn't actually mean survival of the strongest. It means survival of the most likely to reproduce, because in order to pass those genes on to the next generation, you have to reproduce and have offspring. So by looking at it from a population level, only the individuals within a population that are successful at reproducing pass on those genes.
1: So it doesn't mean I can go to the gym, get fit, and then I'll survive. I think that's like the misconception personified in some stupid sentence. Okay, how does playing a game as a zombie fungus spore help us reframe it and understand it in these terms?
0: Yeah, so what we've done is we've taken the element of gameplay where you get to basically retry when you fail, right? It's a pretty common element, your continue button, so to speak. And what we've done is we've kind of taken that away from you. Like, when you fail, you now have to start over. And so it becomes somewhat of a memory game. But what we really highlighted in Zombie Ants VR is that every time you start over, you're a new spore, a new individual, as starting from this big pool of possible spores. So every time you play, you're playing with a new attempt, and it's only the spore that gets everything just right that finishes the game, which we link up with the very start. So it's basically one big cycle. As soon as you finish the game, you jump right back into the next generation.
1: So if you're born as a spore, if you will, or generated as a spore, or are spores born? I don't know. I guess
0: why not?
1: And you have the traits that make you suitable to survive well in the environment, you're more likely to win the game.
0: That's exactly right. And a lot of the changes that happen that lead to this genetic diversity in the population occurs during the formation of those spores. Right. So it's when you're producing the progeny, you're creating the spore, you can have mixing and matching of your genetic genes, right? In humans, right? You get half your chromosomes from mom, half your chromosomes from dad, and those are mixed and matched. And so you don't look exactly like your siblings. You have different combinations.
1: Well, I was told that half my chromosomes were from the milkman. That's how old my parents are, but I think that was a joke. So when you watch people play the game, like in a museum, were there moments when you saw kids or parents kind of get that aha, I understand how evolution works finally moment?
0: Yeah, it was so fascinating. So to take a step back and insert my own explanation before answering your question.
1: Sure.
0: One of the amazing things about VR is it really helps the player to dissociate from reality, which in turn makes them more accepting to new information. As soon as you put that headset on kids, it's like they were dead to the world. They were lost in the virtual space, and you could see that instantly. And then as they're playing, not only were the kids learning through the game, but the parents that were there who were watching them playing on the screen, that's, you could really see the aha moments and the like intrigue about, what is this zombie fungus? And so while the kids are playing, the researchers are having a conversation with the parents, and it really becomes this group learning activity.
1: Now, what's the bigger lesson for science education here? We've got a game that's weird, playful, maybe slightly horrifying because you're playing zombie fungus. How can we use tools like this to teach science to people?
0: Yeah, I think it's twofold. So in one case, the getting people to want to play and want to learn is a huge aspect of gamification. But another thing that we learned from this project is, rather than trying to win an uphill battle against personal anecdote and fighting with one's religion, maybe the best way to teach biology is to just forget about all those buzzword terms like adaptation and evolution that bring these physical barriers or these mental barriers in conversation, and just talk about the process.
1: Yeah, we sort of sidestepped this thing that evolution can be controversial for some people. I didn't grow up with that, but I guess that is a

0: thing for a lot of people.
1: Yeah, that was a big inspiration for the project, was thinking, how can we teach, you know, principles, particularly as it pertains to disease evolution, as pandemics are becoming more a common term nowadays, and how can we teach people how these diseases are changing in the process involved in that?
0: William Beckerson is a neuroparasitologist at Lake Forest College in Chicago. William, this has been a fun chat. I want to play this game.
1: Yeah. Well, it's free to download on the Steam VR page and then also on the Meta Store. You can just look up Zombie Ants VR Definitive Edition and you should find it.
0: The Definitive Edition. That seems important. William, thanks again.
1: Thank you very much for having me.
0: After the break, can a city get richer without getting greedier? We'll cover why an ancient city flips that usual story of power, wealth, and civilization. A history lesson next.
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0: Hey, welcome into The Last Show. Still lots more coming up on the show tonight. Here are some of the topics that we're going to cover. How about this? A beluga whale, a mirror, and a very uncomfortable question for humans. Are we the only animals who know ourselves in a deep way? We'll tackle that in 10 minutes' time. Then, ever wonder why the whole world seems built for righties? Sorry, lefties. Towards the end of the hour, why is that? Why did evolution pick a favorite hand? How did that all work? And why on earth did some lefties survive anyway? All right, that's some of what's coming up on the show tonight. There's going to be more. Let's dive in. Let's go way back into history, back in time, when growing cities usually meant growing greed, bigger houses, richer elites, poorer everyone else around. But one ancient city might have done things shockingly different. Let's talk about it here with Adam Green, an archaeology professor at the University of York in England. Adam, welcome to the show.
14: Thank you, David.
0: So let's talk this city, Mohenjo-Daro. Where was it and what makes it such an interesting place to study as an archaeologist?
14: Yeah, Mohenjo-Daro is an incredible place. So it's located in Pakistan today in the province of Sindh. And it's one of the sites we associate with the Indus civilization, which is one of the world's sort of first Bronze Age civilizations, stretching across India and Pakistan today, basically from the Arabian Sea to the foothills of the Himalaya. And so it's one of the world's sort of great early pristine urban societies, a place where cities were invented. But what's really amazing about Mohenjo-Daro, and something that people picked up when they actually first started excavating there about 100 years ago now, is that it doesn't follow a lot of the rules of a city. So, you know, typically when people think about cities today, they think of glitzy avenues, they think of like lots of inequality, they think of high cost of living. And this is generally considered something that you have to put up with in order to get the benefits of living in a city. So meeting lots of interesting people, getting access to the arts, inventing things. And so, you know, high inequality is like generally considered a trade-off of living in cities. Mohenjo-Daro, one of the world's first cities, actually demonstrates that's not a trade-off that you always have to put up with in an urban environment. So the city was discovered in the early 20th century and excavated by actually thousands of people for about 50 years, producing just huge amounts of data. And in the very first report from Mohenjo-Daro, this set of mounds sort of right next to the Indus River basin, the excavator was struck by how nice the houses were. He said that the houses were commodious and well-built and had all kinds of amenities that you only see in palaces in places like Egypt and Mesopotamia.
0: Interesting.
14: So it really challenged these ideas about how a city could work. And unfortunately, that kind of led to it dropping out of a lot of conversations about early cities. It doesn't follow the typical trajectory that people assume early societies followed. So there wasn't a lot of research. But as we've kind of kept going and as we've started developing more and more of the data that came out of those 50 years of excavations, we're finding more and more evidence of how this sort of egalitarian city worked.
0: I'm thinking of like ancient Rome or ancient Egypt with like the emperor or the pharaoh being waved by leaves and fed grapes. And then around the city are people living in squalid conditions to kind of support the opulence. I know I'm exaggerating a bit. This city, though, what makes it so different? Like, why do you think that it was such a more flat society, a more equal society?
14: Yeah, well, I mean, the way the original excavator opened the report, which was a description of a house and not a description of the big public buildings, is sort of striking in and of itself. It's because the houses were really nice. They were big. They had upper levels. They had private bathrooms, all draining out into a public system of drainage for, you know, these are Bronze Age cities. This is more than 4,000 years ago. People are doing this 2,000 years before ancient Rome and before aqueducts and all of that. They were doing this in South Asia, developing this city. And, you know, so there was a general impression that, wow, there's a big emphasis on delivering amenities to kind of everybody and to making them widely distributed across different households. And that was all cool. That was a very qualitative argument. But what we've done is decided to bring some of this data that's been pulled out from this city over the past, you know, 100 years and start comparing it with that we get in other ancient cities. So this has been a project that was put together by the Coalition for Archaeological Synthesis. It's called the GINI Project, or the Global Dynamics of Inequality Project, which is an amazing project. It's pulled together basically house size data from thousands of archaeological sites dating back to, you know, 30,000 years ago all the way up until the present, so that we can kind of measure something called a Gini coefficient, an economic statistic that tells you what the distribution was of a particular variable within a particular population. So a high Gini coefficient means a lot of inequality, and a low Gini coefficient means low.
0: I've heard of it used in the modern context. Yeah.
14: It's a standard tool. Well, the Gini group applied this to lots and lots of houses in the archaeological record to try to figure out where inequality came from, how it changes, what other things it corresponds to. And there's all kinds of really cool results from that. At Mohenjo-Daro, one of the things that popped out was that, yes, in fact, Mohenjo-Daro's Gini coefficient of its houses was a lot lower than what you find in neighboring societies like Ur or Ugarit, some of these other Bronze Age cities. But what was even more striking is that if you look at how it changes over time, inequality actually declines. So the Gini coefficient starts at 0.44. And then every century or so, it reduces till it gets down to 0.23, which in the Gini database is actually the equivalent to like a Neolithic village. It's something that you see in a lot of very overtly sort of egalitarian societies.
0: Back to ancient Mohenjo-Daro, I love this detail that they were, instead of building monuments to their rulers, like a pyramid or a sphinx or a giant statue or opulent palace, they were kind of flexing in their own way. Like, they were investing in infrastructure like drains and organized streets and public amenities. To me, this is like a huge flex, but it's not one that, you know, that we're going to like romanticize as this amazing architecture. It's such an interesting point that that's what they chose to value then.
14: Yeah. They directed the economy to produce for everyone, really. And I mean, you see this in the buildings, you see this in infrastructure, like you said. You also see this in the craft objects. So Indus Wealth is very famous for making all these artificial materials. They use technologies to make new kinds of beads, new kinds of Indus stamp seals are very famous. But these things that sort of exemplify patterns of wealth in these cities, they're found in all the houses. They're not concentrated within one house and excluded from another house.
0: What's the modern lesson here? Like, what can we learn about an ancient city like this? Does it challenge the idea that we need a powerful group of elite to build our cities and drive decision-making in urban centers for everyone?
14: Yeah, I mean, I think right off the bat, it shows us that you can have things like urban prosperity without allowing huge accumulations of wealth to develop. How that works, it's hard to tell. We know that it's something that probably the fact that it declines over time sort of suggests that the people of Mohenjo-Daro worked at it. So they were making decisions that were actively limiting the house size that was manifesting. But what's interesting is that as that inequality was going down, the median size of the houses went up. So that means that as people were lowering inequality, the city was actually booming, was actually prospering. So there seems to be a connection between, limiting inequality, leveling inequality, and, you know, ensuring sort of equitable gains in productivity for everyone. So they seem to have been a really successful strategy. And, you know, Mohenjo-Daro thrived for 700 years.
0: I live in New York City, which is a deeply egalitarian urban center. So it's a good thing that New York learned from examples like this. I'm kidding, of course. Well, Adam Green is an archaeology professor at the University of York in England. Adam, I've enjoyed the chat. Thanks for being on the show and giving me the history lesson.
14: Yeah, thank you.
0: Coming up next, can beluga whales know deep things about themselves? Maybe. After the break, we'll tell you about the whale that passed one of science's strangest intelligence tests.
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0: Beluga whales, the ocean's social, chatty, and big-brained weirdos. Scientists now say one may have recognized herself in a mirror, which seems small, but it raises an interesting question here. Are we underestimating what animals know about themselves? Let's talk all things beluga whales with Diana Reese, a marine mammal scientist and cognitive psychology professor at Hunter College in New York. Diana, welcome to the show.
24: Hi, David. Thanks for having me.
0: It doesn't sound overly remarkable, but I know it is. This mirror test in animals. What exactly is it?
24: So when we do the mirror test, what we first do is we show animals a mirror in their environment and we record their behavior. Their behavior, if they're showing mirror self-recognition, changes over time. There are three basic stages. Let me explain them to you real quickly. So the first stage, when exposed, if they're mirror naive, if they've never seen a mirror before, is they may examine the mirror. They may try to look behind it, look over it, tap it. And also they'll start acting as if they're looking at another of their own kind. So if you're a beluga whale or a dolphin or an elephant or a child, you might start acting as if there was another animal right in front of you showing social behavior.
1: We've all seen cats lose their mind when they see a mirror. They think it's an enemy, basically.
24: That's what most animals do. They think it's a conspecific is the fancy word, or they don't pay any attention. But then for a small group of animals, they go on to the second stage, which they start doing these unusual behaviors we call contingency testing behaviors, and they're often repetitive and unusual. And if you've ever seen the video clip with Groucho Marx or Harpo Marx or Lucille Ball moving strangely in front of a mirror, testing whether that guy in the mirror is them, if it matches their behavior, that's that contingency testing behavior. Another thing we do that shows that same behavior is when you go into a drugstore or a store and there's a security camera that monitors you coming through that door or walking around. If you don't know it's yourself, what do? Often you'll wave your hand, you'll move your head a little bit in some repetitive way to see if it's you. That's that stage. And that's the stage when the light bulb seems to go on. That's when they figure out, that's me. They're matching my behavior. Because that's not what you usually see in front of another creature or another human. And then from there, they show this third stage, which we call self-directed behavior, where you're now using the mirror as a tool to view yourself. So we can look up at the mirror closely, looking into our eyes, looking inside our mouths, looking at parts of our body, or we can't see without a mirror, doing a new dance move or something. We use mirrors readily. So do a handful of other animals.
1: And the animals that we know of that do it, that they're pretty smart ones, like our distant cousins, like chimpanzees, these kinds of things. We wouldn't expect it of a beluga, would we?
24: No, it's interesting because we thought this was uniquely human, like a whole other laundry list of things that had been thought to be uniquely human, like tool use and other things. But, you know, as we start doing scientific studies, we realize that we share a great deal with other species. So many years ago in 2001, my colleague and I did the first study showing dolphins, another marine mammal, could recognize themselves in a mirror. We even did a study much later than that in 2018 showing that young dolphins actually show this ability even younger than we do when we're children, because young children show it, it emerges at about 18 to 24 months of age when they're more socially aware, when they start showing empathy for others. And we tested young dolphins that were 7 months and 14 months of age, and they showed it at that age, much younger. Now, that doesn't mean they're smarter. It just suggests that they're on a much more advanced developmental trajectory.
1: So we still haven't discovered intelligent life on Earth, and that includes us, is what you're saying.
24: Well, we're good, and so are a lot of other animals, and often in different ways or similar ways.
1: Why is it so remarkable that belugas would be exhibiting this? Were they animals thought not to have this sort of understanding of themselves in a deep way?
24: Well, we really don't understand until we test animals, because, again, we tend to be very anthropocentric. And what that means is we think we're the only ones that do these things. We're the only conscious beings. We're the only animals, because we're part of the animal world, that show this level of awareness or a level of self-awareness. And until we actually do these scientific studies using the proper controls, then we can't say that. So once we found it in dolphins that have large, complex brains that are highly social, they show a lot of complexity, belugas do as well. And they share many of the characteristics. They have very large brains as well. Do you know dolphins, by the way, let me get this little factoid in. Dolphins have the second largest brain to body ratio next to humans, which is really interesting. So So what are they doing with these big brains? We're asking the same thing about belugas. And we work with these animals in many different ways. With belugas, we tested them quite a while ago. We were hoping to get even more belugas to test, but it didn't pan out. So we reported the two that actually show it, not just one, but Natasha and her female offspring, Maris, both showed evidence for mirror self-recognition.
1: Now, the belugas you did the study on, they were in captivity. Is it possible they could have seen reflective surfaces before and cheated?
24: Very possible. In fact, we say this in the paper. When we study dolphins and beluga whales or other marine mammals, often the glass windows they have do have reflective properties. So often you won't see the full-blown social behaviors that you would see with an animal looking at a reflective surface for the first time. And we saw a few social behaviors, but they diminished over time. But, you know, again, they did have some experience with reflectivity. And one of the issues we had was finding a way to use a control that should be a non-reflective surface. When you put anything against a window, it has a little bit of reflectivity. But they showed very different behavior when they were at the mirror.
1: So what do we do with this information? As I see it, there's kind of two things. One, there's the profound realization that we're not as special as we think we are. And then second, like, maybe focus efforts on conservation and not treat animals of high intelligence so badly.
24: Well, this is what I've been working on as a scientist for many years. I have one foot in science and trying to do basic science. And then I think it's so important to apply that science, to do a lot of public science communication, to work with governments, and try to get very strong policies for protecting them, conserving them, and also treating them well. Conservation is where you're trying to make sure that the populations stay large enough so that they can survive and flourish. Often, the individual is not considered, so that's animal welfare. So I work in terms of both animal welfare science with concern with individuals as well as conservation. In fact, I don't know if you're aware of the film The Cove that came out about the dolphin drive hunts after we did the first paper on showing dolphins showed mirror self-recognition. I spoke out very publicly about these horrendous dolphin drive hunts they do in Japan. And I actually was the person who told the filmmaker, Luis Ojoyes, who did the film The Cove, about this. He heard about this. And I was involved. I was a science advisor to that film. No, these animals absolutely deserve protection. And right now in our country, our current government is threatening to weaken the Marine Mammal Protection Act of 1972, which protects these animals in their habitats. And now they're threatening to open up many of the bodies of water where these animals, where belugas and other marine mammals live and thrive, and opening them up to gas and oil drilling. This is going to be a disaster. So I'm hoping that we can really prevent this from happening.
1: I don't want to detract from the importance of conservation, but I do want to end on a good note. Any other fun, amazing beluga facts that you've got for me, Diana?
24: Belugas are canaries of the sea. They're highly mimetic. And one of my colleagues, I'll just mention this, and his group had shown that belugas can actually imitate human sort of going, da, da, da, da, da, da, da. If anybody wants to listen to this, it's belugas, a beluga, a young male beluga, actually imitating human speech.
1: Well, Diana Reese is a marine mammal scientist and cognitive psychology professor at Hunter College in New York. Diana, I've enjoyed the chat. Thanks so much for being on the show.
24: Thanks so much for having me.
1: Coming up after the break, why are right-handed people everywhere? It's an evolutionary mystery, and I think scientists have solved it.
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11: That I never knew that feeling? 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
1: Step aside, southpaws. Step aside, lefties. Do you ever wonder why people are mostly right-handed? Well, there's a study that says the answer might go back to when we, humans, started walking upright, getting bigger brains, and, well, evolution started picking a favorite hand. Let's dive in with which is your dominant handologist, by which I mean evolutionary anthropologist at the University of Oxford, Rachel Hurwitz, who studied this. Rachel, welcome to the show.
25: Thank you so much for having me. Happy to be here.
1: Why the interest in handedness and why so many of us, I think 90% of us humans, are right-handed?
25: Yeah, great question. So 90% of humans are right-handed, which is just this extreme majority. And I love that you mentioned like the southpaw mention, because my grandfather was actually a lefty and he loved baseball. He was one of my favorite people. And I would say that's kind of, for me, where my interest in this left-handedness originated. And then once I started doing my master's, I learned that chimpanzees, who are the most prolific tool users outside of humans, have this really specific form of nutcracking, which sounds like a very simple behavior, but it's actually quite impressive tool set combination that they go through. And when these chimpanzees master the skill, they, just like us, become fully lateralized. They will only use one hand to pick up that hammer stone to crack that nut. And interestingly, they're not all right-handed. So around 50 to 60% of them are right-handed, and around 30 to 40 or 50% of them are left-handed with this behavior. And so I was like, that's weird. These are our closest living relatives, and we're so different in terms of how we use our hands.
1: How unusual is it in the animal kingdom for an animal like us to have such a bias towards one type of handedness? Is it mostly like 50-50 or no dominant hand or appendage, or is it fairly common for there to be a dominant one?
25: So there are definitely other species that display handedness or having a dominant limb. So there are various types of birds like parrots, corvids, which are like crows and ravens. Similarly, like kangaroos, some otters, they will display having a dominant limb. But depending on the species, it doesn't seem to be biased towards one side. So it tends to be more of that 50-50 split.
1: Now, most of us think like handedness is, I don't know, in our brain, it's genetic. Why did you start looking at like our history to figure out how we arrived here?
25: Yeah, so interestingly, even though there are specialized brain regions, there are some genetic factors that influence our handedness. There's not really been a clear reason why we are right-handed. And so being an evolutionary anthropologist, we kind of always look back into our history. And one of the ways we do that is by looking at other primates, so our closest living relatives, to try and see how we're similar to them and how we're different, because that can help us understand our evolutionary past. And so basically by comparing our handedness to that of some primates, we were trying to understand where those differences lie and why they might have originated in humans specifically.
1: What's the big idea here? What can we learn from our ancestors and our distant cousins, primates, to kind of arrive at this dominant right-handedness? I know you observe the behavior with the nuts and chimpanzees, but what is the historical story there?
25: Yeah, so essentially what we found with some of this research is that in many other primates, similarly, they might display a dominant hand, but the strength and the direction of that laterality is way less consistent than it is in other humans specifically. And similarly, if we look at some species like orangutans, they actually are more left-handed than they are right-handed, which is kind of interesting. So in terms of our evolutionary history, we tried to kind of project back what we found in modern primates. And what we found was that it seemed like the strength of handedness, so how likely we were to use one side versus the other, originated around the start of bipedality in our lineage. So this is with things like Australopithecus afarensis, the famous Lucy specimen. And then it was once we hit our own genus, the genus Homo, around 2.5 million years ago, where our brain started to get way larger in size, that we started shifting to this kind of right-hand bias that we see in modern humans.
1: So it was around the time we started walking and started having bigger brains, although arguably not all of us have that, myself included, that we started using our right hand. Why at that time?
25: Great question. I think part of it, as you said, is it's our brains are big and complicated. And the more that we freed up our hands from locomotor constraints, we're no longer walking on four limbs. That means we're naturally going to use our hands more. As to why the bigger brains, I think that has to do more with the more complex our brains are, the more things are going on in there. And so it naturally needs a certain kind of space to prioritize different things. And why the right hand? Honestly, I can't tell you. I think that really was just kind of runaway selection. For some reason, we started biasing towards the right, and that's what's continued in our evolutionary trajectory.
1: Could it have been like tool use, habitat, you know, learning it from your fellow primate? Like, are these all possible explanations? Could this all have formed, you know, this bias early in our history?
25: Yeah, so we looked into some of those different things like habitat. So we looked at where some of these primate species arboreal versus terrestrial. Does that affect handedness? Does the size of the group that they live in affect their handedness? Does the fact that they use tools affect their handedness? So species like chimpanzees or capuchin monkeys or Japanese macaques who all use tools in the wild, does that seem to influence this? And what we found is that really none of those factors are explaining this. The only things that had any sort of credible effect in our models was the bipedality, so walking on two legs, and the size of our brains. Other than that, there's something weird going on with those two factors, and nothing else really seems to play a role.
1: Now, I probably should have opened with this question, but I was actually thinking, like, what is handedness? I sort of think of it as, okay, the hand I choose to write with. Is there, like, a deeper definition? Because I use my left hand for some stuff that you would think would be right hand, I guess, like guitar playing.
25: Right.
1: I fret with my right hand, and that's kind of complicated, or with my left hand, and that's kind of complicated. You'd assume I would do that with my right hand. How do you even define something like that?
25: Yeah, so scientifically, we define handedness, or at least in our study, we define handedness in two different ways. And this is broadly what most scientists would tend to agree on in humans, is that we have handedness direction and handedness strength. So handedness direction is just simple. Are you using your right hand? Are you using your left hand? And then strength is how likely are you to be using that hand? So if you're a lefty, are you going to use your left hand for almost everything? If you're a righty, are you going to use your right hand for almost everything? Or are you ambidextrous or potentially ambilateral, meaning that you might switch between the two hands? So that would show very little strength of handedness if you're ambilateral, because you use one hand for some tasks, one hand for the other.
1: All right, the obvious rude question for lefties out there, who it's such an easy group to make fun of, and yet we shouldn't. We should be kind to our lefty friends. If evolution pushed us so strongly in the right-handed direction, why are lefties still out there? Like, what might be the advantage for a small percentage of us to have a different dominant hand?
25: Yeah, I mean, if it was truly a selection pressure that meant that there was no benefit to being left-handed, it probably would have been wiped out. But there is something there. There have been a lot of different hypotheses about this. So like one hypothesis called the fighting hypothesis has suggested that left-handed people have a benefit in potentially hand-to-hand combat because they're like more of a surprise by being left-handed. We go back to that baseball example. If you have a right-handed pitcher with a left-handed batter, the batter is going to have a bit of a benefit. do I actually think that the fighting hypothesis is a very good explanation for this? Not really. But we definitely want to look more into this and figure out what it is about this right hand, why we are so unique in this way.
1: All right, that one was right out of left field. Did I even use that idiom properly? Well, Rachel Hurwitz is a evolutionary anthropologist at the University of Oxford. Rachel, I've enjoyed the chat. Thanks so much for being on the show.
25: Thank you so much for having me. I really appreciate it.
1: That is a wrap on our Tuesday night show. Thank you for tuning in to The Last Show. That's the name of this program. It's just a name. It doesn't mean it's the last show we're ever going to do. This is just another night of the show. If you've got feedback for us, want to let us know something, got an idea for a guest, or want to be a guest on the program yourself, give us a call. The number is 1-888-505-6644. Our lines are always open, and when they're not open, you can leave a voicemail. So give us a call. Let us know what you want to hear on The Last Show. Our number again, 1-888-505-6644. Good night. We'll be back tomorrow night because we're not The Last Show. I mean, we are, but you know.
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2: Everyone, good morning. Thank you so much for being with us. Happy Wednesday. It is May 27th. As you can see, I have shifted over. I'm sitting in Erin's spot. She is not here right now. She's feeling a little under the weather right now. I think it's the allergies she mentioned in the email. And we have been hearing about, with the delayed spring and everything, about the allergy bomb. And of course, the hot weather, things are kind of really erupting right now and blooming that way. And Britt, I got to say, the hot weather is nice if you like it, but I don't know. I'm a fan of 21, 22, but I got to say, at 3:30 this morning, it felt pretty awesome outside.
3: I couldn't agree more, Vanessa. I'm not big on the pushing 30 degrees. It's a little too hot for my little Canadian body, but you're right. We are headed again, though, to those very warm temperatures. The positive is our overnight temperatures stay quite comfortable. As you can see, we're at 5 a.m., 16 degrees with that Humidex so far. Expect another very warm day today and another chance of showers. We keep getting faked out by these showers passing through the last few days. So fingers crossed we see a little bit of it because I know we could use it. But for now, let's say good morning to Daintree.
4: Good morning, Britt. Yeah, yesterday it seemed like it was so clouded over. I expected that there was going to be this big thunderstorm and then it just went, nah, we're all good. Right now, moving along very well on our city streets. Things are looking quite nice at this hour as we are just seeing very light volume, but we'll take a closer look coming up in just a few minutes. For now, let's head back to the desk with Vinesh.
2: DC, thank you so much. It's now 5:02. A young man who sold a semi-automatic rifle to a 16-year-old that was later used to ambush and kill two Edmonton police officers in 2023 has been convicted of manslaughter. The teen shooter then turned the gun on himself. Sarah Ryan brings us more from the law courts.
5: Tears all around from the families of the slain officer, as well as the mother of Dennis Tyler Okemau. As Justice John Little found the 21-year-old guilty of all 10 contested charges in the trial, which includes 3 counts of manslaughter and 2 counts of assault causing bodily harm. While Okemau himself was not present for any of the shootings, he did sell the killer, 16-year-old Roman Shuchuk, the gun that he used, along with 80 bullets, for $2,500. Justice Little said Okemau was himself under a firearms prohibition and should have been able to foresee the danger of selling the assault-style weapon to a youth he described as both weird and depressed. Shuchuk had no firearms license nor safety training. He knew Okemau as his drug dealer before asking him to sell him a weapon. The courtroom was packed with many EPS officers in attendance.
6: The impact it has had on our organization cannot be understated. The investigation was not an easy task, but the dedication of our members and partners never wavered, which is evident in their innovative and meticulous approach to arresting and laying charges.
7: When this happens and the person who does it is also dies during the situation, there's nobody to be held accountable for family, for other police officers. And I think this is a moral victory for that, for someone being held accountable for such a heinous crime that had such a massive impact, not only on the families and the police service, but our city as a whole.
5: Okemau previously pled guilty to 7 charges, many involving drugs, as well as selling Shuchuk the gun. In total, he's now guilty of 17 charges. No date has been scheduled for sentencing yet. Sarah Ryan, Global News.
2: Now, it is rare that someone not physically involved in a shooting death is convicted, but it has happened before in the killing of 4 RCMP officers in Mayerthorpe. Dan Jones, who we heard from in the story there, suggests that this could be a sign that the justice system is moving the needle on accountability when it comes to gun violence.
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2: It is coming up to 5:05. Canada's Western premiers and territorial leaders returning home after 2 days of meetings in Kananaskis, where at the joint news conference, at the end of the conference, Manitoba's Wapkinew took exception to comments made by Premier Daniel Smith related to treaty rights and separatism. Adam McVicker reports.
8: Canada's Western premiers showing national unity. The soccer jerseys, a gift from BC Premier David Eby, with a not-so-subtle jab from Manitoba Premier Wapkinew.
9: I just want to tell Premier Smith you look great in the Team Canada jersey.
8: Alberta's decision to vote on whether to hold a binding referendum on leaving Canada was the cloud that hung over the conference, a move Premier Danielle Smith continues to defend.
0: We have to address the legitimate grievances that have come from 10 years of economic attack on our province.
8: Before making his way to Kananaskis, Canoe met with chiefs from Treaties 6, 7, and 8 in Calgary. It follows a court ruling in favor of Alberta First Nations that a binding referendum on separation infringes on treaty rights.
9: I would agree with the judge's ruling that that is going to infringe on rights. Now is the time to work together. Why don't we hold off on this referendum talk for a year or two and see if we get these pipelines under construction?
8: The premier is penning a joint statement supporting a united Canada, working to improve economic corridors and market access for resources, despite BC's premier fundamentally disagreeing with a coastal pipeline from Alberta to northern BC.
10: We got to find a way to work these things out together at the table. We have to be at the table to be able to do that.
8: But amidst those disagreements, Smith says the premiers are finding common grounds.
0: There is an incredible amount of optimism and hope that we'll be able to work together to develop those corridors.
8: As experts point out, political battles between Alberta and BC are nothing new.
11: It's not about ideology. There's different political, economic benefits that each province has.
8: The premiers will meet again in July at the Council of the Federation in Prince Edward Island amid what's expected to be a hot summer of campaigning on whether Alberta should stay or begin the process to vote on leaving. In Kananaskis, Adam McVicker, Global News.
12: Well, concerns over investment when it comes to us dealing with the separation referendum has at least one Edmonton business considering a move outside of the province. Anthony Nelson is the co-founder of 2S Water. It's a local company that relies on investor support. The announcement of the referendum question is leading to some of those investors to ask him if he has a plan for getting out of the province. That investor unease now has Nelson exploring potential options.
13: I've got a lot of roots in this area. I'm now looking at, do I move to BC or do I move to Ontario?
14: Businesses do not like, especially big businesses, they do not like this kind of political uncertainty.
15: And I do think it's going to be important for businesses to speak up in this discussion to remind people about the economic reality of this.
12: Now, the UCP is trying to assure the public that the province remains a stable place to invest. In a statement, the press secretary for economy minister, Joseph Scow, telling Global News, despite global pressures, Alberta continues to lead the nation in economic growth, investment attraction, and job creation, a testament to the confidence businesses have in our province.

0: create a requirement for small-scale residential developments to also provide a security to the city. It would be held until the required landscaping passes an inspection. Those securities could cost homeowners thousands of dollars. The goal would be to, for the city to meet its tree canopy target.
1: This is an example of one of the steps we're taking to respond to community feedback, particularly around infill, to ensure that landscaping trees are preserved where they can be and that landscaping is installed so that we continue to grow our urban canopy.
0: Changes passed, meaning the new requirements come into effect on January 1st, 2027 for developments in mature neighborhoods. The changes would affect newer neighborhoods starting in 2028. While the Edmonton Public School Board debating its budget for the upcoming school year with a significant focus on hiring more educational staff and teachers, Global's Catherine Ludwig has details on how many more teaching positions will be brought in and how provincial grants will help pay for it all.
2: Just 6 months ago, education workers went on strike, calling for more provincial investment into education workers and classroom supports. In February, the province increased its education budget by $722 million for a total of $10 billion. The Edmonton School Board has now passed its budget, and the chairman is calling it a good budget, but there are still some concerns. ESPB debated its 2026-27 budget Tuesday afternoon. According to the budget documents, student enrollment is predicted to grow by roughly 2,300 students next year. In the budget, the school board is getting nearly $40 million from the province's class size reduction grant, as well as an additional $26 million from the classroom complexity grant, which was implemented last year at a total of over $30 million. The remaining money is being carried over to this year and is set to expire in 2027. Those grants will hire 296 more teachers and 101 complexity teams of three people each.
3: Overall, a good news budget, but always room for progress and growth, and we've seen that from the province already, so we're optimistic about what this means for our division for next year.
2: Administration says it's working with principals on how and when the new teachers and EAs can be brought into schools, and once they have a better idea of how that looks, they'll have a better idea of how that'll affect classroom sizes. There's also a maintenance backlog exceeding $1 billion in the budget due to aging infrastructure. Catherine Ludwig, Global News.
0: It is 512 DC. Good morning to you. I got to say, when I was driving in this morning, the windows were rolled down a little bit. The sunroof was cracked open. Very, very nice.
4: Oh, I wish we'd roll up the windows in here.
0: Oh, it is kind of chilly in here. Yeah. If Aaron was here, the heater would be turned on for sure.
4: Oh, it is cold. So occasionally I might just put my sweater on, maybe my snow pants. Because, it almost feels like if you've been to Vegas where you're inside and you're shivering and then you step outside and, you know, it's heat stroke time. So, it's the way it is. But looking out on our highways, we do have, as you can see, travelers coming into the city along Highway 16. Out near Sherwood Park, of course, they're dealing with some construction right at Clover Bar Road. So with that bridge maintenance, that's going to last for a little while, and I think until the 18th of June. So expect that there will be some delays as you're traveling westbound along Highway 16. Rolling along very well for the rest of the routes in and around the Anthony Henday out on the west end. For those that are along the northeast corner, you can see pretty quiet out near the river crossing. Moving along very well for Wayne Gretzky Drive, 112th Avenue. Just really starting to see a few vehicles at this hour, but no stalls and no collisions to report. So on the next report, I'll have some construction notes coming your way. That is your OK Tire traffic. Let's head over to Sky Tracker Weather and say good morning to Britt.
5: Good morning, Daintree. It's so nice to see this sun up in most of your shots there. As you can see, it's beginning. We're getting some beautiful colors in the sky. 15 degrees, feeling a little more like 16 with that Humidex. We've had a very warm couple of days here. So where we're headed to today, 24, potentially pushing a little warmer than that, actually. So it is warmer than what we saw last year and still above our seasonal average. I must have unclicked our surrounding areas temperatures because that would have been my next slide. But we'll take a look at that in a few moments. 5:17 official sunrise, so we're just minutes off of that, and then our sunset will be at 9:46 this evening. So a lot of that sunshine, but again, we're in for a mix of that cloud, potentially 30% chance of

0: hours. Again, we were faked out a little bit yesterday. We had some very dark skies. I thought for sure we were going to see some rain. We did not. So it's overpassed yet again. However, it's not showing up just yet in our forecast for today. But as we head through into this weekend, wild, looking at Friday, we got so much going on in the city on Friday too. Our Edmonton Elks are in action for their home opener, or not their home opener, sorry. They have their preseason. It's our Edmonton Riverhawks that have their home opener. So whatever your plans may be, it's looking pretty fabulous for a Friday night. We'll start the morning out with a shot from Mark Collard. I'm not sure what kind of bird this is, but look at all the colors in there, Vinesh.
1: Look at the beak.
0: I know.
1: Must be easy to find its food as it's looking in the water.
0: It's got a head start there with that. Yeah,
1: I think
0: exactly.
1: So. Britt, a beautiful photo. Mark, thank you so much for that. It is now 5:15, a special appearance at the Edmonton Elks practice. We're back with those details and more after the break.

0: This is why.
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0: Welcome back, everyone. It's now 5:18. Now to Ottawa, where over the last year, the public has seen four Conservatives and one new Democrat cross the floor to join the Liberals. But as our chief political correspondent David Aiken reports, today Mark Carney may lose his first MP.
1: Montreal MP Stephen Guilbeault's political future has been in doubt ever since he quit Mark Carney's cabinet over that deal with Alberta that could see a new oil pipeline to the West Coast. Now, Global News has learned that Guilbeault will address the Liberal caucus Wednesday morning about his future, and the expectation is he will quit his Montreal seat altogether. Guilbeault was Justin Trudeau's environment minister and, as such, was reviled by many in the West, but he remained extremely popular in Quebec. Guilbeault has been frustrated that Carney has dismantled just about every signature climate policy of the Trudeau government, ditching the consumer carbon tax, canceling clean electricity regulations, and removing methane restrictions. Guilbeault's departure will be a problem for Carney. As several Liberal MPs have told us, they worry that the Liberal Party under Carney no longer has room for a climate activist like Stephen Guilbeault. And though the Liberals are riding high in the polls right now, there are parts of the country, such as the Lower Mainland in BC and in parts of Quebec, where being soft on climate could hurt the Liberals politically. David Aiken, Global News, Ottawa.
0: Well, Canada is bringing in new border measures as Ebola cases rise in parts of Africa. Ottawa says the risk to Canadians remains low with no travel-related Ebola cases reported. Still, starting on May 30th, anyone arriving from the Democratic Republic of Congo, Uganda, or South Sudan will face a health assessment when they arrive here in Canada. Those without symptoms must self-isolate for 21 days, while anyone showing symptoms will be sent to a hospital. Immigration Canada is also pausing visa and permit approvals from those countries for the next 3 months. It is 5:20. The Battle of Alberta will be rekindled Friday night on the gridiron. The Edmonton Elks busy preparing to welcome the Calgary Stampeders. However, Friday night's preseason game won't be at Commonwealth Stadium, which is being prepped for a World Cup exhibition game. That's slated for June 1st. Instead, it will be a return to Clark Stadium. The green and gold played there from 1949 until 1978.
2: Really looking forward to playing in Clark. I really hope that people come out. As you can see, you should just pan this way and see how close the stands are to the field. If you want atmosphere, that's what you're going to get.
3: This reminds me kind of arena football. You see the wall over there and stuff. Like, you know, I might have to just run over the wall just to feel it a little bit, you know, kind of take me back to the roots.
0: Hey, look at that. Head coach Mark Killam also invited a special guest to practice. He is friends with former Oilers head coach Chris Knobloch. He says Knobloch's son is interested in football. So the two stopped by and even presented Killam with an autographed stick. Very nice to see. All right, 5:21, we are going to take a quick break. The warm temperatures continue. Britt is standing by with those details right after this.

0: we did meet at
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6: A unique-looking sky out there. All right, 524. Oh, my goodness. Hey, it's a ray of sunshine. Stacey Brotzel, we have not talked to you in a number of days due to some technical issues that related to access to the control room and your camera and everything like that, but so nice to have you back.
7: Yeah, I actually had people come up to me. I was emceeing a run this weekend, and they're like, hey, I miss you on Global. I'm like, they're sorting it out.
6: Yeah.
7: They're working on it. Yeah, it's been a week.
6: Oh, my goodness.
7: Look at all the time I've had.
6: And yeah, nothing happened in between then, right?
7: Oh, yeah. Yeah. We're actually going to be getting into that today. Mm-hmm. Really interesting conversation we had yesterday in the 9 a.m. free-for-all with my colleague down in Calgary, Sarah Crosby, who talked to Jeff Rath, the separatist lawyer, and he says he's looking to go to court. So June 18th is going to be a pivotal day in this. And he says that he can change the question on the ballot. And I said, come on, what pathway? Like, the horse has left the barn there. There's no pathway to change the question on the ballot. And in fact, there is. So we are going to, of course, my husband, Thomas Lukaszczyk, proponent of the Forever Canadian, sort of walks us through what could happen, because he knows probably more than most people in this province about what could happen if a judge does this, if it does this, what could possibly happen, and the premier could have to change the question, maybe make it a binding question on separation, depending on what the courts say. So there is definitely one, if not two, pathways to change the question on the ballot. So we're going to talk a little bit about that. It's a little, you know, in the weeds sort of thing, but it's fascinating. I'm going to say, I had no idea that this was possible. So we're going to talk about that. We're also going to be talking about a pretty toxic trend sort of taking over some of our young men and our young people called looks maxing. I know that we've been talking about this for the last couple of months, but how toxic is it? And if you see, you know, there's young men who are like smashing their jaw to make their jaw look stronger with a hammer. This is what they're doing.
6: Goodness.
7: That's obviously the extreme, but we're talking about weight loss. We're talking about going to the gym, maybe cosmetic procedures. What's going on there? And if you do recognize this, what should you be doing as maybe a parent or a friend, or maybe trying to nip it in the bud in the first place? Conversations that we can have about masculinity and what that looks like and being emotionally available to our sons who are growing up. So we'll talk about that today.
6: Yeah, for sure. That phrase just came up on social media, and it was just like, my goodness, things are just changing so fast. Should be an interesting conversation, Stacey. Have a good one, and all we right. will talk to you tomorrow.
7: You bet. Talk to you then.
6: Let's talk to Britt right now. And so, Britt, it is humid out there, double digits. We need some rain, but Mother Nature continues to tease us.
0: I know, right? She just keeps faking us out. It's like she's really good at dodgeball right now. Or Edmonton's really good at the dodgeball, I guess. As we look around the city, you can see these temperatures looking quite fabulous. A little bit warmer east of the city towards Tofield. So 15 is quite dominant in and around surrounding areas. We do have the heat warning to worry about. So not necessarily in the Edmonton area. We did see this last night. The growth, actually, it's grown a lot more into Saskatchewan overnight into this morning. But we can see good portion of southeast of the province, actually, under this heat warning. Now, it's because we are seeing some quite warm temperatures. And then we've got a little bit of a mixture for areas like Lloydminster, Red Deer, Calgary, and Lethbridge with those stronger wind gusts this morning. Most of central and to northwestern parts of the province not registering any wind. As we get the morning underway, you can see kind of why we're seeing that heat warning in those areas. Lloydminster already at 17 degrees across the board. Already is Fort McMurray as well. So Medicine Hat 23 across the board as well. And things are just going to continue to be quite comfortable. We're going to see those clouds on and off. We're going to see some sunshine. It doesn't look like the rain is actually going to come through the Edmonton area. So 24 degrees for our daytime high. And today, I'm not quite sure why we're in the dark here, but these are the numbers in surrounding areas for the province, so you can see exactly why those areas are still accumulating that heat warning. Stay with us. We'll be back after the break.

0: Good morning. We are starting off your morning drive moving really well out the door. Not seeing too much in the way of major delays, but we do have some overnight work to watch out for. On the White Mud, eastbound in between 53 Avenue and the Twilliger Corner. Eastbound traffic down to a single lane. You'll need to stay over to the right and watch for some overnight work on the west leg of the Henday, north and southbound around 87th Avenue. Just careful as crews on scene. 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
11: Causing bodily harm. Okemel sold a semi-automatic weapon to 16-year-old Roman Shuchuk, which was later then used to ambush and kill two police officers in March of 2023. The judge ruled Okemel should have been able to foresee the danger of selling the weapon to Shuchuk. Now, the courtroom was packed as the verdict was delivered with many EPS officers in attendance.
12: The impact it has had on our organization cannot be understated. The investigation was not an easy task, but the dedication of our members and partners never wavered, which is evident in their innovative and meticulous approach to arresting and laying charges.
11: Okemel previously pleaded guilty to seven charges, many connected to drugs as well as selling Shuchuk the gun. In total, he's now guilty on 17 charges. Okemel will be sentenced on a later date. Well, Canada's Western and Territorial Premier is wrapping up a two-day conference where the UCP's upcoming referendum on Alberta's future in this country cast a shadow over the meetings. Still, there was a joint agreement for a united Canada focused on advancing Western interests. Global's Adam McVicker reports.
13: On the second and final day of the Western Premier's Conference, the Premier's publicly focused on things they agree on, but there are some disagreements, particularly around a West Coast pipeline and Alberta's decision to vote on whether it should hold a separation referendum. Those disagreements coming to light during the photo op with a not-so-subtle jab from Manitoba Premier Wab Kanew. Before making his way to Kananaskis, Kanew met with chiefs from Treaties 6, 7, and 8 in Calgary. It follows a court ruling in favor of Alberta First Nations that a binding referendum on separation infringes on treaty rights, a ruling Premier Danielle Smith says she disagrees with, which led to this moment at the wrap-up press conference.
14: The issue, I think, in the court is whether that duty to consult should apply to citizen-initiated petitions. And that's where I think that the court erred in judgment, and I think it's also anti-democratic.
15: I think we know that is not correct, a lot of what you just said there, Premier Smith. Specifically, and we spoke about this, so I don't mind repeating this, It is not up to the petition gatherers to fulfill the duty to consult. It is up to you as the Alberta government to fulfill the duty to consult.
13: The Premier is penning a joint statement supporting a united Canada, working to improve economic corridors and market access for resources, despite BC's Premier fundamentally disagreeing with a coastal pipeline from Alberta to northern BC. But amidst those disagreements, Smith says the premiers did find some common ground on developing those economic corridors. In Kananaskis, Adam McVicker, Global News.
16: Now, the investment climate tied to a separation referendum has at least one Edmonton business considering a move outside of the province. Some entrepreneurs say the uncertainty the question brings is bad for business, while the province says Alberta remains an economic leader in Canada. Eric Bay has more on the situation.
17: Almost as soon as Alberta's premier unveiled a separation referendum question, Anthony Nelson started hearing a different question from his investors.
18: I had a number of investors who said, okay, what's your plan for getting out of Alberta?
17: Nelson is the co-founder of 2S Water. It's an Alberta company that relies on investor support. Their unease now has Nelson exploring options he wasn't even considering before the separation talk progressed.
18: I've got a lot of roots in this area. I'm now looking at, do I move to BC or do I move to Ontario?
17: Nelson is not the only one fielding questions. Municipal leaders say they're also reassuring wary organizations.
19: I do think it's going to be important for businesses to speak up in this discussion to remind people about the economic reality of this.
20: Businesses do not like, especially big businesses, they do not like this kind of political uncertainty.
17: One economist says that could mean less investment coming into the province. He adds a vote in support of a split is not required for the topic to have an impact.
20: Even the threat of this kind of separation is going to cause businesses to pull back.
17: Earlier this month, Economy Minister Joseph Scow said Alberta has a stable investment climate. In a statement, his press secretary tells Global News, despite global pressures, Alberta continues to lead the nation in economic growth, investment attraction, and job creation, a testament to the confidence businesses have in our province. He cites De Havilland Canada's new manufacturing hub that broke ground earlier this month as an example. But Nelson says the current situation is not good for his company.
18: Investors are concerned. I mean, they put money into this place. They were looking for a good return on investment.
17: Which has him considering his own question, to stay or to leave. Eric Bay, Global News.
16: It is coming up to 5:37. More teachers and more supports. Those are among the main goals of the Edmonton Public School Board. With administration, they're presenting the 2026-27 budget. Edmonton Public School Board is getting nearly $40 million from the province's class size reduction grant, as well as an additional $26 million from the classroom complexity grant. Now, if the budget is approved, that funding will hire an additional 296 teachers and 101 complexity teams of three people each. According to the budget documents, student enrollment is predicted to grow by another 2,300 students next year. Well, the city is looking to grow Edmonton's tree canopy, with a debate taking place over whether or not to collect a security deposit for new housing projects to ensure those trees are planted. As Jasmine King reports, those deposits could cost homeowners thousands of dollars.
21: The city of Edmonton is trying to find ways to get more trees planted in our city, and that could come from new homes. Currently, the city requires landscaping for all new developments. It collects landscape securities for large-scale residential or mixed-use and non-residential developments. The city says the securities incentivize builders and homeowners to complete plantings in alignment with their approved landscape plan and within a set time frame. Proposed amendments would create a requirement for small-scale residential developments, which are single-detached, semi-detached, duplex and row housing, to provide a security to the city. Those developments would have between 12 to 18 months to comply, and then they would get their security back. Those securities could cost homeowners thousands of dollars, depending on the property size. The goal is to grow and meet the tree canopy target, which means planting more trees all across the city. At the public hearing Tuesday, councillors heard there currently isn't much enforcement on landscapes, and this gives the city and industry new options.
22: This is an example of one of the steps we're taking to respond to community feedback, particularly around infill, to ensure that landscaping trees are preserved where they can be and that landscaping is installed so that we continue to grow our urban canopy.
21: The bylaw passed, meaning new requirements come into effect on January 1st, 2027 for developments in mature neighborhoods. The changes would affect newer neighborhoods starting in 2028. Jasmine King, Global News.
16: 5:39. All right, DC. Oh, hey, speaking of a beautiful tree canopy, again, the shot looks so beautiful, doesn't it?
0: Lovely.
1: Lovely.
16: My goodness.
0: Mm-hmm.
16: Yeah.
0: There's a reason why people like driving through mature neighborhoods.
16: Oh, of course, right? You know, with the tree-lined streets, oh. You know, it's just, it can't be beat at the end of the day.
0: It's beautiful. So, yeah, let's make it as green as we can. And you can see here along the Capilano Bridge, it's very light for traffic volume. Right now, really not seeing a whole lot of traffic flow. A little bit of some here along the White Mud. You may encounter some crews overnight working along the White Mud, as mentioned yesterday. They are doing some overnight work from 53rd Avenue all the way up to 122nd. Street, so crews will be in east and westbound lanes as you're traveling through that area over the next few nights until I believe mid to late July. That seems way too long. I'll double check on that for my construction notes, but we do definitely have some overnight work happening 9 p.m. to 6 a.m. and then 9 p.m. to 9 a.m. on the weekends. For the Yellowhead near 127th Street, you can see so far really light for traffic volume and same situation here. So we are doing quite well. No stalls, no collisions to report. LRT construction, 23rd Avenue from 110th to Saddleback Road. That runs until the 1st of November. 41st Avenue, that road construction is ongoing, so it's currently closed from 91st Street to Ewing Trail until the end of October. And Meridian Street road construction closed from Marquee Boulevard to Fort Road. That's until November 30th. That is your OK Tire traffic. Let's head over to Sky Tracker weather now and check in with Brittany.
2: Thanks, Daintree. The pup's names never cease to amaze me. This is Meat. I don't think I've ever heard of a pup named
0: just Meat.
2: Meat before.
0: Like not Meatball, Meatloaf.
16: You know,
0: Meat?
16: I'm wondering if Meat has another furry friend called Potato.
2: Right?
0: Maybe.
2: Mm. Meat and potatoes?
16: Yeah.
2: I love that. Regardless, Meat is so sweet. Look at how cute. Oh, my God. Meat is so sweet. Not literally, but this dog is so sweet. I don't think Meat is very sweet, but I'm really digging a hole here, Brett. Get out of it. But Meat, when you do head out for that dog walk today, we're headed to about 24 degrees, so it's going to be quite comfortable. I do believe you will enjoy that one. When we take a look around the province this morning, we're seeing some pretty nice skies. This is definitely incorrect because it is not that dark right now outside of Red Deer. I will get that updated, but as we take a look here in the city, 15 degrees in both Edmonton and Calgary, 7 into Jasper, but beautiful sky as we get this morning underway. So things not so bad where we're headed to today for the province. We can see those 20s yet again quite dominant. We're still seeing a heat warning into Lloydminster, down to Lethbridge, Medicine Hat area. So keeping an eye on that. It is pretty close to the Edmonton area, but we're only headed to 24 degrees today. So not necessarily expecting that to pass through. As we go again overnight into our evening, rather, you see a little bit of those scattered showers again. Looks like we're going to get faked out by that rain yet again. And then we go through our Thursday morning, potentially seeing some showers that kind of disperse yet again once they come past the Edmonton area. But as we go through into Friday, we can see what is coming in from British Columbia, but it does seem to stay a little more so into the northwest parts of the province. And then as we go through our Friday evening, I don't know, those showers may not come, so it may not ruin your Friday evening plans. However, be prepared for the end of the weekend. Things cooling off, and finally, Vinesh, we're going to get that rain.
16: Definitely need it. Rich, thank you so much. It is now 5:43. Donald Trump is meeting with his top advisors today as the U.S.-Israel war on Iran continues with so much uncertainty about what happens next. Stay with us.
23: Moving pretty well out the door this morning. Right now, traffic volume light out there and moving around this city at a really nice pace. Not seeing anything slowing you down in a major way. We do have some overnight work to watch out for on the west leg of the Henday, north and southbound around 87th Avenue. Just watch as crews on scene. And it is a little busier on the White Mud eastbound in between 53rd Avenue and the Rainbow Valley Bridge. We have some overnight work. Traffic down to a single lane. You'll need to stay right. Jumpstart is building soccer pitches across Canada. Some more kids have played to play. Learn more at jumpstart.canadiantire.ca. From the Global One Traffic Center, I'm Justin Durbin.
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24: The making of regulations and orders.
16: Apple and Google are among those companies appearing before the Public Safety Committee, along with the Privacy Commissioner and the Canadian Association of Chiefs of Police. The bill would require electronic service providers, which operate in Canada, to adjust their systems so that police and CSIS can access electronic data during investigations. Now, critics warn it would weaken encryption and threaten privacy, while law enforcement agencies say evolving technology is making investigations more difficult. Iran is expected to be a big topic as Donald Trump meets with his top advisors today at the White House. Jared Hill has more.
25: President Trump is set to huddle with his cabinet at the White House today amid ongoing talks toward a peace deal with Iran. It comes after the Pentagon said it launched defensive strikes this week on targets in southern Iran, including missile launch sites and Iranian boats attempting to lay mines in the Strait of Hormuz.
26: This striking juxtaposition between a pretty violent time in the Strait where the United States is striking targets. Meanwhile, a White House that says that the ceasefire is still in effect and that we are close to a deal. These two things don't seem to go together.
25: Iran slammed the strikes as a ceasefire violation and has hinted it may retaliate. Tuesday, Iranian state TV released footage of a U.S. MQ Reaper drone that its Revolutionary Guard Corps claimed to have shot down. Further complicating efforts toward peace is Israel's intensifying operation against Hezbollah in Lebanon. Sources tell CBS News that ending that conflict is an element of a draft peace proposal. As the president tries to clinch a victory abroad, he's claimed a political win at home. CBS News projects that Trump-backed Texas Attorney General Ken Paxton beat out four-term Senator John Cornyn for the state's Republican Senate nomination.
27: President Trump is the leader of our party, and his endorsement in this is the most powerful force in politics.
25: Paxton will face Democrat Texas State Representative James Tallarico this fall. Jared Hill, CBS News.
28: Everybody.

0: moving really well out the door this morning. We are starting to see a little traffic start to make its way into the city on the Yellowhead eastbound towards that west leg of the Henday. Looks like construction is starting to wrap up on the west leg of the Henday, north and southbound around 87th Avenue, so watch as crews finish up through there. And we do have that overnight work on the White Mud eastbound in between 53 Avenue and the Twilliger Corner. Eastbound traffic down to a single lane. You'll need to stay over to the right. Jumpstart is building soccer pitches across Canada so more kids have places to play. Learn more at jumpstart.canadiantire.ca. From the Global One Traffic Center, I'm Justin Durbin.
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12: Competition.
13: It was crazy. I think this was my most controlled run ever. I don't know how it looked, but I just remember seeing Chris Anderson in front of me. I was like, I need to go faster, and then I sent it the rest of the hill down.
12: Why do they do this? I do not know. Participants chase a wheel of cheese down 180 meters slope at Cooper's Hill to claim the wheel and bragging rights. The unusual event dates back to 1826.
14: Look at that guy. He probably dislocated his shoulder.
12: I think so.
14: Did you see him?
12: Yes.
14: You'd have to. I would love to see the injury list. Like, you know when the playoffs end each series and then the injury list comes out of all the players that were, when the race is over, how many people were hurt?
12: Now, Britt and I saw this yesterday, and I was saying, how about this? For the next year's edition, you have the cheese roll on the one side, and then you combine the Spain bull run from the other.
14: Oh, my God.
15: Yeah.
14: Really fascinating.
15: Yes. Put a slip and slide down that.
12: Or how about the old K-Day slide? Remember?
15: Yeah.
12: Yes.
15: I love that slide. No. If you want hardcore, you get the old-timey metal slide that we...
12: in 30 degree weather,
15: full sun.
12: All right, speaking of hot weather,
14: We're in for a beautiful next couple of days. Again, I think we're going to get faked out by that rain, but we're not going to get faked out by it come the end of the weekend. So I enjoy this week, especially that Friday.
12: Yeah, but we definitely need the rain.
14: Oh,
12: so,
14: yes.
12: Yeah,
14: happy
12: looking forward to
14: coming.
12: That. All right, Britt, thank you so much. Time for This Day in History. Disney's, first up, Disney's short film, Three Little Pigs. Released on this day.
15: Oh, my gosh. Did you notice the picture?
12: Two of them are not wearing pants.
15: No. They're a picture of their father in the frame.
12: Oh, no, my goodness. Oh, my goodness.
14: Oh, wow. That wouldn't fly today. This tells you how long ago it was.
15: Wow. 32.
14: 35.
12: 29.
15: Oh, so close.
12: So close. Yeah, very close.
15: Oh, my goodness.
12: Oh, another old-timey one.
2: The tape with the plaid is the best to be had.
12: I love the evil laugh at the end. Richard Drew invents masking tape. Why then did he call, if you're named Richard Drew and you invent something like this, why would you call it masking tape? Why wouldn't you call it Drew tape or Richard tape? Right?
15: Yeah.
12: Okay.
14: He must have been putting a mask together or something.
12: Maybe.
15: 50.
14: No, it's got to be earlier. 41.
12: 27.
15: Oh.
12: Yeah. Oh, 30.
15: 30. You're close.
12: Okay, DC, we're going to rely on you for this one.
15: Oh, gosh.
12: John Lennon records the song Imagine at his Ascot Sound home studio.
15: Bob's trying to think of when he...
12: Is that Yoko Ono there?
15: Yeah. I think, was he not shot in 80 or 81? I'm going to say 78.
14: 77.
12: 79. 71. Okay, I thought it was late 70s too.
15: Yeah, I thought so too.
12: Mm. Okay. All right, we are going to take a break. We're back with News Headlines right after this. Here is your moment of Zen.

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13: This is Global News. It's 6 o'clock. Good morning. I'm Morgan Smith. 15 degrees in Edmonton already. We're headed to a high of 27 with a chance of thundershowers. 30, your high for tomorrow. The Western Premier's Conference has ended in Kananaskis with an agreement for the premiers to work together for the benefit of all leaders. But as Bill Graveland reports, it didn't take long for some cracks to appear in their solidarity.
14: I'm grateful to my Western Premier colleagues for being fantastic partners in strengthening the country.
15: Premier Danielle Smith was pleased with the results of the meeting, but ran afoul of Manitoba's Wabkinew when explaining why Alberta will appeal a court decision stopping a separation plebiscite.
16: I think we know that is not correct, a lot of what you just said there, Premier Smith.
15: BC Premier David Eby says the premiers need to work together, but
17: I disagree profoundly with Premier Smith's referendum. I think it is a huge mistake.
15: Bill Graveland, The Canadian Press, Kananaskis, Alberta.
13: The UCP government looking to reassure the private sector and the public that Alberta remains a stable place to invest. This is some companies are voicing concern about the economic impact of October's referendum on separatism. In a statement to Global News, Press Secretary for Economy, Minister Joseph Scow, says Alberta continues to lead the nation in economic growth, investment and attraction, and job creation. But the co-founder of Edmonton-based 2S Water says his investors are already calling him with tough questions. Anthony Nelson says they want to know his plans for leaving the province, even though he doesn't want to.
8: I am a third generation Albertan. My grandmother was in the second class at the U of A to graduate a woman. I've got a lot of roots in this area. I'm now looking at, do I move to BC or do I move to Ontario?
13: Meanwhile, we're now hearing from the Premier's former parliamentary advisor on constitutional affairs. Former United Conservative MLA for Red Deer South, Jason Steffen, says in a news release, quote, I am committed to standing up for Alberta and ensuring our constitutional rights are respected and upheld, unquote. He resigned from his advisory role in April after writing an op-ed urging voters to sign the Stay Free Alberta petition on leaving Canada. In federal politics, Natural Resources Minister Tim Hodgson is scheduled to make an announcement about international energy exports today in Vancouver. Early reports suggest German firm SIFA is poised to buy liquefied natural gas shipped from Solisims. The $10 billion project is being pursued by the Nisga Nation alongside Houston-based Western LNG and a group of Canadian natural gas producers, Rockies LNG. This is former Cabinet Minister Stephen Guilbeault is set to resign as a member of Parliament. The move is expected to be relayed to the Liberal caucus today. Guilbeault has been increasingly disillusioned in recent months by what he's calling the dismantling of the climate policies under Prime Minister Mark Carney. He quit Carney's cabinet last year after Ottawa's energy and pipeline deal with Alberta was made public. And the Weather Network is releasing its seasonal forecast for the three-month period of June, July, and August. Much of Alberta to the east and south of Edmonton remained under heat warnings today, and Chief Meteorologist Doug Gillum says the prairies can expect more of the same.
10: The heat will be more inconsistent and less severe than what we have seen in some previous summers across central and eastern Canada. The heat will be most persistent across western Canada, and summer's going to get off to a quick start across the prairies.
13: In British Columbia, Gillum says that summer could be significantly warmer than normal, though that does not mean the heat will be relentless. Yukon and western Northwest Territories are in for a warmer than normal summer as well. I'm Morgan Smith. Your next scheduled newscast at 6:30 on 880 CHED.
11: 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It is time to check traffic, and here's Justin Durbin.
18: Good morning, Stacey. We are starting off the morning drive moving really well out the door. Right now, traffic volume pretty light out there and moving around the city at a really nice pace. We're not seeing too much slowing you down. We are keeping our eye on some overnight work wrapping up on the west leg of the Henday, north and southbound around 87th Avenue. Not seeing too much in the way of delays, so just watch as crews finish up through there. And some overnight work wrapping up on the White Mud eastbound between 53 Avenue and the Twilliger Corner. Eastbound traffic down to a single lane. You'll need to stay over to the right. And just watch as crews start to wrap that up. The family and friends event is on.

0: executives for bigger profits and higher stock prices and gave them incentives to stick around and make even more money for shareholders in the years ahead. The median employee at these companies earned $89,744, reflecting a 4.7% increase year over year. While that gain outpaced inflation in 2025, many workers are still feeling pinched by the accumulation of higher prices the past few years. Tesla CEO Elon Musk, he topped the survey with a pay package valued at, get this, $132 billion. I'm Morgan Smith. Your next news at 8 on 880
1: Chad. Ooh, that is not chump change.
0: All right, thanks so much, Morgan. 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
2: Keeping our eye on a couple issues this morning, Stacey. We have a collision being cleared up on the QE2 northbound just north of Airport Road. Northbound traffic looks like you'll need to stay over to the left. It is a bit busy as you make your way through. And watch for a collision on the White Mud at 231 Street. Right now, east and westbound traffic tied up. Westbound, you're seeing the biggest delay as you make your way through. Just watch crews on scene through here. Jumpstart is building soccer pitches across Canada so more kids have places to play. Learn more at jumpstart.canadiantire.ca. From the Global One Traffic Center, I'm Justin Durbin.
0: 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Taking a look at the forecast, mix of sun and cloud today. Not quite sure how much sun we're actually going to see. It was kind of spitting on my way to work this morning. Could be on your way to work as well. 27 degrees. It's going to be warm nonetheless. And there is a chance of a thunderstorm this afternoon and into tonight. 15 degrees for an overnight low. And then the hottest day of the week is tomorrow, 30. But there is another chance of showers and a risk of a thunderstorm. And then it looks like Friday, all day rain. So the Elks game, you will want to dress appropriately. It's still going to be really warm, just going to be a little wet. Currently in the city, it's 15.
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3: I think maybe we've found it. Maybe after an hour and a half, I think maybe we are all good. Text me and let me know how I'm sounding.
4: We're at least getting there.
3: We're getting close. Jeff, you have been an absolute hero in this, so thank you so much. We've traded studios, we're trading computers, we're trading microphones, we're sharing things, and this is really where the team works, and it shines.
4: I pushed a lot of buttons today, Stacey.
3: And we've got our techs working on it as well. Sean's in here. He's in and out. He's doing his best. And, I think he got us on the air. So, yeah, let us know. How are we sounding to you? It's been quite a morning. So we appreciate your patience. And thank you so much for sticking with us. I told them not to feed the gremlins after midnight, or they're going to affect our board. But nobody listened. So thank you so much, Chad listeners, and all of you who have texted in, contacted me on social media. I think we might have solved the problem. All right. The problem sometimes for people who want to go out into the sun, especially when you're white and pasty like me, is what sunscreen should you buy? Because you go to the drugstore and it's like, oh, geez, I don't know. There's just so many of them. An aerosol, or some with minerals, some are, you know, $20. Some are like $50. So what exactly should we be looking for? And then what part of the body do we always miss when we're putting on sunscreen? Hal Anderson joins us for the midweek mashup. Hey, Hal.
5: Happy sunscreen day.
3: Yeah. You've been doing this before we get to sunscreen, you've been doing this job for a very long time. Have you ever had a complete and utter failure on the board?
5: I just tuned in, right? And I'm listening to you and I go, been there, done that, bought the t-shirt. Yes, I've been there before and that is no fun.
3: Yeah. And then you got to have your tap dancing shoes on.
5: Right.
3: Oh, for sure. Yeah.
5: Well, you got it fixed just in time for me. I appreciate it.
3: I know. It's just the things we do for you, Hal Anderson. All right, let's talk sunscreen. It is sunscreen day.
5: Yes. So you're right. It's confusing, right? And I don't have time to go into all the details here, but I thought this was kind of interesting. There's a new environmental working group, and they reviewed 2,800 different sunscreen products. And get this. Only about 20% are both safe and effective, which is crazy. They say, generally speaking, the higher SPF number is better and mineral sunscreens better than chemical formulas. So that you should keep in mind. And then good luck going through the many products that are available. Now, most people miss areas, and they don't miss them, Stacey, because they forget about them or don't care. They miss them because they're in a rush.
3: Oh,
5: and
3: okay.
5: The key areas are the scalp and hairline. That's number one.
3: I never put any sunscreen there. So, I don't even know how I would even apply it. A hat is, I think, more effective, I think, overall. But, okay, the scalp.
5: Lips is another one.
3: Ooh, never do that either.
5: The ears, eyelids, and nose.
3: Yeah.
5: And the upper middle back. But that's when you turn to the person you're with, even if it's a stranger, and you go, hey, would you mind putting a little on my back here?
3: Yeah, there is actually. I went to a very hot location, and I put sunscreen absolutely everywhere, but sun always finds a way. And there was a strip along my stomach that was not covered, just this one little patch. And man, it took years for that piece of color of my skin to sort of get back to white because I burnt it so badly. So yeah.
5: And dangerous, right? Very dangerous.
3: So we're going to talk. Sleep. Do not sleep in the sun, but sleep in your bed when possible. Timing is everything when napping, apparently.
5: Apparently. Are you a, can't remember now, are you a napper?
3: 100%. Nap well? I'm a very good napper, too. I can go 20 minutes or I can go 2 hours and still feel good when I wake up.
5: See, I used to be able to do that when I worked real early morning radio. I used to be able to do that. I can't do it anymore. I don't know. Maybe I'm too old for it now. But this expert, sleep expert, Andrew Holmes, says priming is everything. The early afternoon nap is key, 1 to 2 p.m. So that's the prime time for a nap. And then he says there are three types of naps. And this, I've never heard this before, and I thought it was kind of interesting. There's the power nap, 10 to 30 minutes. It sharpens focus without grogginess. A full cycle nap is 90 minutes, lets you hit all sleep stages for deep recovery. Or there's the nappuccino. And this one I'd never heard of before, where you drink a coffee right before a short nap so the caffeine kicks in just as you're waking up 20 minutes later for an extra alertness boost.
3: Oh.
5: Nappuccino.
3: A nappuccino. I've never heard of that before.
5: No. No.
3: Oh, fascinating. All right. So then you don't feel groggy. Like if you feel crappy after a nap, that might be the way to go.
5: Maybe. Yeah. I'll have to give it a trial. I'll let you know.
3: Yeah, I don't drink coffee, so you're going to have to let me know because I can't experiment. All right, speaking of experimentation, a Philadelphia pizza shop selling some pretty pricey pie.
5: Well, listen, the food stuff, I guess, maybe I bring more food stuff to this segment than I should, but I do a food show on the weekends here in Winnipeg, and I write a column, and so this caught my eye. A Philadelphia pizza shop called Marina's Pizza Co. has a limited time offer, caviar pizza. So it's topped with imported Italian cheeses and served alongside a 1 ounce jar of premium caviar.
3: Mm-hmm.
5: It's $55 for one slice. It arrives on a gold plate with a mother of pearl spoon that you get to keep. And you can either have the caviar added for you or you can apply it yourself. $5-ish would be a regular price on a normal slice of pie, $55. That's pretty luxurious. Apparently, reactions online are enthusiastic. So,
3: yeah, they're just trying something different. It's not going to last, right?
5: No.
3: But people will come and try it, and they'll spend $55, and all the influencers will come, and so you'll make some money, and then you'll take it off the menu.
5: You've got it figured out. You know the drill.
3: Caviar is very expensive, and never apologize for bringing food stuff. We love the food stuff here in Edmonton.
5: Good.
3: Excellent. All right.
5: All right.
3: We've been talking to Hal Anderson, my colleague from CJOB, for the midweek mashup. We're going to try to see if our phone lines are working because we've got some two-day platinum passes to give away to Rock and Thunder in July. We're going to play Name That Band. And if the phone lines don't work, if we can't jive, then we'll do it over text message. So let's try this. Jeff, I'm going to ask for callers and you can sort that out and hopefully it works. Call now, 780-451-8800. If you want to play Name That Band, to name that song. That's next.
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1: It is 7:49, and I have a pair of two-day platinum passes to party at Rock and Thunder at the Exhibition Lands Racetrack. That's going to take place July 11th and 12th, featuring, well, you just heard Creed, 3 Days Grace, a whole bunch of just fabulous rockers, many of them Canadian. And I want to give them away. Platinum passes, you get a better spot closer to the stage. You get like a, you can go in, and we just talked about sunscreen day. You can go in and get sunscreen because that's supplied for you, or Advil, or whatever you might need, because, you know, you're going to go in style to this festival. Also free parking. So who wouldn't want this? So what we want you to do, I'm going to read some lyrics from one of the artists, and we want you to name the artist and the song. So we're going to play
2: Guess Who?
1: And we're going to start with Leanne. Good morning, Leanne.
3: Hi.
1: All right. Are you a big fan of Rock and Thunder?
3: I am, for sure, but I'm really bad at this game, so.
1: Okay. Well, how about you give it a go?
3: Okay.
1: It's a song I'm sure you've heard of, but you have to name the artist and the song name, okay?
3: Okay. Sounds good.
1: Remember that night at my window when I waved at you? I must have been 5 or so, but I never forgot you. I wonder why you chose those others and you never came to call on me when I'm the one who's waiting for you. I really need you. Please pick me. Who is that, Leanne?
3: Oh, geez. I really don't know.
1: All right. Well, try again tomorrow. I've got more tickets for the rest of the week. Good morning, Dave.
4: Good morning. How are you?
1: I'm good. Who is that? Who is that, and what's the song name?
4: Is it Spaceman Biff Naked?
1: Darn right it is, Dave.
4: Excellent.
1: How'd you know that? It sounds like you're driving.
4: I'm driving into work this morning. I don't know. It just popped in my head.
1: All right. Well, she certainly sings it better than I say it. And you're going to Rock and Thunder, and you're going to get platinum passes. Congratulations, Dave.
4: Thanks a lot, Stacey.
1: All right, stay on the line. Jeff's going to get all of your information, and he is right. That was Spaceman by Biff Naked.

0: And then it goes, Spaceman. So you do know the song. Maybe you don't know that lyric, but Dave did. And he is going to Rock and Thunder. He's going to be sitting in the platinum section, just looking all bougie type. And we've got more tickets to give away Thursday and Friday to Rock and Thunder, taking place July 11th and 12th. It is 7:52. It is time now to check traffic. And here's Justin Durbin.
1: Starting off with some good news, Stacey. It looks like traffic is starting to move better on the QE2 northbound just north of Airport Road as they clear up that collision. Northbound traffic moving better, may still need to stay left. We do have delays outside the city on the White Mud east and westbound at 231 Street. A collision at the intersection, crews still on scene. Inside the city, we have a collision on Connors Road northbound heading towards 98th Avenue. So busy as you make your way into the downtown core. And watch for a stall on the southwest leg of the Henday westbound right around Twilliger Drive. Jumpstart is building soccer pitches across Canada so more kids have places to play. 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From the Global One Traffic Center, I'm Justin Durbin.
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9: 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Morty Scott joins us with a look at sports, and it seems former Maple Leaf Mitch Marner and the Golden Knights are going to the Stanley Cup Finals.
10: And it's killing Leaf fans. There's no doubt about that. They're going to play Carolina or Montreal in the final. Golden Knights punch their ticket with a 2-1 win over Colorado last night. That completes a pretty shocking sweep of the President's Trophy winning Avalanche. Mark Stone and Cole Smith scored. Carter Hart made 20 saves to get the win. No points for Mitch Marner in the game, but he does have 21 points in 16 games to lead the NHL playoffs in scoring. And after some very disappointing playoffs in Toronto, he's soaking this up.
11: A special moment. Like I was saying to Sean, I mean, there's been some dark times in hockey for myself, honestly. Thankful for my family, my brother, my mom and dad, my wife, all my friends around me. So, that was a moment just to express, some joy and some, some fun there. And I'll enjoy it for the night and then, be ready to go to work.
10: The Golden Knights have to wait now for the East Final to finish Carolina at Montreal tonight, looking to take a 3-1 series lead. The Canadiens are 2-5 at home in these playoffs. Despite crazy crowds and a great atmosphere, Coach Martin St-Louis doesn't know why.
12: I can't really explain it, They're playing some good teams, some teams that are good on the road, too. So... that's that.
10: And we'll see what happens in game four tonight. Canada will play the U.S. in the quarterfinals at the World Hockey Championships tomorrow. That matchup was set yesterday after both won to wrap up the preliminary round. Canada beat Czechia 3-2. Celebrini scored twice. The Elks putting the finishing touches on training camp. The final day is Friday when they host the Calgary Stampeders in preseason action. Then it's time for the coaches to cut down the roster. One of the good stories at camp so far, I think, has been fullback Skyler Griffiths. Drafted out of UBC in 2025 when he had a very serious knee injury. He missed all of last year and this past weekend played his first pro game in almost 2 years.
13: It felt great to be out there, honestly. I just missed it so much. I mean, that's what all the rehab has been for, right, to get back out there and play. So, yeah, just nice to finally, for that day to finally come.
10: What was your I'm back moment in the game?
13: I think just the first play, or let's call it the second play I was out there. The first I just ran a route, ball didn't come my way. But the second one, I just executed the block well. And it's like, okay, yeah, like here it is. Like it's, yeah, back to football.
10: Elks and Stamps Friday at Clark and on 880 Ched. And OKC beat San Antonio to take a 3-2 lead in the NBA's West Final. Shai Gilgeous-Alexander, 32 points to lead the way.
9: All right. Thanks so much, Morley. Well, we've heard about it, mentioned maybe in passing in conversation, maybe an occasional news story or interview show like this one. But let's really talk about it. It's called looks maxing. Social media encouraging men to aggressively change their appearance. What are the dangers and what's happening with our young men? What are they being exposed to? What parents and loved ones should be looking out for? That's coming up after your newscast.
8: 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One home for Oilers hockey. 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Edmonton's news. 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
9: This is Global News. It's 8 o'clock. I'm Morgan Smith. Right now in Edmonton, 15 degrees. We're headed to a potentially stormy high of 27, 30 your high tomorrow. Well, the Western Premier's Conference is over, wrapping in Kananaskis with an agreement to work together for the benefit of all leaders. But as we hear from reporter Bill Graveland, it didn't take long for some cracks to appear in their solidarity.
15: I'm grateful to my Western Premier colleagues for being fantastic partners in strengthening the country.
16: Premier Danielle Smith was pleased with the results of the meeting, but ran afoul of Manitoba's Wabkinew when explaining why Alberta will appeal a court decision stopping a separation plebiscite.
17: I think we know that is not correct, a lot of what you just said there, Premier Smith.
16: BC Premier David Eby says the premiers need to work together, but
18: I disagree profoundly with Premier Smith's referendum. I think it is a huge mistake.
16: Bill Graveland, The Canadian Press, Kananaskis, Alberta.
9: And we'll be hearing from Premier Danielle Smith just after noon today when she chats with 880 Ched's Shai Ganim. Well, concerns over investment tied to a separation referendum has at least one Edmonton business considering a move to BC or Ontario. Co-founder of 2S Water, Anthony Nelson, says his local company relies on investor support, and almost immediately after the referendum was announced, those same investors started asking for his plans on leaving Alberta.
19: I mean, they put money into this place. They were looking for a good return on investment, and now all of a sudden we've got a premier who's trying to create chaos. It's not good for us.
9: In a statement to Global News, the press secretary for Economy Minister Joseph Sciau says Alberta remains a stable place to invest. Meanwhile, we're now hearing from the premier's former parliamentary advisor on constitutional affairs, former United Conservative MLA for Red Deer South, Jason Steffen, says in a news release, quote, "I am committed to standing up for Alberta and ensuring our constitutional rights are respected and upheld," unquote. He resigned from his advisory role in April after he wrote an op-ed urging voters to sign the Stay Free Alberta petition on leaving Canada. Former Cabinet Minister Stephen Guilbeault resigning his seat today as a member of Parliament over what he's called the dismantling of climate policies under Prime Minister Mark Carney. A staunch environmentalist, Guilbeault quit Carney's cabinet last year over Ottawa's energy and pipeline deal signed with Alberta that was made public. Now, Carney, meanwhile, says he respects Guilbeault's decision and expects that they will work together in some way in the years to come. This as Federal Natural Resources Minister Tim Hodgson is expected to announce German firm CIFA is poised to buy liquefied natural gas shipped from Lithium's LNG terminal in BC. Meanwhile, at an arms show in Ottawa, Prime Minister Carney announced the start of talks to buy 6 surveillance planes from Saab. In Gaza, at least 5 people have been killed and 12 others injured after Israel launched airstrikes on the eve of Eid al-Adha, a major Muslim holiday. Israel says it killed the new leader of Hamas military wing after Israel killed the last leader 2 weeks ago. One displaced man from Khan Yunis says, quote, "This is not Eid. We are dead," noting people are distressed by the ongoing human suffering and killings in the territory. And an Alberta judge has made recommendations for better vaccination campaigns and solutions to overcrowded housing as follows the death of a 6-year-old Indigenous boy in the northern part of the province. A fatality inquiry heard the boy died in 2020 at a local nursing station after he complained of abdominal pain and spent hours vomiting. A bacteria in the boy's bloodstream led to an infection and his organs started to fail. The report notes the boy lived with about 20 relatives on a First Nation near Fox Lake in a house that lacked running water and sewage facilities. I'm Morgan Smith. Your next news at 8:30 on 880 Ched. Thanks so much, Morgan. It is time now to check traffic, and here's Justin Durbin.
20: Starting off with some good news, Stacy. Looks like that collision on the QE2 northbound just north of Airport Road has been cleared up. Northbound traffic moving a lot better through there. We do still have this collision on the White Mud east and westbound around 231 Street. Both directions tied up. Crews still on scene. Watch for a stall on the southwest leg of the Henday westbound heading towards Terwilliger Drive. And we do have that collision heading into the downtown core. Connors Road northbound heading towards 98th Avenue. Jumpstart is building soccer pitches across Canada so more kids have places to play. Learn more at jumpstart.canadiantire.ca. From the Global One Traffic Center, I'm Justin Durbin.
9: Let's take a look at the forecast. It says mix of sun and cloud. Not quite sure how much sun we'll actually see. There is a chance of showers this afternoon. Rained a little bit on my way in, and it may rain a little bit on our way out and on our way home from work. 27 degrees, so it's going to be warm. 15 degrees tonight, and then tomorrow, 30 degrees. There is a chance of showers in the morning tomorrow. And then it looks like it's going to rain on Friday, so if you're going to the Elks game, I don't know what you're going to wear because it's going to be 27. It's going to be nice. However, it looks like it might be dumped on a little bit at Clark Stadium. Currently in the city, it is 16 degrees.
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0: 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You are not
1: the single type. Good morning. It is 8:06. Well, you may have heard this word before, and actually we had a conversation about it yesterday, but we wanted to dig a little bit deeper into looks maxing. And I think it's just sort of just the tip of the iceberg of what's going on with our young men and our boys. Looks maxing is a social media trend encouraging young men to maximize their look. So that could mean skincare routines, which is, there's nothing wrong with a little bit of cream here and there, getting buff at the gym, all the way to cosmetic surgeries, weight loss drugs, or steroids. It's just one of the things shaping boys and young men amongst the pressure of misogyny, isolation, and mental health risk. So let's talk about it. I think it's incumbent of us to talk about it. Dr. Gans Ferenc joins us. Good morning.
2: Good morning.
1: So looks maxing. Had you heard about it before? Or what do you know about it?
2: Yeah, I have heard about it. And, you know, it's one of the things that comes along with the technology and social media. But, you know, honestly, this is something that young girls and women have complained about for decades, right? It's this unrealistic expectation of always looking their best and always trying to do things to maximize their attractiveness and that sort of thing, right? So it's been around, but this is new that it's sort of affecting boys and men more now than just girls and women.
1: So do you think it's a symptom of something bigger, which I think doesn't necessarily compare to what women have gone through? I think women, they go through all of these procedures because of societal norms and societal pressures. I think that, correct me if I'm wrong, that there's sort of a different impetus to this when we're talking about men and boys.
2: Well, I mean, we do know that there is a mental health crisis with men and boys right now. There's a lot of other stuff going on with them as well. And so this is, it's kind of a, you know, outgrowth of that, where people think that they have to be, you know, always present their best in order to be okay. And it's just another way to add pressure, you know what I mean? It's just more pressure that they have to deal with.
1: I guess to the extreme, there's people who reportedly have taken a hammer to their face to get a stronger jaw. So certainly there are extremes to this. But yeah. Many of the influencers, along with the looks portion of looks maxing, also framing kindness and vulnerability as weakness. What impact does this have in terms of emotional growth for these young men?
2: Yeah, and I think it's really hard, especially with young people, because young people are so impressionable, right? They are looking for, you know, how do I fit in? What is the right way to be? What are the norms that I have to follow? And yeah, it can be extremely dangerous, because what we need is healthy men, right? We don't need like hyper men. We need men that are kind, are vulnerable, but also strong, and also can stand their ground. So it's a balance. And I think what happens with this type of movement, especially some of the influencers are out there, there is this sense that, okay, the only thing that matters is looking good, right? So it's really about very sort of shallow values, looking good or presenting well or whatever it is. And you're missing the depth. And this is a problem, because as we grow, as we age, as we mature, that doesn't stand up. We lose issues. We have issues with relationships. We have issues with like our own like self-identity. And, you know, we're not going to be able to connect with people the way we want if we're not real. And real sometimes has blemishes, right? Or sometimes is a little overweight or whatever it might be, right? So we can do our best to present our best, to be our best, but we really should not take it to an extreme and definitely not have that as the standard of, like, you know, being okay.
1: And this is sort of a thing in the incel culture. We saw that in the Netflix show Adolescence, you know, wondering what are our young boys and young men going through?

0: want to have an ongoing conversation with them and make sure that there's a sense of it's okay to come and talk to us. One of the things that I remember when my kids were younger was, you know, driving them places. That's always a great place because they're kind of stuck in the car. But, you know, like to have these conversations, and they don't have to be hard conversations, just like, hey, this is what I'm hearing about on TV or on social media. What do you think, right? And just have that conversation where they can actually express themselves, share what they think, and also ask them how things are going, because that helps to just open that conversation up. I think another thing that parents can do is share with them what it was like for them. It is different because there are way more pressures now for young people than there were, you know, 20 years ago or 30 years ago or whatever it is. So it is different, but it's still similar enough that they can, the kids can understand, oh, mom and dad also struggled with some stuff. They also had some questions. They also had some doubts. Okay, maybe they're all right to talk to. And that actually opens up the dialogue so that the kids can actually come and ask questions instead of getting guidance from online or influencers or whatever, right? It's kind of like the blind leading the blind almost.
1: Mm-hmm. And I think another red flag, and just, you know, relating back to my own experience with my teenager, commenting on news stories, right? Where it's like, okay, oh, that's how you feel about that. Or, you know, if you're young, if your son says, oh, well, she deserved it. Or, you know what I mean? Like it's their take on stories that they're hearing through a filter online.
0: Absolutely. And I think it's really important. That's a great point, Stacey. And I think it's important that when parents hear this, not to, you know, jump all over the young person if they got a different opinion than you, but just be very curious about why they feel that way. And again, start that dialogue and discussion. I think another thing, one of the things that I did was if watching a show or anything at all, start talking about, hey, what do you think about that? What do you think about this sort of thing? And, you know, really get them to engage in whatever they're, you know, consuming at the time, but then have that dialogue with them to get to know where their head's at, but also, you know, kind of share our guidance that comes with living on Earth longer, right? A little more maturity and stuff like that, because they don't admit this, they don't say this out loud, but they're looking for guidance, they're looking for standards, they're looking for some sort of structure that can help them figure out how to like grow and be in the world.
1: What does healthy masculinity look like in 2026?
0: Question, right? Well, I'll tell you my definition, right? It is a young man or a boy that really can know that they are okay at their core. They are accepting of themselves and others. And I'd like to say the good, the bad, and the ugly, right? We are all works in progress. And so understanding that we can be, you know, we can struggle with things, we can make mistakes, but also to just keep getting back up, keep trying, keep moving forward. So I think strength is important, but also kindness and like empathy. These things are important because we need to have those for ourselves, for other men, but also for anybody that we're in relationship with. You know, and it's especially when we become parents, because we need to have that empathy and that willingness to share our own struggles. And not always just try to present like we have all the answers, we got all of our stuff together, and you know what I mean? So healthy masculinity is really balance. It's feeling good, it's feeling strong, being able to get up when you fall down, having that drive, but also being willing to share that vulnerability and also have some grace and kindness for others.
1: And that beauty on the inside certainly shines on the outside as well. All right. Thanks so much, Doctor. I appreciate your time.
0: Yeah, thanks a lot. All right. Everybody have a great month.
1: We've been talking to Dr. Gans Ferenc. He's the guy we go to when we have questions like this. He is a registered psychologist, and he's been doing this a really long time, and he has such great things to say every time we talk about him. Well, coming up, it looks like Mark Carney is going to be losing one of the members of his caucus, Stephen Guilbeault, the climate activist. Well, it looks like he's going somewhere. We're not quite sure where just yet. The 880 coming up next.
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3: The Fed's deal to build a pipeline with Alberta has claimed a Liberal, making Mark Carney's slim majority even slimmer. Former Environment Minister and climate activist Stephen Guilbeault is poised to leave the Liberal caucus or quit politics today. We're not exactly sure what his path is. According to reports, he's expected to make that announcement this week, maybe today. Guilbeault already resigned from cabinet over the government's energy deal with Alberta. Canada is curbing the number of people coming into Canada from Central Africa, and that's in response to the fast-growing Ebola outbreak. Immigration documents from citizens of the Democratic Republic of Congo, Uganda, and South Sudan will be suspended, and the Canadian government will require travelers from Ebola-affected regions to self-isolate for 21 days, effective today. Canada has reportedly struck a landmark deal to export liquefied natural gas to Germany. That announcement expected later this week. The large-scale deal is between an LNG company in British Columbia and a German company. According to sources, the deal is a first between Canada and Europe, and it's for 1 million metric tons of LNG every single year. Well, your property notice came out this week. Look for your tax notice in your mailbox. Tax increase almost 7%. That means an average home will spend about $426 a month. Payment deadline is June 30th. And stick with me on this. A dog shot a woman in Nebraska. And you're like, come on, Stacey. That's not true. Well, this apparently is true. A woman was shot with a BB gun walking across the street. She's looking around. She doesn't see anybody with a gun. Police looked into it. Turns out a dog in the back seat of a vehicle moved from one side of the vehicle to the other, triggering a shotgun that had a live shell in the chamber. It went through the car, hitting the woman on the street. The truck's owner was not inside the vehicle at the time. The woman shot is okay, and the dog, well, will not be charged.
4: Vegas is in. Who they play in the Stanley Cup is yet to be determined. The Golden Knights won the West last night in a sweep with a 2-1 win over Colorado. They'll face the Hurricanes or Canadiens next week. They play Game 4 tonight in Montreal. Carolina up 2-1 in the East.
3: And taking a look at the forecast, 27 degrees today. A chance of showers today and into tonight as well. 15 degrees tonight and then 30 tomorrow. So tomorrow's going to be the warmest day of them all, but there will be a chance of rain every single day in the next week. So whether it's in the morning or the afternoon, whether it's full on rain or whether it's some showers here and there, it will depend on the day. Things do start to cool down starting on Sunday. Currently in the city, it is 15 degrees. Morgan Smith joins us to take a look at, some tangible, I guess, effects from this separation talk. There are businesses, and there's just one right now speaking out saying that the separation talk is causing economic uncertainty for the economy and for themselves. They don't know if they're going to stay in Alberta.
5: Yeah, the UCP government has been looking to reassure the private sector and public that Alberta is still a stable place to invest because, as you mentioned, some companies are voicing concern about the economic impact of October's referendum and, well, the separatist movement, frankly, in general. In a statement to Global News, Press Secretary for the Economy, Minister Joseph Scow, says Alberta continues to lead the nation in economic growth, investment attraction, and job creation. But we're hearing also from the co-founder of Edmonton-based 2S Water, who says his investors are already calling him with some pretty tough questions, including, when are you getting out of Alberta? Anthony Nelson says they want to know his plans for leaving, even though he does not want to leave.
6: I am a third-generation Albertan. My grandmother was in the second class at the U of A to graduate a woman. I've got a lot of roots in this area. I'm now looking at, do I move to BC or do I move to Ontario?
5: And that's despite some generous support he says he's received from the province. He's got to weigh that support, that government support, with those concerns of his financial backers. Now, Edmonton's mayor, Andrew Knack, says this doesn't surprise him. He is already also hearing similar concerns from other businesses.
7: I won't go into naming names. I'd prefer those companies and individuals speak up themselves. And I do think it's going to be important for businesses to speak up in this discussion to remind people about the economic reality of this.
5: Now, a University of Alberta economist says just even having a question about a question on separatism will be enough to scare away business investment from Alberta. Chetan Dave tells Global News that businesses want certainty when they make deals.
8: It's just not helpful. It's not helpful for Alberta. It's not helpful for Alberta residents who want to get their product out. It's not good for any of the prairie provinces, to be quite honest, right? I mean, people will have conversations, they'll talk, they'll be like, oh, okay, we'll think about it and blah, blah, blah. But they're not going to just put the hard dollars down given an uncertain political climate.
5: He says that if big business starts to pull back, the whole country will suffer, not just Alberta. So these are big questions for a lot of businesses to be grappling with right now. And we'll have to wait and see if this question in October puts these issues to bed or potentially makes it worse. It's only time will tell.
3: Yeah, I guess if you open a door, you got to know what's on the other side. And right now we do not. And so people are like, this is a big mistake.
5: And you have to look no further than Brexit and the economic fallout that country, United Kingdom, is still dealing with to this day and trying to mitigate now.
3: All right. Thanks so much. Appreciate it. It is at 8:24. It is time now to check traffic, and is brought to you by James H. Brown & Associates, Alberta Injury Lawyers, the heavy hitters of injury law. Here's Justin Durbin.
9: Keeping our eye on a couple issues this morning. Stacey is still dealing with delays on the White Mud eastbound westbound at 231 Street. A collision from earlier still being cleared up. Both directions still busy as crews on scene. Watch for delays on Connors Road northbound heading towards Scona Road. We have a collision there. Northbound traffic steady as you make your way towards 98th Avenue and the low-level bridge. And watch for a collision on the White Mud eastbound just before 122 Street. Off on the right shoulder, but it is a bit busy. 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From the Global One Traffic Center, I'm Justin Durbin.
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4: Vegas Golden Knights have a pretty good batting average for the third time in their 9-year existence. They're on their way to the Stanley Cup final. They completed a surprising dismantling of the President's Trophy winning Colorado Avalanche last night. A 2-1 win at home to sweep the Western final. Mark Stone and Cole Smith scored the goals. Carter Hart got the win in net, stopping 20 of 21 shots. After being the best team in the NHL all regular season, the Avs go quietly in the West Final, the last team to win both the President's Trophy and the Stanley Cup, the 2013 Chicago Blackhawks. The Golden Knights now wait for Montreal and Carolina to finish up. They play Game 4 tonight. The Hurricanes are up in that series 2-1. Montreal coach Martin St-Louis says he needs more from more.
21: I don't think everyone was at their best, you know, and you're going to get that. I don't think you need everyone at their best to win every game, but the more you advance, I think, like, the deeper you go, you need a vast majority at their best, you know, and, you know, trying to get that every night.
4: Canada and the USA are on a collision course at the World Hockey Championships. They'll meet in an elimination game tomorrow. The quarterfinals begin. Canada ended the preliminary round with their seventh straight win, 3-2 over Czechia. Macklin Salabrini scored 2. John Tavares, the game winner, in a come-from-behind win. To football, Elks running back Justin Rankin did not play last week in the preseason opener, but he'll be in the lineup on Friday when the Elks host the Calgary Stampeders at Clark Stadium.
22: Yeah, heck yeah, man. I can't wait. You know, I've been itching since 6 months of off season. It's crazy, you know. So, like, I've been itching for a long time to play.
4: Yeah, and the atmosphere here should be pretty good.
22: Yeah, I hope so. Like, this reminds me kind of arena football. You see the wall over there and stuff. Like, you know, I might have to just run over the wall just to feel it a little bit, you know, kind of take me back to the roots.
4: 7 o'clock Friday night on 880 CHED from Clark Stadium. And the NBA West Final now stands 3-2 for OKC. Canadian Shea Gilgeous-Alexander dropped 32 points to lead them to a win over San Antonio last night.
3: All right, thanks so much, Morley. Well, gas prices are high because of the conflict in Iran, but we produce oil here, so why are our pumps so pricey? Dispelling the market myth after the news.
23: This is Global News. It's 8:30. Good morning. I'm Morgan Smith. Right now in Edmonton, 15 degrees, headed to a high of 27 with a risk of thunder showers, 30 with a chance of showers tomorrow. Well, just after noon today, 880 CHED's Shea Gannon will speak to Alberta Premier Danielle Smith a day after the close of the Western Premier's Conference in Kananaskis. Despite a joint statement vowing to work together, tensions continue to flare over Alberta separatism. Manitoba Premier Rob Knute said that Premier Smith's interpretation of the duty to consult First Nations was not correct, and that her government should pause its fall separation vote so resource projects could be built. But Smith's office says there will be no pause, as Albertans upset with Ottawa deserve to be heard. A University of Ottawa political scientist, meanwhile, is calling Alberta's separatist movement an outlier among global secession efforts. Andre Lecour says the movement does not have the same characteristics as similar international efforts. He says while Alberta's separatists won out because of a long list of frustrations with the federal government, other secessionists, like the Scottish people who want to leave the UK, have a distinct culture, religion, language, or a belief in a different genealogy.
24: That's basically unseen, right? Unheard of. That people who don't identify with a nation different from the country they live in would want independence. Alberta is just fascinating, though.
23: It would come with an economic cost, though. One Edmonton business owner is mulling a move to BC or Ontario because of the October referendum. The co-founder of 2S Water says his investors are rattled, and they've been calling him, asking his plans for getting out of Alberta. The province insists Alberta remains a stable place to invest. A report from the Canadian Chamber of Commerce says a small group of cities across the country is driving Canada's progress on diversifying its trade, while others fall behind.
0: The report says Calgary, Ottawa, Gatineau, Toronto, Saskatoon, and Kelowna, BC are among the cities making the strongest gains in export diversification beyond the U.S. market. It says many other cities in Canada aren't seeing the same shift, and manufacturing regions in Ontario continue to face weaker overall trade performance. Now, the report says the data suggests many businesses still expect Canada-U.S. trade conditions to stabilize, though trade conditions are likely to remain volatile for the time being. This as the federal government has set out to double non-U.S. exports over the next decade, and the government's spring economic update says non-U.S. goods and services exports increased by $33 billion in 2025 compared to 2024. David Augustine, The Canadian Press.
23: The latest now on the worsening Ebola outbreak in Central Africa, where Ugandan authorities have now ordered the closure of the border with Congo amid a surge in cases. The decision was made by a local Ebola task force. It comes after a rise in Ugandan health workers exposed to Ebola by Congolese patients who crossed the border before the outbreak was declared on May 15th. Uganda has reported 7 cases of Ebola, including a 59-year-old man who died in Kampala on May 14th. Meanwhile, the number of suspected Ebola cases in eastern Congo is nearing 1,000, with at least 220 suspected deaths. Here in Alberta, a newly passed bylaw amendment will see developers take on some responsibility in getting more trees planted in Edmonton. Councillor Ann Stevenson says small-scale residential developers will pay a deposit that they'll have returned within 12 to 18 months, as long as they plant the required number of trees.
1: It's really just a commitment that they will fulfill their landscaping requirements. Once they've proven that they have, they'll get that money back. If they don't fulfill their landscaping requirements, then the city has the resources to install that landscaping for them.
23: The bylaw comes into force January 1st in mature neighborhoods and in newer neighborhoods a year later. I'm Morgan Smith, your next news at 9 on 880 CHED.
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9: Keeping our eye on a bit of a delay this morning, Stacey. We still have this issue on the White Mud east and westbound at 231 Street. Still busy in both directions, but right now westbound traffic is blocked and being detoured, so expect to wait as you make your way through. Looks like we have a bit of a slowdown on the west and a northbound for traffic heading towards Collingwood Road, and that collision is still being cleared up on Connors Road northbound towards Scona Road. Looks like traffic is moving better, so should be clear of this one soon. 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From the Global One Traffic Center, I'm Justin Durbin.
3: Taking a look at 880 CHED weather, seeing a lot of rain in the 7-day forecast. So just a heads up, I don't see one day without rain, or at least a possibility of rain at some point throughout the day. All right, it's a mix of sun and cloud, but I don't know how much sun we're going to get today. Looking quite cloudy, but warm, 27 degrees. 15 for an overnight low, another chance of showers, and that continues into tomorrow as well. But tomorrow's going to be really warm. 30 degrees is our forecasted temperature. Friday, if you're going to the Elks game, bring an umbrella, bring a poncho. You might need it at Clark Stadium. And then things do start to cool off significantly come Sunday. Currently, it's 15.
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1: 836. Premier Danielle Smith will be right here on 880 Chad coming up at noon on the Shay Ganim Show coming up during the 9 a.m. free-for-all. We'll talk to Shay about what questions he may have on tap, what he wants to know, what he is hoping to get out of the Premier, what answer he wants to get from her. There's so many questions that I think Albertans have for the Premier. We'll get to that coming up in the 9 a.m. free-for-all. And well, Doug Ford, that guy, the stuff that comes out of Doug Ford's mouth is just, I just shake my head and it puts a smile on my face because the guy says whatever is in his mind. It's just sort of a continuous train of thought from brain to mouth. We get his wolf impression coming up in about 10 minutes time. But let's talk about the prices at the pump. I was sort of gauging where they were in my drive-in, and I think it's anywhere from 160-ish to 175. We have all seen how the war in Iran in the Persian Gulf has affected pump prices. We saw inflation go up in our country because of it. But do gas prices really need to go up? We do produce our own gas. How are we linked to the Persian Gulf and what's happening in the Strait of Hormuz? Jim Stanford is an economist and director of the Center for Future Work and author of the new report, A Sequel We Do Not Want, What the 2026 Oil Price Shock Will Cost Canadians. Good morning, Jim.
2: Good morning, Stacey.
1: So how has this conflict affected Canadians? What does it cost us?
2: I'm sure people anywhere in the country, including Alberta, must have shook their heads when they saw the price of gas shoot up, you know, 5 or 10 cents a liter within hours of a war that started on the other side of the world. Because we know full well the gas in the reservoir under the tanks had been there for days, refined weeks ago from oil that was produced probably in Alberta. So what is the connection there? And it is certainly puzzling and in some ways infuriating that Albertans and the rest of Canadians pay so much more for oil that's produced in Canada, even though there's no direct connection to the Persian Gulf. We import almost nothing from the Persian Gulf. So the reason why this happens is a policy choice that we made in Canada back in the 1980s. We said to the oil industry, you can charge world prices for energy within Canada, even if the energy came from Canada. And at the time, the industry obviously welcomed that. It gave them more flexibility and more freedom in terms of where they wanted to sell their product. But it did mean that Canadians, even Albertans, are subject to paying that world price. So why the price shot up was, number one, the world oil market prices that are set on these futures markets, very volatile, shot up. Canadian oil producers charge more immediately, and then that sends a signal to all of the gas retailers that the price is going up. That's how they all rise simultaneously across the whole city, and that is the mechanism. It's a policy choice. It's not really a supply and demand type of phenomenon.
1: So they're charging more because they can charge more. I kind of feel after your answer there that I'm being taken advantage of.
2: Yeah, you just summed it up, Stacey. That's exactly right. They can charge more because they've been given the right to charge more. And the way they enforce that world price is with oil. Obviously, the production in Canada is very closely integrated with the U.S. through numerous pipelines that are there. Now there's the TMX pipeline to the West Coast expanded that also integrates Canadian oil with other world markets. But even without the TMX, this phenomenon was very evident. And the enforcement mechanism, if you like, that requires Canadians to pay the world price for Canadian energy is the effective ability of these companies to sell their products somewhere else. If Canadians aren't going to pay the world price, someone else will. And that is the channel through which the price of our gas has to track in this system what's happening on the other side of the world.
1: So is it a case of a perceived supply and demand?
2: It isn't really about supply and demand in Canada. And this is the funny thing. I know that, you know, lots of people who've taken Economics 101 will say, well, there's a supply and demand and the price changes to equilibrate the two. And that's not remotely the case here in Canada. I would argue it's not the case globally either. What you see happening on those world oil markets can be affected by supply shocks. And clearly, the Persian Gulf situation is a genuine supply shock. but you can have price spikes without a supply shock. That's what happened in 2022 when the world's oil price shot up to about where it is today, around $100 US a barrel, and there was no supply problem. The Russians had invaded Ukraine. That was the nominal spark for it all, but Ukraine doesn't produce any oil. So there was no downturn in world supply, but the price shot up anyway because those highly speculative futures markets, you know, were worried about what might happen, and that's what drove the price up. It was expectations and financial bets, not actual supply, that caused that crisis. In this case, there really is a supply shock, and that's 20% of the oil that can't leave the Persian Gulf, 20% of world oil supply. But that has not really affected us in Canada. We produce three times more oil than we use, and our supply is stronger than ever. And the cost of producing our supply hasn't changed one iota. The cost of the gasoline and making it in those pumps at your corner station is no different than it was in February. But the price is now 50 or 60 cents higher per liter. And that's the source of the profits that the oil industry is going to make this year. They will set all-time records this year, in part because of these huge price increases that we're suffering at the pumps.
1: Well, you mentioned oil companies, but also government coffers cashing in as well here in Alberta. We're getting a bit of a windfall, helping us reduce our debt. Federal government, you saw the same thing. They don't get as much proportionately, but they also cashing in as well. So there is some, I guess, some good there's, news. There's, yeah, there are sure. other people and other entities cashing in other than oil companies.
2: There's a bit of spillover to government. Provincial royalties would be the main channel. So in the three producing provinces, Alberta, Saskatchewan, and Newfoundland, their provincial books are looking better because the high price, some of it will translate into higher royalties. Then both provincially and federally, these companies are going to make record profits this year, and some of that will flow through in higher income taxes. But remember, the governments themselves will have higher costs because of the price spike. First of all, they, of course, buy fuel themselves. Secondly, there's going to be a broader inflation that we're already seeing happening, and that raises government costs for everything from public service delivery to transfer payments. And then third, we're almost certainly going to see higher interest rates as the Bank of Canada tries to squash this oil-fueled inflation in coming months, and that's bad for governments as well. So Alberta would be a net winner on the fiscal front, no doubt about it, but the rest of the country and the federal government are going to be net losers because the costs are going to outweigh those benefits.
1: Jim got a text message in giving you a little bit of a comparison. Oil, like wheat, is a commodity. An easy example is to say that if there's a drought in the Midwestern United States and wheat prices jump, even though Canada produces wheat, we're not going to sell our grain cheaper just because the U.S. had a drought.
2: Well, this is the argument that you often hear, and it's kind of going back to this idea of supply and demand rules the world. And in this case, Canada's got far more supply than we need for our own uses, and so we export most of it. And there's no inherent reason why that means our own prices have to go up. And then we see in other forms of energy, which tend to be subject to more regulations that tie the price to the cost of production. Think about electricity prices in most of Canada, for example, which are regulated on the basis of cost of production. Or think about the natural gas distribution charges that make up most of your gas bill at home. Those are carefully regulated, and they tend to be quite stable. So it isn't inevitable that this has to happen. It is how we've been doing it in Canada, but many other countries do it differently, and this is the moment when we see the downside of a system of tying our own energy prices, even energy that came from Canada, to a very, very volatile world market.
1: So if somebody's driving or they're maybe at the pumps right now and they're going, oh, this is a lot of money, and they're ticked off, what can we do about it? It's probably up to the politicians, right?
2: Well, I think there's various things that you can do. Some of them are incremental. I have argued that because the oil industry is going to make record profits this year, breaking the records that they set in 2022, the last time this happened, a bit more of that should be given back to Canadian consumers. So you could have a tax system that captured a higher share of corporate profits in the industry when the prices were very high, like now, and then use it to fund various initiatives to try and protect consumers, like a GST rebate. rebate, for example, that the federal government has. Another option, obviously, is to stop using oil if that's a way that you can get off of the roller coaster. So for folks who have bought an EV or a hybrid, they're not impacted by those prices that you see. And that lesson also applies at the macroeconomic level. The more that countries move towards renewable energy systems, then the less you're exposed to the ups and downs of the oil market. In the long run, you can't do this overnight, but in the long run, I do think we should think over the system whereby those price shocks that are going to keep happening. You know, it happened 4 years ago. It's happening this year. It is going to happen again down the road. Sooner or later, I think we want to get off that roller coaster and think about ways that we could stabilize the price of our own energy here in Canada.
1: Excellent. Thanks so much, Jim. Appreciate that talk.
2: Thank you, Stacey.
1: We've been talking to Jim Stanford. He's an economist and director of the Center for Future Work. Here's Justin Durbin with a look at traffic.
3: Starting off with some good news, Stacey. It looks like that issue on Connors Road northbound has been cleared up just before Scona Road, so just waiting on some of this volume to work its way through. Still busy into the downtown core, 98th Avenue westbound, right around 96th Street. We have barricades up, traffic down to a single lane. You'll need to stay right and watch for delays on the White Mud at 231 Street. We still have that collision being cleared up. Right now, westbound lane's blocked and being detoured. Jumpstart is building soccer pitches across Canada so more kids have places to play. Learn more at jumpstart.canadiantire.ca. From the Global One Traffic Center, I'm Justin Durbin.
1: 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We fix ugly bathrooms.
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3: I think maybe finally I can put those eaves troughs to the test because we're going to get some rain coming in the next few days. Jeff came, I think it was two weeks ago now, and he cleared out the eaves troughs because every time it rained, the water would just pour over the eaves troughs. I'm like, what's going on in there? So I had to get contact Jiffy. They hooked me up with Jeff. 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
1: Oh, man. The stuff that comes out of Rob Ford's mouth, the Premier of Ontario, he was talking yesterday. I don't even know how this was brought up in the middle of a scrum at Queen's Park. He was talking about coyotes in his backyard and how he has a way to scare them away. Take a listen to what Doug Ford had to say.
2: Well, I have them in my backyard. You know, you're worried to walk your dog out there. We have a coyote problem. But you're going to think the chief slipped off the cracker with me. But one night I'm sitting there, and they must have made a kill. And they're screeching. I don't know if you've ever heard them. They're screeching. So I went out there and howled like a wolf. They stopped instantly. No, honestly. Yeah, I got to tape this for you guys. They stopped instantly. So they figured the big wolf's around the corner. And
3: can you do that coyote howl for
1: us? No, it's a wolf.
2: There you go.
1: Oh, the wolf whisperer, Doug Ford. It is time now to check traffic. Here's Justin Durbin.
4: Wrapping up what has been a pretty good-looking morning across the city, Stacey. We are clear of that collision on Connors Road northbound just before Scona Road, so just waiting on some of that volume to work through. It is still busy into the downtown core, 98th Avenue westbound. We have that work around 96th Street westbound down to a single lane, stay right. And still clearing up that collision from earlier on the White Mud at 231 Street. East and westbound traffic still busy through there. 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From the Global One Traffic Center, I'm Justin Durbin.
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1: 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Morley Scott joins us with a look at sports. And the Elks had a special visitor yesterday, Chris Knobloch.
11: Yeah, and his son were out watching practice. I'm told his son plays football, so he looked like a football player. He's a big kid, so they were down on the field. They were right in the thick of things. Of course, he and Mark Killam, both U of A grads, and I think they kind of built a friendship over the last year or so when they were both working in the same city. So he had him down, and I'm sure his son got an eyeful and got to learn a lot as he was watching a professional football team practice. So no, he did not talk. Chris Knobloch didn't, but no. he was there with his son. So
1: you'd be like, huh? What sport? Where am I? Chris.
11: It was interesting to see him, but he afterwards asked Mark Killam about it. He says, "Yeah, just a friend of mine." I said, "You got guests at camp?" That he goes, "Yeah, just a friend of mine. He's interested. Him and his son are interested in football, so I brought him out to watch." Did not mention his name. Did not say anything else about it, so it was kind of under wraps. But yeah, he was out at practice, that's for sure. Probably watched the hockey game last night too when he saw this happen.
12: Deputy Commissioner Bill Daly will now present the Clarence Campbell Bowl to the Western Conference champion, Vegas Golden Knights. Accepting the trophy is team captain Mark Stone.
11: Stone accepted the trophy, but he did not touch it. And of course, that's a big superstition, and everyone wonders when teams win the East and the West, will they touch it? Will they not touch it? Well, someone's gone back in the archives and checked the footage. In 2018, when Vegas went to the Stanley Cup Final, at the end of the Western Conference Final, they touched the cup.
1: Oh, okay.
11: And lost in the final. In 2023, when they went to the Stanley Cup Final and won the Western Conference Final, they did not touch the cup, and they won the Stanley Cup.
1: Okay.
11: Well, this will be the rubber match, I guess. They did not touch it, and this time around.
1: The Florida Panthers did, too. They changed it up, and they won both years.
11: One time they did, one time they didn't, for sure. Absolutely. So we'll see how it plays out when they get to the final, which will be next week sometime against either Montreal or Carolina. The Hurricanes lead that series 2-1. They'll play in Montreal tonight. NBA playoffs have been good, especially the Western Final. It's been great in the East to watch the New York Knicks just run roughshod on everybody. They're into the finals already after sweeping the Eastern Final. West Final now stands 3-2 in favor of the Oklahoma City Thunder. 127-114 over San Antonio to take the series lead. Canadian Shea Gilgeous-Alexander, a big night at the right time, 32 points to lead the way. They'll start next week, too. The Knicks just sit and wait for these two to finish up the Western Final.
1: All right, thanks so much, Morley. Well, coming up, Shea Ganim speaking to Danielle Smith today. What burning questions he has for the Premier. We're going to talk to him about it after the news.
0: CHED Edmonton. Edmonton's gridiron tradition lives here. 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
1: This is Global News. It's 9 o'clock. I'm Morgan Smith. Right now in Edmonton, 15 degrees, headed to a high of 27 with a risk of thunder showers, 30 or high tomorrow. With the economic fallout from Alberta separatism a big topic of discussion at the Western Premier's Conference, at least one Edmonton business owner is considering pulling up stakes and moving provinces. He tells Global's Eric Bay the push for a vote on the issue has his financial backers rattled.
14: Almost as soon as Alberta's Premier unveiled a separation referendum question, Anthony Nelson started hearing a different question from his investors.
15: I had a number of investors who said, okay, what's your plan for getting out of Alberta?
14: Nelson is the co-founder of 2S Water. It's an Alberta company that relies on investor support. Earlier this month, Economy Minister Joseph Scow said Alberta has a stable investment climate. In a statement, his press secretary tells Global News, despite global pressures, Alberta continues to lead the nation in economic growth, investment attraction, and job creation. But Nelson says the current situation is not good for his company, which has him considering his own question, to stay or to leave.
15: I'm now looking at, do I move to BC or do I move to Ontario?
14: Eric Bay, Global News.
1: Shea Ganim will have a conversation with Premier Danielle Smith just after the new news here on 880 Ched. More news.
16: in a moment, but first checking traffic, here's Justin Durbin.
4: Thanks so much, Morgan. Wrapping up what has been a pretty good-looking morning across the city, we do still have delays on the White Mud east and westbound at 231 Street. That collision from earlier still being cleared up. Both directions might still be dealing with delays as crews on scene, and still some volume working its way through on the Yellowhead east and westbound around 127th Street through the construction. The Family and Friends event is on now at Shoppers Drug Mart. 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From the Global One Traffic Center, I'm Justin Durbin.
16: Tow trucks looking to clear wreckage on the edge of the city of Edmonton and Parkland County follows that crash this morning, which has forced the closure of the White Mud Drive at 231st Street. No word on any injuries, but at last report, multiple vehicles were involved. Police and fire crews still on scene. Prime Minister Mark Carney is thanking former Cabinet Minister Stephen Guilbeault for his contributions to government. This with a staunch environmentalist and Liberal MP expected to resign his seat in Parliament later today. Guilbeault has become increasingly disillusioned in recent months with what he's called the dismantling of climate policies under Carney. He quit cabinet over Ottawa's energy and pipeline deal with Alberta. Carney, meanwhile, announcing the federal government is entering into contract negotiations with Saab, which produces planes in a joint partnership with Bombardier for a fleet of six surveillance aircraft.
17: With its suite of advanced sensors and mission systems, Saab's GoldenEye will be a key resource for Canadian Armed Forces to detect and deter threats across the Arctic.
16: Carney says those threats include hypersonic missiles. Hamas confirming that Israeli airstrikes in Gaza City has killed the new leader of Hamas military wing. The group says in a statement, Mohammed Odeh was killed yesterday along with his wife and two of his children. The Israeli military says Odeh was, quote, one of the architects of the October 7th attacks. The strike killed at least five people and injured 12 on the eve of Eid al-Adha, a major Muslim holiday. And south of the border, Immigration and Customs Enforcement detainees are taking their own lives at a pace unprecedented in the agency's two-decade history. An Associated Press investigation finds at least 10 ICE detainees have died by suicide since President Donald Trump stepped up detainments and deportations in January of 2025. 880 Chet News Time is 9:04.
0: 30 seasons, one voice. Celebrate three decades of Oilers hockey on 880 Chad, the official voice of your Edmonton Oilers.
16: 880 Chad weather, chance of thundershowers today with a high of 27 degrees. Right now we're at 15. I'm Morgan Smith. Next news at 9:30 on 880 Chad.
0: If it's being talked about somewhere, it's being talked about here. It's the 9 a.m. free-for-all on QR Calgary and 880 Chad.
16: Good morning. It is 9:05. This is the 9 a.m. free-for-all where the entire province comes together. Stacey Brotzel here from Edmonton at 880 Chad, joined by Sarah Crosby down in Calgary. Good morning.
18: Good morning. It is a little chillier here today. We've already had some sprinkles and some rain, so not the super hotness of the past couple days and gorgeous, but we'll see. We'll see, Stacey.
16: Yeah, you know, I didn't go out yesterday at all. Like, I did not step out of my house. And this has been a problem since I was a little girl. I remember it was a beautiful day and I was staying with my grandparents. They lived in Red Deer and I didn't have much to do. I didn't have any friends outside. So I'd stay inside and I'd play with my little Smurfs or I'd play jewelry store. And finally, my grandpa's like, get outside. And I said, I don't want to go outside. So what he did was he took... This is how reluctant I am to go outside all the time. He took the TV, took an extra long cable cord, put it outside on the back deck and locked the door. Said, Stacey, go outside, watch TV, here you go.
18: But that just means you are ahead of your time, because if you look at the big season finales of shows or the Stanley Cup playoffs or the World Series, people put those televisions in their backyards with white twinkle lights above, invite some friends over for drinks and watch TV outside. You are just a little too early.
16: Except you don't force those people and you don't lock the door so you can't get back in. But I did go outside a little bit because I don't like like hot. I like temperate. I like temperate.
19: And same so, here. I don't.
16: Yeah.
19: You get past 25 and that's not good. I don't need that.
16: But in the evening, I sat outside for a little bit and hung out with my cat on the front deck. And it was nice. It was really nice. You know what? Every day when I'm driving home from the station, I think, tomorrow's going to be the day I say I'm not going to talk about separation. Today, I'm not going to do it. Like, for 3 hours, I'm just not going to do it. We're going to be talking about separation. And you have a really big guest today, Shay.
19: Well, I'm always hesitant to say we have. We're supposed to have. It's the premier. She has confirmed as of last night, the premier will join us today just after the 12 o'clock news. And she's... say what you want about Danielle Smith. She's not one to sort of not do media. She's very available. She always has been. So I fully expect that it will happen. But, you know, things develop, things come up, especially with premiers and the like. So, yes, we are scheduled to have the premier on with us today at noon. That's the plan, anyway.
16: All right. Well, what are the things that you want answers for?
19: I think that one of the big questions is, why now? Right? Like, okay, I mean, I was doing some reading about it and stuff, and, you know, if you go back to last March, she threatened a national unity crisis. She said to Mark Carney, you're going to have a national unity crisis, unprecedented, on your hands, if you don't make some, you know, concessions on the 9 bad laws and a pipeline. And since then, she's gone around telling us about all the concessions he's made on the 9 bad laws and all the work that's happened and the progress that's been made on a pipeline. So it's like, okay, well, you're kind of getting what you want. And yet here we are facing an unprecedented national unity crisis. So what happened there? Second of all, does she know of anybody who's happy with the decision that she made? I don't know if I am. Like, the separatists are ticked off. The Federalists are ticked off. She got a bit of a talking to, it sounds like, by the premiers at the Western Premiers Conference. Ooh, the Prime awkward. Minister. Like, it seems like everywhere you turn, everybody is like, what a disaster. So, I mean, has she managed to... Is anybody pleased with the step that she's taking? So, I mean, we'll start there. And, you know, we only get 10, maybe 15 if we're lucky, and that'll probably eat up most of it, to be honest with you. So we'll see where it goes, but we'll start there.
18: That moment, Shay, from the Western Premiers Conference, where Premier Danielle Smith is talking about Indigenous rights and the courts.
19: Yeah, Wapkinu.
18: And then Wapkinu's like, hold my coffee, I'm going to weigh in here. It was fantastic, but I also thought, ooh, a little uncomfortable.
19: Exactly, right?
16: Did you see her face?
19: Oh, yes. Like, yeah. And that's the thing, right? Like, I think, it's been not even a week now, right? It's been 6 days. Today would be a week tomorrow that she made the announcement. And I think, I mean, she's had the separatists that I think she was trying to appease say, we're coming for your job and we want that done by August. We want that wrapped up and finished. And then the reception she got by the premiers and the prime minister saying, you better be careful here. You're opening up a can. Like, it's just...
16: Who are her friends right now?
19: That's the thing, right? Cool. Like, where's the safe place right now? Her own party.
16: And is it worth it?
19: That's the question. Her own party. And we're going to talk to Carrie Tate about this. She did an interview with the president of the party, Rob Smith, who said, well, you know what? Right now, we probably have a majority of separatists within the UCP membership. So we're not taking a stand on this. We're just going to sit on the fence. We're not going to be pro-separation. We're not going to be anti-separation. And the premier, she's the leader of the party. She says she's pro, you know, national unity. It's a real mess. Like, I just don't know how this has advanced her own cause even at all. Like, where is this improved thing?
16: And can the UCP come out and say that they're going to take on the role of Switzerland in the war of separation here in Alberta? Because loyalty to Canada is built into the party's constitution.
19: Jason Kenney insisted upon it. And that party's not, it's not like that goes back 100, that's not that long ago where they agreed to that and they made that part of it. So I guess that just doesn't matter anymore. But to my way of thinking, if you're the UCP party and you're not taking a stand on this, you kind of are taking a stand on this, right? Mm. It's pretty simple. And I think the premier is in the exact same position where you got to take, and to her credit, she keeps saying that she's for a sovereign Alberta within a united Canada.

0: are the names? Give me names. He said, well, not me, not me. But you never know what Mitch Sylvester is thinking. So what I think is so interesting is sometimes we dismiss moments from the separatist side in camp. They were the first people I saw saying Premier Daniel Smith is holding a Thursday night televised address. So sometimes I think we dismiss it as crazy, but it's only crazy until it's right. So to dismiss it entirely, I think, is dangerous because you don't actually know what movement, what information they have that we may not be paying attention to.
1: Well, yeah, they said that they got leaked the question before she announced it. Mm-hmm. So there's definite ties to this party, and certainly whatever they say should not be dismissed. Hey, can I just do a palate cleanser?
2: Mm-hmm. Yeah, please. Please.
1: Remind everybody when you're going to be talking to Daniel Smith, if
2: right
1: indeed
2: after 12
1: it goes
2: o'clock
1: ahead.
2: News.
1: 12
2: That's
1: o'clock.
2: Right
1: okay.
2: after 12 o'clock news.
1: All right. I need to know something about this. I need to know why Drake is so popular and why he is breaking records that the king of pop holds. So he released an album, and here's a bit of one of his, I guess, newest songs. You guys are music people. I am not. I listen to podcasts and talk radio. That is all I listen to in my car. I don't even really know how to work Spotify. What's the deal with him breaking a record? He shattered the longstanding record for most number ones on the Billboard Top 100 by a solo male artist. And what? He's the king of pop with multiple albums with hits that have withstood the test of time. And then there's Drake.
0: I liken this to when Kendrick Lamar did the halftime Super Bowl show a couple years ago, when Bad Bunny did the halftime Super Bowl show this year. And you've got, no offense to us, Stacey and Shay, but like the white middle class North American people Googling, who is Bad Bunny? Who is Kendrick Lamar? Because we are not the Drake people per se. We are not following along with the music and the urban edge and the genre and everything Drake is doing. We're not his people. He's not our person necessarily. So he's huge in those circles. There's a whole Drake versus Kendrick Lamar side story hustle. So in his space, people be like, yeah, cool. He nods to the MJ all the time. And now he's collapsed the record. This is not our world. This is why you're like, what's happening here? But for other people, this is like talking Michael Jackson.
3: Well, I think you're right. I've come to realize in many respects, I'm that old guy now. Like, I'm not the demo anymore.
1: What do you mean? I'm on the TikTok.
3: No, you're out, Stacey. You're out. They've moved past. You know what? I'm sure our parents, you know, 30 years ago, sat around saying, what the hell is this? Guns N' Roses, Van Halen. You know what? Every generation has done it, right? I mean, I think that's the way that music works. And I don't know from a Drake song. I don't. Maybe that Hotline Bling one. That was Drake, right?
0: Yes.
3: Wasn't that Drake?
0: Yes.
3: I think that would be the only Drake song that I've ever actually heard. It's not my demo.
1: It
3: it's
1: isn't.
3: Demo.
1: But really, come on. Michael Jackson is every demo. I don't know. Anyway,
3: here's the question. The test time, unfortunately, we'll be dead. We won't see it. Are people still listening to Drake in 100 years? Because they're going to still be listening to Michael Jackson. I'll promise you that.
1: It's true.
3: So
1: true.
3: Drake, I don't know.
0: Drake for me is I'll out my old school self here. Drake for me is Degrassi Jr. High Drake.
3: Right, exactly.
0: When he was Jimmy Wheeler in the wheelchair representing everyone who had been shot and had their basketball dreams die. That's Drake for me. I'm the original Degrassi person all the way with Stephanie K. I know
1: what?
0: Those people.
1: That's not,
0: yeah.
1: that's not the original Degrassi.
3: Drake wasn't in the wheelchair. Wheels was in the wheelchair.
1: No, we're old. We must be older than Sarah because we were. I remember Spike and Wheels and Jerry Jeremiah. That was the first initial
0: Joey Jeremiah.
1: and then, of course, then there was the Drake generation.
3: He was in a wheelchair?
1: I guess he was. He apparently was shot in his basketball dreams.
3: Oh, I didn't
1: went up
3: know
1: in
3: that.
1: Flames. I don't know. I don't know.
3: Oh, I didn't know
1: just,
3: that. Okay.
1: I'm just repeating what Sarah just said.
0: Look, I'm giving you a chance to spend your entire weekend watching all the incarnations of Degrassi, Degrassi Junior High, the original Degrassi. This is what we can do.
1: Or listening to Drake's not one, not two, but three albums that he released
3: that's
1: this month.
3: Thing, right? Yeah,
1: right?
3: That's how
1: like,
3: you even,
1: come on. Yeah. He's flooding the market, maybe.
3: Exactly.
1: Flooding the zone.
3: Exactly.
1: All right, you go get prepared for the Premier's interview. That's taking place right after the 12 o'clock news. And we are going to circle back to separation. We heard from separatist leader Jeff Rath yesterday. He thinks Stay Free Alberta can change the question currently headed to the ballot in October.

0: If the courts go his way, and, you know, I said yesterday, the horse has left the barn. Like, come on, we've got this question. But it may not be that question. It could possibly change. We're going to talk about the pathways possible to a different referendum question, possibly a binding referendum question. That's coming up next.
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0: If it's being talked about somewhere, it's being talked about here. It's the 9 a.m. free-for-all on QR Calgary and 880 Chad.
1: 9:20. Welcome back to the 9 a.m. free-for-all. Got this text message because I just asked Shay about Danielle Smith. Who's on her side? Who are her friends right now? Where's her support coming from? And this text message says, Danielle has a lot of backing right now. Never underestimate the silent majority.
2: Also, I want to put this forward. Mm-hmm. If we ever feel like we need a way to unite the city, the province, the country, we can just go back and say the word Degrassi, because everyone has Degrassi, Degrassi Junior High, Degrassi The Next Generation Moments. And so now I'm getting inundated with people sharing their favorite Degrassi characters, Degrassi plot points, Degrassi memories. Degrassi might be what can get us all together when we feel so divided more than ever before.
1: Maybe. My one Degrassi moment is when they said the F word on it. And they warned us, CBC warned us that this was going to happen. And the Canada was a flutter because the F word was going to be said on cable television. And I don't know what the ratings were for that show, but I was watching. I'm like, what they're doing? What? This is strange and bizarre. And now it's pretty much commonplace when you take a look at what we are consuming. Hey, Sarah, I do have a mea culpa that I need to rectify. Because yesterday you were talking about your conversation with Jeffrey Rath. Of course, he is the lawyer for Stay Free Alberta. And he said to you that he thinks, depending on what the courts have to say, Stay Free Alberta could change the question in October, the referendum question. The premier came out, bought TV time. Said, this is the question we're going to be asking in October. It's going to join 9 other questions. And he said, hold on, I can change that. And I said, come on. What proof is it that he can change the question? The horse has already left the barn. But I was wrong.
2: Well, so here's the thing. My phone is going off nonstop last night. I'm like, who's this? What's happening? Is it my mother? Is there something wrong with my elderly father? No. It is Stacey Brotzel sending me these updates on, guess what? The game could entirely change.
1: And I thought that was just so bizarre. So he pointed to a court date that they have, that Stay Free Alberta has, and the provincial government have, June 18th. And he talked about how, depending on what the Court of Appeal says, they could have the power to change the question. So I'm like, what? Come on. That's ridiculous. So I get home, and of course, I'm married to Thomas Lukaszek. He is a proponent of the Forever Canadian petition. And we had a bit of time that I saw him, because I rarely see him anymore. So there was a bit of time before he left for his next meeting. And I said, hey, this is what we were talking about. This is what Jeff Rath had to say. What'd you think? And he's like, oh, yeah. No, he's right. He's right. No.
2: And then you fell off the couch.
1: I'm like, okay. And then drawing me a spreadsheet. And I'm like, okay, can I just talk to you about this? Can you lay this out so at least I have, I can relay this information to our listeners in an organized, well thought out way. So here's what he had to say about the pathway to change the petition question that we thought we were voting on. I thought, okay, well, this is it. This is sealed in stone. No, it's not.
3: One part was that Elections Alberta got an injunction and had to stop counting the signatures. And the second part was that in order for a question that has a possibility of infringing on First Nations rights, treaty rights, to proceed, there has to be a prior consultation. So that second part is the important part. If the Court of Appeal was to override that decision and say, no, there is no requirement to consult, then automatically there would be no reason for Elections Alberta not to count the signatures. And that question then, if indeed they received 177,000 signatures, would have the right to proceed. Now, if the court overturns the injunction on counting the signatures, what can happen is that Elections Alberta will count the signatures, say, yes, they did receive the minimum 177,000 signatures. And then Premier can do a sort of mockery of a consultation, talk to a few grand chiefs and say, okay, consultation done, good enough for me. and still proceed with the separatist question. So there is a pathway for the premier to change the question from the bizarre to the wrong.
1: Okay, so he's editorializing a little bit there because he obviously differs from the separatist petition, but there is a pathway, and that just blew me off my chair yesterday.
2: Because, so this is where my head's at. Let's pretend Jeffrey Rath, Stay Free Alberta, go to their June 18th court date, and let's pretend they get good news and they can move forward. And then let's also pretend that question gets on the referendum. That's a lot of let's pretends, but let's just go with that for a minute. What then was the point of getting ahead of this last week by Premier Daniel Smith and saying, no, I'm setting the question, and it's this AB question of a referendum to have a referendum? There's too many playing parts here. This is going to get so wickedly confusing for the average person trying to go to work, do their family, remember to buy pork chops. This is becoming insane. This is the young and the restless. It's our own soap opera.
1: Yeah, and it's a little complicated. You get into the weeds a little bit, but the point is that there is a pathway to get a different question on this. And I, you know, maybe she came out in front of it just because she's like, no, there's no way this is going to pass the mustard in terms of the duty to consult. Because the duty to consult, and people ask me all the time, well, why didn't Quebec have to do this? Well, because after the second referendum, the last referendum they had, the federal government passed the Clarity Act. So that's why if they go ahead with a referendum themselves in Quebec, they will have to undergo this duty to consult. And that's really the sticking point of this whole thing. And that's where the whole awkward exchange between Wab Kanu, the Manitoba premier, and our premier. That was the whole impetus between that awkward moment. All right, we're going to switch gears. We're going to put a smile on your face, maybe. Maybe not. We may make you sick to your stomach as well. What is the worst thing you have ever made? I made nacho cookies. I'm going to tell you about nacho cookies. Don't do it. Maybe there was something you painted that was an eyesore or a fence that you know is crooked, and you just sort of see it every single time you walk by. That's when the 9 a.m. free-for-all continues after the news.
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13: This is Global News. It's 9:30. Good morning. I'm Morgan Smith. Right now in Edmonton, it's 18 degrees. We may get Alberta Premier Danielle Smith's take on the close of yesterday's Western Premier's Conference today when she chats with 888CHED's Shay Ganim. Smith and Manitoba's Wab Canoe had a difference of opinion on the legal arguments around First Nations consultation. Despite some flare-ups around Alberta's separatist referendum, the Premier's issued a statement vowing to work together. You can hear Smith's interview with Shay just after the 12 o'clock news. The federal government entering into contract talks with Saab to buy a fleet of six surveillance aircraft for the Royal Canadian Air Force. Prime Minister Mark Carney also announced that Ottawa intends to spend the equivalent of 4% of GDP on defense by the year 2030. Meanwhile, Carney says he is expecting to work with outgoing Liberal MP and environmentalist Stephen Guilbeault in the years to come. This is the former Liberal cabinet minister expected to resign from Parliament today over what he says is the Carney government's rollback of climate policy. And no word yet on injuries from that multi-vehicle crash, which has forced the closure of the White Mud, where it becomes Highway 628 at 231st Street. Multiple vehicles are involved. 888CHED News Time, 931.
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13: Chance of showers today with a risk of thunderstorm on our way to a high of 27. Right now we're at 18 degrees. I'm Morgan Smith. 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
0: If it's being talked about somewhere, it's being talked about here. It's the 9 a.m. free-for-all on QR Calgary and 880CHED.
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2: 9:32 on your Wednesday morning. We have all had that moment where you are really excited. You buy all the ingredients, you get all the supplies, you plan everything. You think, I have the perfect plan of execution. I'm going to rock it. I'm going to nail it. I am going to create, build, get this done. And you have all the hopes in the world on this thing. And then when you finish it, you realize, oh, mama, this thing is awful. A piece of trash, inedible. Whatever it is that you wanted to create and give to the world falls flat, and it's an absolute epic failure. Now, let me offer you this. If you feel like gagging this morning and losing your breakfast, go on to the Instagram account of Leslie Horton, who is a beloved woman on our TV show, Global Calgary. Morning show woman, does it all, major player in our community. Because she heard about something that was announced and she thought, you know what? I will take this upon myself and do it. And it comes from this. This is a statement from Kraft Dinner, KD. It says, as Canada's unofficial dish, KD has long been associated with dinner. This led us to ask ourselves, why should the unmistakable KD flavor be limited to dinner time? Today, we're excited to give Canadians a brand new way to enjoy KD's one-of-a-kind cheese flavor, the KD mac and cheesecake.
15: What?
2: This is bright orange cheesecake flavored with the electric orange powdered, I guess it's white now, or lighter orange. I don't eat KD, but you use the cheese powder and you make it into a cheesecake. And there are cheesecake restaurants across Canada now serving the KD mac and cheesecake. This is absolutely real. This is not a joke. This is not a stampede or food fair event. This is a real thing right now you can eat.
15: Okay.
1: Well, I get how our tastes have changed over the number of years, where savory and sweet sort of overlap now. You know, you get salted caramels, or you get olives dipped in white chocolate. Like they're making some weird combinations. So I need to know, like, what's, I don't know, what is in a KD cheesecake?
2: Well, that's where the whole problem came to be. This is Leslie Horton on how she went through making this cheesecake. Take a listen.
15: So, yeah, we were talking about it in the morning meeting yesterday. Excuse me. And Blake's like, I want to really try this. And I'm like, hey, I'll take it on. And then everybody looked at me and went, maybe we should just go to Cheesecake Cafe. I'm like, no, I can do it. So I got all the ingredients, and Blake had sent me the recipe, but I didn't look at it because I thought, I can just figure this out. It's KD cheesecake. So I made the KD, put in the cream cheese. Then I thought, this needs some help. Maybe I'll put it in the blender. So I already had it in the graham cracker crust. And when I tried to put it in the blender, the crust fell in.
2: Mm-hmm.
15: And then, of course, because it was so thick and sluggish, it wouldn't blend.
2: Uh-huh.
15: So I added some liquid in there, and that didn't work. So then I thought, okay, second plan, put it back into the pie plate and cooked it for a while, because uh-huh. thinking that would help, and that didn't help. So then I added some celery salt, because in my mind that was gonna make it better. And then I didn't have cornstarch. Apparently, you're supposed to use cornstarch in cheesecake. So I used icing sugar and salt. And then I baked it, and then I put some strawberries on top.
2: So the key part of that whole thing was, instead of using the recipe, which is right online, it takes 1 second to Google this, Leslie Horton decided to go rogue and just create it from her heart, from her vibe, from her inspiration. The critical thing is, she put the noodles in it. You don't use the noodles. She's created more of like a celery spice quiche of sorts.
1: Well, yeah. I love how she's like, this isn't very smooth. So I don't know. Maybe we should put everything in the blender. And I did see her Instagram, and she like just poured it in the blender. She should have maybe learned her lesson with the holiday artichoke dip. That clip of her went viral. Like, millions of people have seen her force feeding her ghosts mm-hmm. on Global Calgary, this really terrible, I guess she probably freestyled that as well, this artichoke dip, and they were not having it.
2: These are the only ingredients if you're making this properly: graham cracker crumbs,
1: okay,
2: KD original cheese powder, separated unsalted butter, 2 blocks Philadelphia cream cheese, softened to room temp, granulated sugar, cheese sauce, and then cornstarch. That's it.
1: Yeah,
2: and then the whole recipe is
1: online.
2: Oh, I don't think so. I think it looks heinous.
1: Oh, okay. Well,
2: it's electric orange, and cheesecake is a cheese flavor, but not. It's sort of like the big ice cream flavor at Stampede last year was mustard ice cream cones.
1: Oh, and everyone hated it.
2: Yeah, well,
1: I would try it. I wouldn't try anything. It doesn't look that bad. It looks like a cheesecake, but an orange cheesecake. And it's going to be a little savory, right? You have not lived until you've eaten watermelon with feta cheese, like the salty. Or I put actually a spice mix on it where there's a little paprika and cayenne, and it's delicious.
2: Right, but those are better real foods. This is electric orange cheesecake. So on this note, let me ask you this. What is your Leslie Horton moment? What is something you thought, Stacey Brotzel has nailed this? And then when you actually finished it, you thought, Stacey Brotzel has failed this.
1: Yeah, I'm like you. Remember, you told the story yesterday that you maybe if you overcook your pork tenderloin, which is you're very likely to do because there's not a lot of fat into it. And so if you keep your eyes off it for any amount of time, you can overcook it and you turn it into pulled pork. I want to use up the stuff that I have in my fridge. I hate throwing out food. I think it's, I don't know, I'm super efficient like that. Like, I just, like, expiry dates mean nothing to me. me. Best before dates mean nothing to me. Unless it tastes terrible, I'm not throwing it out. I'm going to try to use it in something. So I don't know why my husband bought this, but because I had enough Halloween candy, but he went out and bought a box of Takis. So they're kind of like Doritos, sort of the spicy chips.
2: Yeah, yeah.
1: And my kid only likes one flavor, and we had like zero kids come Halloweening, and I already bought my Halloween candy. So there was a bag or a box of Takis that nobody was eating. He doesn't eat them. I only eat chocolate, and my kid didn't like those flavors. So I'm like, okay, what am I going to do with this? Well, and previously, and I have a friend who is an amazing baker. He made these potato chip cookies. And it's a famous recipe. Christina Toshi, who is a celebrity baker, she has this recipe, and I found it. I'm like, okay, I'm going to take these Takis, and I'm going to turn them into these potato chip cookies.
2: Uh-huh.
1: And they were spicy, and they were, yeah. I don't know. If I didn't like to eat them raw, I don't know why I would like them baked in a cookie. But it doesn't matter, so I made it. And I'm like, okay, it's a little spicy. I'm not hating it. So I packed them up to take over to my friends because, well, truth be told, I didn't want to eat them.
2: That's awful.
1: And my husband hated them. My kid's like, Mom, you're crazy. So I'm like, hey, she's got kids. She'll devour them. And she still talks to them about them to this day and how her kids have not hated a dish more than my Takis cookies.
2: I mean, tried. That's a bold move, having spicy cookies and then being daring enough to make your friend be part of the taste as well.
1: But it's sort of like, have you ever had this when you were a kid? They're like, oh, they taste something. Oh, this is so gross. Want some? It's kind of, no, I do not. But I did not give her a choice. I put chocolate chips in them too. So they could have eaten around the Takis, but apparently not a fan and a complete waste of butter.
2: Okay, so here's mine on a different vibe, because this also goes into the world of homework, home renovations, which many people have taken on their own. In my first house I ever owned, it was like 1950s in there. It had never been updated, never been tackled, and I thought, how hard can this be? And I was on mat leave with my son, so I had time. And one day I peeled off one little piece of wallpaper, and then that peeled, and then that peeled, and then that peeled. And while my husband was at work, I took down accidentally almost all the wallpaper in our house because it just kept coming and coming and separating. So then I thought, well, I can do this. I'll paint it. And then everything will look fresh and new. So I just went to the paint store, bought the tray, bought a roller, bought paint, and I did the upstairs hallway by myself. And I was very proud of this. And then we woke up the next morning, and the entire wall was bubbled like a freaky creature, like a virus had gone into our walls, and now everything was popping out like awful acne. The whole wall was bubbled. We had to chip the paint off, sand it off, put the special wallpaper glue remover on. It turned into a whole thing because I didn't do my research first. I got pull off wallpaper happy, then I got paint happy, and then it ended up being way more work. And then we ended up hiring a professional painter.
1: Which you probably might have had to go to in the first place. But you know what? Failure teaches more than success, Sarah Crosby.
2: It teaches
1: you'll never do that again.
2: Don't pick at wallpaper because you think you're pulling off one little piece and then your entire home comes down with it because that glue has been aging since 1959. It was not a good look, not a good move.
1: Who uses wallpaper anymore? I love the look of wallpaper, but I do not know how to apply it. I don't know the first thing about putting up wallpaper or what I would even need to buy. I like the look of it, but maybe in other people's houses. Do people still put up wallpaper?
2: Yes, because every few years, wallpaper comes back into vogue. So wallpaper's out, wallpaper's in. Wallpaper's out, wallpaper's in. When I was looking for a house a couple years ago, Calgary listeners know this story, I saw a house that had the entire main floor had been wallpapered in bright pink flamingos, giant pink flamingo birds that was sparkly silver.
1: Wow.
2: And these giant eyeballs followed you around the whole house.
1: Mm. Did you buy that house?
2: No, we did not.
1: I just look, oh, that's a lot of work. If you're selling a house and you've got googly-eyed, sparkly flamingos staring at the prospective buyers, maybe you should take care of that before you have that open house.
2: Mm-hmm. What is your KD cheesecake moment? You thought you were doing something awesome, and then you completely failed at it, and you still think, I tried, but man, that was bad. Short break, then the 9 a.m. free-for-all. We'll be right back.
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0: 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If it's being talked about somewhere, it's being talked about here. It's the 9 a.m. free-for-all.

0: feels very appropriate that we can go from meatloaf into Kraft dinner cheesecake. I have a lot of messages on the Calgary text line saying this cannot be real. I don't know if I believe you and Stacy. Let me give you proof. In Calgary, but there are stores across the country selling this. In Calgary, you can get this at the Cheesecake Cafe and the Ambrosial Cheesecake Shop. It is Kraft Dinner Cheesecake with the cheese, not the noodles, the cheese. And Leslie Horton from Global Calgary made it without following the recipe, turned it into a horrible debacle. If you want to feel sick, if you're like, man, I hope I can feel like I need to vomit today, go look at the photos on our Instagram, because you may not keep your breakfast down. But it's inspiring stories of things we tried to do and they've just gone horribly wrong.
1: Yeah, and you can get them at the Cheesecake Cafe here in Edmonton, apparently. Locations on the south side in Spruce Grove, if you're interested. Or just try to make it yourself. But you know what? Don't throw away the recipe like Leslie did. Like you need to follow. Like, you don't put seasoning, like the celery salt. And she didn't have to make the noodles. She put the noodles in. So following the recipe is probably a good idea, and don't think you know better. Yeah, there's people on the text line just saying wallpaper is a big discussion point for people now. There's paintable wallpaper, which I don't quite get at all, because there's some beautiful wallpaper that just sets a tone in rooms. But do I have it in my house? No, I do not. Do I want the hassle of it possibly peeling off and then I've got to scrape? I remember my mom and grandma taking scrapers and spending an entire day scraping a bathroom or a bedroom wall of wallpaper. And I was like, I'm not signing up for that. I'm not signing up for that. We had this conversation with Shay Ganim, I think earlier this week, talking about his breaks and how he does his own breaks. And
0: which I find insane.
1: So do I. I can't, even if my husband's like, hey, do you want me to fix my brakes? I'm like, no, I do not want you to fix my brakes. I've watched enough Dateline to know you're not fixing my brakes. and he says, there's lots of YouTube videos on fixing brakes. It's super easy. I'm like, I don't think so. So it's so funny because we had that conversation, and then I had a conversation with my daughter last night as we were driving to go get dessert, and she's like, yeah, you know what happened to my friend? I'm like, what? Well, her dad went and changed the winter tires on her car. I'm like, oh, okay, that's great. Yeah, dad says that he can do that too, but of course we took her car to a mechanic. Yeah, and then she was driving and the wheel fell off. The wheel fell off this kid's car. She's a 17-year-old girl. Her wheel falls off. Clunk. There she goes. It's gone. And so now there's, I think, $1,000 in repairs that have to be done to this car because dad didn't, I guess, tighten the lug nuts tight enough.
0: This is what I was talking about with Shay Ganim. There are things YouTube, when you want help, is made for. Making a smoothie, sure. Learning how to take wallpaper and taking it off and painting it properly, yes. But there are things you don't go to YouTube for. For me, it's like, I don't know, surgery, anything in your mouth, like a dental procedure, or screwing around with your car. If you're a genius and you work in a shop and you took this in high school, that's different. It's different when Shay Ganim, who speaks for a living, Shay, I'm not being mean, but dear Lord, when you just decide you can do your own car work, I think that's wild. I think it's wild to be playing with the lug nuts and the brakes and the brake pads. Like, it is just not something I want happening in my house.
1: Another funny story. We had a friend who chipped a tooth and thought he would glue the tooth back on with crazy glue.
0: That's not real.
1: I don't think that's a good idea. It did not hold, so don't try it at home. It did not hold. But yes, he actually did try to do it, and it did not work.
0: This is insane.
1: Dentist, go to the mechanic, go to the Cheesecake Cafe if you want to have KD cheesecake.
0: I want to leave you today with one other thought off of the orange cheesecake for a moment. And that is, no matter what side of stay separate you're on, if you ever think, but I'm just one person, I don't know if my voice matters to Stay Free Alberta or to Forever Canadian, because what's one person going to do with this gigantic situation? We had Dan the one man band on the show today. And he is taking his kazoo and drum and cymbal and bells and crisscrossing the country. He's on the stay side. But listen, this is his thing on one person, even if you're a one man band or not, can make a difference.
2: I mean, for me, I've always, like I said, I grew up in Ottawa, so I was kind of in the heartbed of Canada. I grew up seeing the Royal Mounted Police and or the musical ride, mm-hmm. you know, going to the Capitol, all that kind of stuff. And so I've always been very passionate about Canada, and I didn't necessarily consider myself an Albertan, even though I've been here for 30 years, but I just feel really pro-Canada. It started before all this stuff about separation, because Canada is a great country. And as I mentioned, I've traveled around the world. I've been to places. I've been to Africa, and I've been to South America, and I see, I just see the I'm very grateful as I'm of what we have here, and I think it's mad to think about breaking that up.
0: So you've probably seen him because he's been at fairs all over the province, Stampede, weddings, schools, conventions. You've probably seen Dan, the one-man band, and he's going to take his act and travel the country this spring and summer and talk to people about the music and the stories of Canada, proving one person, even if you're a band or not, can have their part in this situation.
1: Yeah, and I think a lot of people feel helpless in this situation, but he's doing something about it.
0: Which I love, because it's getting off the keyboards and going out into the world, which is something all of us, me included, can do. Stacey and I hang out for this hour with you, the 9 a.m. free-for-all, 880 CHED, QR Calgary, together from 9 to 10. Don't forget, Shay has the premiere coming up just after 12 o'clock today. Have a fantastic Wednesday.
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1: This is Global News. It's 10 o'clock. I'm Morgan Smith. It's 18 degrees. We're headed to a potentially stormy high of 27 this afternoon and 30 your high tomorrow. The UCP government looking to reassure the private sector and the public that Alberta remains a stable place to invest. This is some companies are voicing concern about the economic impact of October's referendum on separatism. In a statement to Global News, the press secretary for Economy Minister Joseph Scow says Alberta continues to lead the nation in economic growth, investment attraction, and job creation. But the co-founder of Edmonton-based 2S Water says his investors are already calling him with tough questions. Anthony Nelson says they want to know his plans for leaving the province, though he doesn't want to.
17: I am a third-generation Albertan. My grandmother was in the second class at the U of A to graduate a woman. I've got a lot of roots in this area. I'm now looking at, do I move to BC or do I move to Ontario?
1: Alberta Premier Danielle Smith slated to chat with our own Shay Ganim this afternoon, and you can hear that interview just after the new news on 880 CHED. Well, Ottawa is starting contract negotiations with Saab to buy a fleet of surveillance aircraft for the Royal Canadian Air Force. Prime Minister Mark Carney making the announcement today, saying the Air Force needs the jets to monitor new threats like hypersonic missiles.
18: The globalized airborne surveillance capability can track objects and signals up to 650 kilometers away. And they'll share in real time that information with the Canadian forces and our allies.
1: Carney also announced that Ottawa intends to spend the equivalent of 4% GDP on defense by 2030. Federal Natural Resources Minister Tim Hodgson set to make an announcement in Vancouver today about international energy exports. It comes a day after several media outlets reported that Canada has reached a deal to supply liquefied natural gas to Germany. The project has regulatory approval, but the partners have yet to make a final investment decision, which could clear the way for construction to begin on a new export terminal. Well, that news coming as former Cabinet Minister and staunch environmentalist Stephen Guilbeau is expected to inform Liberal caucus of his departure from Parliament today. It's over what he's called a dismantling of climate policy. He quit Mark Carney's cabinet over last year's energy pipeline deal with Alberta. Carney has thanked Guilbeau for his contributions to government. Uganda now closing its border with the Democratic Republic of the Congo as an outbreak of a rare Ebola strain continues to grow. More than 200 people are believed to have died from the virus, and the number of cases is closing in on 1,000. Here in North America, the U.S. Centers for Disease Control and Prevention sent an urgent request to its workforce to recruit personnel to help screen passengers coming from Central Africa for signs of Ebola, as we hear from ABC's Faith Abube.
19: An internal email obtained by ABC News shows acting CDC Director Dr. Jay Bhattacharya urging employees to volunteer to screen Americans returning from Ebola hot zones for possible signs of the virus. The U.S. is one of several countries tightening travel restrictions amid the rapidly growing outbreak.
1: Canada has also tightened travel rules requiring travelers returning from that region to isolate for 21 days. Immigration decisions for people from the Democratic Republic of the Congo, South Sudan,
20: Sudan and Uganda have also been paused. 880 Ched Sports, the Vegas Golden Knights are headed to the Stanley Cup Final. They swept the Colorado Avalanche in the Western Final, beating the Avs 2-1 last night. Tonight, the East Final resumes with Montreal home trying to pull even with Carolina in Game 4. 880 Ched News Time, 10:04.
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20: 880 Ched weather, chance of thundershowers this afternoon with a high of 27 degrees. Risk of thunderstorm tonight, low of 15, then up to 30 tomorrow following a chance of morning showers. Then showers again on Friday with a high of 27. Some evening showers for Saturday with a high of 21 degrees. And we cool off even more Sunday with a rainy sky and a high of 18. Right now it's 20 degrees in Edmonton. I'm Morgan Smith. 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

0: is Shea Ganem on 880 CHED. Edmonton's News. Today's talk.
1: Good morning, everybody. Happy Wednesday to you. It's hump day. Should be another beautiful day. But as they say, keep your eye on the sky. Could get a little wild later in some parts of the province. The risk is there. Always is when it gets this hot. But up until then, enjoy. We've got yet another busy show stacked up. You might have heard in the news, Premier Danielle Smith is scheduled to join us in a couple of hours. The plan is for her to drop by at about noon today, give us a call, and we can talk about, of course, the issue of the day. And who knows what might develop between now and then. But I'm always a little hesitant. Like, I wouldn't bet the farm on that interview happening. Things happen when you're talking about premiers in particular, but politicians, I mean, you know, things do come up, things do change. But right now, as it sits, she is scheduled to join us at noon today. So we will get into that conversation and get the latest on that. We're also going to touch on the whole Ebola thing. Canada taking some steps. I guess the question here is, are they the right steps and are they going far enough? You might have heard, we have the World Cup coming to Toronto and Vancouver. So tourism is going to be way up. Also going to the United States, also going to Mexico. The United States has put a full travel ban on anybody coming from the three affected countries, which are South Sudan, Congo, Uganda. You can't come to the United States if you've been in those countries. Full stop. End of story. Mexico has put on restrictions. Canada is not putting in any kind of ban. You are allowed to come to Canada, but you will be subjected to screening and monitoring for up to 3 weeks afterwards, which I think is a pretty reasonable step to take. But, you know, the Minister of Health yesterday saying we've got to be careful because just one case will throw us into a spin. Boy, would it ever. So we'll get an update on that. Why this one is so different. I mean, this is not the first Ebola outbreak, and they're always a little concerning, and we always talk about them, but this one seems to have moved into another area pretty quickly. I think still at this point, the risk to anybody in Canada is like as close to zero as you can possibly get. Like, it's nothing that we need to be worried about, but they are taking steps to make sure it doesn't become something that we worry about, which I think is probably a smart thing to do. So we'll get into that conversation today. We're also going to talk about, well, the separatist movement and all these sorts of things. The UCP party, okay, the United Conservative Party, has made some, well, did an interview with our pal Kerry Tate talking a bit about what their plans are. And their plans are at this point in time to sort of wait and see. They won't take an official position. The Premier, as you know, has said she's a staunch federalist and she believes in a sovereign Alberta within a united Canada, and she plans to campaign. And if you're the leader of a party that won't back you on that, and we know that a lot of people in the party want you gone, are you still leading that party? So we'll get into all those sorts of things today as well. But topping the news today, and I imagine there are a lot of you out there who are very thrilled to hear this, including, I would suggest, Premier Danielle Smith. Danielle Smith did not like Stephen Guilbeault. That was pretty well established. She actually told Prime Minister Trudeau to fire him on more than one occasion. Did not like Stephen Guilbeault. I can't remember some of the terms she used, but radical environmentalist was probably in that list somewhere. Guilbeault is a Montreal area MP and a climate activist. There's no question about it. He was a climate activist, climate extremist, characterize it how you will. But he was also a very influential MP in the Justin Trudeau government. And he was the environment and climate change minister in Justin Trudeau's government. He was the guy, you know, probably not entirely, but who played a role in what Danielle Smith came to call the nine bad laws. And you know the history there and how she felt about the Liberal government's environmental policy. She has told us repeatedly, time and time again, there's a new attitude in Ottawa. It's not the same. Things have changed under Mark Carney. Now, I think, personally, this is a pretty clear indication that she's right, because it was announced this morning that he's done. He's leaving politics. He will resign his seat in the House of Commons later this summer. He said the decision was a result of careful consideration. He said, after 7 years as a member of parliament and a cabinet minister, I've come to the conclusion that it is time for me to pursue my fight for environmental protection and the fight against climate change in a different way. We know he was upset when Carney signed the MOU with Alberta, and we know that when the announcement was made last week to further the pipeline conversation and to advance the project, he was more than upset and started to contemplate whether or not he still had a place within the Liberal government. Mark Carney says, hey, wish you all the best in whatever you choose to do next. He said he understands that things change. He said it's for him to make decisions about his career in the next stage of his career. All aspects of our careers, even journalists, even prime ministers, get to a point where things change and they make people make decisions. So now, going sort of hand in hand with this story is the fact that we've also had 14 other Liberal MPs, apparently, send a letter to the Prime Minister expressing their concern about his departure from the lane of climate change and environmental protection that the Liberals drove in for so very long. So obviously, they take this as real, genuine, substantial change, so much so that Guilbeault is leaving the party. Now, does that mean the other 14 are also considering their future? I don't know. This makes three MPs that have resigned, though. Wilkinson and Nate Erskine-Smith have also resigned their seats. So Carney's slim majority gets slimmer and slimmer and slimmer. Now, there'll be by-elections for all three of these. And, you know, if Carney wins those, no harm, no foul. And the House doesn't sit till September. So he's not worried about that at this stage of the game. That's not part of the consideration. But you don't want to see too much of this, I don't think, if you're Mark Carney. But he sort of stuck his flag in the ground and said, we're doing this. We're going in a different direction.

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2: Our next guest is Carrie Tate. You know Carrie. She's a reporter with the Globe and Mail's Calgary Bureau, covers politics here in the province of Alberta. She had a chance to speak with the president of the UCP. Now, when I say UCP, I'm talking about the party, okay? This isn't caucus. This isn't government. This is the party, and this includes all the members of the party. And they've announced or decided that the premier is going to come out vocally in support of United Canada, but they're not. They're not going to take a stand on this. It's an interesting dynamic that's playing out right now in our province when it comes to that party and the government, which seem to be headed in different directions.
3: Yeah, let's start there, Carrie. You had a chance to speak with the president of the United Conservative Party. Of course, we have to separate party from government here, but it is the same body at the end of the day. And I found it fascinating that the decision here is, in terms of in, out, leave, stay, they're going to be neutral? Is that the plan?
4: Right. It is unusual to sort of separate party and government, even though they are separate entities. You know, they generally should be following the leader. That is sort of why they select one person to be the head of the outfit. In this case, I spoke with Rob Smith. He is the president of the UCP's provincial board, the board of directors. And he said that the party will not be supporting Danielle Smith's federalist position. On the flip side, it's also not supporting a separatist position. And the reason they're taking this neutral stance, the way Mr. Smith had described it to me was that the majority of UCP members, he believes, will vote in favor of separation. And so the party wants to be sensitive to conflicting viewpoints and not tell their

0: remember what they're thinking. And in this situation, use the argument that the party has not debated and passed a resolution taking a stance on a policy of separation. So without having that go to the floor of an AGM, they're just going to sit on the sidelines.
1: Okay, so they haven't debated a resolution. Okay, fair enough. But the founding documents of this party, which isn't that long ago, Carrie, let's keep that in mind. This is, you know, in relatively recent history, one of the founding guys, Jason Kenney, insisted that there be language in there saying loyal to a united Canada, and they agreed. It's in the founding documents of the party. Do they need to debate a resolution? I guess they do, that we're going to abandon some of the principles that we were founded upon.
0: Well, the idea of we haven't debated a resolution yet is sort of it's a way out of, you know, planting a flag and taking a stance. And like you said, the founding documents, they were written about 12 minutes ago when we, you know, sort of look at the idea of democracies. It's not as though this party has roots stretching back hundreds of years. And plenty within that party, particularly the premier, argue they are fierce federalists. But if the party itself said we're backing the premier, we are standing with Canada, it would alienate what the president believes is the majority of its members, which then becomes risky. And so this highlights how this separation question became an internal political problem for the premier that has now become everybody's problem in Alberta and across the country.
1: And I guess that's what it comes down to. And that's, you know, like we said, you know, if you take a look at the party, they've decided that they don't want to take a stand because they don't think it would reflect the membership. The premier said she is going to take a stand. And I guess in reality, what do we know about MLAs? So far, many of them tight-lipped. I know you talked to the party president about that. He has some thoughts. Like, he says the majority of the party membership, which, you know, that's not the same as the MLAs. Where does he think the party lies in terms of, or not the party, but the government?
0: That is interesting. The premier has said she and her government and caucus, so every MLA, is a federalist. And that is going to be the stance of caucus. Now, we are in the process right now of surveying those MLAs. I suspect we're not the only one. Just saying, hey, which way are you voting? And when we do that on, you know, say they're putting forward policy on XYZ, we often don't get responses.
1: Sure.
0: Because, you know, the government speaks for the government. In this one, though, the responses are starting to trickle in, you know, with people saying, I'm voting to stay in Canada. You know, one person has told us, hold tight, they'll send us a statement coming soon. And the reason that this is interesting is because we're asking because it's unclear whether all of the MLAs will end up on board. One of the, there are a few who came to win their UCP nominations and their seats in the legislature because they came from sort of the Take Back Alberta wing of the party. And that flank overlaps with the separatist flank. It's almost a circle.
1: Yeah.
0: So, and once you have one or two MLAs respond as individuals, like, I'm going to vote this way, at that point, it forces everyone else, because if you don't respond, why aren't you responding? This should be an easy question. So I think over the next couple of days, we're going to see those responses come in. And we're curious, not so much about the people who respond and respond yes, but if anyone opts not to respond. And of course, obviously, if someone says that they're voting for this, well, that's a whole other problem. Mm-hmm. But the premier will have to deal with.
1: And, of course, this all comes back to party politics and reflects on the leader and the future of the leader. And we know the future of the leader is wrapped up in this really, really tight. We've got the separatist movement saying they're coming for her. They want her removed. They're looking for a special AGM to take place this summer. You've got the party kind of saying, yeah, we know what the premier is going to do, but we're not going to do that. We're going to take a different position. Has she lost control of that party, I guess, Carrie? Like, who, I mean, at this point in time, she doesn't, you know, as a leader, you want everybody to fall behind and sort of toe the party line. She seems to be out of step with what the party line is at this point.
0: Yeah, that's the big question. And I had asked the president of the party that when he said, well, no, we're not supporting the premier. You know, I said, well, does that mean that the leader no longer has control of the party? And of course, they threaded this needle of, well, you know, we want to take everyone's opinions into account and give people freedom to make their own decisions. Except this is not, you know, a free vote in the legislature, the House of Commons on perhaps the issues where those free votes often happen around, say, reproductive rights.
1: Sure.
0: This is about the future of the country, and the premier's political future is 100% wrapped up in this. So silence in this is actually a very loud message.
1: It is. Yeah, it's a damning indictment, no question about it. If you're not going to fall in line, you're sending a pretty clear message, whether you mean to or not. Carrie, great stuff. As always, fantastic work. Thanks for spending some time with us this morning. I appreciate it.
0: Thanks for having me.
1: It is interesting. It's an interesting dynamic that's emerging. And like I said, the premier is scheduled to join us today at 12 o'clock, and we'll have an opportunity to talk to her about some of these questions. I mean, I don't envy her. I mean, it is in some ways sort of a position that she put herself in. But in reality, it's a situation where I don't know who is happy with the situation that we're in, if you know what I mean. Her own party sort of saying, yeah, we're not in step. There's a faction within the party that is organizing to try and have her removed as the leader. There's, of course, the people that are opposed to separation that aren't happy. So it's an interesting dynamic right now where you've got that this is going on. This is taking place. I mean, it seems inevitable at this point in time, right? We know there's going to be a referendum on this coming up in October. However, where do we go? Like, where's the upside in all of this? And where's the win? Like, is this worth it, right? And that's the question. But we'll get into this. We'll have a continuing conversation. We're going to take a break so we can get to the news. But when we come back, our panel will be with us. It's Wednesday morning. We do this every couple of weeks. Shannon Greer will be here. She's a senior consultant with New West Public Affairs. Colin Aitchison will be here. He's managing director for Western Canada at Enterprise Canada. I'm going to sneeze. Just hang on a second. And Melissa Cowett will be here as well. Principal at MC Consulting. She's also the founder of Pocket Lobbyist. Okay, it's gone away. And they'll be with us today. And we'll break down this whole situation about, where are we headed here? Like how, you know, I mean, I think if you're Danielle Smith, you're desperately trying to keep all of this together. And it's hard. It's hard, right? Because like I say, it seems like everybody is sort of coming at her all at once here. And there doesn't seem to be a safe place at this time. But can you navigate a way through this where at the end of the day, she remains leader of that party? And then de facto premier, right? Because that's how it works. It's good. That's going to be one of the challenges. And then how does she manage the whole separation question and where that might go? So there's a lot to get into, but we'll take a break and then we'll come back and we'll do that right after this.
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14: This is Global News. It's 10:30. Good morning. I'm Morgan Smith. The Federal Resources Minister has announced an agreement which will see the still unbuilt Salimsims project in northern BC supply 1 million tons of liquefied natural gas per year to a German utility. Deliveries from the terminal are expected to start in the early 2030s for up to 20 years. The province insists Alberta remains a stable place to invest, but one Edmonton business is mulling a move to BC or Ontario because of the October referendum. The co-founder of 2S Water says his investors are rattled and have been calling him, asking his plans for getting out of Alberta. City Council looking to grow Edmonton's tree canopy through a security deposit to be paid by developers. The newly passed bylaw amendment will see the city hold on to that deposit for up to 18 months, then pay it back to the developers who plant new trees. The city is also inviting you to the grand reopening of the newly refurbished William Horlack Park. It's been closed for renovation since 2023, and this Saturday, it'll again welcome visitors with food trucks, a reopening ceremony at 12:30, and activities including a scavenger hunt. 880 CHED News Time is 10:31.
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14: 880 CHED weather, chance of thunder showers this afternoon and a high of 27 degrees. Risk of thunderstorm tonight as well with a low of 15. Then we get up to 30 tomorrow after we see a chance of morning showers. Showers again for Friday and another high of 27. Some evening showers Saturday and a high of 21 degrees, and we cool off more on Sunday. Rainy and 18 degrees to close out your weekend. Right now in Edmonton, it's 20 degrees. I'm Morgan Smith. 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
1: So much going on since the last time we had a chat with these three. great political pundits in our province. Shannon Greer, who is a consultant with New West Public Affairs. Colin Aitchison, who is managing director for Western Canada at Enterprise Canada and a strategic advisor at Creative Currency. He used to work in government with the Kenny and Daniel Smith governments. And Melissa Cowett, who is principal at MC Consulting and founder of Pocket Lobbyist. Guys, thanks for doing this again. There's a lot to get to, and I appreciate you stopping by.
13: Always happy to be here.
1: Let's start with obviously the big one, and the fact that we now know that we're going to have a referendum on separation coming up in October. It looks like it'll be a A or B question rather than a yes no question. That aside, did we need to take this step? Let's start there. Melissa, I'll throw this to you first. Did we need to take this step now, right? We've seen countless people from the PM to the Premier to saying, why now? Why, we've got things going in the right direction. Do you think this was the right move to do this at this point in time?
16: Yes. Contextually, the Premier did not have another option because politics is never just about one realm. It's never just about the things that you are paying attention to as party leader or as Premier. Of course, as Premier, you have to think of what all Albertans want, but not to use the government's talking points here, but several people did sign petitions. That's been a line that's been used a lot. Mm-hmm. And so this is a citizen-driven initiative that whether the stay team wanted to push this impact or not, that was always a possibility. So I don't think contextually in today's time that the Premier had another choice. And I think the question, as we discussed last week, strikes the balance given the circumstances she's in.
1: Shannon, do you agree? Do you think this is something that we had to do right now?
17: Well, I mean, I think that Premier Smith had to do it. I don't think that Alberta had to do it. And I think that Premier Wobkin, you made that clear yesterday at Western Premiers. But Alberta is unique because sometimes voters end a premiership, but more often than not, it's party members that have brought a premier down. We saw this with former PC Premier Alison Redford, as well as former Premier Jason Kenney, who actually united conservatives under that UCP banner before having that more right-wing flank of his party organized to remove him from the leadership. So I think that Premier Smith had to do it because she didn't have another choice. But I think it is putting Albertans in a difficult position as we are seeing business owners get very concerned. We're even seeing tourism operators come out and say it's impacting their business. So as we go into the tourism season this summer, it's impactful. So it's having widespread effects. But I think for her, she didn't have a choice.
1: Yeah, I think you're right. I think she's fighting for her very survival here. But Colin, do you think, I mean, did she have a choice? Was this the right call for her to make right now, I guess, is the question.
13: Yeah, look, she was caught between a rock and a hard place on this issue. Ignoring supper sentiment and not giving them an outlet wouldn't make it disappear. It likely would have made it much, much stronger. Whether people agree with her or not, I think the Premier clearly believes engagement in some sort of form is safer than suppression, even if the separatists aren't happy with the question. So what she decided to do was she put all the cards on the table and she's given both sides an opportunity to organize. And we've seen the pro-Canada side, a side that she has stated she is supportive of and will vote with, seize that opportunity. But I think the underlying thing in this that cannot be forgotten is we need to acknowledge the anger that's led to this point. A lot of Albertans, not just separatists, but a lot more of Albertans feel unheard by Ottawa and misunderstood by the rest of the country. So I think she felt that she really didn't have another pathway forward. She needed to give them an outlet. They might not be happy with that outlet, but everyone has a chance to organize now, and we'll see what happens in October.
1: Yeah, I want to ask you about the question, and like you say, that's the outlet, and she tried to thread that needle, right? She had to get around a court decision. She's changed the law four times to get it. I think she's bent over backwards to get this question on a referendum. I think it was inevitable the moment she opened the door to it. So she had to come up with a question. She settled on one, and there was some interesting polling from Angus Reid that says if you ask the question that Smith put forward, support for separation goes up to about 35%. If you ask a simple Alberta stay, Alberta leave question, it drops back down to about 30%. So it shows us how important the question is. What do you think, Colin, about the question she settled on? Is it the right question?
13: Yeah, I mean, I think we'll unpack it a bit more as people kind of dive into it over the summer. I think the polling was very interesting. I think that increase is probably due to some people who might not be hard separatists, but are not happy with how Alberta has been treated within Canada. So you know what? This will trigger a real conversation because we're being ignored. Like, if you look at some of the rhetoric from other premiers across the country, like, they've been very dismissive. And I think that dismissiveness inflames the fire. And I think that's why you're seeing a jump in the polling regarding this question that's being put forward as opposed to a straight yes or no question. Because when you have premiers like Doug Ford, David Eby, even Wab Kanu, like posting sound bites, getting like really sharp political jabs in, kind of mocking the whole separation effort, it's dismissive of the underlying root concerns that have kind of led us here today. And I think that that jump in the support for this question specifically is like kind of a signal to the rest of the country that we are seriously unhappy with how we've been treated, and we want to have this conversation, and this is the only way you're going to listen. So I think that's why you're seeing that kind of jump in support as opposed to a straight yes or no. Obviously, there are more people angry with Ottawa and how Alberta has been treated overall than there are separatists, and I think that if the rest of the country doesn't start looking at addressing those root causes, which I think Mark Carney's been trying to do, Daniel Smith has been trying to do, then we're going to have a much more difficult and longer conversation way past October.
1: That's what I was going to say. Melissa, let me ask you, because, you know, the premier last March said, hey, you're reeling right into an unprecedented national unity crisis unless you do these things. And guess what? Carney did those things. And the premier keeps telling us about the progress and the new relationship and how great things are and how far things are moving. Could you not make an argument that the rest of the country is, in fact, listening and those grievances are being addressed?
16: I think so. I think that the Prime Minister has done a lot. Mind you, the Prime Minister has rolled back things that have happened over the past 10 years, but has not rolled back the situation to a point that we were pre-2015. So I think it's fair to acknowledge that. I think it's ironic, though, for the rest of the country and even people within Alberta. On this topic, people look at it so logically. This is not a logical exercise on any side, really. I mean, on the stay side, there's more logic, I would say, on the leave side, but I mean, that can be open to interpretation. But I guess what I would caution people who are being highly critical is that intention and impact are two different things. Mm-hmm. The people who brought the court injunction forward in Indigenous communities had the intention of stalling the question, but what it actually did is just opened up a different type of question that's actually not going to settle this issue right away. The rest of the country, including Wab Kanu and his comments, think that they're helping and making the case to stay by making fun of Smith and poking fun of separatists. That's actually just giving separatists additional fuel to say, look, nobody respects us, you know. So this is part of the thing that I have been cautioning. This is not an exercise in logic. This is now a situation, you know, the Forever Canada crew, you know, bless them for putting in the effort to stay. It actually was used to have the referendum question. So I think we really need to think about the consequences of our actions here, because it's not logical. It's emotional. And that's the lens through which we need to think about it.
1: I think you're 100% right. It is. And I think it goes both ways, Shannon. I think you're right. The intention may not be the impact. It may not work that way. And I think, you know, Carney was talking about Brexit. The intention was not the impact. And I think a lot of people have said we could see a replay here in Alberta, where I think a lot of people, and Colin, you touched on this, you know, this is great leverage. This really puts the screws to Ottawa, like, hey, listen up or else kind of a thing. But Shannon, the impact of that could be we are faced with a national unity crisis. If this, I mean, who knows? When logic leaves and it's fueled by emotion and social media and everything else that goes, we know what happens. It's not 1995. The risk of that impact could be entirely different, that intention of just trying to, you know, make a bit of a threat, a bluff, as Carney called it.
18: Certainly. And I think one of the issues is that we're already seeing the impact just in exploring this conversation. So while I don't disagree that, you know, Albertans have legitimate grievances, and there's been a historical conversation in Alberta around autonomy and its relationship with Ottawa, previous conservative leaders knew the danger of stoking that fire too much, and they had well thought out agendas. I think what we've seen for the first time is a true stoking of that sentiment, a lowering of the threshold to put this not only on the Alberta agenda, but the national agenda. And it's divisive and it's dangerous. You know, we know that foreign actors are now actively exploiting Alberta's separatist debate to undermine national interests. You know, we've seen this happen. And I think that the premiers actually are in many ways trying to be helpful. I think Wab Kanu pointed out we have development happening. Look at Churchill. You know, there's certainly been issues with BC, but David Eby has been, you know, talking about expanding TMX. The projects are going forward and we're seeing progress, I think, very quickly. So just even having the conversation, I think, is dangerous. And to the place that we've gotten right now, I think, is really going to hurt businesses. Even in the news that came on right before this, people are thinking about leaving before, I guess, Alberta decides to leave them.
1: Well, yeah, no, I mean, even the parties recognize that, yeah, of course people will if this goes one way or other. Okay, guys, I've got to take a quick break, so I'll put you back on hold. We'll take a break, and when we come back, we'll talk about, okay, so we're wrapped up in this, Canada's wrapped up in this, but I think the biggest impact so far, or where this might have the most immediate impact, is within the party itself. I don't know if Danielle Smith still has control of that party, especially following an interview with Rob Smith done by Kerry Tate yesterday. He's the president of the party and says, yeah, we're not necessarily going to do what the premier's doing. It's interesting times. We'll talk about that when we come back right after a quick break.
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0: are chatting with Shannon Greer, a senior consultant with Newest Public Affairs, Melissa Cowett, a principal at MC Consulting and the founder of Pocket Lobbyist, and Colin Aitchison, who is the managing director for Western Canada at Enterprise Canada. And I want to get into this, and Shannon, I'll start with you on this one. I hung up on Shannon. I won't start with Shannon. She'll call us back. Sorry, Sarah, I screwed it up. I got to push the button twice when I have multiple callers. Shannon, call back. Or Sarah, you can call Shannon. Let me start with you, Colin. We got an interview from Carrie Tate with the Globe and Mail yesterday. I had her on earlier this morning. She spoke with the president of the United Conservative Party, and they have decided that they think the majority of the membership within that party, and I'm not talking about the government now, I'm talking about the party, they believe the majority in there are pro-separatists. So they've announced that they're not going to take a stand, which, you know, they're not going to be pro-separate or pro-stay. They're going to try and remain neutral, which is counter to what the premier has said. She plans to campaign, she said, for a stay vote. So what does that say about what's going on within that party and the dynamics there? It can't be good if you're Daniel Smith, I wouldn't think.
1: Yeah, this is one of those situations where we're governing and the partisan side of things kind of do not always overlap. I will say what Rob Smith did say does seem to align with public opinion polling. We've seen polling that shows a slim majority of UCP members, not all of us, certainly not me, are supportive of leaving the country. But I think, like, to be frank, he's not the premier. The premier has been very clear where she and the government stand, and that's the more important thing. But I do think a lot of this rhetoric, and honestly, I do think that some of the partisan discourse we're seeing out there isn't helping this. I think if you're a UCP member who's kind of disenfranchised, who's living in rural Alberta, who might not have thought about separation, but you're out seeing Nahed Nenshi call the premier a separatist. You're seeing Walker make humorous jokes. You're seeing David Eby call the premier a separatist, despite the fact that she has said, "I am not a separatist." That rhetoric bleeds down. And I think we're at a point where we need to tone down the partisan jabs. This isn't a partisan moment. It's a moment where Canadians and Federalists need to work together. Premier Smith is a Federalist. Nahed Nenshi is a Federalist. All of these premiers are Federalists. But the partisanship we're seeing is reinforcing this false narrative, which wouldn't surprise me if it's bleeding down, because people are seeing, you know what, Danielle Smith's been trying to stand up to Ottawa. You know what? Maybe she is a separatist. Maybe I'm a separatist. Let's make this a separatist party. So I don't think it helps. I think it's actually making things worse. And I do like what Rob said. Like, we're not an independence party at this time. We'll see what the vote is. If the vote is a majority, we'll have that discussion and let the party membership decide. If it's not a majority, we're not going to discuss it. And then I think that's that.
0: But I think it shows a shift in the party, Melissa, because, you know, Jason Kenney has famously said, you know, when he formed that party, and good Lord, it wasn't that long ago, really, he literally said, this must be included in our founding documents, that we are loyal to a united Canada. And now here we are, you know, a handful of years later, and they're not anymore. Perhaps we'll see what their official stance is, but at least at this point, they're not coming out in that direction. Can Smith continue to walk that line? I mean, they seem to be headed in different directions at this point.
2: Yeah, I mean, the reality is that premiers and leaders of parties, and this goes for the NDP as well, they don't control, quote, the party in the way that they, quote, control government.
0: Government, right.
2: The membership has a huge say and a huge role in shaping what the party believes in. And the good news is the barrier to becoming a member, if you are a conservative, to the UCP is very low. And if you want to have a say in what is being shaped at that party level, the barrier is very low. However, all I would say is that I've seen different folks within the separatist movement basically preempting the vote that's coming in October 19th, basically talking about leadership challenges to the premier, etc. I will note that political parties that form government craft their beliefs in a way that are palatable to the broader public, and that is what I see the premier trying to do while also balancing the big tent. I'm perfectly fine with there being some separatist-minded people in the UCP. I am fine with it being a big tent. What I'm not fine with is people thinking that the premier is their puppet and that they're going to use the base of support that they've developed to try and manipulate and control things in a way that is not palatable to Alberta. I would just say that I think that the separatists are very organized. They've done a very good job of capturing their base. I think that there is a bigger group of people in Alberta that are not separatists. And I would just say that the ability to organize and have our perspectives viewed and listened to is the same as the separatists. We just need to be doing the same thing. So that's all I would say is that it is a balance to be had. But I think that it is a little bit undemocratic to say you're going to, that you as a political party know better than the results of the referendum on the 19th. So that's the line I would tread with looking at all of this.
0: But that's exactly what they're doing, isn't it, Shannon? I mean, the party has literally come out and said, yeah, not good enough. You gave us a question, but it's not our question. It's not the question that we want. Therefore, we're going to try and organize an emergency AGM for this summer and get rid of you. And we'll take over and, you know, we'll put Mitch in. He can be an interim leader. He'll get us the question that we want. I mean, it literally is the party trying to dictate not only what happens within the party, but within government and then, by extension, the province. That's exactly what their goal is, isn't it?
2: I think it is. And I mean, this group was instrumental in actually helping Danielle Smith become premier. And now she's facing the same fate that Jason Kenney did. And he sort of got burned by playing a version of this game with this group of people who does organize very well. Essentially, they both kind of let the genie out of the bottle to grant their wish of becoming premier. And now they can't get it back in. But what's really fascinating about this is now Jason Kenney is organizing on the other side. He's joined the CEO of my firm, Monty Solberg, who's also a former federal cabinet minister, former finance minister Travis Taves, and others to vote to launch this vote to stay. And what I find fascinating is the number of people who are coming out to try to counter this narrative, because one of the people who actually authored the original firewall letter, Ken Bozenkul, is also helping to organize on an initiative called Lead Not Leave. So we're seeing so many people now come out and say that this is concerning, and they're trying to counter that narrative while we see the separatists try to organize within the party. But it's interesting because, you know, we saw in that polling from Angus Reid, too, that, you know, that even if they aren't successful, and the question's not successful, and they aren't successful getting rid of Premier Smith, it's 69% of Albertans believe that they're not going to accept a no vote anyways, and they're just going to keep going. So I think this is a topic of conversation that's not going away anytime soon.
0: I've only got a couple minutes left here, so let's do this rapid fire kind of. Colin, first of all, I guess the question is, does Smith manage to skate through this? Can she keep herself politically alive, I guess? They're coming at her from all sides. Does she get through this, Colin?
1: I think she does. Look, the majority of Albertans are proud Canadians. I think we've seen that in a public opinion polling. A lot of these individuals tried to remove her from the UCP leadership in 2024. She got 91.5% approval of UCP members. Couple that with the efforts to secure a better economic deal, the pipeline, the MOU. I think she's in a pretty good spot as we enter the summer. It's rocky for sure, but I think she's going to survive it.
0: Yeah, Melissa, she absolutely has proven the doubters wrong time and time. The fact that she's premier, a lot of people said, could never happen. Does she manage to get through this?
2: I hope so. I think if Albertans want a center-right federalist government now and into the future, it is important that if you believe strongly that you show up and vote and participate in the stay aspect of this.
0: Shannon, will she stay on as leader/premier and when all of this is said and done in November?
2: If anyone can survive this, it's her. Yeah. We've been talking about how she has been on a tightrope for 12 months, maybe longer. We've said it's getting windier, but she's still walking it. So I think if anyone can survive this, it's Danielle Smith.
0: I think you all make great points. She's proven us wrong time and time and time again. There's no doubt. Shannon, Colin, Melissa, thank you so much for your time today. Appreciate it as always.
2: Thanks, everyone.
0: You bet. Thank you, guys. That is Shannon Greer, who is a senior consultant with New West Public Affairs, Colin Aitchison, who is managing director for Western Canada at Enterprise Canada, and Melissa Cowett, principal at MC Consulting and founder of Pocket Lobbyists. And I agree with them all. It's going to be tough. It's going to be a challenge. Like, literally, if you look at it, it's coming from all sides. Like, I don't know who at this point is saying, well done, Premier. You've struck the right tone. We're headed on the right track. Everybody seems to be critical of it. But as they all said, she's been in spots before, and, you know, the old nine lives analogy, whatever you want to characterize it, she has managed to come back before, so we'll see. This might be the biggest challenge she's ever faced, and it's going to be interesting to watch. We'll take a break and be back right after this.
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13: This is Global News. It's 11 o'clock. Good morning. I'm Morgan Smith. Right now in Edmonton, it's 20 degrees. We're headed to a potentially stormy high of 27 this afternoon, 30 your high for tomorrow. Well, the economic issues tied to Alberta's separation referendum aren't just an issue for leaders at the Western Premier's Conference. Concerns over investment has at least one Edmonton business considering a move to BC or Ontario. Co-founder of 2S Water, Anthony Nelson, says almost immediately after the referendum was announced, his company's financial backers started asking for his plans on leaving Alberta.
14: I mean, they put money into this place. They were looking for a good return on investment. And now all of a sudden, we've got a premier who's trying to create chaos. It's not good for us.
13: In a statement to Global News, the press secretary for Economy Minister Joseph Scow says Alberta continues to lead the nation in economic growth, investment attraction, and job creation, which shows Alberta is still a stable place to invest. Just after the 12 o'clock news, Shay Gannon will have a conversation with Premier Daniel Smith right here on 880 CHED. Staunch environmentalist and Liberal MP Stephen Guilbeault is set to resign his seat in Parliament today. Reporters in Ottawa asked Prime Minister Mark Carney about the expected move.
15: First and foremost, what I want to do is thank Mr. Stephen, Mr. Stephen, Stephen Debo, for his many contributions, for the members of his riding, first and foremost, a dedicated MD for Ville-Saint-Marie for these years, for the people of Canada, for the government, for the cabinet, for myself.
13: Quebec MP quit Carney's cabinet last year after the announcement of Ottawa's energy deal with Alberta, which includes an agreement to work toward the approval of a bitumen pipeline. Now, Iranian State TV is revealing what they say is an initial memorandum of understanding between the U.S. and Iran. ABC News White House correspondent Karen Travers says those first details appear to swing more favorably toward one side in the war than the other.
16: It would be very hard to see how the Trump administration would agree to this. It includes the management by Iran post-war, that they would handle the traffic in the Strait of Hormuz, and also the removal of U.S. forces from that region. This, again, is from Iranian State TV, but it certainly would seem to be something that would favor Iran with significant concessions by the United States.
13: Word of the deal has seen oil prices dip 4% in morning trading. Well, it's unclear if the Kenyan government has approved a plan by the Trump administration to send Americans exposed to Ebola to a treatment facility in Kenya rather than repatriating them. This as countries including the U.S. and Canada are tightening rules surrounding travel from Ebola hot zones as cases approach 1,000 in the Democratic Republic of the Congo. In the U.S., the CDC sent an urgent request to its workforce to recruit personnel to help screen passengers coming from Central Africa for any signs of Ebola. That according to an internal email obtained by ABC News, as we hear from ABC's Faith Abubi at Atlanta Hartsfield-Jackson International Airport.
17: The Atlanta airport is one of only three entry points right now where U.S. citizens coming in from Ebola-impacted area can fly into. JFK will start tomorrow. However, right now, the CDC is asking for volunteers, asking for help to screen these passengers, check their temperature, scan for the virus before they can walk through those doors and into the community.
13: Meanwhile, local Ebola task force in Uganda has closed that country's border with the DRC over concerns about transmission. 880 CHED Sports, the Vegas Golden Knights are headed to the Stanley Cup Final. They swept the Colorado Avalanche in the Western Final last night with a 2-1 victory. And tonight, the East Final resumes with Montreal at home, trying to pull even with Carolina in Game 4. 880 CHED News Time is 11:04.
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13: 880 CHED weather. Chance of thundershowers this afternoon. High of 27 degrees expected. Chance of showers overnight and risk of thunderstorm again with a low of 15. Then a slight chance of morning showers clears and we get up to 30 for your afternoon high. Then showers and 27 for Friday. In Edmonton, it's 22 degrees. I'm Morgan Smith. 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

0: first and foremost, what I want to do is thank Mr. Stephen, Mr. Stephen, Stephen Bebo, for his many contributions, for the members of his riding, first and foremost, a dedicated MD for Ville-Saint-Marie for these years, for the people of Canada, for the government, for the cabinet, for myself.
1: Prime Minister Mark Carney speaking with reporters this morning about the imminent departure of Stephen Guilbeault.
0: Aspects of all our careers, even journalists, even prime ministers, get to a point where things change and then they, people make decisions. And I very much respect that. And as I say, I've enjoyed it and I wish him all the best. And I'm sure in some way, shape or form, we'll have an opportunity to continue to work together on issues of interest.
1: Shay Ganiman for Alex Pearson in Toronto today, and this is the news gripping Ottawa this morning. And Stephen Guilbeault, at some point, we are assuming, will officially announce. I mean, he has put out a statement, but we haven't heard from him in particular. But as you heard from Mark Carney, he is leaving politics. What we've been told is he will actually resign his seat in the House of Commons sometime this summer. There was speculation he might stay on as an independent, but it looks like that's not going to happen. It sounds like he's planning to resign his seat in the House of Commons today. So that's the end of Stephen Guilbeault. And you know, I mean, if you followed politics closely, you know that this is pretty substantial, right? We're going to chat about this with Tim Powers now. You know Tim. We've talked to him before. Tim is with Summa Strategies, and he is also with Abacus Data, the managing director for Abacus, the chairman over at Summa. Tim, thanks for joining us. As always, appreciate your time.
2: Jay, good to be with you today. How are you?
1: Excellent. Couldn't be better. Sun shining. It's supposed to be like, I don't know, 27, 28 degrees today, something
2: same
1: like that.
2: Same here, buddy. Same here. The sun is shining all across Canada today.
1: Things
2: Trump
1: are coming up.
2: Trump hasn't opened his mouth. That must be it.
1: Well, I wonder. We're talking about Stephen Guilbeault, who, you know, for people who follow along, this was not some backbencher, some frint. This was a pretty prominent voice within the previous Liberal government, right? This is a significant departure.
2: Well, he came into politics because Justin Trudeau, when he became prime minister, promised to make significant environmental reform or activism the centerpiece of his work. And Stephen Guilbeault became an environment minister under Trudeau and was front and center in all of that. And what Mark Carney is now doing, I think Stephen Guilbeault believes, is the undoing of some of the things that he did. So it's not surprising that he is going. The prime minister himself said that. The real question is, what will it mean over time? Will more follow? Is this just Guilbeault going back to his climate activism life? All of that is what we'll be watching for, Shay.
1: Well, the thing, and you're absolutely right, and if you take a look at it, we know that 14 MPs apparently signed on to a letter to Carney saying they were upset about what he's doing with Ottawa and the steps he's taking to remove some of their environmental platform planks and to go ahead with the MOU and the pipeline. So there's definitely, we know, dissension within the Liberal caucus with some of the things Carney is doing.
2: Yeah, most certainly. I mean, Guilbeault wasn't the only one who was part and parcel of joining Team Trudeau, and there's still a lot of those MPs who wanted, you know, forceful action as they saw it on the environment. You know, some of the grumbling, though, too, is about, as it often is, all right, well, when do I get my turn? When do I get to move up there? But when you have grumbling, you got to pay attention to it and figure out how you deal with it. And for Carney, you had to assume that at some point in his journey as prime minister, some of the people that he inherited from Justin Trudeau might have a different perspective than the current prime minister does about economic development and what comes with it.
1: And, you know, when we take a look at Mark Carney and how he's handled this, like, this didn't develop overnight. This didn't come out of the pipeline announced. I mean, we know when he signed the MOU back in November, Guilbeault was saying, I don't know what's going on. I don't know if I can work. So this has been going on for months and months and months. And it kind of seems to me like Carney, as far as a leadership style, is like, well, you know, it'll like Drago from Rocky IV. If he dies, he dies. You do what you need to do, but this is where we're going. He doesn't seem to be, you know, too concerned by it, I guess.
2: Yeah, but I don't know. Is Guilbeault going to be like Rocky and go out and run in the Siberian wilderness and come back and knock Carney out? I mean,
1: he's done crazier things, Tim.
2: Stranger things have indeed happened, and now they're saying Tim and Shay are old. Carney is still of the view that he's firmly in charge, that he's pushing as hard as he can, that he's living in a crisis moment. He keeps telling people that, and most people, I think, feel that. And it's kind of his way or the highway. We'll see, though, how long he can push that. Maybe he can keep pushing that for a while. With Trump, with weak opposition in Canada, some caucus dissension is not as threatening as it might be if the circumstances were different.
1: That's the thing, though. He's got the slim majority. It gets slimmer, and we know. But I mean, there's three by-elections coming up now. With you assume there's going to have to be one for Guilbeault if he resigns his seat. Win those, and this is no problem. We sail on, right? Like if this is the end of it, then who cares? But I guess the point is he's got to make sure that it doesn't get more and more of this. Like this isn't the start of something, right?
2: Yeah, and two of those three seats are pretty safe Liberal seats.
1: Yes, for sure.
2: Nate Erskine-Smith and Guilbeault's seat. Jonathan Wilkinson may be a little bit tougher, but, you know, there's the worry might be BC, right? And what happens with how they deal with the Premier out there, because there's more Liberal MPs in BC, and Jonathan Wilkinson leaving could be vulnerability. But, yeah. Right now it's okay. How does it play out as we get to the end of the summer? When do they call those by-elections? What's transpired in between? And what other dynamics have potentially unsettled Carney? But poll after poll after poll continues to show that people trust Carney. People believe Trump's the bigger threat. Affordability is an issue, but they blame Trump for all of that. Carney benefits from that. And his own caucus are not blind. Had Justin Trudeau stayed and Pierre Poilievre won and that fantasy election happened, then some of them would be unemployed. So they're also not going to push the envelope too much at the moment.
1: Last one, Tim. And that's how it reflects to the other conversation that's been dominating news headlines politically in this country, and that is the Alberta separation referendum, which is now going forward. We know that in October. And, you know, in Alberta, and I can say this, there's a lot of people who are in the pro-separatist camp who they're not buying what Carney's selling. They don't believe the MOU. They don't believe the pipeline.

0: minister do as much to try and find a way to address the concerns that Albertans have about their resources and who should benefit from them. So I guess he's got to keep at it, and perhaps over time that will pay off for him and for those who will argue strongly for Remain when Alberta has its referendum or referendums.
1: Yeah. Exactly. It'll be interesting to see how that all plays out. Tim, as always, thanks so much for your time. I appreciate the chat, sir.
0: Good to talk to you, buddy. Bye. You
1: later. Tim Powers, Chairman, Summa Strategies, Managing Director for Abacus Data. And yeah, I mean, I think it's a pretty clear indication. Listen, if you take a look at this through the lens of the Alberta separation referendum, Premier Smith last year, at about this time, maybe a little bit earlier in the year, literally called for the removal of Stephen Guilbeault. And way before that, she told Justin Trudeau he needed to get rid of Stephen Guilbeault. He was public enemy number one. That was sort of her arch rival. That was her nemesis, right? That was her foil. She did not like Stephen Guilbeault and what he represented, and she saw him as the reason that the Liberal government did some of the things that they did. He was the champion of the environment and the climate change policy that the Liberal government brought in that she despised, that she felt was, you know, shutting in Alberta energy, as you have heard her talk about so many times recently. She said last March, unless there's a change in direction, unless things are different, unless we get to a point where things are clearly moving in a new direction and Alberta has opportunity, you're going to be facing an unprecedented national unity crisis. That was the threat. Well, here we are, a year and a bit later, and we're facing an unprecedented national unity crisis, even though you got the big changes on climate policy, you got the pipeline MOU, and then it got advanced even further. And now Stephen Guilbeault has left. It'll be interesting to see how this resonates within that conversation around the separation referendum that's coming up in Alberta, because the truth of the matter is, to me, this is a pretty clear indication that Carney is obviously taking this in a new direction, so much so that the guy who sort of was the face of the Liberal Party's environment and climate change policy for so long says, I don't fit here anymore. There's no place for this party, isn't that what it was? And he's leaving. He's taking his ball and he's going home. So, you know, it's a pretty clear indication in terms of the authenticity, the genuineness, and the fact that this is really happening, right? Because a lot of people, to be honest with you, in Alberta are still saying the MOU is meaningless. It's a piece of paper. It doesn't mean a damn thing. You know, until we actually see something happen and we see oil flowing through pipelines, who cares? We've had promises before, and it's true. It's true. It's not new. So the MOU doesn't mean anything. The commitment doesn't mean anything. I mean, for a lot of people in that part of the world, it's sort of that ship sailed a long time ago. We're not buying it anymore. But you see this mounting pile of evidence, you know, where the premier keeps saying, well, no, look, I'm telling you, things are different. Things are different. Now you've got Stephen Guilbeault saying, boy, things are different. I'm out of here. So it's interesting. I don't know how this will fit into the conversation that's taking place in Alberta, but I think it's important. It's another important development, and I think the premier will be talking about how, hey, it's not the same Liberal Party. It's not Justin Trudeau's Liberal Party, and one of the vestiges of the Trudeau Liberal Party, and one of the real burrs in her saddle, Stephen Guilbeault, is now gone. Right. So if you want to say, hey, it's a new time, it's a new era, you could definitely say this is proof. 780-451-8800-403-974-8255. Going to take a quick break. We'll be back with your calls right after this.
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5: Shea Ganem in for Alex Pearson in Toronto today. Let's take some of your calls on this. Stephen Guilbeault, the figurehead, the face of the Liberal government's environment and climate change policy under Justin Trudeau, is done. He's announced he is no longer going to be sitting as an MP in the House of Commons. He'll be resigning his seat this summer. Eric, you are on the air. Go ahead, Eric.
6: Well, I think this is welcome news. I mean, Stephen Guilbeault certainly was such a lightning rod, especially in Western provinces, especially in Alberta, Shay. And to be honest with you, somebody with his pedigree, his background, the shenanigans, the climate
5: criminal
6: activism,
5: behavior, let's be honest, right?
6: He was not and should never have been, you know, put into the ministerial role that he was. I mean, it was bonkers to me. So I have no problem with him going. And I think that with respect, though, to the referendum, I mean, we certainly heard Mark Carney yesterday saying that it wouldn't be subject to the Clarity Act, at least it's not this question. And I think that, you know, the feds have to be very calm about this. And I think the best thing Mr. Carney and the Liberals could do is to make sure that there is continual progress this pipeline. We've got to see it because, you know what? We remember Northern Gateway. We remember what happened there. This was a pipeline that was approved, that was recommended, and that was kiboshed because of two people, and that was Justin Trudeau and his buddy Stephen Guilbeault. So that wasn't that long ago. And
5: no,
6: so that is why this isn't going to – it's not going to go away, Shay.
5: Oh, no. Yeah, 100%, Eric. I agree with you completely. But I think it's another indication. It's another log on the fire, so to speak, that, you know what, maybe there is some truth to the what Smith is saying in terms of it's different. It's not the same as it was.
6: She has said that, and you know what? There's that old saying, fool me once, and they fooled us. And again, Mr. Carney has a few more things he needs to do. Get rid of the tanker ban, that's number one. And the second thing he needs to do is he needs to honestly repeal the carbon pricing. That just makes no sense. And then the third thing he needs to do is declare it in the national interest. Actually declare it in the national interest. Do those three things, I might believe you a little more.
5: Okay, fair enough, Eric. I think a lot of people agree with you. I think that kind of is the position that we're in here. Frank, in Toronto, you're on the air. Hi, Frank.
7: Good morning. I think what Carney is doing as part of his agenda and a plan is to set himself up to be a not just a one-term leader. I think he's trying to set himself up to kind of, by getting rid of Guilbeault, what he's doing is indirectly appealing to some of the conservative voters. He's obviously, Carney now, following some of the strategies and agenda that Poilievre had.
5: Sure. Oh, he always has, yeah.
7: And so I think what he's trying to do is to set things up moving forward in the future so he can set it up whenever the next election comes around. He could put everything together on the table and basically set up his mandate that he's doing a lot of the things that the conservative government has done or proposed to do.
8: Yeah.
7: And a lot of the good things that the liberals have put in place to join those strategies together. So he's kind of trying to create some security for himself in the Liberal Party moving into the next 3, 4, 5 years.
5: Yeah, you could be right, Frank. I mean, there's definitely, he's thinking it through and I think he's taking steps. But I think with the Guilbeault thing, it's just kind of like, well, we need to do this. This is what I said we do. It's been part of the plan from the beginning, and if you're not on board, that's fine, but this is where we're going. Tesla, Jim, you're on there. Hey, Jim.
9: You know, as much as I like to see Guilbeault go, I'm going to say a little bit different.
5: Okay.
9: So if he went, he had what his mandate was or what his agenda was. He went to the people elected him, and unlike three conservative politicians, He's standing to what he believes in. He's stepping down.
5: Yeah.
9: You're not going to do it my way.
5: Right.
9: I'm not jumping ship to PCs.
5: Yeah.
9: I'm stepping down. He was elected legally, and that was it. And I, you know, as much as I don't like his values.
5: He's standing by him.
9: But I do respect that one.
5: Yeah, you're right. That's a great point, Jim. We don't see that a lot. We see those values can shift when it means I got to keep my job. Not with him. He said, this is who I am, and this is not who the party is, so I'm leaving.
9: By the time, and one thing on these pipelines, and thanks for getting back to me on the weekend, Shay.
5: Yeah.
9: By the time these pipelines get done, there's going to be such a glut of oil, nobody's going to be interested in building one. Venezuela will be on stream. I mean, you've seen the thing.
5: No, I
9: mean,
5: all
9: the companies are just taking the money and paying down debt.
5: Jeffrey Rath said that. He said, we don't need a pipeline, right? So, yeah, I hear you. Thanks, yeah. Thanks, Jim. Yeah, he's right. Let's give credit where credit's due, because we love to jump on the floor-crossers and all the rest, right, who abandon their principles and their values and what got them there. You got to give Guilbeault credit for that, right? Say, no, this is who I am, and the party isn't anymore, so I'm out. Okay, tip of the hat for that. Mark, you are on the air. Go ahead, Mark.
10: Morning, Jay.
5: Hi.
10: First caller kind of took a little bit of my point, so I'll have to walk and chew bubble gum here at the same time.
5: Okay, I've only got about a minute.
10: Okay, a lot of people are asking Danielle Smith and her future. I want to think about the UCP future and looking ahead a little bit. Like, well, where are we going with the right side of our province again? And how that?
5: Oh, yeah, if it splits up, you mean, and we end up with a two-party thing again?
10: The sentiment isn't going anywhere. It's been here. You've been reporting for, you know, since the 90s.
5: Oh, since I was a kid. Yeah, for sure.
10: It's not going anywhere.
5: No, it's not. You're 100%
10: right,
5: Mark.
10: It's got to end up somewhere in 3 to 5 years.
5: No, you're right. I appreciate the call. I got to get to a break here. You know, you are 100% right. Like the whole, you know, I mean, the whole separatist sentiment in Alberta is not new. Good Lord, it's been around. I'm not going to say since Alberta's been around, but I bet you're pretty damn close. Certainly since oil was found. I mean, it's not new. It won't go away no matter what the referendum is. But I think should the yes, Alberta should remain part of Canada's side, win the vote come October the 19th. At least the political leaders at that time can say, hey, listen, guys, we just ran that play. It didn't go anywhere. We're not going to do it again. Let's give it a rest. And it will come back again down the road. You are absolutely right. But I think maybe it sort of puts a lid on it. For how long? I don't know. I really and truly don't know. But there is the risk that it doesn't go that way. And the other side wins, right? And now that doesn't mean that Alberta is separating, but it starts the process. What does that mean? That's the uncertain part. We'll take a break and be back right after this.
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17: This is Global News. It's 11:30. I'm Thomas Dias. It's 22 degrees. Premier Danielle Smith has some goodbye words for her former federal nemesis, Stephen Guilbeault. Asked yesterday about his pending resignation as a member of parliament, Smith delivered an 8-word reply saying, quote, "I wish him well in his future endeavors." Smith often crossed words with Guilbeault during his time as federal environment minister, blaming Ottawa for policies she said undercut oil and gas development. While Albertans dealing with obesity now have a new option for weight loss, Alberta Health Services says it now has access to non-surgical treatment for obesity. It involves a sleeve being inserted through the mouth down to the stomach. It has a tiny camera and surgeons then use tools through the sleeve to fix the stomach from the inside. Well, the federal government is entering into contract negotiations with Saab to purchase a fleet of surveillance aircraft for the Royal Canadian Air Force. Saab produces the planes in a joint partnership with Bombardier based on the Global 6500 business jet. American firms Boeing and L3Harris also make similar radar planes. Prime Minister Mark Carney says the Air Force needs the jets to monitor new threats such as hypersonic missiles. 880 Ched News time is 11:31.
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17: 880 Ched weather, it's 22 degrees as we look for a high of 27 with some scattered showers moving through the capital region and a risk of a thunderstorm. I'm Thomas Dias. Your next scheduled newscast is at noon on 880 Ched.

0: of an abundance of caution in response to the Ebola outbreak in the Democratic Republic of Congo and increasingly high risks in Uganda and South Sudan, we are taking decisive action to reduce the risk of importation and spread in Canada.
1: That is Luc Brisebois, the Director General of the Centre for Border and Travel Health at Public Health Agency of Canada. Shagan, I'm in for Alex Pearson in Toronto again. We'll get back to your calls in a few minutes here, but I do want to give you an update on this, and that is the Ebola situation. And as you heard, the Canadian government is taking some steps to try and, well, I guess the easiest way to put it is prevent it from coming here, from affecting Canadians. So they've now announced that they will require all travelers from the Ebola-affected regions of Africa to self-isolate for 21 days. That's effective today, okay? So if you're arriving here from the Democratic Republic of Congo, South Sudan, or Uganda, you will be required to self-isolate for 21 days to see if symptoms develop. And they are also putting a pause on immigration applications. I'm not talking about permanent immigration, I'm talking about visas, things like that, and also reducing the number of visas that they will grant for people from that part of the country. That happens for 90 days. And as I say, this is all in an effort to try and keep Ebola from arriving here in Canada. Other countries have gone farther. The United States has implemented a full travel ban. So, governments are starting to react, which tells us that this might be a bigger situation than previous Ebola outbreaks. We're going to speak with Dr. Isaac Bogosh now. He's a professor at the University of Toronto in the Department of Medicine, an infectious diseases specialist, general internist at the Toronto General Hospital, focusing on tropical diseases, HIV. We've spoken with him before with other viruses. This is a new one. Dr. Bogosh, thanks for joining us again. It's been a while. Good to talk to you, sir.
2: It's been a while. I'm also going to add, I'm also an Albertan. I'm from Calgary.
1: There you go. Excellent. Okay. We're checking all the boxes here.
2: There you go.
1: A lot of back and forth about the best way to handle this. Like I say, the U.S. has flat out said, that's it. We're going to have entry bans. And I think they are allowing a few entry places, but you're going to go through a rigmarole. They're saying, don't come here. Mexico has taken some steps on who can leave and that sort of thing. Canada taking a pretty different approach, a bit of a light touch, screening, monitoring, scaling back the number of visas. Do you think that's enough? What do you think of the strategy this country has adopted?
2: Yeah, I mean, I think this is yet another example of where you can look at the exact same issue and have, 10 different people come up with 10 different solutions. The key thing here is, A, how do we support and end this epidemic as fast as possible? B, keep Canada and Canadians safe. So I think there's a couple of things that we can do simultaneously. Like, we're capable of walking and chewing gum at the same time. Number one is we should be pumping in resources, be it financial, human, technical capacity, to the impacted countries to reduce to really quell this outbreak. And this is the right thing to do for two reasons. Number one, it's the moral and ethical thing to do. And number two, it will shorten the duration of the outbreak, reduce the size of the outbreak, and therefore reduce the risk of exported cases. So that's where the focus should be.
1: Yeah.
2: But, when we look at the policy that was announced yesterday, there already is a very, very low, but of course not 0% chance of importing a case of Ebola to Canada. And the steps they take are going to shrink an already very small risk. The other thing to think about is, it's not just what's the risk of importation? It's what's the risk of subsequent transmission if there is an imported case? And the answer is extraordinarily low.
3: Yeah.
2: We have functional public health systems at the federal, provincial, and municipal levels. We have healthcare systems. So we just have systems in place that, if there is a rare, low probability event like an imported case, we're just not going to see, an outbreak associated with maybe, a family member or some direct close contact might be impacted, but this isn't something where we're going to see a large outbreak in Canada.
1: I wanted to ask you about that because the federal health minister yesterday, Marjorie Michel, in announcing this, she said that the risk remains low, but she said, we're doing this because it takes one case, not two, one case, and we've got a problem on our hands. But like you say, the risk still remains incredibly low, even if, a passenger does arrive with Ebola. Like, I was surprised that she took it to that level. I mean, of course, you don't want one case, but one case isn't the end of the world, right?
2: Yeah, I think you phrased it beautifully. Of course, we don't want any of this in Canada, but if we did have one, it's not like it's the end of the world. We would be able to identify it. We have healthcare systems and hospital capacity where we could care for a sick patient with this particular infection and not amplify the virus in a hospital setting. We have public health systems that would say, okay, here's the potential people who have been in contact, and they'll isolate. Like, you know, this is not the kind of infection that would cause an outbreak or a large outbreak in a Canadian setting. It's a different, you know, it's still a bad infection. And, obviously, it doesn't take away from the fact that this is what we call a high consequence pathogen, in the sense that people who get this infection get very, very sick. That's why all this precaution is being taken. But it's not the kind of infection that would cause a large outbreak in Canada. And it's, you know, it would be a very rare, not 0%, yeah, but yeah, very rare risk for importation. Just remember, we had a 2014 Ebola virus epidemic in West Africa. Yep. It was massive.
3: Yep.
2: 31,000 people infected, 11,000 dead. How many exported cases occurred on commercial air travel? 3. One to the U.S., one to the U.K., one to Nigeria. The one to the U.S. resulted in 0 subsequent cases of transmission. The one to the U.K. resulted in 0 subsequent transmission cases in the UK.
3: Gotcha. Great, great data. I wanted to ask you about that, because this is not the first Ebola outbreak, and some of them have been bigger, but this one seems to have raised a level of concern. We hear the WHO talking about this is moving faster than we can keep up with. We have countries, you know, bringing in travel policies. Why is this one different? Because like you say, this isn't the first time. This happens, you know, unfortunately, with some regularity.
2: Yeah, this one's a doozy. This is going to be a challenging one for a couple of reasons. Number one, it was grumbling under the surface and spreading for probably multiple weeks before it was identified. So they still haven't identified all the cases yet. And that you're going to see case numbers rise for some time. Number two, it's already crossed international boundaries. And whenever you're doing an outbreak response, if it's crossing international boundaries, it just adds additional complexity and coordination between multiple countries. Number three, it's a type of Ebola virus that doesn't yet have a vaccine or a dedicated therapeutic drug to treat it, which just makes treating cases a little bit harder and preventing spread a little bit more challenging. Number four, it's in the eastern part of the DRC, and that's a pretty tough neighborhood. There's significant security concerns in that area, which means mounting a public health response in that area is a bit more challenging. And number five, we've had at least several cases in urban settings, Goma, which is a big city in the eastern DRC, and then there's been a couple of cases in Kampala in Uganda. And of course, there's just more people, more possible contacts, and more challenges associated with getting it under control. So those are the five reasons why this is a bit more of a challenge than other prior outbreaks.
3: Okay, last one for you, and you touched on it, but we keep hearing, you know, and we all got used to variants with COVID, right? Oh, here comes the next variant. This is different. Like you say, the treatment options are fewer than the more typical Ebola outbreak that we deal with, but it's not a variant. It's an entirely different species of virus. Like, what's going on there?
2: Correct. There's multiple types of Ebola virus. They're all nasty. No one wants to get any of them, but for the more common Ebola virus, it's called the Zaire Ebola virus, we have a really good vaccine, and that's been used several times in recent outbreaks to rapidly quell outbreaks. There's also drugs that are used that are pretty effective. So people who get sick with this, if they get appropriate medical care, like, the survival rate is much, much higher. This type of Ebola virus is just much less common. There's only been a couple of outbreaks with it before. So we just don't have the same research and development for vaccines or cures with this particular one. But lo and behold, people are working on it. And it was really interesting. They're working on what's called a pan-Ebola vaccine, which would really be effective against all the different types of Ebola viruses. It's not ready for prime time, but smart thing to work on, because sadly, we're going to see more of these outbreaks in the future.
3: Yeah, and I think you've done a good job. But just to reiterate, I mean, yeah, there is concern, and people are doing what they need to do, in quote, as we always say, an abundance of caution. The risk isn't zero. It'll never be zero. But this is not something we need to be alarmed about, certainly not here in Canada, right, at this point.
2: I'm with you. And even the worst case scenario, if we had an imported case, you'd be able to identify it and prevent, you know, an outbreak because we have a functional healthcare system and public health system. So, you know, obviously we don't want it here. It takes a lot of resources to deal with it. I'm not saying it's not a big deal. It would be a big deal, but it's not like it's going to spread throughout the Canadian public.
3: Gotcha. Good deal. Okay. Thank you so much, Dr. Bulgosh. As always, appreciate your time, sir.
2: Anytime. Have a good one.
3: Yep. Thanks so much, Dr. Isaac Bulgosh, Professor, University of Toronto, Department of Medicine.
1: and an infectious diseases specialist and general internist at the Toronto General Hospital. And so there you go. That's the lay of the land. The reason I think a lot of this is happening and the reason a lot of these steps are being taken is the fact that we have the World Cup arriving in North America, you know, in the next couple of days here, right? It kicks off June 11th. Canada has its first game in Toronto on June 12th. There's also games in Vancouver and there's games all over the United States. There's games in Mexico. So it is going to be the tourist location, North America, I'm talking about, in the entire world, coming up here in the next month or so. And really, really interestingly, the team from Democratic Republic of Congo qualified for the World Cup this year, which is something that doesn't happen all that often, to be honest with you. But they did qualify this year. I think it's the first time in 40 years, if I remember correctly. And they're going to be headquartered in Houston. So the entire team and entourage from the Congo will be in Houston, Texas. But, you know, authorities have said, yeah, but they actually haven't been in Congo for a long time. They've been training in Europe for a while. So, but there will be added restrictions and added concerns about that. And like I say, it's all just being done in, as they always say, an abundance of caution, just to make sure things don't get out of hand. But it is quite alarming. It was declared on May 17th, an outbreak in that part of Africa. And they say it's fast moving, very, very fast moving, faster than they can keep up with. And the latest number of suspected deaths, and this goes back to Monday, is 220 in a week. And as you heard from Dr. Bogosh and many other experts have said, it's probably much larger. The numbers are probably much higher than that. In reality, we don't know. It's probably many, many more cases and perhaps many more deaths. So the concern is high, and for good reason. It's a nasty, nasty bug, that one. Ebola is one. It's right up there. But like Dr. Bogar said, hopefully the resources will be deployed to contain the outbreak ASAP. 780-451-8800-403-974-8255. I have to take a break. We'll be back with your calls right after this.
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0: Shake Adam in for Alex Pearson in Toronto, 780-451-8800, 403-974-8255. Let's go back to the phone lines here and take some more calls. We got Sebastian calling. Hey, Sebastian, go ahead.
1: Hey, morning, Jake.
0: Hey, how you doing?
1: Points for you. Good, how are you?
0: Good, good.
1: A couple of points. I think with Gibault leaving, you could almost hear Carney saying, like, don't let the door hit you on the way out.
0: Yeah.
1: Because politically, that is awesome for Carney.
0: I think it is, too.
1: At the same time, I'm betting Poilievre is going, oh, crap, because the more of the old Trudeau Liberals that leave, the more it's going to eat away at some of the people that he was trying to bring over to the Conservatives.
0: That's a really good point. It's a really good. I think, you know, what it really does is signal that this is genuinely a different party, right? If you look at the people that sort of define some of the more contentious pieces of the Trudeau Liberals, he was one of them, like one of the biggest.
1: Oh, yeah, he was one of the major ones and a really easy one for Poilievre to make points with.
0: For sure. And Smith.
1: And then, yeah, no, exactly. And Smith as well. And then the other part of this is the Alberta Conservatives, if they remove Smith, or the right-wing Conservatives remove Smith, I think that they are going to really hurt themselves in the next election, because the far right wing of the Conservatives is not popular with the majority of Albertans. Majority are like center, maybe center, a hair right.
0: But you know, I will say this, Sebastian.
1: The far right take over, I do not see this as being good at all for Conservatives.
0: A lot of people said the same thing about Danielle Smith, though. I'll remind you, when she took over, a lot of people said she'll never get elected, right? And she did.
1: Comparatively, though, she's not far right compared to these people who are the pure pro-separatists, the that fringe of the party. Like, she's actually trying to make herself a little more central. Well, the party itself, or the backbenchers in the party there, are really trying to pull it more to the right.
0: No, I think that's a fair point. I think you're right in terms of you can always go farther right, and that might be how we end up seeing things shake out in Alberta for sure. Sebastian, thanks.
1: Okay, thank you.
0: Yeah, I mean, he's right. He's right. But the reality is Premier Smith is in a spot, and I'm sure, you know, you followed what happened yesterday at the Western Premier's meeting. And it was a really weird dynamic, and we touched on it a bit yesterday. It was held in Alberta, a place called Kananaskis, just outside of Calgary. And what it is the premiers from Western Canada all coming together, and, you know, it's their annual get-together, right? And this year, Alberta was hosting it. So Premier Smith welcomed them all to Kananaskis and was the host of the situation. And, of course, dominating the entire conversation right from the beginning was this whole situation around the fact that Danielle Smith has put forward a question on separation from Canada for a referendum in Alberta coming up in October. Now, we should point out that it's been dubbed the referendum on a referendum because it won't be a yes-no question. They say it'll be more like an A-B. Option A is Alberta stays in Canada, and then we're done. Conversation ends. The answer, if that option wins, then we don't have to worry about the other option. But if it doesn't, and the other option wins, it states we should begin the process towards a binding referendum on separation. So it's if that side wins, it doesn't mean Alberta has voted to separate. It means Alberta has voted to begin the process to hold another vote on separation. Okay? Clear as mud, right? Well, that's the reality that we're in. And the reason that happened is because when the separatist movement in Alberta brought forward their question, it was... there were some First Nations in Alberta that took it to court seeking an injunction and said, wait a minute, there's a constitutional process that hasn't been followed here. You can't go ahead with this. And lo and behold, the court said, you're right, and put on a pause. Now, in the meantime, it was the topic of a conversation at the Western Premier's meeting. And, you know, the question that the Premier came up with, and she has said, is sort of to try and get around that court decision, to have asked the question without, you know, violating what the court said was violated with the other question. So she was talking about that yesterday. And this is how it was playing out between the different premiers yesterday.
2: The issue, I think, in the court is whether that duty to consult should apply to citizen-initiated petitions. And that's where I think that the court erred in judgment. And I think it's also anti-democratic, the decision that they made. But we'll make the arguments in court about what the limits to duty to consult ought to be. And we'll see how that conversation goes. There's a couple of rounds that we have to go through, obviously, to court of Appeal, probably also to the Supreme Court of Canada. But we want to make sure that we have a very clear understanding of what the duty to consult really means and what it doesn't mean. And I think at the moment, there's a lack of clarity on that.
3: And you've talked a lot about...
4: I'd like to respond. So I think we know that is not correct, a lot of what you just said there, Premier Smith. Specifically, and we spoke about this, so I don't mind repeating this. It is not up to the petition gatherers to fulfill the duty to consult. It is up to you as the Alberta government to fulfill the duty to consult.
0: So this was all playing out yesterday. And like I say, as this goes forward, it seems like, you know, and Wab Kanu at another time, you know, during the news conference yesterday said, like, why? Well, let's just pause this. Let's set this aside for a year or two. Look, things are going on. The guy next to me, David Eby, just announced the natural gas pipeline. You're winning. Things are going the way that they're supposed to be going. Eby, for his part, after announcing a natural gas pipeline through BC that will end up sending natural gas to Germany. Yes, that's the one that Justin Trudeau said there was no business case for. I guess they found one after all. But in reality, Eby is saying he's really anxious about this. He's scared about this. He doesn't know why we're doing this, when we're doing this. So it's not just a conversation in Alberta. It is a conversation far beyond Alberta. And I think obviously it will be something that the federal government needs to navigate and needs to sort their way through as well. But I think, you know, right now their strategy up until this point has been to sort of sit back and watch. Like, and so many callers pointed it out today. They need to be really, really careful at the federal level because this movement is largely about anger and animosity with the federal government. So if the federal government continues to do the things that the federal government has done to piss off all the Albertans, to force them to take this separation referendum, or may feel that they have to, I don't know if anybody was forced to, but it just adds to that whole sentiment that sort of got us to this place in the first place. So it's going to be a fascinating 6 months in this country to see how this all unfolds. And, you know, of course, we'll be talking about it the whole way through. In fact, we do have to take a break. But when we come back, I'll have a chance to speak with the Premier of Alberta. Daniel Smith will join us and we'll get into some of those issues, some of those questions. It's an interesting time, fascinating time, really. We'll talk about it right after this.
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10: A beloved 75-year-old man washing up, getting ready for bed, is brutally beaten and killed. 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
13: This is Global News. It's noon. I'm Thomas Dias. It's 22 degrees. The Federal Natural Resources Minister has announced a major agreement that will see Canada supply LNG to German utility for up to 20 years. Well, the product will be shipped from the Silisum's project to be built near the Alaska border. Tim Hodgson was in Vancouver for the announcement.
14: Less than a year ago, Canada made history as we shipped our first cargo of LNG to global markets. Today, this contract represents the first agreement that we see long-term, low-carbon LNG from Canada being shipped to our allies in Europe.
13: Hodgson says the utility will buy 1 million tons of LNG every year, beginning in the 2030s. Well, the UCP government is looking to reassure the private sector and the public that Alberta remains a stable place to invest. This as some companies are voicing concern about the economic impact of October's referendum on separatism. In a statement to Global News, the press secretary for Economy Minister Joseph Scow says Alberta continues to lead the nation in economic growth, investment attraction, and job creation. But the co-founder of Edmonton-based 2S Water says his investors are already calling him with tough questions. Anthony Nelson says they want to know his plans for leaving the province, though he doesn't want to.
15: I am a third-generation Albertan. My grandmother was in the second class at the U of A to graduate a woman. I've got a lot of roots in this area. I'm now looking at, do I move to BC or do I move to Ontario?
13: Edmonton Mayor Andrew Knack says he's heard similar concerns from businesses, both large and small. Alberta Health Services is touting a new bariatric procedure at the Royal Alexander Hospital that it says will help more people with obesity, but with a shorter recovery time and smaller risk of complications. In most bariatric surgeries, part or all of the stomach is removed to help patients manage their weight and deal with weight-related conditions like diabetes. Now, surgeons at the Alex are the first in Alberta using an endoscope technique to structure the stomach from the inside, or suture rather, leaving the organ intact, while a referral from a doctor or nurse practitioner is required. AHS says it could be a safer option for some high-risk patients and more sustainable than weight loss drugs alone. 880 CHED Sports, the Montreal Canadiens need to generate more offense tonight if they want to even up their NHL Eastern Conference Final against the visiting Carolina Hurricanes. Montreal trails the best of seven series 2-1 after back-to-back 3-2 overtime losses. This, with the Vegas Golden Knights awaiting the winner of the Eastern Conference Final after advancing to the Stanley Cup Final with a sweep of the Colorado Avalanche. The Oklahoma City Thunder are one win away from the NBA Finals after beating the San Antonio Spurs 127-114 for a 3-2 lead. In the Western Conference Final, the series winner will face the New York Knicks. And turning to the mound, the Toronto Blue Jays and Miami Marlins are busy deciding their three-game series after splitting the first two games at Rogers Center. Well, the Marlins are up 1-0, middle of the third inning now. 880 CHED News Time is 12:03.
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13: 880 CHED weather radar shows some scattered showers moving through the region with a high of 27 expected today and a risk of a thunderstorm all the way up to 30 degrees tomorrow, 27 Friday with showers expected. It's 22 degrees in the capital city. I'm Thomas Dias. 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

0: 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Today's talk.
1: All right, not going to waste any time here. We have Premier Danielle Smith joining us on the phone, and there's a lot to get to. Premier, thank you so much for your time. As always, appreciate the chat.
2: You bet. Hi, Shea.
1: Let's jump right into it here. And the question that I've wanted to ask you since last week, why now? Last spring, you threatened, you called it an unprecedented national unity crisis. It was on our future if some things didn't happen. And you talked about environmental policy changing, progress on a pipeline changing. Those things have all happened, and you've been championing the successes that you've achieved. For goodness sake, Stephen Guilbeault has left federal politics, which is, you asked for that from Justin Trudeau. It seems like everything you've demanded to avert the national unity crisis that you warned Ottawa about has happened. So the question I have is, why, and especially now, why now when it seems like things are going in the direction you've always wanted them to go?
2: Well, I agree, and that's why I will be on the Remain side. But you have to remember, we've got laws in this province on citizen-initiated referenda. 400,000 people signed one to remain. 300,000 people signed another to have a vote on leaving. And I'm trying to follow our law here. I know it's unusual to do citizens' initiative, but people now understand that when you go together and you get your fellow citizens to put a question to your fellow citizens, we're going to find a way to get that on the ballot. So I will continue to make the changes with the federal government, undo some of the bad policies that have plagued our province for the last 10 years, call out the federal politicians who continue to be a toxic influence on national unity, like NDP leader Abby Lewis, who continues to advocate against our industry. And I hope that we'll be able to convince Albertans that the country can work again. But it takes a lot of work to undo the damage of the past 10 years.
1: And you're right. You know, we had 700 people sign different petitions. But I think, you know, in reality, the 400,000, if you didn't call a referendum, you wouldn't hear a peep from them. They'd be fine with it. The 300,000 had their shot at it. The courts put in a fire break for you there if you wanted to use it. At the end of the day, don't you have to say, okay, I did this? Like, I know there's a bunch of other reasons you can say, but you made the decision. We certainly didn't have to have this referendum this October if you didn't want to.
2: Well, 700,000 people, I think, feel otherwise. And I guess that's the point, is that we have citizen-initiated referenda for a reason. It's because people need to be able to debate these kinds of issues out and to come to a resolution. And that's what I'm facilitating, is that I know that there are two sides on this that have been having this conversation, not just for the last year, but for a couple of decades. It spilled over and boiled over last year. And I think it's time for us to address it, make the very strong case for why Alberta should remain in Canada. Why things are different than they were 18 months ago, and to convince and persuade our fellow Albertans to join us in building Canada. And so I don't think that you solve a problem by suppressing it. I mean, you're in talk radio. You know that the best way to try to get common understanding is to have different points of view come together and talk it out. And that's what we need to do. We need to make a decision on October the 19th that we're going to, and I hope it goes this way. Remain in Canada, work together on solving the problems, and let's get on with building our country.
1: In terms of the question that you've put forward and the referendum that we're going to hold, and I think you're right, if we accept your argument that you're just trying to give voice to the people who want voice, has that happened? I mean, if you take a look, I mean, you can go from the Prime Minister all the way down to Jeffrey Rath and Mitch Sylvester and everybody in between. I haven't heard from anybody that says, oh, thank goodness, we're doing what we need to do. The separatists are planning AGMs to get rid of you. Your fellow premiers are chirping you at your Western Premiers Conference. I mean, has this hit the mark for anyone at all?
2: Well, we've got 5 months. I think people need to calm down and look at what the question says. It's a very clear question. Do you want to remain in Canada, which I do, or do you want to start the process of a binding referendum at some later date? That's what the two different sides are. And I think there's a very strong reason to argue to remain in Canada and to continue working on our differences. And part of it is that three toxic politicians are now gone: Justin Trudeau, Jagmeet Singh, and as well Stephen Guilbeault. Those are probably the three most destructive politicians when it comes to national unity. I'm glad they're gone, and it allows us to have, I think, a renewed discussion about how we can build on our shared interests. That's what we did this weekend with the Western Premiers. We have such a positive story to tell about how we can get pipelines built to Churchill, to Port of Prince Rupert, Vancouver, even all the way up to Grays Bay. It was a really constructive conversation. We finally have a federal government that's willing to work with us on all of our priorities. reason, I think this is now the time to double down on Canada, and that's the case that I'll be making.
1: And like you say, we've got 5 months, 6 months to make that case. I wonder what you think for your future if you look into the crystal ball here. I mean, as you've said, and you've said many times in the last couple of minutes, you're not a separatist. You will be voting to stay, but the president of your party, the United Conservative Party, which is separate from government, I get it, but your leader of both, came out yesterday and said, we're not necessarily following along. We think that the majority of this party is actually in favor of separatism, and we're not going to take a stand against separatism because it might not reflect what the party wants. Are you at odds with your own party?
2: Well, let me be clear, because I do speak for our government,
1: both,
2: our caucus, and our party. And our party had as its founding principles that we support autonomy for Alberta within a united Canada. It's right in our founding principles. Every one of my MLAs got elected on that, and that's why I say that our party, our caucus, and our government are on board with working on what we need to do to remain in Canada and to address the legitimate concerns that Albertans have. I think that's the thing that needs to be understood here, is that Albertans have legitimate concerns. They're angry at the way we've been treated for the past 10 years, and they're angry that there are still politicians that are trying to create this kind of division and to work against our economic interests. I think that those politicians need to cool it, and they need to start looking at ways that we can work together. That's what this weekend was about. That's what our Council of the Federation is about. It's why we're going to the First Minister's meeting. It's why I have conversations with the Prime Minister about it, is that we don't, again, solve problems by ignoring them. We have to identify the problems and then work through them. And I'm so pleased that in the past 18 months, we've turned a page on that. We've got a few more Albertans that we need to convince that Canada can work. But I think that that's the work that every one of us has to do, is to give Albertans hope again.
1: And I guess just to come back to it again, do you think you'll have a chance to? Because like, as you know, the separatists have vowed that they're going to try and hold AGMs to have you removed. Your own party, like you say, you know, you the MLAs were elected on that platform. That is in the founding documents. But Rob Smith, the president of the UCP, told Kerry Tate yesterday that, yeah, you know what, we're not going to take that stance. Not now, anyway, at this point. So, I mean, you're saying those things, but it looks like the party might have shifted beneath you, Premier Smith. And there's a campaign to have you removed. Maybe they're not in the same camp as you anymore.
2: Well, let's remember, I'm the leader of the party, and I speak for the party. And I am.
1: Do you, though, if Rob Smith is saying he won't back you on your stance?
2: I'm letting you know, I speak for the party. And what our party has said is that we support autonomy and sovereignty for Alberta within a united Canada. That's what independence means, in my view, is that we have a federal government that honors the Constitution and works with us to make sure that they stay out of our lane and we stay out of their lane. And where we overlap, we find ways to amend it. That's what I've been working for since the moment I got elected. It was my very first bill in the legislature. And it is exactly what I'll continue doing as we go forward and have this vote in the fall. And, you know, I would say that, you know, every party has its own issues they have to deal with. I mean, the Prime Minister has 14 MPs who signed a letter saying that they disagreed with our MOU as well. But I think that this is why we have to work collectively to be making the case for why we need to do this development. Let's turn the page on the bad 10 years that we had under Justin Trudeau, supported by the NDP and Jagmeet Singh, and let's find a new way that we can create a new relationship with Canada. That's what the MOU is all about.

0: A world that's moved towards 5% of your entire GDP would have to be spent on national defense. We don't have independent courts. Those would have to be set up. We don't have border control. And I don't know how many folks who go and regularly visit family in Saskatchewan and British Columbia would want to show passports and have to stop at border stations. These are the very practical things that they've discovered in the United Kingdom, that none of the promises of windfalls panned out, but a whole bunch of irritations ended up coming up that prevented them from being able to expand trade, travel freely, work freely, own houses in Spain. And those are the things I want people to understand, is that, yeah, I get that people are mad. I get that they're mad at certain politicians who have targeted our province, but don't be mad at your fellow Canadians. Our fellow Canadians are with us. 75% of Canadians want not only us to develop our resources and get our product to market, but their own premiers too as well. And I'm glad that's the conversation that we're having. And that's the point, the case that I'll be making for the next 5 months, is that there's too much good going on. There's too many people wishing us well and standing with us. This isn't the time for us to be going in the opposite direction. It's the time to continue working on the relationship.
1: In terms of that relationship, in terms of the progress, in terms of the real gains, I think, that have been made, as you know, your predecessor, Jason Kenney, wrote a lengthy piece about how you risk that. And, you know, you're trying to find a private proponent for a pipeline. I don't know how this makes that easier. If I'm in Ottawa, I'm like, well, do we want to continue down this path? I mean, it seems like, you know, when you talk about the progress and how important it is, and how important it is to see the follow through on that, to convince the people that may still be suspicious of what really comes out of Ottawa. How does this help that now? Does this not create an obstacle that you didn't need to have, at least not at this stage of the game?
0: Well, that's all true. And that's why I think it's really important for us to talk about the benefits of being part of Canada, and the benefits particularly of the West working together. It's going to be harder to build a pipeline to Churchill if you're fighting with Saskatchewan and Manitoba. Harder to build a pipeline to Port Prince Rupert or Vancouver if you're fighting with BC. And I think that's the thing that has changed in the last 18 months. I mean, just look, you've got the energy minister federally standing with in British Columbia talking about how Germany wants to buy natural gas from Canada in one of the projects off that coast. Remember what the old prime minister said? He said there was no business case for exporting natural gas. So I think people have legitimate reasons to be frustrated and distrustful. But I keep putting forward the things have changed, and showing the proof points about how things have changed. And I'm hoping that we've got 5 months to be able to, each of us, make that case to our fellow citizens and give them that hope again. There may be some who are not going to be persuaded until first oil is coming out of a brand new pipeline in BC, but I think that we are beginning to see that there has been an unraveling of the hostile agenda that Stephen Guilbeault was the architect of and the proponent for. The fact that he quit today, I think that's a demonstration of where the trend in the country is going, and we just need to keep pushing it in that direction. I'm prepared to do that work. I know the Prime Minister is. I think our fellow Western Premiers are as well, and that's the case that we've got to keep making to Albertans.
1: Appreciate your time. I want to ask you one before we go, and it's one I get asked all the time. You see it on social media all the time. It seems to be the question that the Leave Canada movement always comes back with. Give me one good reason why Alberta is better off part of Canada than they would be if they left Canada. If you're asked that question, I'm sure you have been. What's the answer? What's the easy answer? What is that one good reason?
0: Well, the big reason right now is a brand new million-barrel-a-day pipeline to the BC coast, generating $30 billion a year in additional revenue for the company, and probably about $10 to $12 billion for different levels of government, including us, so that we can build schools, hospitals, roads, and make sure that we're addressing the priorities of our fellow citizens. The reason why people are so frustrated is because time and again, these kinds of major pipeline projects ended up getting quashed by bad policies of politicians who are working against our economic interests. Things have changed. And I think if we work together, we'll be able to get those projects built, and it will be beneficial for all of us. That's the big reason that I'm working towards.
1: Premier Danielle Smith, as always, thank you so much for your time. I know you're busy. I appreciate you spending a few minutes with us today.
0: You bet. Thanks, Shane.
1: Thanks so much. Danielle Smith, Premier of Alberta. And yeah, we kept her a little longer than we said we would, which we typically do. And she's, I will say this, she's always accommodating. She's definitely available. As far as politicians go, one of the more available. I agree with a lot of the things that she's saying. And I think, you know, a lot of the things that she's saying are true. But the question does remain. We're in a spot here where there's a lot at risk, right? There is a lot at risk. And she acknowledges

0: at some of the gains that she's made and some of the progress that has happened over the last year or 18 months, as she characterizes it, is jeopardized by this. And then you come back to the question of then was this the right time, right? And I think, you know, the reality is, and we got into it a bit with the party politics outside of government, the reality is the clock was, there was no other time. If you're Daniel Smith, if you wanted to remain leader of the UCP and, you know, by extension, Premier of Alberta, you didn't have any more time. So I think it's fair to say this is, the timing of this is more about that than about actually dealing with the problem and all the rest of it, because there's not a lot of reasons to pull that trigger now. As she said, in reality, in terms of what's good for Alberta, what's good for Canada, and the progress that's been made, the change that's occurring, and all these sorts of things, doing this now is, well, it's dumb, frankly. And it puts a lot of those things at risk. It jeopardizes a lot of that, right? Makes it harder, at the very least. But as we've said many times on this show, I don't know if the Premier thought she had an alternative, if she wanted to stay in her role. So then it's a question about what's best for Alberta and what's best for the party, and you can get into all of that argument. But here we are, right? The wheel has been spun, and we'll have to see where it lands, but there's no stopping it. 780-451-8800, 403-974-8255. I've got to take a break, and we'll get to your calls. And we come back right after this.
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0: 780-451-8800-403-974-8255. Obviously, I won't get to all of your calls before we get to the news break, but if you just hang on, I will. Okay, lines are full. You knew they would be. But we'll continue with your phone calls right up until 1 o'clock, okay? So 780-451-8800-403-974-8255. Those are the numbers. We'll work through these calls in the order in which they came. Mike in Okotoks, you start us off.
1: Hi, Shay.
0: Hi.
1: Yeah, I think the premier is bang on. I mean, if you think about it, people are still reeling over in Great Britain about Brexit.
0: Yep.
1: You know, there was a big, huge emotional wave there. People weren't thinking about a lot of the realities that come with that sort of decision.
0: Yep.
1: And I don't think a lot of people here have thought about it. The other thing is, we got to remember, we finally have a prime minister after a decade of probably the worst prime minister this country's ever seen, that was got up every morning and decided how he wanted to screw over Western Canada. At least this guy's talking about Canada as a country and getting some pipelines built, some gas lines. Our southern neighbor no longer has the same mm-hmm, appetite mm-hmm. for Canada as what we had in the past. We've got to do something.
0: Okay, but why do this now? If everything's going in the direction we've wanted it to go for lo these many years, Mike, why do this now and risk derailing it all?
1: Well, what I heard the premier saying is she has to. She's got her hands tied. You know, we had a law, and right now, unfortunately, it looks like we got to follow it.
0: But she wrote that law and then changed it three times. And then, even when the court stepped in and said, no, you didn't get there yet, she said, okay, I'll come up with another question that does get there. She didn't have to
1: do
0: all that.
1: I think in hindsight, had she actually thought and believed Carney to start off with, but that he was actually going to do what he said he was going to do,
0: yeah,
1: then maybe that wouldn't have happened. But, you know, 10 years of being screwed over by a government that tells you one thing on Monday and then does the opposite on Tuesday.
0: I hear you.
1: It's hard to believe what you've been told. So yeah. It turns out that maybe this guy we have in power now is prepared to put his money, do what he says he's going to do. You know, if you think about it from the point of view of what's best for the country right now, that's the way to go. If you go back to Quebec separation, I mean, look at the mess we got into. You know, you had all the idiots there with the FLQ and...
0: Oh, sure, I know. Yeah, I mean, it can get crazy. It will.
1: All the crap. We don't need that right now, for sure.
0: Yeah, I hear you. Okay, Mike, I got to get to a break for the news. And you keep saying right now, and I agree with you. I agree with you. Like, listen, when the moment that Premier Danielle Smith announced she was going to change the structure around this to make getting citizen initiative petitions leading to referendums, we knew where we were going, we knew why it was done, and we knew that this would eventually be the place. But she had a million different ways to say, okay, we will do it, but not right now. For the love of God, everything that we've wanted is happening. Let's see how far we can take it. Then you drop this in the middle of it all, and as the Premier just said to you, yeah, it's true. That makes a lot of this stuff harder. I can't wrap my head around it. We'll take a break. More of your calls when we come back.
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12: This is Global News. It's 12:30. I'm Thomas Dias. It's 24 degrees. Premier Danielle Smith says there would be massive startup costs if Alberta were to separate from Canada. In an interview she just had with 880 Ched Shea-Ganem, Smith said Alberta would have to pay for its own defense, not to mention courts, the border patrol. In a world that passports would be needed to go to BC, she says there are very practical things discovered in the UK after Brexit that have made the cons outweigh the pros of separation. Well, staunch environmentalist Stephen Guilbeault has confirmed he'll step down as Liberal Member of Parliament this summer. The Quebec MP quit Prime Minister Mark Carney's cabinet last year after the announcement of Ottawa's energy deal with Alberta, which includes an agreement to work toward the approval of a bitumen pipeline. Guilbeault says he has come to the conclusion that it's time for him to pursue his fight for environmental protection and the fight against climate change in a different way. In remarks to reporters in Ottawa today, Carney thanked Guilbeault for his contributions to government. And a motorcycle crash has proven deadly in Okotoks, just south of Calgary. Mounties say it took place on Milligan Drive last night, with a 19-year-old man who was from Okotoks dying at the scene despite life-saving measures. The cause of the crash remains under investigation, with no other vehicles involved. 880 Ched News Time is 12:31.
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12: 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I'm Thomas Dias. 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
0: All right, 780-451-8800-403-974-8255. We'll continue with your phone calls here on this whole situation we find ourselves in, our interview with Premier Danielle Smith. Brad in Edmonton, you're on the air. Hi, Brad.
14: Hey, Shay.
0: Hey.
14: Good afternoon.
0: Hi.
14: You know, we keep hearing about this, and I've heard it from you, referendum on a referendum is a bad thing. And especially the separation argument, they're saying, well, geez, why are we doing this twice?
0: Right, yeah.
14: So basically this is, you know, like as if it's a wrong thing, kicking the can down the road a little bit. I'm going to say why. Radicals on both sides, if she wouldn't have decided to do this right now, you say the timing's not great. I'm saying it's actually very good. Because we don't need the radicals on both sides, the 300,000 and the 300,000 or whatever it is, three and four. going off the rails here. We need to get average Albertans educated on the repercussions or benefits. So basically, it's funny because Danielle did something that my mother did when I was about 10 years old. I wanted to play the piano. I came home. I thought I wanted to play the piano. I said, Mom, you know what? Buy me a piano. I want to play. So she says, you know what? I'm going to sign you up for lessons. And I thought, oh, great. I'm getting a piano. Problem was, she didn't buy me a piano. She says, you're going to go to the neighbors and you're going to practice on their piano. I want to see that you're serious. Okay? So I practiced. It was painful, very painful. Anyway, she wanted to make sure I was serious about playing. And I had a lot of time to think about it. And guess what? I ended up playing. She did buy me a piano. And, yeah, it gave me time to think about whether or not I wanted to do it.
0: I hear you. I you're right. I mean, that could be the way that you look at this. But here's the risk that you run. First of all, it doesn't go that way. The vote goes the other way. Second, Premier Danielle Smith, I don't think the odds of her being the leader of that party when this referendum is held in October are anywhere near 100%. There is a pretty strong and vocal campaign right now to get rid of her and get a question that they want asked. So I think what you're saying makes sense in some ways. But, okay, let's say you're Mark Carney and you're working on this pipeline deal, and now all of a sudden this gets thrown into the middle of it. Does that change what you're willing to do and how far you're willing to go and how fast you're willing to get there when you don't even know if the province is going to exist?
14: Now, you know what? I'm a business guy, and I look, like Gretzky said, I don't go where the puck is. I go where I know it's going to go.
0: That's what I'm saying Carney would do.
14: Guys are looking at. But you know what? You got people with billions of dollars or private enterprise that are looking to get into the pipeline game.
0: Are they?
14: Do you think it really matters to them? But do you, well, I'll tell you what. The world is not getting rid of
0: no, I agree with you, but I asked the Premier about that and the fact that Jason Kenney said, you derail all of these things if this goes the wrong way. And she said, all of that is true. She doesn't agree. I mean, this is an unnecessarily complication that doesn't need to be there.
14: No, you know what? If I had the money to go and I was in the pipeline game and I was a big oil company,
0: yeah,
14: I'd be looking at this as a big opportunity. Big opportunity.
0: Really? Because you don't know if when it comes time to actually build that pipeline, if you're dealing with the country of Canada or if you're dealing with the country of Alberta and the country of Canada, you don't know any.
14: Absolutely.
0: You don't know any of those things.
14: You know what? All I have to do is say, I'm going to build a pipeline. And you know what? Next thing you know, you guys and Global and everybody's going to have these headlines that are saying, oh, Shell Oil or Husky or whatever is planning on spending $14 billion on a new pipeline or whatever you want to call it.
0: Yeah.
14: But guess what? They not necessarily have spent one dime. It gives them time to decide whether or not it's a stable government, whether or not it's a part of Canada.
0: But they don't have to. They don't need time. If we're not doing this, they don't need time. That's the whole point.
14: This is one part of the world right now where there's some indecisiveness with unity, okay? But we're actually not running around shooting ourselves. Okay?
0: But we don't even know if this is going to be a country or a province. I mean, I understand what you're saying. I think we just disagree, Brad, right? There's so many calls. I'm going to keep moving on. Andy in Edmonton, you're on the air. Hi, Andy.
10: Hey, Shay, good show. Thanks for having the Premier on. It's always a pleasure to listen to her.
0: Yeah, interesting stuff.
10: Hey, I think there's an election next year, provincial election. I think the Premier almost has to ask the question to quiet or put aside wrath and the merry band of Black Matter.
0: But here's the thing. Yeah, you're right, Andy. That's why she did this. It didn't work. They're madder now than they were before.
10: I know, but maybe with some of the questions being asked, we can kind of park them. And if they decide to run another wild rose, then we're stuck in another position. But I think she almost has to ask the question to quiet things down for an election coming up in less than a year. I don't know.
0: I think the hope, what she's hoping and praying for is she manages to, however, remain the leader of the UCP, and this whole movement that Rath has promised to start to get her out of there fizzles and doesn't end up actually Jason Kennying her like happened to him.
10: Yes.
0: And then the vote happens in October. The yes side wins decisively. And she says, okay, we ran it up the flagpole. Nobody saluted, guys. Park it. Come back in, I don't know, 10 years, but we're done with it for now. I think that's the hope, but there's no guarantee that's what happens, right?
10: No, but I'm not sure if she's left a lot of options. Someone has to, a bad word, but silence or put the question out, and if there's a yes vote, we want to stay in Canada, which there will be, then Rath has another decision to make, and maybe we end up with another Wild Rose. But I think she's at a point where she needs to know. We need to know.
0: Yeah, no, I don't disagree. I think what you're saying is why she did it. She didn't have to do it, but she risks her job. If she didn't, that's what it, if you take a look at this, and I asked her the question, why now? The reason why now is because if she didn't do it now, she's toast. She knew it. They'd promised it. She was gone. The president of the UCP said the majority of our members are in favor of separatism. We had Kerry Tate on this morning. She talked to him. It's Rob Smith, UCP president. We're not going to take a stand on this because, you know, the premier believes one thing. The membership of this party believes another. So we're not going to take a stand, at least not yet. So Premier Smith knows that. And if she runs afoul of them, what happens to Jason Kenney happens to her. And that's the and as we've said so many times, if you're the premier of Alberta, a conservative premier in Alberta, you don't lose an election. You lose a leadership review. That's how it plays out. Always. So unless you're Jim Prentice, right? He's the exception to the rule. But in reality, if she doesn't give them this, she's done anyway. It's finished. But the problem is she didn't give them what they wanted because she didn't give them a binding referendum on separation in October. She gave them a referendum on having another referendum on maybe having a binding referendum. And they say that's not good enough. You're still gone. So I don't know if she solved any problems. Ian in Lethbridge, you are on the air. Hi, Ian.
11: Hey, how you doing, buddy?
0: Great, how are you?
11: Okay, not too bad. Thanks for taking the call.
0: Yeah.
11: I've got two points to make here. One, sure. First thing that came, I was listening intently to your interview with Premier Smith. I'm going to say this right now, and I'm not afraid to say it at all. Danielle Smith has proven herself, and she's extolled all over the world, as a very, very level-headed, pragmatic leader.
0: Well, okay? Can you give me some evidence of how she's viewed that way around the world?
11: Just basically public perception overall and general type thing. Everybody's championing Danielle Smith's knowledge. That's the leadership that we kind of need. And yes, she might be caught in a bit of
0: some
11: a
0: people are
11: here.
0: Not everybody, but okay, fair enough. Let's carry on.
11: That's one point. The second thing that came out of your actual interview like that and the news release there about the LNG for Germany type thing, right?
0: Yeah.
11: So that tells me right off the bat, has there been discussions that we haven't heard about anywhere that the tanker ban that EB is so wrapped around like that is going to be lifted? Because how else is LNG going to get to Germany?
0: Well, it's different kinds of tankers, and I don't even know if it's going to go to Prince Rupert. But, I mean, as far as the tanker ban goes, Carney has said we can come up with exemptions, we can come up with carve-outs if need be based on whatever project they approve. He has said
11: that. It would be interesting to have that discussion a little bit more in detail
0: for
11: us to listen to and figure out, you know, because then I believe that a lot of the separatists, and I mean, I'm 66 years old, I think, and I've kind of grown up seeing the changes in this country sort of thing like that, but I believe that we don't have enough leadership in the positions of power in the federal arena as well as in some cases provincial arenas, I think, like Danielle Smith has shown for the province and the people of Alberta. And yes, she may be caught between a rock and a hard place in some ways, but all this stuff is in the weeds about talking about whether she's going to get removed or not. She's still proving herself to be a leader. She's just trying to, you know, needle the thread, so to speak, right?
0: She is. Yeah, and it's not easy. It's not easy. I don't envy her. But yeah, you're right, Ian. That tanker ban is, I mean, you're right. I mean, the things that you're saying, that's what she's trying to do. And the tanker ban, you lift that, and I've been saying this for months. Carney comes out and says, we're striking down the tanker ban. It's that's one of the last things, right? That carbon pricing, those are the two that still, I mean, other than that, she had 9 bad laws. Those are the only 2 left, and she got a major concession on one of them. So, but you're right. You get rid of the tanker ban, and one of the big arguments against everything that's happening just vanishes, poof, overnight. I've got to take one last break. More of your calls, and we come back.
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1: All right, 780-451-8800-403-974-8255. Continuing with your calls, we go to Tim in Cardston. Hi, Tim.
2: Hi, good afternoon. Thanks for letting me speak.
1: Of course.
2: I'd like to present some numbers. I did a little bit of research about a year ago, and so I got population from Statistics Canada. If Alberta had the same number of member of parliaments per population as Prince Edward Island, we would have 110 members of parliament for Alberta.
1: Okay.
2: We have 37.
1: Tim? Yeah. I mean, so then the argument is if we went by population, Prince Edward Island would have zero. Is that where we want to go?
2: No, that's not where we want to go.
1: How does this pertain to the conversation at hand in any way?
2: I didn't talk about the Northwest Territories, Yukon, or
1: again,
2: Nunavut.
1: Can you relate this back to the topic we're actually discussing?
2: The topic is on independence.
1: Okay, thanks. I appreciate the call. Let's go to Lori in Calgary. Hi, Lori, you're on the air.
3: Hi, Shay.
1: Hi.
3: I've enjoyed Danielle Smith since she was in your seat, and
1: yeah.
3: I think she's brilliant and sophisticated. And I think her being democratic and entertaining the separatists, and the reason the separatists want to separate is because of the federal government's poor job. So I think her entertaining and listening to them and being democratic was impressed upon Carney about the seriousness of Alberta, mm-hmm. and that we're prepared to go unless they pay attention. And I think that was a big factor in him signing the MOU. So I think her strategy is actually brilliant.
1: Okay, but why continue with it now and jeopardize that progress?
3: I don't think there's jeopardy involved, and I think she has to follow through.
1: How can you say there's no jeopardy involved? She thinks there's jeopardy involved. I mean, I just asked her about that. I mean, the reality is, if you're trying to build a pipeline, you make it infinitely harder for anybody to actually say, okay, I'll come forward and build a pipeline, even though I don't know if I'm dealing with one country or two, or is this a province? I mean, how do the laws work out? I mean, how does that make it more difficult?
3: We're not going to two countries, Shay. Anybody knows that.
1: Okay, I hope you're right, Lori. I really do. And I think, you know, based on everything that we've seen, they said the exact same thing in the UK before Brexit. The exact same thing.
3: Quebec's still here.
1: So?
3: Well,
1: UK isn't part of the EU. Once you open that door, I hope you're right, Lori. I hope you're right. Boy, I'll give you all the platitudes in the world. I think you're right, and I hope you're right, but there's a risk. You enter, you bring in an element of risk unnecessarily, in my thinking. Diana in Calgary, you're on the air. Hi, Diana.
4: Hi, thank you very much. I'll just really kind of hit the point. You asked, why now?
1: Yeah.
4: Why Danielle's doing it now? My answer would be, I don't think she had a choice. I think her internal politics is driving this now. She's damned if she does, she's damned if she doesn't. As for separatists, which I am not, this is perfect timing for them because they're disruptors, right? So for them to disrupt now stops Danielle and UCP from being successful with what's moving forward. And if she continues to be successful with the federal government now,
1: yeah.
4: that lessens the reason separatists want to go.
1: True.
4: Can be successful. So I think the timing is there, but I don't think it's strategic on Danielle's part. Unless the strategy is, if she doesn't put it in there, they're going to vote her out
1: as
4: UCP leader. Put it in now, and it's with the number of other referendum questions that are very important on health and immigration. And this then makes us look at just the separation piece and gets our eye off of the other really risky things that are being asked on that referendum.
1: That's a fair point. I think you're right. It's about survival for Danielle Smith, first and foremost, or she's not involved in the conversation anymore. I think you're 100% accurate on that, and the rest of it may well be, but I appreciate the call, Diana. I agree with you. It's about survival, and the writing's on the wall. They made it clear. You know, you give us the question or you're gone, and she gave him the question, they still say you're gone, so it's a tough one. Gordon Edmonton, you're on the air. Hey, Gordon.
5: Hi. Yes. I think that, for one thing, I'm behind Danielle Smith. I think she's the only one that has a level head and thinking straight. The separatists are going off the wall here. And the other thing is, I believe that the separatists are actually shooting themselves in the foot by demanding binding referendum, because honestly, if it came to a simple yes or no at this time, I would say no. But if you go to a referendum on a referendum,
1: yeah,
5: that would give them actually more time to say, okay, look, it's been 2 years after the 3 years. I still don't see a LNG pipeline in the ground. I still don't see an oil pipeline being built. It's after the referendum. So if they go straight yes, no, they will fail. And, you know, they need to be really thoughtful for what they think, because right now I believe the majority of Alberta is, given what Carney's doing, not a liberal, believe me, but for what he's doing and stepping forward and doing what he's doing, he's saying the proper things.
1: And seems to be doing some of them, too.
5: And I think they're going to give them a benefit of the doubt. But if they go for a referendum on a referendum, that's actually going to give them 2 more years to push their, you know, what they're thinking.
1: 100%. So, I agree with you. I agree with you, Gordy. It increases the risk, right? If the vote goes yes overwhelmingly, Alberta should stay, then this goes away. But if it doesn't, right, then you're right. We've got a whole other situation. Lance in Edmonton, you are on the air. Hi, Lance.
6: Hi. Glad to be on the call. I wanted to share some information. I was the director for a consultation for the province with the Aboriginal Consultation Office. I actually just retired a couple of years ago. The conversation that's not coming up is honor of the crown. And I say that because when consultation occurs, the words that are used are, if the government is aware of a potential action that may adversely impact the ability of First Nations to practice their treaty rights, then consultation must occur. What they're telling you is they're trying to put it up like a project where a proponent would have. 98% of the projects we did would be that sort of thing, consultation on a well, sure, or on something else. But this, still, when you get to the honor of the crown, indicates that this has the potential to negatively and or adversely impact the
1: dramatically
6: of First Nations to practice their treaty rights. Therefore, consultation is required. And just a bit of history, in 1905, when we became a province, the federal government kept all the resources until 1930.
1: Right.
6: Then the Natural Transfer Act made it important that the government would continue with the honor of the crown. So it's not really, I don't know why people don't understand.
1: Well, we've heard that, but I mean, it's the premier who said she disagrees with the decision. The courts have ruled. I think you're right. And Wab Kanu said yesterday, I mean, this would obviously affect those rights, and therefore consultation must happen. I appreciate the call, Lance. Unfortunately, guys, I'm out of time. I knew I wouldn't be able to get to all of you today. I wanted to, tried to, got to most of you, but there's some that I just I didn't have time to get to. But here's the good news. We get to do this all again tomorrow, and I'm sure it'll come up. We're going to try and work on some other things. I don't want to spend the rest of my life talking about this, but we won't ignore it either. So that's it. Unfortunately, thanks for calling, and we'll get the rest of you on tomorrow at some point. I promise. Okay, have a good day. Talk to you tomorrow. Peace and love.
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22: This is Global News. It's 1 o'clock. I'm Thomas Dias. It's 24 degrees. Premier Danielle Smith says things discovered the hard way in the UK after Brexit point to the cons outweighing the pros of separation. Speaking with 880 Ched Shea Ganim today, Smith said the startup costs alone would be massive.
23: I mean, remember, we have never had national defense. Now, there's a world that's moved towards 5% of your entire GDP would have to be spent on national defense. We don't have independent courts. Those would have to be set up. We don't have border control. And I don't know how many folks who go and regularly visit family in Saskatchewan and British Columbia would want to show passports and have to stop at border stations. These are the very practical things that they've discovered in the United Kingdom, that none of the promises of windfalls panned out, but a whole bunch of irritations ended up coming up that prevented them from being able to expand trade, travel freely, work freely, own houses in Spain. And those are the things I want people to understand.
22: Smith says people need to be able to debate whether Alberta should remain in Canada and come to a resolution and, quote, that's what I'm facilitating, unquote. Well, Canada has signed a major liquefied natural gas deal with a German utility. The LNG will come from a planned export facility on the northern BC coast near the Alaska border. Federal Energy Minister Tim Hodgson made the announcement in Vancouver this morning.
0: I'm extremely pleased to announce that the leading German energy utility, Securing Energy for Europe, or CEFE, has signed a new agreement to buy liquefied natural gas offtake from Silesium's LNG. This marks a major milestone for this project as it advances towards its final investment decision, its construction, and production.
22: Hodgson says CEFE will buy 1 million tons of LNG every year for up to 20 years, starting in the 2030s. Less than a year ago, Canada shipped its first cargo of LNG overseas. Well, Canada is eyeing a fleet of surveillance aircraft for the Royal Canadian Air Force. Prime Minister Mark Carney says the federal government is entering into contract negotiations with Saab, which produces the planes in a joint partnership with Bombardier. The federal government has said it's in the market for 6 radar aircraft to help protect Canada. Carney also announced that the federal government now intends to spend the equivalent of 4% of GDP on defense by 2030. And China's foreign minister is visiting Canada this week in what Ottawa calls a positive sign about the relationship between the two countries. Chinese Minister Wang Yi and Foreign Affairs Minister Anita Anand are expected to discuss the recently updated Canada-China strategic partnership, trade investment, and global security. Prime Minister Carney says he's also looking forward to the minister's visit. The 3-day trip will be the first by a Chinese foreign minister in a decade. 880 Ched Sports, the Montreal Canadiens will be desperate to even up their NHL Eastern Conference final against the visiting Carolina Hurricanes tonight, needing to generate more offense. Back-to-back losses in overtime have left the Canadiens trailing the best of seven affair 2-1. Meanwhile, after advancing to the Stanley Cup final with a sweep of the Colorado Avalanche, the Vegas Golden Knights now await the winner of the Eastern Conference final. After outplaying the San Antonio Spurs 127-114 for a 3-2 lead in the Western Conference Final, the Oklahoma City Thunder are now just a win away from the NBA Finals. The series winner will face the New York Knicks. And turning to the mound, after splitting the first two games at Rogers Center, the Blue Jays and Miami Marlins are playing the rubber match of their 3-game series. Well, they're tied at 1 now, bottom of the fifth inning. 880 Ched News Time is 104.

0: Well, you may be like me. You turn on Netflix on any given day and you don't know what you're going to see. There's always new stuff popping up. And a few weeks ago, the roast of Kevin Hart popped up. And they've been getting into that business ever since Comedy Central, I think, stopped really doing those things. And they made a name for themselves right off the top with the roast of Tom Brady. I think they also did they do Kim Kardashian, or they just happened to roast her because she was in the audience? I mean, it was like Tony Hinchcliffe did. It was legendary. But anyway, these things are appointment TV for a certain type of person. And the one thing I know about a roast is you better strap in. And if you have feelings, they will get hurt, right? And if you are easily offended, don't tune in. And the roast of Kevin Hart was, look, as far as roasts go, wasn't the best one. But there were some moments. There were some moments. You put that many funny people on stage, and you're going to get some funny moments. It was a colliding of worlds, however, because Kevin had a hand in doing some of the inviting, and so some of the people he invited were from like this new, very bro centric, if you will, the Austin comedy scene, right? The Tony Hinchcliffe's, Gillis,
1: Shane Gillis,
0: Shane Gillis's of the world,
1: Tom Segura,
0: all those guys who are they're hysterically funny to me. They're hysterically funny to me. But then he also had Chelsea Handler. Now Chelsea has helped him. Well, she was one of the judges on his show called Funny AF, where they're looking for the next great comic. And so he brought those two worlds together. And Chelsea Handler, if you don't know who she is, she's a probably a 50-year-old blonde stand-up comic, very brash, very loud, very strong, very opinionated. I have found her funny at times. I have found her not so funny at times. But she is a Hollywood liberal, full stop, you know, as are so many people there. And a lot of the guys on stage are not Hollywood liberals. And so what happens when the jokes that come from a non-Hollywood liberal hit the ear of a Hollywood liberal? Not so good. Not so good at all. Here, let's listen to Chelsea Handler in her assessment after the fact.
2: Oh, I mean, it was ick. It was gross. I don't find those jokes to be funny. Jokes about lynching black people. I don't know. You know, people are like, it's a roast. You go for it. I'm like, you can go for it without being gross. Yeah. Like, I find that to be gross. I found them making fun of Cheryl Underwood's, like, dead husband who committed suicide. Like,
3: a skin color.
2: You know, she's fine with that. If she says she's fine with that, she's fine with that. I wasn't fine with that. I thought that was disgusting, too. Right. But there was so much disgustingness that I knew it was going to be such a, like, gross vibe that I would be able to elevate it, no problem.
0: And yet you showed up and cashed the check. The woman he was talking about, there's a woman on stage whose husband committed suicide 3 years into their marriage, I believe.
1: But this was, like, 20 years ago.
0: And Tony Hinchcliffe said as much. And then he said, I've been sitting next to her for 2 hours. I have no idea how he lasted that long. Now, again, like that may be your type of humor. It may not. But Chelsea Handler behaving like the joke police. I mean, you're a stand-up. Your job is supposed to is like tell the jokes you want to tell and see it and let the chips fall where they may. Let's go to the other side because she gave it to Tony Hinchcliffe quite a bit. And Tony Hinchcliffe is the star of Kill Tony, which is a massive podcast. It's actually they've done a few episodes on Netflix as well. And so his show takes place in Austin. Joe Rogan is there. Joe Rogan built this massive comedy club in Austin called The Mothership. This is where he does his show from. And this was him back on stage at Kill Tony right after all this went down.
4: And the writers I used to work with, there's a few great writers in that writer's room, and the rest of them are just living in a bubble of mental illness, and it's very exciting. But, I mean, the most of it, you know what I mean? I got called a Nazi, gay, a racist, over and over again. I'm none of those three things, a little fun fact. But they are they are fat, ugly, black, and Jewish. Everything I said was real about them, just a reminder.
0: Yeah, and look, I gotta say it again. Roasts are where you go to roast people. And comedians do it better than anybody. And it if you are going in there with your sensibilities turned up to 11, you're going to come out broken. And I think Chelsea Handler came out broken. But what I find interesting is the ease with which she just calls people names. And that is, if I can editorialize for just one moment, and I can because my microphone is my show. That happens all the time on the left. Far more than I see happen on the right. The calls of calling people Nazis and misogynists and racists and white supremacists. And it's the ease with which people do it. It's just so easy to do on that side of the fence. And I believe when you go there, you have automatically acknowledged you have lost the conversation. If it's a fight, you lost the fight. If it's a debate, you lost the debate. You have lost. Your position is too weak for you to defend. And so all you can do is throw ad hominem attacks. Kevin Hart went on to the Breakfast Club, and he defended the roast and the people invited. And I will point out this, a lot of the brouhaha, if you will, is all about this Tony Hinchcliffe joke about George Floyd. Do we have that?
1: Yes, we don't have the joke. Okay.
0: He made a joke about George Floyd. Is George Floyd off limits? It's not for me to say.
1: But then a lot of people within that community who are big supporters of George Floyd took umbrage at the joke and were saying that this was an attack on their community. And this is what.
0: Yeah.
1: And then Kevin Hart defending that.
0: This is what Kevin Hart said.
3: Like, what is it that you expect me? You want me to take a live production and stand up and fight Tony or have a reaction? Like, Tony told a joke. It wasn't a tasteful joke to us. We didn't like it. Okay. Hey, man, f*** that joke. We move on. I don't understand why we stand on a hill and it becomes like this big thing of like, oh, man, they do this and they're attacking the culture. It doesn't have to be that. It literally is either you're a fan of this level of content or you're not. And if you're not a fan, then you don't watch it.
0: Exactly. There's a certain type of person out there who holds on to outrage. They wear it as if it is some sort of badge of honor that they are so sensitive that in their own time, they went out and sought out a joke. No one forced them to listen to it, and they were offended, and now they are going to carry that with them. Why would you do that? Why would you do that? Someone said Jordan Peterson was interviewed once on the BBC, I believe, and the woman said, "Why does your right to free speech trump my right to not be offended?" And he acquitted himself tremendously in that response, but he didn't say the one thing I thought he should have said. There is no right to not be offended. It doesn't exist. It is a fiction. It is vapor. It is air. It is a myth. It is a mirage. There's no such thing. If you are going to go through life expecting never to be offended, you're going to be disappointed. You will be broken. The world will break you.
1: And the irony with the whole Chelsea Handler thing being offended about Cheryl Underwood and the jokes there is that Cheryl Underwood okayed all the jokes.
0: Yes. Yeah.
1: She greenlit it. They also even said on stage that they called her. And then in the days after,
0: They said,
1: you know what? And she actually appears. She goes, yeah, you know, I was fine with it. In fact, I suggested a couple of jokes.
0: And then for Chelsea Handler, she
1: came back with an amazing set as well.
0: So she comes up and she tars and feathers everybody with all of these names. And then she decides to take it upon herself to be

0: Deal with it and move on. Carrying that weight with you all the time is exhausting. And more importantly, in the context of what we're just talking about, it ain't funny. It ain't funny. And if you're a comedian, job number one, gotta make people laugh. All right, when we come back, we've got a story that we are filing under. Yes, this is real. You gotta come back and learn about Make It Brown.
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0: So this next story, it's a head scratcher, and it's one worthy of a conversation because I think it speaks to this notion of representation in media. And I remember back after George Floyd passed away, there was this line that said, "You can't be."

0: what you can't see. And that resonated with me because I've always seen myself represented on TV. Heck, I'm me on TV. And so I thought it was a worthy conversation to pursue. And I remember as clear as day how wonderful it felt. I watched a trailer. You know, when they did the race switching for the Little Mermaid and they had a black girl play Ariel. And look, I didn't see that movie. I heard it was okay. I heard it was fine. But it was the videos of the little black girls watching the trailer and just being enthralled with the fact that this Disney princess was black. Now, do we have to do that with everything? Probably not. Have they gone too far? Probably. But the point was there was a course correction, I think, that needed to happen. I'm glad it has happened. And now we got to ask ourselves, are we in a better place? Speaking as a white guy, I kind of think we are, which is why this next story is a little weird. So Khalees is a singer who now she sang the milkshake, you know, my milkshake brings all the boys to the yard. That's her song. And she announced on Instagram that she has started a business called Make It Brown Toys. And what she does with this business is she has thus far, I mean, it's early, the drop is limited, but she has reimagined Woody and Buzz Lightyear, as well as Mario, Luigi, and Princess Peach as black characters. And when I saw them, I thought they looked cool. I had two thoughts immediately at the same time. I thought, A, these things look cool, and B, this has got to be illegal. I thought both those things simultaneously. And I thought, okay, it's a fun thought experiment to imagine these things. And the design, that the quality of the build is really, really nice. And I just thought it was kind of cool. But then I went and remembered what I've learned from watching way too much Dragon's Den. It's like, what problem are you trying to solve with your business? Like, what did you see in the market? Where was the gap in the market? What hole are you trying to fill? Are you telling me that there isn't enough representation? And if so, is this the right way to do it? I would humbly suggest this is not. These characters are like, listen, what, you could say Woody's not even white, he's a toy. And Buzz Lightyear's not a white, he's a toy. And Mario and Luigi are, I don't know what they are. I don't think they're really Italian because they're Japanese characters. But are you telling me that those things are somehow an impediment to diversity in media? I'm struggling to understand what she's trying to fix with this. And I'll say this, I have no doubt that she is going to be slapped with some sort of cease and desist almost immediately. I don't care how good they look. Unless Disney authorized these things, and I suspect they probably didn't, she is going to be told right quick, put a stop to this. And it's, to me, I don't know what problem she's trying to solve. Drolet?
1: I don't know. It's very, they say that they want to be able to have kids identify with the characters more.
0: But
1: it's interesting the way they do it as well. I mean, we have audio of her talking about it.
0: But let's listen.
2: Okay, so this is the unboxing of Woody. So dope. I really love him. We took a lot of time to make sure all the details were right. If you look, his little sheriff badge, even his belt buckle is popping. You can take his little pistol in and out. His hat is magnetized. It comes on and off. We got his fro tight, his little scarf.
0: Yeah, we noticed that there is one unfortunate mistake in the Woody getup. Woody, the original Woody, does not have a firearm. Black Woody does. I know it was not intentional, and I'm not trying to read anything into it. I'm just saying, not a good look. And then You got the Mario, but it's, like I said, it's really cool. Like, I want to be very clear, really, really cool. And then you got Mario and Luigi, and they are wearing big gold chains, and Mario's wearing his hat backwards. And I mean, they're expensive.
1: They're very expensive.
0: Yeah, they're very expensive. And I think that's what she's hoping to get around. She's saying that these aren't toys, they are art. But there's no exception for art when it comes to defending your intellectual property.
1: Look, say how expensive they are. The Woody one. $316.
0: Yes, and yeah, $316 for either
1: all of them.
0: The Make It Brown Mario, Make It Brown Fire Mario, and the Woody. But the project highlights a real historical fact: roughly one in four cowboys in American West were black, and I'm sure that's true. But Woody wasn't a cowboy. Woody is a character owned entirely by the Disney Corporation. If you're going to make a toy about a black cowboy, make a toy about a black cowboy. This is copyright infringement. And let's have those stories been told enough? Probably not. And so I would have put my chips on that, Khalees. I wouldn't have done this, as cool as I think these are. This would be considered copyright infringement, trademark infringement, and potentially counterfeit goods under Canadian law. And it doesn't matter if it's art. That does not protect the seller. And it reminds me again of the conversation we've had about should James Bond be black? No, he shouldn't. Absolutely not. The character is white. He's British. The character can be black and British, not historically the way it's been written. And then if you come at me and say, well, you know, he's made up anyway, so if he's made up, we can do what we want. Okay. How would you feel if the king of Wakanda was white? That's a made up country. Pretty sure most of the artists on it were white too. But that character holds a special part in it's central to who that character is. And this short circuiting of just trying to get to, all right, we'll just take this character that's beloved and we'll just swap the race in and there you go. That's a black story. It's not. Tell it. You want to tell a black story? Have a 008 be black. Have a 006 be a woman. Honestly, and then have them all team up in one big Mission Impossible style James Bond super team movie. I would do that. Tell original stories. Tell the stories of these black Western cowboys. But to simply just make Woody black, good luck. I'm pretty sure the Disney's coming for you. And I just don't know what problem you are trying to solve. I don't know that you solve anything. You've designed some really cool things. But at the end of the day, does this help with representation? Does this help with understanding history? Does this help? I don't believe it does. I think this does everything but those things. I think this is spinning your wheels when, in fact, you really do have a destination you want to get to. Doing this doesn't get you there. Doing this is a fun thing that you got some headlines for, and pretty soon you're going to have some headaches because of it, because Disney protects its IP fiercely.
1: Except, will they for something that's like uber woke? Because, I mean, Disney is well known.
0: Fine, let's do Nintendo.
1: Nintendo will.
0: Nintendo's going to come for you. If Disney doesn't, Nintendo will. And like I said, I think they're cool. I think they're fun. I just don't know that they're solving a problem in anyone's life. We're going to take a break. When we come back, a great conversation we've been looking forward to all week. We're speaking with a former federal inmate turned prison reform advocate. We're going to ask all the questions that I know you have. We're going to do that right here next on the Ben Mulroney Show.
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11: This is Global News. It's 1:30. I'm Thomas Dias. It's 25 degrees. And this just in, the fifth and final defendant involved in a 2023 death of Friends star Matthew Perry learned his fate today in an L.A. courtroom. Perry's personal assistant, 60-year-old Kenneth Iwamasa, has been sentenced to 3 years and 5 months in prison for administering the fatal dose of ketamine before the Friends star was found dead in his hot tub. Perry's family blames Iwamasa, a longtime friend, for enabling Perry's addiction. 4 other defendants have pleaded guilty and received varying sentences in the case. Well, a letter from Canada's main flight attendants union is calling on Jobs Minister Patty Hajdu to reject airline submissions to the federal government on its probe into unpaid work in the sector. The head of the union's airline division says the airline submissions fail to reveal that many junior flight attendants effectively work for less than minimum wage when activities such as boarding passengers are taken into account. Air Canada's self-audit was obtained by the Canadian Press and says it found no instances where flight attendants' effective hourly rate fell below minimum wage. And good news if your travel summer plans include a flight to Europe. As ABC's Alex Stone reports, it appears there will be enough jet fuel for the summer there amid Iran's closure of the Strait of Hormuz.
12: There had been concerns European airlines might run short of jet fuel, but the CEOs of several European airlines are saying they will be fine. Lufthansa's CEO says all of his company's hubs in Frankfurt, Munich, Vienna, Brussels, and Rome are showing no signs of fuel supply shortages right now. The CEO of the company that owns British Airways, Iberia, and others says they are confident they will have access to plenty of jet fuel over the summer.
11: 880 CHED News Time is 1:32.
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0: We have a lot of conversations on this show about Canada's justice system and the prison system, and the what feels like a revolving door of our jail system. It feels sometimes like it's broken, but I'm very lucky to have never been in that machine. So I'm only looking at it from my perspective as a citizen. And we are so fortunate today to be joined by a former federal inmate, and now he's a prison reform advocate, Robin Mark Smith. Welcome to the show. Oh, I can't hear him. Sure. Robin, you there? I can't. Oh, okay. Can you talk some more?
15: Yep. There. Can you hear me now?
0: I can hear you now. There we go. Fantastic. So, Robin, thank you so much for being here. Just as a way to introduce you, if you could give us as however comfortable you are, tell us how you ended up in a federal penitentiary.
15: Well, it started at a very young age. I come from a successful family, but I was the king of shortcuts. Which led me to fraud, and I basically excelled at that from about 1980 to 89. And finally, Toronto Police a staff sergeant from the fraud squad was on to me, and he started, the chase was on. So I got arrested, I bailed out, and then it was cat and mouse after that. I kept getting arrested every time I showed up to court, to the point where I just said, I can't afford to keep putting up bail, so I booked it to the U.S. Anyways, I came back in 91 and was sentenced to 3.5 years at Collins Bay federal system. After doing about 6 months, I was granted a two-day pass. I was released. I went to where I was supposed to go, and I got arrested again, saying they didn't think I was going to where I was supposed to. So brought me back to Collins Bay. 2 months later, they released me again. This time I wasn't playing the game, so I took off for 2 decades.
0: Oh, wow. And how did you ultimately find your way out of the system?
15: You know, it's, in 2007, I got arrested in the U.S., and I was sentenced to 5 years, of which I had to do 2.5. Basically, I always knew I'd back myself into a corner where I couldn't get out until the day that the roof came in, which it did. From that day on, I knew I was done. I was done with the system. Mm-hmm. I had promised my wife that when the U.S. thing was done, I would come back to Canada and myself in and finish that time. She passed away while I was incarcerated down there.
0: I'm sorry.
15: I kept my promise, came back to Canada. I went through Quinny Detention to Millhaven to back to Collins Bay, and in about 1.5 years, I was released and finished my parole in another 6 months. That was 2011, and from that point on, I've spoken at schools. A documentary was done at Queens. Actually, CBC was going to do a full documentary, but Corrections Canada put the kibosh on that. I was pretty outspoken about the system, and they don't like hearing the truth sometimes. Yeah. So...
0: yeah,
15: that didn't happen. But I joined groups immediately out of prison when they took the cattle or the cows out of Collins Bay. There was strikes going on. I immediately attended them. In fact, my first night out, I end up standing beside I think it was Bob Milligan Bob Ray and Peter Milligan. Mm. Anyways, they were pointing me in directions. I joined John Howard on the board, but you're out because I had fraud charges. I couldn't be on the board. If I had been a pedophile, if I had been a serial killer, I could be on the board.
0: Right.
15: But I understand when you're raising funds, you don't want a fraud guy.
0: So here's what I'd like to have happen in this conversation. I think there's two parts to it. One, I've got so many questions for you because, as I said, as somebody who's not been in the system, I know a lot of people want to know what is the truth about what it's like inside a federal penitentiary. But the other part that I want to talk about is, what are our goals for the justice system and putting people and incarcerating people? And do you think we are achieving those goals? But first, what I want to do is I want to start with, you know, that for how old were you on that on the first day that you were sent to a federal penitentiary?
15: About 29.
0: Yeah, so you're not that old, not that old. You didn't have too many highway miles on you yet. Were you scared going into prison?
15: Definitely.
0: Yeah.
15: Yes. My eyes were pretty big, but I learned when you do a little county time first, just keep your mouth shut. Don't get into debt and stay away from everything, which I did. So, I did my own time.
0: So you pretty much stuck to your own. You kept your back to the wall and you didn't You didn't, because there's so many stories that we hear in movies, in television shows, and because we see them repeated in different movies, in different TV shows, we just assume that that's fact. You hear the story about, they tell you, on your first day in prison, punch somebody square in the mouth to let them know you mean business and not to be, that you're not to be trifled with. Is that just something that's made up, or is that real?
15: It happens in certain places. When I did my time in the U.S., there's two prisons. There's California Men's Colony West, lower level one, and then there's California Men's Colony East. As a white inmate, I'm not allowed to do my time at the East. Yeah. So if that's where they had sent me, I got to take somebody up first 5 minutes there.
0: Right.
15: Go to the hole, they transfer you.
0: Yeah,
15: that is something that goes on. Where I was when I went to this California Men's Colony, the West Side, it's a dorm style prison. None of the stuff that you see on TV, you hear about it sometimes, but you just don't see it. Riots, definitely. There was a riot there my first day there.
0: Oh, wow.
15: And I think there was about 136 inmates involved in that riot. So.
0: Was it hard to avoid violence in prison? Did you find that you were worried for your safety in prison?
15: In Collins Bay, definitely. But I, again, don't get into debt.
0: What do you mean by that? What do you mean? Don't get into debt. Don't owe favors or borrow things or ask anybody to do anything for you.
15: Exactly. Yeah. A lot of people in there are addicted to drugs. The first thing they want is to get high. Everything's available to you there, but you have to get your outside people sending money in, and it's readily available. When I was in California, I only hung around seven-figure people, and I swear I saw more $100 bills on the yard in prison than I did on the street.
0: What? The criminal underground networks are alive and well in prison. So that what we see in movies, that part is true.
15: That part is true.
0: Wow. Well, listen.
15: Cell phones come in through staff.
0: We're going to take a break.
15: Drugs come in through staff.
0: Yeah, we're going to take a break. We're going to talk about all this stuff, but I want to look at it through the lens of what exactly are we doing in these prisons if the goal is to protect society and punish those responsible for the crimes, but also rehabilitate those who are on the inside so that when they come out, they have a better shot at being productive members of society. I want to talk about all of that with you when we come back. Don't go anywhere. My conversation with Robin Mark Smith continues after this, right here on The Ben Mulroney Show.
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0: Our conversation with Robin Mark Smith, former federal inmate turned prison reform advocate, continues now. Robin, thank you so much for sticking around.
15: Problem.
0: Okay, so the most general, but I think apt definition of the purpose of prison is to contribute to a safe and just society by punishing offenders, deterring future crimes, rehabilitating individuals, and ensuring public safety. Does that ring true to you? Should that be the goal of the prison system?
15: It should be the goal,
0: yeah.
15: But it's just not, in my opinion, it's not executed at all.
0: Okay, so let's dig into that then. Where first of all, the notion of let's go point by point. The goal of punishing offenders, is that achieved in the current system?
15: It's achieved if somebody that wants to come out on the other end, for a career criminal or somebody. That's using it as a stepping stone, no. You know, violent crimes, I think, for the most part, are handled properly here in Canada.
0: Okay.
15: But drug crimes, narcotic crimes, crimes against spouses are not, as far as I'm concerned.
0: Now, when we talk about deterring future crimes, the deterrence aspect of our justice system, I really feel just writ large, generally across all aspects of the system, we're not doing a good job deterring people. The value proposition for a lot of crimes, like home invasions, for example, it's such an attractive crime because the risk profile of that crime is such that, you know what, chances are the homeowner is not going to do anything because they're afraid that they're going to get arrested. So it's a crime we can do time and time and time again. And how is the prison system supposed to deter people from committing future crimes?
15: Well, It's mandatory when you go there. When you're incarcerated, you have to have a job, you have to have an education, and you have to go to certain programs. Problem with the programs is they're all generic, they're repetitive, they overlap. You can have somebody that's going in there for being a sexual predator, and he's taking basically the same thing that a drug addict is taking.
0: Really?
15: I sat in on some of these. I wasn't required to take any of these, but it came to the point where we had a guy that worked in the gym at Collins Bay. He was the coordinator, so he lived on the street kind of thing. And I asked him, well, how'd you get this job? It sounds like pretty good. He said, well, I used to be in psychology. And I said, you're in psychology. What were you doing there? He says, I was writing reports on inmates. And I says, and why are you in the gym now? Because I wasn't qualified to write the reports. And he was writing reports for parole.
0: My God. A good friend of this show, former conservative member of parliament, Michelle Ferrari, was on our show a few months ago. And she said that she had taken a tour of one of our federal penitentiaries. And there was an entire floor of one of the wings where there was open drug use for anybody and everybody to see, including the prison guards, and nobody was doing anything about it. How have we gotten to the point, like I understand, I don't agree with it, we've gotten very permissive with street drugs in cities like Toronto, but I thought surely in our prisons, that's the place where it was going to be harder to get drugs. And not only have you said it's easier, but we have that firsthand account by Michelle that says it's everywhere. How did we get there and why is it happening?
15: It's how it gets into the institutions, one. But yes, it's prevalent. There's nothing. You get caught, you get charged, but the charge isn't a serious charge. So you don't worry about it. Now that you can't really even go to segregation or the hole anymore, or you're limited. At one time, if you got caught with contraband, could cost you 30, 60 days in the hole. Not anymore.
0: All right, because that's cruel and unusual punishment.
15: It is. And you get the worst of the worst.
0: Were you ever were you put in the hole?
15: Cops in there, too. I was in California for 60 days, and it's for something I didn't do. But I couldn't, I knew what was going on. It was gang and drug related, gang race and drug related. They knew I didn't do drugs. They didn't know what a gang I was with, and they didn't know what race I was because I was Canadian. They couldn't figure that out.
0: What did 60 days of the whole do you?
15: Well, the first few, it was a mind-altering kind of thing because it's 24-hour lockup. You get to go out maybe once every 4 days, and you go into what basically is a dog kennel to walk around. Eventually, you're meeting guys on the tiers or whatever. They're in the hole, and that's all racially segregated. So eventually, the Aryans and the whites found out that I was white, so they start talking to you and sending you stuff under your door, making sure that you're solid, that you're there and you're not there because you're a snitch or whatever.
0: So, right. Hey, Robin, in our last few minutes, I want to get to this notion because what everyone wants, right? If we do have a criminal element, we want them punished and we want them going to an institution that will keep us safe. But just as importantly, we want to make sure that they're going to go through that system. And when they come out, they are better people than when they went in. I think that's what everyone should want from the system. It's a recognition of that these elements exist in society. So how can we best mitigate them? But there's this argument that you go to prison and you come out. You go to prison to become a criminal, and a lot of people come out hardened, and they come out antisocial, and they come out broken. Is that a fair assessment? And I want to give you the floor for the last couple of minutes to talk about solutions that you think we can bring to bear to make this system better.
15: Punishment fit the crime. In my case, I was given 3.5 years for credit card fraud. I knew going in I'd do 6 months. So when you're telling the public that this guy got 5 years or this guy got 6 years, you're gonna, your first time in, you're gonna do a, no more than the 30-year time.
0: Yeah.
15: So eventually, for violent crimes, parole should be two-thirds of your time.
0: Okay.
15: That way, you can't skate the first time around either. If it's a violent crime, if it's a sexual crime, going in, as far as these programs, get programs that will definitely help.
0: Is there interest, you know, by there the prison population? That, do they want to take these classes? Is there buy-in from a significant number of them that say, yeah, I'm here, I'm going to make the most of the time that I'm serving, and I want to come out better?
15: There's a few, and they're the minority.
0: Okay.
15: Most people take those programs because it's part of their parole.
0: Okay.
15: It's required for them to even apply for day parole or full parole or halfway house. Mm. You have to take these programs.
0: Yeah.
15: Especially if you go in and you blamed alcohol or drugs for the reason you're there. You've got to take these programs. Mm. And in my case, even though you didn't use any of those excuses, they didn't put me in a program until I was released, and that was just so they could come up to 10 people. They needed 10 people to run the program, so they brought me off parole off the street just once a week to go do one of these programs.
0: Last question for you, and I only have about 30 seconds left, but when you got out of prison, and I'm so sorry to hear that your wife passed away while you were incarcerated, but when you got out, was there a moment where you were worried whether or not you could reintegrate into society?
15: No, because I'd made up my mind. When I pled out in the U.S., a peace came over me. I was fine. And then 2 months after I was released, my daughter was in Florida. So my family, you hope for a clean slate, but not that kind of clean slate. Yeah. So if I didn't go back then, I'd never go back, and I was sure that I wouldn't. So,
0: well, Robin, I want to thank you. I want to thank you so much for joining us. Thank you for this candid conversation. I hope we can continue it at a later date. I think we've barely scratched the surface here, but it's a great conversation. I appreciate you. Thank you, sir.
15: Thank you for having me. Have a good day.
0: And I want to thank you, Edmonton, for joining us on this Wednesday.
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13: This is Global News. It's 2 o'clock. I'm Thomas Dias. It's 25 degrees. Premier Danielle Smith says people need to be able to debate whether Alberta should remain in Canada and come to a resolution and, quote, that's what I'm facilitating, unquote. Speaking with 880 Ched Shea Ganim today, Smith said she thinks there's a very strong reason to argue to remain in Canada and to continue working out our differences.
16: And part of it is that three toxic politicians are now gone. Justin Trudeau, Jagmeet Singh, and as well, Stephen Guilbeault. Those are probably the three most destructive politicians when it comes to national unity. I'm glad they're gone. And it allows us to have, I think, a renewed discussion about how we can build on our shared interests. That's what we did this weekend with the Western premiers. We have such a positive story to tell about how we can get pipelines built to Churchill, to Port of Prince Rupert, Vancouver, even all the way up to Grays Bay. It was a really constructive conversation. We finally have a federal government that's willing to work with us on all of our priorities. And I think this is now the time to double down on Canada. And that's the case that I'll be making.
13: Smith says things discovered the hard way in the UK after Brexit point to the cons outweighing the pros of separation. In a statement to Global News, the press secretary for Economy Minister Joseph Scow says Alberta continues to lead the nation in economic growth, investment attraction, and job creation. But the co-founder of Edmonton-based 2S Water says his investors are already calling him with tough questions. Anthony Nelson says they want to know his plans for leaving the province, though he does not want to.
17: I am a third-generation Albertan. My grandmother was in the second class at the U of A to graduate a woman. I've got a lot of roots in this area. I'm now looking at, do I move to BC or do I move to Ontario?
13: Edmonton Mayor Andrew Knack says he's heard similar concerns from businesses, both large and small. Well, staunch environmentalist Stephen Guilbeault has confirmed he'll step down as Liberal Member of Parliament. This summer, the Quebec MP quit Prime Minister Mark Carney's cabinet last year after the announcement of Ottawa's energy deal with Alberta, which includes an agreement to work toward the approval of a bitumen pipeline. Guilbeault says he has come to the conclusion that it's time for him to pursue his fight for environmental protection and the fight against climate change in a different way. In remarks to reporters in Ottawa today, Carney thanked Guilbeault for his contributions to government. Well, the Federal National Resources Minister has announced a major agreement that will see Canada supply LNG to a German utility for up to 20 years. The product will be shipped from the Silasums project to be built near the Alaska border. Tim Hodgson was in Vancouver for the announcement.
1: Less than a year ago, Canada made history as we shipped our first cargo of LNG to global markets. Today, this contract represents the first agreement that we see long-term, low-carbon LNG from Canada being shipped to our allies in Europe.
13: Hodgson says the German utility will purchase 1 million tons of LNG every year starting in the 2030s. 880 Ched Sports, the Montreal Canadiens need to generate more offense tonight if they want to even up their NHL Eastern Conference final against the visiting Carolina Hurricanes. Montreal trails the best of seven series, 2-1 now after back-to-back 3-2 overtime losses. This with the Vegas Golden Knights awaiting the winner of the series after advancing to the Stanley Cup final with a sweep of the Colorado Avalanche. The Oklahoma City Thunder are now just one win away from the NBA final after defeating the San Antonio Spurs 127-114 for a 3-2 lead in the Western Conference Final. The series winner will face the New York Knicks. And turning to the mound, the Toronto Blue Jays and Miami Marlins have been busy deciding matters in a rubber match of their three-game series after splitting the first two games at Rogers Center. And the Jays have just come out on top, 2-1. 880 Ched weather. Radar shows some scattered showers still moving through the region with a high of 27 expected today and a risk of a late-day thunderstorm all the way up to 30 degrees tomorrow. I'm Thomas Dias, ahead of the Courtney Theriault Show, your next scheduled newscast at 2:30 on 880 Ched.

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1: Happy hump day to you. Thank you for tuning in to the Courtney Theriault Show. And I always say any day that involves a little bit of Weird Al Yankovic is a good day. You can't go wrong with Weird Al. And the reason I bring that up is that I sort of missed a day this week, and it's on me because we're welcoming Derek Scott back into the fold. And for the record, for the folks who've been asking out there, we were going to hold off until next week to bring Derek's days back into the mix on Monday, but we're going to do a midweek version tomorrow.
2: Yeah, let's do it.
1: Right, and part of the reason is that I feel so uninformed without them.
2: Well, that's what I'm here for, Courtney.
1: Yeah, because here's the thing. I missed out on a very important day this past Monday.
2: I dare say, sort of.
1: Mm-hmm. I sort of knew what it was. I knew it was the first day that the film Star Wars hit theaters back in 1977. I knew that. I acknowledged that. But where I messed up is I did not recognize that it was Geek Pride Day.
2: Yes.
1: Yes. The day where we acknowledge the things that make us nerdy. Mm-hmm. Of course, it is supposed to coincide with Star Wars. But here's the other thing, too. There's also another day on May 25th, Towel Day, which is a fan-created holiday to celebrate the author of The Hitchhiker's Guide to the Galaxy and the line that a towel is about the most massively useful thing an interstellar hitchhiker can have. So, yeah, not only are we celebrating Star Wars, we're celebrating Hitchhiker's Guide to the Galaxy. I don't know if you can have a nerdier day than that.
2: I don't know.
1: And so with that in mind, we're going to ask you on the text line today, nerds of the universe, speak up. I want to hear what it is that you do, you collect, that makes you a nerd. The thing that, you know, maybe at one point in time you were a little bit shy about. Now, you want the world to know your geekdom, your nerddom. 780-451-8800. I will start with this. I think the nerdiest thing that I do, that I collect, is obviously, it's no surprise I'm a gamer. I like to game. But I haven't bought a console. I haven't bought the PS5. I haven't bought the current generation of it because when that came out and the prices were exorbitant, I was like, you know what? If I'm going to spend a lot of money on something, I'm going to spend it on the games I wanted when I was a kid.
2: Yeah.
1: And so I went back to purchase the library for what is arguably, according to a lot of people, one of the worst video game systems in the history of the world. And so I have spent, my wife's not listening, I have spent thousands of dollars on games for the Sega Saturn.
2: Oh, for the Saturn specifically?
1: For the Sega Saturn.
2: Where are you even finding these games?
1: There are some great retro game stores here in town.
2: Okay.
1: You can also pick some of these up on eBay. And yeah, my collection, I'm quite proud of it. And again, I hope my wife's not listening.
2: She doesn't listen to the show.
1: Yeah. To be fair, I bought. the most expensive game I own is $1,700.
2: Are you serious?
1: Yeah.
2: Mike, what game is this?
1: Panzer Dragoon Saga is the name of that game.
2: Goodness, and that's just one game. That's not like a couple of games.
1: Absolutely.
2: Wow, why was it so expensive?
1: It's a rare game. It was one of the last games released for the Saturn. It's considered the Holy Grail because it's such an epic game. And so it was just a case of time. And there were so few of them released in North America. I think the print run was something in the neighborhood of 5,000 copies.
2: Wow. Now, will that get more valuable as time goes on if you wanted to resell it?
1: Yeah, presumably. But why would I resell it?
2: Yeah, you couldn't.
1: No.
2: Wow.
1: No, I wouldn't be true to my Sega Saturn self.
2: My God, I almost even know what to say anymore. That floored me. Wow.
1: Well, okay. Well, show me your geekdom. What makes you the ultimate nerd?
2: Well, I think, I love my superhero stuff. I mean, I got a leg full of superhero tattoos. I'm a huge gamer as well. I've got my all kinds of systems, the PlayStations, the Nintendos. I wear glasses. To tie into our opening song, I actually used to work at the mall and not sell Segways, but they had a little course where people would get to come in and try and drive them around. I did that for a while. I'm a huge fan of Battlestar Galactica.
1: Oh, yeah.
2: People love to make fun of me about that one. The list goes on, and the show's only so long.
1: Yeah, Battlestar is great except for that last season.
2: Yeah. I did like the way they ended, though. I did think it was kind of cool. It was a cool concept. I won't spoil it. But also, one that we missed, I don't want to give away too much. Tuesday was World Redhead Day. And I happened to be at that.
1: Congratulations to you on so many fronts.
2: Thank
1: this
2: you.
1: Week.
2: I know.
1: Yeah, I would love to hear from you. 780-451-8800. Actually, going to get producer Chris here in the mix as well. He's subbing in for Layla today. Do you have a secret nerd? A nerd secret?
3: Yeah, I would say I have a couple. I'm a gamer as well.
1: Yes.
3: So
2: one of us.
3: Yeah, exactly. I recently have started to collect Lego. So
2: oh yeah.
3: And I have some nerdy ones like Gizmo from the Gremlins, Grogu from Star Wars. Yep. So yeah. I have those. And then I love reading books.
1: Okay.
3: I've read over 100 books each of the last
1: really?
3: 2 years.
1: So. That's impressive. That's wow. 2 books a week. My goodness.
3: That's too much time on my hands.
1: Indeed. Well, we're going to try and fill that time for you. I will say, by the way, on the Lego front, there's one of my friends here who's a reporter in town. You know in the Lego movie how Will Ferrell has the premise of the movie is it's the entire story is based on that entire basement filled with Lego?
2: Yeah.
1: My friend has, he's got something about that size. That's
2: really?
1: How big his Lego village is.
2: Wow. Yeah. I had went through my Lego at my parents' place and thinking, oh, I'm just going to downsize, maybe get rid of some stuff. And I happened to see if this was actually worth anything. Some of these Lego sets are in the hundreds of dollars, and I have the original packaging and everything. So that's my retirement plan one day.
1: Well, there you go. Get in on the fun. Let us know. Don't be shy. What makes you a nerd? What makes you a geek? What is your go-to hobby? 780-451-8800. We've got lots coming up on the show. I want to kick things off with a rebuttal. We had Shay Ganim earlier here chatting with Premier Danielle Smith, and a lot of interesting morsels that came out of that conversation, and we're going to get some reaction to what the Premier had to say. Again, a lot of the conversation around the upcoming referendum and the motivations behind that, and so to get reaction on that, we're going to get to the guy who sits on the other side of the aisle from her at the legislature, the leader of the Alberta NDP, Nahed Nenshi, coming up in just a couple minutes here on the court.
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4: 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You might agree with me other times. 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
2: This is Courtney Theriault on 880 CHED. Edmonton's News. Today's talk.
3: All right. Asking you what it is that makes you a nerd. And it used to be a pejorative, but now you wear that term proudly. And you guys have been letting us know at 780-451-8800. This after I acknowledge that, yes, I have spent thousands of dollars on Sega Saturn video games from 1995 and 1996. What do we got here? We got someone who says, hey, you know what? I run the Dragon Quest subreddit, Reddit/Dragon Quest. Yeah, that definitely qualifies you for nerd credentials, I think, right there. Richard says, I collect spores, molds, and fungus. Interesting. One of my best friends, he collects, and he's a real guy's guy, a jock kind of guy, and he collects coral. He's got a massive tank of coral. But keep it coming. 780-451-8800. What is it that makes you a nerd, a proud member of the Geek Society? 780-451-8800. All right, we're going to turn to politics. And yes, we had Premier Danielle Smith on the airwaves here today on 880 CHED. She had a chance to chat with my buddy Shea Ganim, largely about all things tied to the upcoming separation referendum. And they covered a lot during that conversation, but this was the first question Shea put to her today.
4: But you made the decision. We certainly didn't have to have this referendum this October if you didn't want to.
5: Well, 700,000 people, I think, feel otherwise. And I guess that's the point, is that we have citizen-initiated referenda for a reason. It's because people need to be able to debate these kinds of issues out and to come to a resolution.
3: All right. So is that a fair assessment? I want to get reaction to that chat between Shea and Premier Smith from the man who sits across her in the aisle at the legislature. Welcome back to the show, the leader of the Alberta NDP, Mr. Nahed Nenshi. Thanks for dropping by today.
6: Thanks, Courtney. Sorry, I'm just still a bit taken aback by all those nerdy things. Sega Saturn, eh? I thought I was a big nerd, but man, your listeners.
3: What's the nerdiest thing about you?
6: Well, I'm nerdy about superhero stuff. I always have been. I was a real comic book kid. But I'm also nerdy, to no one's surprise, about politics and the Constitution and the law and all those fun things. And luckily, I've been able to turn that nerdism into a bit of a job.
3: There you go. Yeah, there are no professional Sega Saturn leagues. I've looked into it. I want to get your thought on a whole bunch of stuff that the Premier chatted with my buddy Shea on. And I want to lead off with that right there, Shea being like, yeah, look, you called this. Why did you call it? And she countered it by saying, well, look, there are 700,000 people who signed petitions, two different petitions, two different spirited petitions, but ultimately coming together to form the question that we see this October. What do you make of the Premier's assessment?
6: Look, it's gaslighting in the extreme. She is not an innocent bystander to this referendum. She is the driver of the bus that caused the referendum. She made the rules. She made them easier for the separatists when it became clear they wouldn't be able to make the rules the way that they were originally written. And when she says, she always says, 700,000 people forced me into this. You know, two nights ago, we had a little rally for For Alberta, For Canada in Edmonton. And I asked, hey, how many of you signed the Forever Canada petition? Every single person in the room put up their hand, a few hundred people. And I said, and how many of you signed it because you wanted a referendum? Not a single person put up their hand. They wanted to stop the referendum. And the 300,000 on the separatist side, you know, not a single one of those signatures has been verified. And yeah, there were volunteers standing out in the freezing cold getting names, but we also now know that the separatists have had access to Albertans' personal data for over a year. So we don't know if there were people in the back rooms just filling out forms using the data they already had. So none of this is true. The Premier wanted this referendum. It's been very clear that the Premier promised this referendum to the separatist leaders as a, probably, as a quid pro quo for getting her elected as leader of the United Conservatives. And, you know, this was her part of the deal. So I guess she's fulfilled her part of the deal, but put us in this incredibly dangerous place where we could lose our country, where investment in Alberta is already drying up,

0: because people don't know what country they're investing in, and where emotions are running high among people, neighbor versus neighbor. And we didn't have to do any of this. This was the premier and her inner circle who got us here.
1: Now, you mentioned, obviously, those within the UCP ranks that count themselves as separatist. You know, some polls suggesting it's 50 or just north of 50%. We heard from party president Rob Smith yesterday telling Don Braid and Kerry Tate that the UCP itself, the party proper, will not take a position on separation. Premier Smith was asked about that, about Shea Ganim. Here's what she had to say.
2: Well, let's remember, I'm the leader of the party, and I speak for the party, and I am
3: saying. Do you, though, if Rob Smith is saying he won't back you on your stance?
2: I'm letting you know, I speak for the party, and what our party has said is that we support autonomy and sovereignty for Alberta within a united Canada.
1: So there you go. Obviously, a little bit perhaps of a pushback from the premier saying that, no, the UCP, we stand for federalism.
0: The premier is such a great communicator, and her tell when she gets when she's not comfortable with what she's saying, or it may not entirely be true, is when she gets testy like that, and which is very uncommon. And here's the thing. Her plan has been clear from the very beginning. She's going to ride the fence until she thinks that the separatists are satisfied. Then she's going to be Captain Canada, and I have been writing to save Canada. Remember in January, I was on your show, and we had all signed a pledge saying we are opposed to separatism and we support Canada. Not a single member of the UCP signed that pledge, and they weren't allowed to. The premier didn't allow them to. And now she's saying, it's my party, it's my policy, I believe in it. But what we've known for months is not just that the majority of UCP voters, according to the polls, are separatist-minded, but certainly the majority of the people who run the UCP, the volunteers who've been elected to those positions, are separatists. They've taken over her party a long time ago. At least two members of her caucus have been on the record in private and public meetings saying, well, I'm kind of a separatist. And Jason Steffen, of course, the MLA from Red Deer, wrote an op-ed telling everyone they should sign the separatist referendum, coming out as a full-throated separatist, as far as I'm concerned.
1: So who are the two?
0: None of them had anything on them, and now suddenly we're expected to believe they've been for Canada this whole time.
1: Who are the two other people?
0: Two total. So the other one is the MLA from up north. Oh my gosh, what's his name? It'll come to me. But he met with the Indigenous leaders and said he was a separatist.
1: Okay. Real quickly, just a, more of a yes or no thing. The Premier saying that she speaks for the party, that she overrides Rob Smith. Do you speak for the Alberta NDP, or does the membership speak for the NDP?
0: Well, you know, I was with the president of the Alberta NDP yesterday, Bill Tanita, and we are 100% aligned because that's what you build, right? You build a party that is aligned around core sets of values. We're a very big tent. We disagree within the party on tons of things. But at the end of the day, she's right. The leader speaks for the party, but the leader and the president of the party cannot be at odds. You just can't continue that way. And the fact that she has said that her caucus and her government will all campaign for the stay side, but her party will not take a position, that's weird, man. That's very strange, and it really indicates that she's not going to really lift a finger to help the Remain side, because at the end of the day, what we're doing with For Alberta, For Canada, the big tent approach powered by the NDP to reach out to our neighbours, and people can find out more at foralbertaforcanada.ca. The whole point is we're doing door knocking. We're doing GOTV. Over 10,000 volunteers have signed up to help get out the vote. And if her party's not on board with her, she doesn't have the volunteers to do the door knocking. She can't do a ground game. She's leaving it to everyone else to clean up the mess that she's created.
1: One of the other things that she mentioned was obviously that there's been a lot of good work between Ottawa and Alberta in securing the implementation deal and trying to address some of these 9 laws that she did not like. She says there's still work to be done, and she cited this particular instance as a hurdle that remains.
2: Call out the federal politicians who continue to be a toxic influence on national unity, like NDP leader Abby Lewis, who continues to advocate against our industry. And I hope that we'll be able to convince Albertans that the country can work again.
1: Yeah, bringing up Abby Lewis, who you guys are still technically tied to through the party constitution. What do you make of that? That Abby Lewis has been someone who has, said some things about the energy industry that have not sat well with many Albertans.
0: Well, I should clarify, as I always have to, that the two parties are the provincial and the federal wings are totally independent. We've always been policy independent. We've always been financially independent. And last year we decided to be membership independent. So if you're a member of one, you're not necessarily a member of the other. I, in fact, am not a member of any federal political party. But that said, we share a name and we share a history and we share the ability to be Danielle Smith's punching bag. You see, that's her other tell. When she doesn't want to take responsibility for anyone, she finds someone to blame. So in her address to Albertans last week, she was blaming Trudeau. He hasn't been around in a really long time. She was blaming Jagmeet Singh, who was never close to power. And I thought it was funny that she was on one of the Sunday talk shows. And the host, when she said it's Avi Lewis, the host looked at her and said, he doesn't have a seat. He's got five MPs. You think he's driving the bus here? You know, he's not. And he certainly has his opinion on things, but he's not preventing Danielle Smith from getting a pipeline built. Danielle Smith is preventing Danielle Smith from getting a pipeline built.
1: All right, we've got about 30 seconds here. Last question I want to ask you. Same question that Shay asked Danielle Smith, which was separatists are frequently saying that all we want is one good reason to stay in Canada. Give us one good reason. Ahead, Nenshi, what is that one reason as far as you're concerned?
0: All of the things that you worry about are things the provincial government can fix for you. Better health care, better education, action on the cost of living. Let's not blame Ottawa for everything, and let's remember that with all its faults, with all the work that has to be done, with all the very legitimate concerns Albertans have had since 1905 with this place, somehow in the frozen north, we have created the greatest country on earth. We're a family, and families solve disputes. Families don't walk away from family.
1: There you go. Real quickly, just yes or no, because this is one I wanted to ask real quickly, too, which is that, I mean, you're campaigning, obviously, for Canada. She says she's campaigning for Canada. Would you be willing to share a stage with her to fight for the country?
0: I don't mind if she's sincere. She will never share a stage with me.
1: Okay, there you go. Well, thank you for your time. As always, appreciate your rebuttal to what the Premier had to say this morning.
0: Always happy, Courtney. Thanks for having me.
1: There you go. Nahed Nenshi, the leader of the Alberta NDP. You got thoughts, 780-451-8800. Dave Campbell standing by with sports.
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1: 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Dave Campbell joins us right now. The Montreal Canadiens looking to even things up in Game 4 of the conference final, although they'll probably have to have more shots than I typically do on a Friday night.
6: Yeah, it's like, I don't know how you describe it. It's like drip. Drip. That's what it's like lately. But it is crazy. And look, 12 shots on goal in Game 2, none in overtime. And in Game 3, 13, one in overtime. They had two in the last 37 minutes and 40 seconds of the game. Jake Evans, Montreal Center, says, we've pushed through tough moments before.
7: The biggest thing is we believe in each other, and you know, our backs are up against the wall a bit right now, and we're going to push forward and give our best effort tonight.
6: And also the Habs are 2-5 on home ice. As a, you know, fans that go to the game, you're all revved up. You know, who's going to carry the torch out tonight? Last game was Claude Lemieux. Let down. The Canadians have to rise to the moment. We'll see if they can do it tonight. Game 5 goes Friday in Carolina. Also Friday night And Night at the Knothole, it'll be the preseason finale, Edmonton Elks and the Calgary Stampeders at Clark Stadium. David Beard looking forward to wrapping up preseason.
8: We're excited for the game. Like, that's going to be something we really get to look forward to. And just anxiously waiting to get to the game and finish off the preseason the right way. And we want to come with a win so we can keep the momentum going and build on the way we ended last year and obviously how last week went too. So, yeah, we're excited.
6: Kickoff will be at 7 o'clock. Countdown to kickoff here on 880 Ched will begin at 5:30.
1: All right. Thank you very much for that, Dave. When we come back, we're going to take a closer look at a little bit of a testy situation between Wab Canoe and Danielle Smith yesterday over duty to consult. We're going to try to get some clarity, pun intended, on what that all means. That's coming up in just a couple minutes. But first, Thomas Dyes and the news headlines you need to know on this Wednesday afternoon.
9: This is Global News. It's 2:30. I'm Thomas Dias. It's 24 degrees. Premier Danielle Smith says we're seeing the unraveling of the hostile agenda of the former Trudeau government. She made the comment after Quebec MP and former Environment Minister Stephen Guilbeault announced he'll resign from politics this summer. Smith says this is just the latest in a major shift in Ottawa since the Carney government took over 18 months ago.
2: Some who are not going to be persuaded until first oil is coming out of a brand new pipeline in BC. But I think that we are beginning to see that there has been an unraveling of the hostile agenda that Stephen Guilbeault was the architect of and the proponent for. The fact that he quit today, I think that's a demonstration of where the trend in the country is going. And we just need to keep pushing it in that direction.
9: Smith was speaking with 880 Ched Shea Ganim today, saying she will continue to call out politicians who are a toxic influence on national unity and hopes to convince Alberta separatists before the fall separation referendum that Alberta can work as part of Canada. Well, the leaders of the Conservative and Green parties are reacting to news that longtime Liberal MP and former Environment Minister Stephen Guilbeault is resigning. Conservative leader Pierre Poilievre says Guilbeault's ideology is still seen throughout the government.
10: Well, I would say that Mr. Guilbeault should cheer up because, frankly, all of the radical anti-development net zero policies that he and Mr. Carney both supported over the last 10 years that are found in Mr. Carney's book are still actually implemented. Every single anti-development law remains on the books.
9: Well, Green Party leader Elizabeth May says she's not surprised about Guilbeault's departure.
11: No wonder Stephen Guilbeault is leaving this place. I am heartbroken that he is, because he is a strong voice, as we all know, and a person of great integrity and courage.
9: The Liberals hold a thin majority government now with 174 seats in the House of Commons. Well, teams at Eppington's Royal Alexander Hospital are offering a new non-surgical treatment for patients struggling with obesity. Instead of a complex operation of removing part of a patient's stomach, surgeons will keep the organ in place but reduce its size. Well, Marianne Thurber first lost over 80 pounds with a GLP-1 drug, then had this done in February.
12: The procedure sews up part of your stomach, so you have a lot less area for the food to, you know, so it's harder to overeat.
9: Since then, she's lost another 12 pounds. Doctors on the bariatric surgery team say it's a less invasive option that won't require extensive recovery and will see patients sent home the same day or the next day. Alberta Health Services covers the cost of the procedure, but to get it done, you need a referral from a doctor or nurse practitioner. Well, China's foreign minister is visiting Canada this week in what Ottawa calls a positive sign about the relationship between the two countries. Prime Minister Mark Carney says he'll be meeting with Wang Yi.
13: I look forward to the visit of China's foreign minister tomorrow. I will have a chance to meet with him. It'll be a valuable exchange of views.
9: The Chinese Minister and Foreign Affairs Minister Anita Anand are expected to discuss the recently updated Canada-China Strategic Partnership, Trade, Investment, and Global Security. The three-day visit will be the first by a Chinese foreign minister in a decade. I'm Thomas Dias, your next scheduled newscast at 3 o'clock on 880 Ched.
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1: That's our cue to check in with Jackson McNulty for the first time this afternoon and look at traffic.
22: Hey, thanks, Courtney. We got a couple things to watch out for this afternoon as a tow truck is picking up a vehicle on Stony Plain Road westbound just before the southbound lanes of 170 Street. They're working off in the left-hand lane. Not bad for delays here, but try and keep center right on your approach. Downtown, we are getting reports of a collision on 109 Street just after 97th Avenue at the High-Level Bridge. Definitely pump the brakes around this one a bit, so use some caution around there. And we have construction delays forming on Fox Drive eastbound at Belgravia Road, as well on 170th Street northbound at 95th Avenue. The Family and Friends event is on now at Shoppers Drug Mart. 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From the Global One Traffic Center, I'm Jackson McNulty.
1: Thank you, Jackson. Let's look at the forecast. Once again, we have found ourselves in the mid-20s and could still push up to 27 by the time all things are said and done. Those clouds out there, they do pose the threat of a thunderstorm later on this afternoon. Overnight, down to a low of 15 with a 30% chance of showers and a risk of a thunderstorm. Thursday, 30 degrees, but again, possibility we could see some showers there in the morning, but there should be clear skies come the afternoon. Then Friday, it's 27 degrees with mostly cloudy skies and a 30% chance of showers, and then a bit of a cool down closer back to the normal for this time of year on Saturday with 21 degrees and a mix of sun and cloud. Currently in Edmonton, it is 24 degrees.
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1: All right, I did want to get to a couple of quick texts here. We're asking you, what makes you a nerd? What has earned you your nerd card? The geek thing that you like to just let everybody know it's the best thing in your life. You've guys got some interesting ones in the text line. My nerdy collection is screen-used movie props and costumes seen in different TV and film productions. I have over hundreds of items. I have been collecting these throughout my entire life. And here's an even more niche one. I collect poorly recorded Iron Maiden audience recordings. I have 100 of them. Hundreds of bad bootlegs. That's neat. Keep them coming. 780-451-8800. Back to politics. I'm sorry. We'll get back to the nerd stuff. That's so much more fun. But prior to 1982, Canada had not formalized constitutional duty to consult. Crown's obligation at that point to Indigenous people was largely dictated by the historical treaties and basically involved assimilative policies rather than actual consultation. But that, of course, changed with the Constitution Act in 1982, and it's continued to evolve on court decisions like 1995's Clarity Act in the wake of Quebec's secession debate. Now, the part of the charter that governs that that duty was a key component in a court decision that shut down the Stay Free Alberta referendum petition. And Tuesday, Premier Danielle Smith was explaining why she thought it was unfair to ask Stay Free Alberta to have to perform a duty to consult when Wab Kanew interjected.
0: I'd like to respond. So I think we know that is not correct, a lot of what you just said there, Premier Smith. Specifically, and we spoke about this, so I don't mind repeating this. It is not up to the petition gatherers to fulfill the duty to consult. It is up to you as the Alberta government.
1: So there you go. Let's chat about this and to chat about the duty consult, Section 35, and everything in that jambalaya. We're joined now by political scientist from the University of Ottawa, Mr. Andre LaCour. Andre, thanks for joining us today.
3: How are you?
1: I'm doing well. Never a dull day here in Alberta. And certainly nothing dull about the exchange between Wab Kanew and Danielle Smith on Tuesday down at the Western Premier's Conference. Smith said that it was unfair to require a duty to consult for a referendum petitioner, saying that it shouldn't be up to the separatists. That's how she interpreted the court ruling, where you had Wab Kanew saying that no. You didn't understand the ruling, that the court says it's up to the province in that case. So I'm curious about that exchange and what you think in terms of each premier's interpretation on what the court said.
3: Well, I'm not sure how a civil society organization like, you know, the Alberta Prosperity Project can actually formally hold consultation with Indigenous people, right? I mean, honestly, they have no democratic standing from a formal electoral perspective. I'm not sure if even they would be able to compel, if you will, Indigenous leaders to entertain a dialogue with them. And then I'm not sure what the actual formal value of such dialogue would be. So I think on that one, I have to be with Premier Wab Kanew. Now, of course, there's inherent ambiguity here because, you know, we are in an outlier case, right? To have a civil society organization really trigger a self-determination referendum. So in most situations, we would, without a doubt, expect the government to, you know, undertake such consultation. I think it's still the case now, but the fact that this is kind of petition triggered and so on and so forth does involve a little bit of uncertainty. But overall, I think it's reasonable to say that the Alberta government needs to conduct this consultation.
1: I'm curious, you know, because we talk about consultation a lot. In this particular case, given what's at stake, the fact that, you know, these treaties cover the entirety of the province, what would that consultation look like? I can't just sit around with Indigenous leaders on a Saturday afternoon, nod my head and say, that's that, can I?
3: No, you can't. And that's, again, I think that's exactly why this needs to be done by government. So it can be informed by some level of expertise that would include both, you know, insight from the purely kind of administrative, you know, if you will, bureaucratic, you know, point of view of the Alberta government, but also insight from how Indigenous peoples expect this to occur, right? Mm-hmm. And I think for the consultation to be meaningful, it needs to take into account both points of view. And I'm, you know, I'm pretty convinced that that's kind of how one of the ways that courts would value and evaluate the nature and the quality of such consultation.
1: Yeah, and the other thing I think I want to just hone in on here too, right, because a lot of people say, well, is this a veto? Do they basically, at the end of the day, if Indigenous groups don't like what's being proposed, they can just say no. So I just to clarify, duty to consult is not a veto for Indigenous groups.
3: Well, I mean, I guess I would say that, and without being a constitutionalist myself and a political scientist, but I would say that as of now, no, it's not a veto. But I would say that, you know, law is moving, right, before our very eyes, and that, you know, the extent of the consultation, I think, could be reasonably expected to be a function of the outcome that's desired by government, right? Mm. So when we're thinking about here kind of outright secession, I think we can wonder what type of consultation would be deemed meaningful by court, right? Probably not a veto, but could come pretty close to it. I mean, we're speculating here, right? Because at the end of the day, courts will tell us. So as of now, courts have never said that in just people's have a veto. But courts really haven't been presented with a case of potential secession either.
1: Yeah. Well, and I mean, that's a big part of this. And I want to talk about a couple of different things, because, again, these are questions that, you know, we were asking in the hypothetical because they haven't been put before a court before. And when it comes to Section 35 in particular, Premier Smith says, hey, you know what? When the constitutional fathers crafted the Section 35, it did not take into account issues around possible citizen referendums. So that's why she wants to revisit it, basically saying, you know, we need to modernize it in order to account for these things. What's your take on her assessment about that?
3: Well, from a pragmatic perspective, of course, it's completely impossible. You know, we know what it means to attempt constitutional reform in Canada. So for the normal amending formula requires consent by seven provinces forming at least 50% of the Canadian population. Hmm. And, you know, you would expect that for something as important as Indigenous rights would also require consultation with Indigenous peoples.
1: Yeah.
3: So, you know, I don't see any way that, just to start, other provinces would accept to only renegotiate that section, understanding that many different provinces have, different wants and wishes in relation to potential constitutional reform in Canada. So I was quite struck that she would mention that, while she probably fully understands that this is a virtual impossibility.
1: No, I know that you've taken a look at secession movements across the globe, and I know that this one is particularly unique. But is there anything across the globe that might offer up some sort of roadmap for what we're seeing here, particularly as it touches on the First Nations component of this, or is this 100% unique?
3: I would say that's 100% unique because of three things. One is that, again, I was looking at data again just before I talked to you.
1: Sure.
3: I mean, I think it's over 80% of Albertans who feel Canadian in one way or another. Some feel more Canadian than Albertan, some equally so, some more Albertan. But all of this to say that, you know, Albertan's nation is Canada.
1: Mm-hmm.
3: So that's highly unusual. Right, because people who want independence in Scotland, in Quebec, in Catalonia, they typically don't feel any connection to the nation that, you know, associated with the state, with the central government.
1: Mm-hmm.
3: So that's peculiarity one. Two is that nobody that's been elected at the provincial or federal level, at least openly, supports independence.
1: Mm-hmm.
3: Highly unusual. And then you add the Indigenous reality of treaties having been signed between First Nations and the Crown, not involving the Alberta government.
1: Huh.
3: So all these three things make it an extremely unusual secessionist movement.
1: Well, we're going to get answers one way or another coming down the proverbial pipeline, but certainly it was good waxing philosophically with you and trying to wrap our head around these hypotheticals. Andre, I really appreciate your time today.
3: All right, thank you so much.
1: There you go. Andre LaCour over at the University of Ottawa, political scientist, just trying to get some questions and answered, but it sounds like the answers are still going to be a ways away when it comes to the duty to consult and Section 35. Hey, diehard Edmonton Elks fans, do you want to be part of that intimate experience at Clark Stadium for a night at the Knothole? Well, we got tickets for you. Don't go anywhere. That's coming up here in mere moments on the Courtney Theriot Show.
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1: All right, here's the thing. Normally, there's no shortage of tickets to get into an Edmonton Elks game because we got one of the biggest venues in all of Canada. But that not the case this weekend, as the Double E will be taking on the Stamps at Clark Stadium. Yeah, it's going to be a very intimate night on May 29th. They're calling it a night at the Knot Hole. Kickoff for that game is at 7 o'clock. And I know there are still some tickets available if you want to be able to get down there. But we'd love to hook you up right now. And we're going to make it very easy for you. This is going to be a question for die-hard Edmonton Elks fans. If you're a true green and gold, dyed in the green and gold, then all you got to do is answer this trivia question I'm throwing at you. And if you get the right answer, then you could be the one who's going off to see this very cool, intimate experience at Clark Stadium, night at the Knot Hole. So here you go. If you know the answer, text your name along with your email address to 780-451-8800. And we're going to call this, again, I literally made this up 60 seconds ago. It's not my best game. I apologize for the caliber of it. We're going to call it, what are we going to call it? We're going to call it Who Did Not for Knot Hole Tickets. Yeah, not my best work. Right, Derek?
27: I mean, it's not the worst you've ever done.
1: That's fair. All right, so it's really this simple. Who did not, of these next four names, who did not suit up for an NFL game? Which of these four quarterbacks did not suit up for an NFL game. These are all former Edmonton Elks quarterbacks. Here you go. The quarterbacks in question are Ricky Ray, Matt Dunnigan, Warren Moon, and Kerwin Bell. All former Edmonton Eskimos starting quarterbacks. One of them, only one of them, did not suit up for an NFL game. If you know which quarterback never made it south of the border to be part of the National Football League, you can text us at 780-451-8800. And if you get the right quarterback, you could be off to see that night at the Knot Hole. That's coming up May 29th here, kickoff at 7 o'clock. That's going to be a heck of a game. And I'm looking at the weather, and you know, the good news is that it looks like it's going to be a pretty decent night. So, again, which quarterback did not suit up for an NFL game? Ricky Ray, Matt Dunnigan, Warren Moon, or Kerwin Bell? All right, we're going to check in with our buddy Jackson McNulty. He is standing by with a look at traffic as we get closer to the 3 o'clock hour.
2: Hey, thanks, Courtney. We got a clean slate right now. That tow truck working at 170th Street and Stony Plain Road is gone, along with the collision downtown at the entrance to the high-level bridge. Right now, we are stall and collision-free. Still going to find construction delays on 170th Street northbound at 95th Avenue, eastbound delays along Fox Drive moving towards Belgravia Road, and got a plan for some extra time to make your way west on River Valley Road with delays stacking up at Grote Road. 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
1: 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Dave Campbell joins us now. And the Elks' final preseason game goes this Friday at Clark Stadium. And I want to try and give as many reps to as many players as you can to make sure they're game ready for the real thing.
31: And this is the thing, too, is you can play anybody you want. You're not restricted with travel and hotel space and that sort of thing. So I expect over 80 players to be dressing and playing in this game. And Mark Killam says, look, you know, it's not as daunting of a task as you would think to give reps to every player.
32: I mean, we've done that all through training camp. We've been rolling everybody through training camp because we stressed that at the start. We gave guys a real opportunity to make this football team and show what they could do, show that they could line up at multiple spots, learn the offense, learn the defense, learn the special teams. And, you know, we're sticking to that philosophy in this game. So everybody that dresses is going to play. For how long that is, that's to be determined.
31: Hard to believe because this is the last, or today was the last full practice for training camp, and they took a team photo, and little A little sobering because that's the last time this group will be together. A lot of players will have their hearts broken on the weekend. So, and a number of them will earn jobs as well. So, night at the Knothole at Clark Stadium. It will be a 7 o'clock kickoff. Elks and Stampeders countdown to kickoff here on 880 Ched begins at 5:30. Montreal Canadiens looking to even the Eastern Conference final tonight at two games apiece as they host the Carolina Hurricanes. They're 2-5 on home ice during the playoffs. Look to change that trend tonight. Forwards Alex Newhook, Kirby Dach, they did not take the morning skate, but head coach Martin Saint-Louis says both are available to play. Host Kelowna Rockets play the Western Hockey League champion Everett Silvertips. Final round robin game at the Mem Cup. Unbeaten Kitchener Rangers, who beat the Community Saguenays 3-2 last night, earned a berth into Sunday's final. The Rockets need a win to force a tiebreaker game on Thursday. And the CHL has suspended Chicoutimi's defenseman Jordan Tourigny for the remainder of the Memorial Cup. What did he do? He just stomped on the skate of Kitchener forward Christian Humphreys during the third period of the Rangers 3-2 victory yesterday. I think he's going to get further discipline. Mm-hmm. He might have to miss a few of his games next year. I think that's probably the next step here.
1: Yeah, that's a nasty, nasty thing to do. Yeah. Thank you very much for that, Dave. We come back here, hour number two. We're going to chat. We've talked to officials, politicians, about the potential business impact to Alberta with the separation conversation. But what about the businesses themselves? We'll chat with one business owner about what he is already hearing. That's coming up. But first, we got Thomas Dias with the news headlines you need to know.
30: 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Edmonton's gridiron tradition lives here. 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Edmonton's news. 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
3: This is Global News. It's 301. I'm Thomas Dias. It's 24 degrees. Alberta Premier Danielle Smith says things discovered the hard way in the UK after Brexit point to the cons outweighing the pros of separation. Speaking with 880 Ched Shea Ganim today, Smith said the startup costs alone would be massive.
4: I mean, remember, we have never had national defense. Now, there's a world that's moved towards 5% of your entire GDP would have to be spent on national defense. We don't have independent courts. Those would have to be set up. We don't have border control. And I don't know how many folks who go and regularly visit family in Saskatchewan and British Columbia would want to show passports and have to stop at border stations. Like these are the very practical things that they've discovered in the United Kingdom, that none of the promises of windfalls panned out, but a whole bunch of irritations ended up coming up that prevented them from being able to expand trade, travel freely, work freely, own houses in Spain. And those are the things I want people to understand.
3: Smith says people need to be able to debate whether Alberta should remain in Canada and come to a resolution. And quote, that's what I'm facilitating, unquote. Well, there's a new bariatric procedure being done at the Royal Alexandra Hospital that helps people lose weight, but has a shorter recovery time and smaller risk of complications in removing part of their stomach. Bariatric specialist Dr. Noah Schweitzer says surgeons at the Alex are the first in Alberta using an endoscopic technique to suture the stomach from the inside, leaving the organ intact.
5: And this is a cool instrument because it gives you incisionless bariatric surgery where you come in the morning and you leave the same day with really nice outcomes, and it's pain-free and it's reversible. So I think this is a technology that's a true game changer.
3: The surgical team inserts a thin, flexible tube with a camera down the mouth to reach the stomach and then stitches the stomach from the inside to reduce the size of the organ. While a referral from a doctor or nurse practitioner is required, AHS says it could be a safer option for some high-risk patients and is covered by AHS. South of the border, the former personal assistant to Friends star Matthew Perry is the fifth and final defendant involved in Perry's 2023 death to learn his prison sentence. ABC's Alex Stone reports from L.A.
14: Outside of court, an attorney for Kenneth Iwamasa said Iwamasa regrets not telling Matthew Perry no when Perry told him to repeatedly inject him with ketamine, including the fatal dose the day Perry died in 2023.
15: Kenny will regret lack of action for the rest of his life.
14: While prosecutors say Iwamasa was an enabler and a drug supplier, his attorney said Iwamasa could not say no to his boss. The federal judge giving Iwamasa 3 years and 5 months in federal prison for his role in Perry's death. Alex Stone, ABC News, Los Angeles.
3: Back to Alberta now, where it appears someone in Calgary woke up a whole lot richer this morning. The Western Canada Lottery Corporation says the single winning ticket for last night's $15 million Lotto Max draw was purchased in Cowtown. The winning numbers were 3, 4, 5, 12, 22, 32, and 34. And Eppington wasn't left out. Someone here is $100,000 richer after winning the extra draw. Checking the markets, Canada's main stock index finished lower today, weighed down by losses in the basic materials sector as U.S. markets edged higher. The Canadian dollar traded for 72.30 cents U.S. compared with 72.40 cents Tuesday. The July crude oil contract was down $5.21 U.S. at $88.68 per barrel. Better news for drivers there. And the August gold contract was down $53.50 U.S. at $4,481.50 an ounce. And CEOs are doing pretty good these days, with Elon Musk topping the list by a long shot.
7: Company boards are rewarding their top executives for bigger profits and higher stock prices. The typical CEO compensation package rose 6% in 2025 to $17.7 million. The median pay for employees at those companies in the S&P earned $89,744, a 4.7% increase year over year. The CEO with the biggest compensation package? Tesla's Elon Musk, with a package valued at $132.3 billion, all in the form of stock awards. I'm Donna Water.
3: 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I'm Thomas Dias. Your next scheduled newscast at 3:30 on 880 CHED.
30: The dynasty continues. 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
19: As we typically do, kicking off the 3 o'clock hour here with our buddy Jackson McNulty, giving you the very latest on what's happening out there in traffic.
20: Thanks, Courtney. Not a bad day on the road so far. We have gotten reports of a collision now on 111th Street northbound by the South Daly Handy Overpass. Pretty quiet for delays around this one, but use some caution if you do come across an issue in the area. On the South Anthony Handy, in that same neighborhood, we're pumping the brakes westbound through construction by the 111th Street overpass. Looking busy on 170th Street due to construction with northbound delays at 95th Avenue, southbound delays at 87th. Traffic on the white mud slowing down both directions on our approach to the Rainbow Valley Bridge construction, and plan for volume delays downtown and westbound River Valley Road as we move towards Grove Road. We're backed up all throughout the golf course. Jumpstart is building soccer pitches across Canada. Some more kids have places to play. Learn more at jumpstart.canadiantire.ca. From the Global One Traffic Center, I'm Jackson McNulty.
1: Much appreciated, Jackson. Time for weather. And winched up a degree since we last checked in. It was still could hit 27. Not sure we'll get there, though. Overnight down to a low of 15. And those showers and that risk of a thunderstorm we're talking about this afternoon, those could still be in the mix. Thursday up to 30 as a daytime high. first time we might hit that this year, although there is a 30% chance of showers in the morning before it does clear itself away. Friday, it's 27 and a bit of rain in the mix there, of course. So that is a beautiful night otherwise for football down at Clark Stadium, the Edmonton Elks taking their final preseason snaps there. But in Edmonton right now, mix of sun and cloud in 25.

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1: Happy belated Geek Day to you, by the way. Yes, it was Geek Pride Day this past Monday, which pays tribute both to the very first day that the Star Wars film hit the big screen back in 1977. It's also a day where fans of The Hitchhiker's Guide to the Galaxy celebrate the author Douglas Adams. They call it Towel Day. And so we've been asking at 780-451-8800, what is your most prominent nerdy hobby? The thing that makes you a proud nerd? And I'd love to hear from you. Some more of those at 780-451-8800. Somebody texted in, said, when we were talking about this earlier in the show, he's like, I thought this was going to be a fun show about the nerd celebration, not to listen to that nasal whiner Nenshi. Well, we can do both things. Person says, I've got two display cases of One Piece figures, the most expensive being $800, two bookshelves of manga, 200 plus volumes, and every PlayStation console with a total of 300 games. There you go. That sounds like you're doing nerd right. Share your geekiness with us at 780-451-8800, and we'll get to some more of your texts as we make our way through this Wednesday edition of the show. We are going to talk politics again. I'm sorry. Not Nenshi, though, so at least we've got that going for you. Here's the thing. Alberta leads Canada in several key economic metrics. I've seen the numbers, and they're real, right? Like, we're setting the pace when it comes to economic growth in 2026, just like we did last year. We've added more jobs than any other province year over year, and the arrows continue to point up when it comes to investment. We are seeing record investment, but could those arrows be pushing even higher? And here's why I ask that. Consider this. While we're seeing record energy and oil delivered to market, a lot of folks, and the government in particular, say, hey, you know what, it could be even higher if we didn't have to deal with all this bad federal policy, that we've been hampered by this bad federal policy. So here's the thing. We've got record investment, but could it be even higher if it wasn't hampered by a bad provincial referendum? Our next guest definitely believes that is the case. Welcoming to the show, the Chief Science Officer at 2S Water, Anthony Nelson, with us this afternoon. Anthony, thanks for joining us today.
2: Hello, glad to be with you.
1: So for folks who might not be familiar with the business, I'm always down with giving people a plug. What is it you guys do?
2: We have a sensor for detecting metal contamination in water for water treatment plants, so that they can, and it feeds in on a real-time basis so they can understand what contaminants are in the water before they start treating it, and then check it at the tail end to verify that they've met all the requirements and everything is clean.
1: Okay, that sounds like a very worthwhile altruistic creation that you guys have over there. And you're choosing to do it here in Edmonton, in Alberta. And I want to get to some of the things that you're seeing with respect to the referendum and the impacts that's happening. But remove that from the equation. How do you think Alberta compares as a place for you to grow a business like this, to get investment prior to some of these hurdles that we've been seeing? How has it been for you?
2: It's actually been very good. There's a lot of support from the provincial government. There's a lot of support from the federal government. And we have been able to raise a lot of money from investors to develop the product and bring it on stream.
1: Of course, that it seemed like it was smooth sailing up until, as I gather, you started getting calls from investors asking some very interesting questions related specifically to this referendum that we're going to be dealing with in October. What are folks asking you?
2: First of all, it's not calls. It was emails.
1: Okay, yeah.
2: But, Daniel came out and made her announcement that we're going to have this referendum. And when I got back into the office the next morning, the first thing I find is emails from investors saying, what are the plans to move the company out of the province before the referendum occurs?
1: Okay, that's a pretty straightforward question. Folks wondering about the business and investment environment here in Alberta. I mean, you get those calls. What's going through your mind? Or those emails, I should say.
2: I'm third generation Albertan. My grandmother was on the second class graduating a woman from the U of A. I have deep roots in this province. But if I don't have the investors with me, I can't make this company grow. So I don't have a lot of choice. If we get down to the point where there is actually a yes or no referendum, I've got to be out of here before they even start counting ballots.
1: So you don't think that you would be able to sustain your business to get the necessary investment if we get to that point? You don't think it's viable for you?

0: Okay. So then where do you go, right? Because, I mean, you talk about how you've benefited from the federal government, but also from the provincial government. So you've got to find another environment where you'll be able to tap into those kinds of resources to fund what you guys are doing, the innovation. So where else are you going to be able to find that kind of support from a provincial government?
1: We're looking right at the moment at both BC and Ontario to see what sort of support is available there. We know there is some from BC. I know it's not as good as it is from Alberta, but there is some support there for businesses like us, and we're looking into Ontario to see what it's like out there.
0: So is this, as far as you're concerned, I mean, is it a done deal, or are you guys waiting for that vote result before you decide which way you're going to go? Because the premier has said that the reason she's calling this is she wants to just end that uncertainty that you're talking about, get it done with once and for all this fall. And if that happens, are you staying put?
1: If she can get a substantial majority, and I would say at least 2/3 and preferably 3/4 saying, no, we're not interested, I think I can make a case to my investors that it's dealt with. If we come in with a 55% in favor of running the referendum, the separatists are not going to stop. They're just going to keep going, and I will be forced out of the province.
0: Okay. I guess just last question to you, because I know a lot of folks will say that, you know, you reference Brexit, for example. A lot of folks make reference to Quebec and the business hit that those particular markets hit during their conversations, their debate, their votes. But folks will say, hey, look, Alberta, again, as I pointed out, it's a very strong economy right now, that we're leading the country in so many different metrics that we are more insulated against some of the concerns that you have than maybe in the UK and in Quebec. What do you say to folks who say that, yeah, no, it's not going to hit Alberta the same way that it did those other areas?
1: Before the Brexit vote, the UK was second only to Germany in terms of the size of their economy in the EU. So that would be like saying, we're a little bit smaller than Ontario, so we're safe. It's not true. We are very, very vulnerable to the investment community saying, hold on, we're going to back off. We're going to wait and see what happens. And, you know, call us in 5 years.
0: Okay. Well, we're going to see how this obviously all plays out. It sounds like you are getting your ducks in a row, no matter how this does play out this fall. Anthony, as you know, as I said, we've talked to a lot of politicians. Nice to be able to talk to someone in the business community that is dealing with these questions firsthand. And appreciate you coming on and chat with us today.
1: Well, thank you for having me.
0: There you go. That is the Chief Science Officer over at 2S Water, Anthony Nelson, just offering his perspective in terms of what he sees as real-world implications of this referendum conversation on his business. He says he's getting emails, people asking, are you going to stay in Alberta, you know? And his thoughts on the fact that he's concerned that, you know, well, the provincial government and the federal government have been very generous in terms of donations towards, or grants towards his business. You know, he might have to pack up and move out elsewhere, even if the grants in some of those other provinces aren't as generous as what we see here in Alberta. So an interesting sort of lay of the land from a business perspective on that. We're going to take a little bit of a pause, and when we come back, we are going to dial up some Courtney's Common Words. Yes, another giveaway. I'm feeling generous here on this Wednesday edition of the show. Don't go anywhere.
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6: It's the fastest growing quiz sensation on Chad. Courtney's Common Words. We'll give you four words and you need to find the one that ties them all together. Think you've got it? Let's find out.
7: All right. By the way, I did want to congratulate Wilson. He was the one who won our earlier contest. Who did not for Knothole, a night at the Knothole? Basically, tickets to see the Edmonton Elks at Clark Stadium. We were asking you, which one of these quarterbacks, Ricky Ray, Matt Dunnigan, Warren Moon, and Kerwin Bell, did not suit up for an NFL game? It was Matt Dunnigan. Easily the most successful of the bunch in the CFL, but did not stroll the sideline in an NFL game. So Wilson will be going to see the Elks and Stamps for a night at the Knothole coming up on Friday. And right now, what are we playing for, Derek? What's behind door number two? They won't-

0: Yes, there you go. We want to hook you up with a pair of tickets to see the Black Keys at Rogers Place. They're bringing their Peaches and Cream tour to our city on June 3rd. You can hear that song, Gold on the Ceiling, A Lonely Boy, Fever, running the whole gamut of their hits next week. And if you want to be there to see that, I'll be there, by the way. Seeing me at Rogers Place is no prize. That might actually make your tickets less valuable. But basically, what we are looking for is what one word comes after these four words. And if you know what it is, you text it to us at 780-451-8800, and you could be off to see the Black Keys performing those hits. Gold on the Ceiling, Lonely Boy, Fever, and more. All right, here you go. What is the one word that comes after cow, paper, Tom, and bus? What one word comes after cow, paper, Tom, and bus? If you know what the missing word is in this equation, you text it to us at 780-451-8800, and you could be off to see the Black Keys at Rogers Place, their Peaches and Cream tour, coming here June 3rd, and you get to hear all the hits, Gold on the Ceiling, Lonely Boy, Fever, and so much more. I see Derek's still trying to work through it.
1: You got me on this one.
0: Okay, I did say the answer.
1: I'm sure you did.
0: Yeah. Interesting. We'll give you a few more minutes to figure that out. Again, what one word comes after cow, paper, Tom, and bus? And we'll be giving that answer coming up here just before the end of the show at some point today. Give you some time to let the wheels turn and get an answer on that one. Right now, it is time for us to turn over to the guy who knows a little something about traffic, Jackson McNulty, with what you need to know here in the 3 o'clock hour.
2: Thanks, Courtney. Pretty average day on the road so far. We are getting reports of one collision down on 111th Street northbound at the South Anthony Andy overpass. Not bad for delays here, but use some caution if you come across it. Otherwise, we're slowing down in our typical hot spots with delays on the White Muds, both directions approaching the Rainbow Valley Bridge construction. Northbound traffic on 170th Street lining up through construction at 95th Avenue. Right-hand lane is barricaded off here. Downtown, we're seeing some heavy westbound delays along River Valley Road as we move towards Grove Road. Minor delays right now on the Yellowhead, both ways towards 127th Street, and the Anthony Handy remains issue-free. 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From the Global One Traffic Center, I'm Jackson McNulty.
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0: 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Dave Campbell joins us now. And, you would think with that crowd behind you, the Montreal Canadiens would have a little bit more success on home ice this postseason, but still struggling there.
12: It's a mystery because at this point, it's your home rink. You know how raucous the crowd is. Is Carolina spooked by it? No, because they have a raucous crowd too, although I would say the Bell Center's more. But why is this team 2-5 on home ice? It's strange. And they've lost two consecutive games for the first time this postseason. But after a 6-2 win in game one, we know what's happened. 12 shots each game, right? They went, over 37 or 34 minutes they had two shots on goal in 34-minute span last game, the last 34 minutes. Head coach Martin Saint-Louis, too much chaos in the last two games.
13: You gotta be predictable, and I feel like we've lacked in that department, you know? And I don't know if it's just the pace, the physicality, whatever it is, you know? So I expect us to be more predictable tonight for one another.
12: Alex Newhook, Kirby Doc did not take the morning skate, but Saint-Louis says both are in tonight. Game 5 is on Friday back in Carolina. Canadian Hockey League suspended Chicoutimi Saguenay's defenseman Jordan Turini for the rest of the Memorial Cup. Turini was ejected for stomping on the skate of Kitchener forward Kristen Humphreys during the third period of the Rangers' 3-2 victory yesterday at the Mem Cup. Everett plays host Kelowna tonight. All WHL matchup in the tournament's final round robin game. Kelowna has to win to force a tiebreaker. And Kazuma Okamoto smacked his team-leading 11th homer in the sixth inning, giving the Blue Jays a 2-1 come-from-behind win of the rubber match of their three-game set against the Miami Marlins.
0: All right. Thank you very much for that, Dave. Final 30 minutes of this hump day edition of the show. I want to see one of the biggest banes of my existence as someone who enjoys sports and concerts. I want to know if there's a way for us to finally clamp down on scalping. A couple of different things floating out there right now. So we're going to have a further deep dive into that coming up in a few minutes. But first, Thomas Dyes with the news headlines you need to know.
14: This is Global News. It's 3:30. I'm Thomas Dyes. It's 25 degrees. Staunch environmentalist Stephen Guilbeault has confirmed he'll step down as a Liberal Member of Parliament this summer. Speaking in the House of Commons today, Guilbeault said he'll be leaving the job with a sense of pride in what he has accomplished.
15: There are many reasons that lead people to enter politics. In my case, it was a desire to pursue my quest for a better environment, for the fight against climate change, for nature protection. These 7 years, intense, demanding, and deeply meaningful, have been among the most formative of my life.
14: Guilbeault looked to be fighting back tears as he thanked his family, friends, staff, volunteers, and constituents. Well, Prime Minister Mark Carney says the federal government is entering into contract negotiations with Saab to purchase a fleet of surveillance aircraft for the Royal Canadian Air Force. Conservative leader Pierre Poilievre reacted to Carney's announcement today.
16: We'll see if it's just another illusion, but let's just be clear that what Mr. Carney announced today was just more talk. There's no contract, there's no deadlines, so we're not going to debate Mark Carney's endless illusions and announcements. That would be to confuse activity with achievement.
14: Ottawa has previously stated it's in the market for 6 advanced early warning radar aircraft. South of the border, the Trump administration is now planning to block Americans exposed to Ebola abroad from heading back to the U.S. for treatment. AP correspondent Julie Walker with more.
4: President Trump trying to keep Ebola out of the U.S. with a plan to send Americans who may have contracted it overseas to Kenya, where a U.S. treatment center will be set up, according to administration officials. An American doctor working in Congo, where health officials report more than 220 suspected Ebola deaths, was sent to Germany for treatment after contracting it. Secretary of State Marco Rubio.
17: We cannot and will not allow any cases of Ebola to enter the United States.
4: In 2014, Dr. Craig Spencer came back to the U.S. after treating Ebola patients in Africa, his life saved at a New York hospital.
18: Not even being willing to consider Americans who may have been exposed to Ebola back to the United States is a moral abdication of what this country owes its own.
4: The Trump administration banning travel here from affected countries and only letting U.S. citizens enter through select airports where they will screen them. I'm Julie Walker.
14: And on that note, AP correspondent Charles D. Ledesma reports Uganda is closing the border with Congo, fearing Ebola cases will rise.
19: Ugandan authorities have ordered the closure of the border with Congo with immediate effect amid a surge in cases of the rare type of Ebola in its neighbor and as cases are emerging at home. The decision was made by a local Ebola task force led by Vice President Jessica Alupo after a rise in Ugandan health workers exposed to Ebola by Congolese patients who'd crossed the border before the outbreak was declared on May 15. Uganda has reported seven cases of Ebola, including the first case of a 59-year-old man who died in Kampala, the capital, on May 14. But while the Ebola caseload in Uganda is not spiking, the number of locals exposed to infection via health workers has been rising. I'm Charles Diletesma.
14: And authorities have nabbed two suspects in Argentina, wanted for breaking into the homes of U.S. athletes.
20: Argentine police have arrested two Chilean citizens at a Buenos Aires bus station, suspected of being part of a transnational crime gang that targeted the homes of NFL stars Patrick Mahomes and Travis Kelce and NBA players Luka Doncic and Mike Conley Jr. The FBI says the organized crime rings use social media to track athlete movements and then use technology, allowing them to bypass alarm systems, block wireless internet connections and disabled devices. They then cover security cameras and hide their identities. I'm Lisa Dwyer.
14: I'm Thomas Dias. Your next scheduled newscast at 4 o'clock on 880 CHED.

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0: Jackson McNulty dialing in. He wants to tell you a little bit of the hard work he's been doing. He's got the latest in traffic for you right now.
1: Thank you. And in Sherwood Park, we're looking at a collision of Y Road at Broadmoor Boulevard right in the middle of the intersection. We're seeing delays forming here in all directions, so really use some care to get around this one. Watch out for emergency crews on scene. The other collision to watch over right now is sitting on 111th Street North down by the South Anthony Handy Overpass. Getting a bit busy around this one with delays pushing back towards Ellerslie Road. Traveling south through the city, you can plan for volume delays on Calgary Trail between the White Mud and 34th Avenue. And delays now on the Yellowhead, both directions converging at 127th Street. Jumpstart is building soccer pitches across Canada. Some more kits of places to play. Learn more at jumpstart.canadiantire.ca. From the Global One Traffic Center, I'm Jackson McNulty.
0: 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And it's been a heck of a Wednesday out there. A little breezy and some cloud cover, but mostly sunny skies. And we do have the threat of thunderstorms into the evening with a 30% chance of showers down to a low of 15. All the way back up to what might be the hottest day of the year so far. 30 is the projection for Thursday. There should be some showers in the morning, but that'll give way to clear skies later on in the day. Friday also shaping up to be a generally nice day. A little bit overcast, perhaps, and some showers in the mix, but 27 degrees for the night at the Knothole at Clark Stadium for your Edmonton Elk. Currently, it is 25 degrees in the Capital Region.

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1: All right. I want to get to a couple of different texts here. We're asking earlier in the show, this week, it was Geek Pride Day, and we're asking you, what's the geeky thing, the nerdy thing that you do that you have pride in? And Dean says, crosswords are my choice of nerdiness. Every day, do the one in the journal. Another person says, not sure if this counts as nerdy, but I am an AFOL, adult fan of Lego. Today I learned TIL. And here's another one I thought was interesting, which is that I collect aprons. I make and design aprons, and I take care of making them to perfection. But when it comes to giving them as gifts, I must have an apron identical to myself, or for myself, rather. And if I do not have one of the same, it is like ripping my heart out when I give it away. And, yeah, so there you go. If you've got more of those, 780-451-8800. Love to hear from you on this week where we celebrate Geek Pride. A couple thoughts just on our previous guest, by the way. We had a gentleman here, Anthony Nelson, local business owner, who's saying that, you know what, this separation talk, it's going to have a serious impact on my ability to stay in the province. I'm going to lose out on investment and yada, yada, yada. And a couple of your folks out there not taking them to task. Tim says, a guy is gaslighting us into believing his business relies on a referendum vote. Maybe he should come up with a better business plan. We've got the lowest taxes and we are resource rich. Alberta continues to lead, not follow. And when it comes to that information, I'll just make sure I got this right here. Mark Norris from our political panel says, it's shocking to me how the thought of a discussion about Alberta's future has people saying they're going to leave the province makes me wonder how sincerely committed they are to the province in the first place, and why wouldn't they fight to stay? So there you go. Some thoughts on that conversation. If you got thoughts on that, 780-451-8800. Yeah, lots of frustration in the province, but I want to talk about a different type of frustration. And is there anything more frustrating than logging onto a ticket sales site at 10 a.m. and finding out that the event has been sold out after 5 seconds? Yeah, the one thing more frustrating is seeing some of those seats pop up on a secondary site 5 seconds later. All 10 seconds. That's all that process takes. I can barely type my name in 10 seconds, let alone buy tickets and transfer them to a scalping site. Of course, scalping, as we know, is not new. You know, authorities have been trying to clamp down this since New York passed the first anti-scalping law back in 1890. But with some resale concert tickets looking more like a mortgage payment, is there anything we can do to address this extortion? A guy who knows something about the music biz, a friend of the show, publicist and music commentator, Eric Alper, with us this afternoon. Good afternoon, Eric.
2: Good afternoon. Happy to be here.
1: Here's a question before we get into some of the things that are happening out there, which is that, as I mentioned, scalping, it's as old as time, basically. Ever since there's been an amphitheater, going all the way back to the Greeks, I'm sure there was scalping back then. But it feels like in 2026, we're being gouged way more than we were, say, in the 1990s. Is that your sense?
2: Yeah, absolutely. It just seems like since COVID knocked everybody off of the tour date schedule, and not only with the artists, but leaving the fans not able to go see any major concerts, Live Nation and AEG, two of the largest promoters of concerts in the world, have anywhere between a 10 and 25% increase in the amount of tickets that are being sold and the revenue that they're being collected. So it's not that, you know, it's just 25, 30, 40 major concerts are happening at once, which is seemingly really, really high. It's that the average ticket price has gone up from about $92 5 years ago to about $197 Canadian. That leaves a lot of leeway for the secondary market to come in and start charging thousands of dollars for those tickets, because we as fans are very, very hungry to see our favorite artists live.
1: Yeah, and of course, we know there have been some attempts in recent times to try and clamp down on this. And I know out in your neck of the woods in Ontario, some new rules that came in April that basically prohibited the reselling of tickets for more than their face value. That's one that's been talked about, I think, a lot before. They're considering it in other places as well. I know that hasn't been on the books for a long time, but how is that being received? Is it having an effect? What's your sense?
2: Yeah, you know, short-term Ticketmaster has already removed any of the tickets that are selling for higher than the ticket price. So they've quickly delisted all those non-compliant resale listings. The problem is, though, that the Ford government itself backed away from an almost identical resale cap framework back in 2019. They themselves called this law difficult to enforce and risk pushing all these transactions into the black market, things like Kijiji or Facebook. So nothing has really changed since 2019. That reversal isn't ancient history. It's only like 6 years ago, 7 years ago. So the problems that people were facing back then are the same now. It's that the scalpers who could be fined anywhere between $3,000 and $10,000, it's just a drop in the bucket from, you know, what they're making on a daily basis. Forget about an hourly basis. Mm-hmm. And, you know, if you do want tickets and you're a mom or a dad and you want to make your kid happy, you're a little bit desperate and kind of falling for, you know, fake tickets on Twitter or on Facebook mm-hmm. with no legal ramifications whatsoever. So far, Ticketmaster has kind of abided by this. StubHub and SeatGeek, two of the two largest kind of scalping companies out there, are not working on this law at all. In fact, they said that they have no independent way to verify the original face value without direct interrogation and knowledge from Ticketmaster. There's no way that Ticketmaster is going to give up that kind of information to their competitors. So, you know, right now you can still get tickets on those third-party websites.
1: You mentioned the fines in Ontario, or the fines that did exist there, and those pale compared to what we've seen over in Ireland. They've had rules on the books there for the last 5 years. Fines are up to $160,000. You'd even do prison time for scalping over there. Has that moved the needle?
2: Yeah. What's amazing about it is that in Ireland and in the UK, those companies that they're fining and that they're pleading guilty, they are based in Ireland and the UK. The problem with StubHub and other third-party companies is that they're not really based in Ontario. They might have an office in Toronto, but some of these third-party companies, they're based in Bermuda, or they're based in the U.S., or they're based, like, in Africa. So they do that precisely so that they can circumvent any of the laws. But in the UK and in Ireland, so far, it's working marvelously. In fact, you can't even get a third-party site, you know, in terms of a sports or soccer or football games there, leading, you know, the true fans to get the tickets, whether it's a game or a sold-out concert. I think the fans are pretty happy with the fact that they're now getting to choose between going and deciding that maybe that price is too high originally and not going. That's all that the fans want. They just want a fighting chance against the bots, which are always 10 steps ahead of everybody else.
1: No, exactly. But with that in mind, you know, we talk about, obviously, what you can do from a technical front. You talk about people maybe being pushed back to the black market. Are we seeing maybe the pendulum swing back to old-fashioned scalping, you know, more people with tickets outside the venue the day of?
2: No. Mostly, I haven't seen that as of yet, mostly because, you know, as you know, Canada isn't the most summer-friendly place. So most of these, you know, hey, do you want to go stand outside when it's minus 14 out? Go for it. But I don't think that that's the case, though. I think that because a lot of these companies that create and invent and use the bots are mostly in Japan and China and the UK and the US. So they're not even based here. They don't even have really anybody human behind the computer board. They've already figured out how to create thousands upon thousands of different websites and using different credit cards in order to circumvent, you know, what you and I have to go through. So they're way ahead of it, and they're not using anybody human in the first place. I will guarantee you that, you know, sooner or later, Ticketmaster may do whatever it needs to do on their end of it. But I'm not so sure that StubHub and Kijiji and Facebook Marketplace ticket sales are going to drop. In fact, I see it moving way, way higher because I think that it's easier to scam people on those sites without any protection whatsoever.
1: Indeed. Got about 30 seconds here. I guess last question to you is, I mean, is there any way to really control this, or are we just flailing our arms at this point?
2: No, I think Ticketmaster and Live Nation has the ability to do things a little bit better. They can certainly double-check credit card numbers and make sure that that credit card number is one address. Maybe the artists have to start limiting maybe two tickets per household, and that can solve it. And I think also, too, they have all the time in the world to double-check on tickets. They have, you know, sometimes 4 to 6 months in advance. If they find out that anybody is scalping tickets, remove those tickets immediately. You and I both see it on our websites that are out there. Ticketmaster and Live Nation can do the exact same thing and start eliminating those tickets and putting them back into the fans.
1: Yeah, it would be nice to be able to log on to a website at 10:01 and still be able to get tickets for a concert. Eric, I appreciate you breaking it down for us today.
2: Thank you so much for having me. We'll talk soon.
1: There you go. Just talking about, where we're at right now, trying to clamp down on ticket scalpers. That's Eric Alper, publicist and music commentator. We're going to check in with Bob Stauffer and tee up Oilers now in just a moment here on this Wednesday edition of the Courtney Theriault Show.

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1: All right, we're talking about Geek Pride Day, which we celebrated here on Monday, of course, coinciding with the release of the first Star Wars film back in 1977.
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1: Yes, and this is where, Bob Stauffer, I want to give you the opportunity. 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
1: I think if you're deep in the weeds of the numbers, and so, I know you get paid
3: so
1: for it.
3: I have a very unique son, as you know, and I've not talked a lot about over the years, but he has, I don't know, $250,000 to $400,000 worth of Lego at like three different locations right now. So he is a heavy Lego guy.
1: And you've partaken in it, I suppose, along
3: not
1: with
3: at
1: him?
3: All. Not no. In the least. I just buy it. Like, I've never, he sits there and he's like got a, you know, he's like an engineer. He can sit there and build this stuff. Like, when he was 10, he could build this stuff for 16, 17, and 18-year-olds. Wow. So I was a lot of things, a jerk, a jackass, but I don't think I was called a geek a lot when I was younger. A lot of stronger words. I did notice. I had to laugh today. I was talking to Eileen Bell, obviously, the news involving Stephen Gibeau.
1: Mm-hmm.
3: Right.
1: Au revoir.
3: Yeah. See you later. Don't let the door hit your ass on the way out. See you later, fella. I used to work with guys like that in the
1: tree planting.
3: Yeah, we'd have people from all across. This is why we used Tragically Hip so much, is because we'd have people from all these different regions in the country. And the only thing anybody could agree on is everybody loved the Tragically Hip. I actually told Gord Yowney that once, God rest his soul, when he was on our plane back in 2009. Mm-hmm. He goes, "My sister married a tree planter." He said the same thing. It was incredible, right? But, yeah, so we used to have these guys. Sometimes they were from Quebec, and they just wanted to... Yeah, there were some high ballers, guys that were really good from there, too. But it just seemed there'd be a higher propensity of I don't think we should work today because it's raining. And I'm like, shut up, we're working. We're here, like, let's get this done and over with and grind, right?
1: Yeah.
3: So I'm not disappointed that Mr. Carney has one fewer Liberal MP today. I think that's great.
1: And I think McCarney is fine probably without that headache as well.
3: A headache, trust me.
1: Yeah, indeed. Got enough time to tee up the show. What do we get to do for hockey?
3: I know we're sort of in a holding pattern.
1: Yeah.
3: And I could tell you stuff, but I'd have to kill you, so I don't know. I'm just joking around. What movie was that from? What day is it today? It's a Wednesday. So Pierre LeBrun's going to join us. We'll talk a bit about the Canadiens, series with the Carolina Hurricanes, of course, the demise. How come the Colorado, when they lose with two best players, it's okay, but the Oilers lose, it's no good. Anyways, that's what we're talking about today.
1: All right, thank you very much for that, Bob. Coming up just on the inside of 4 o'clock. One final chance to check in on traffic with our buddy Jackson McNulty. It is brought to you by iHeartRadio. 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
4: Thanks, Courtney. And the big one to watch out for right now is a collision in Sherwood Park at Y Road and Broadmoor Boulevard. It's right in the middle of the intersection, causing delays in all directions. So plan for the time and use some caution getting through this one. Another collision to watch out for sitting at 111th Street in the South Anthony and the overpass. Northbound traffic affected here. We have delays on the White Mud, both directions, first approaching the Rainbow Valley Bridge construction, and then westbound delays again from 178th Street to the West Anthony Henday, and we're backing up in both directions on the Yellowhead from 127th Street through construction. Jumpstart is building soccer pitches across Canada, some more kits of places to play. Learn more at jumpstart.canadiantire.ca. From the Global One Traffic Center, I'm Jackson McNulty.
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1: 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And Dave Campbell, Friday's shaping up to be an okay day on the weather front there. It looks like there might be some rain earlier on in the day, but otherwise a nice toasty evening down at the Knothole.
16: It's all good. I mean, there's still a few tickets left, so jump on it. It's going to be an experience. It's going to be fun there. There are going to be a lot more players playing, starters playing. Obviously, if there's anyone that has a bit of an injury, they're, you know, a little bit of a nick, like Kayon Julian Grant, for example. He's been kind of banged up for 2 weeks. He's not playing. David Beard will play. It's just preseason, right? Yeah. We're playing Calgary, though. Still have that Battle of Alberta feel.
17: Absolutely. I'm going to try and keep the juices not too crazy, but that rivalry has gone even beyond my time here in with the former Eskimos, now Elks. That's been since high school and before, truthfully. So, yeah, it's always fun to play Calgary, and you have this long-standing rivalry. So,
16: game time at Clark Stadium, 7 o'clock. Countdown to kickoff here on 880. Ched will begin at 5:30. Kazuma Okamoto homered in the sixth inning to break a tie, and the Blue Jays beat the visiting Miami Marlins 2-1. And baseball players seek expanded free agency and salary arbitration rights. They want to nearly double the Major League minimum salary and increase revenue sharing among teams. The union presented these proposals today. Major League Baseball is expected to suggest a salary cap in their proposal tomorrow. Current labor contract expires December 1st. A lockout is anticipated because the owners, they want their salary cap, and it sounds like they are emboldened to get that salary cap.
1: Looking forward to the 2028 baseball season.
16: You may be accurate there, unfortunately.
1: Thank you for that, Dave. Real quickly, big congrats to Sandy, the winner of today's Courtney's Common Words, winning those Black Key tickets. He knew it was Cowboy, Paperboy, Tomboy, and Busboy. Big love to the team, to Chris, to Derek, to Dave, to Thomas, for what they do to make this a reality every day. Bob Stauffer standing by just moments now with Oilers Now, but Thomas Dias a little bit closer. He's got your news headlines on this Wednesday afternoon.
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19: This is Global News. It's 4:01. I'm Thomas Dias. It's 25 degrees.
20: Premier Danielle Smith says people need to be able to debate whether Alberta should remain in Canada and come to a resolution and, quote, that's what I'm facilitating, unquote. Speaking with 880 Ched Shea Ganim today, Smith said she thinks there's a very strong reason to argue to remain in Canada and to continue working out our differences.
21: And part of it is that three toxic politicians are now gone, Justin Trudeau, Jagmeet Singh, and as well Stephen Guilbeault. Those are probably the three most destructive politicians when it comes to national unity. I'm glad they're gone, and it allows us to have, I think, a renewed discussion about how we can build on our shared interests. That's what we did this weekend with the Western premiers. We have such a positive story to tell about how we can get pipelines built to Churchill, to Port of Prince Rupert, Vancouver, even all the way up to Grays Bay. It was a really constructive conversation. We finally have a federal government that's willing to work with us on all of our priorities. I think this is now the time to double down on Canada, and that's the case that I'll be making.
20: Smith says things discovered the hard way in the UK after Brexit point to the cons outweighing the pros of separation. And Canada has signed a major liquefied natural gas deal with a German utility. The LNG will come from a planned export facility on the northern BC coast near the Alaska border. Federal Energy Minister Tim Hodgson made the announcement in Vancouver this morning.
22: I'm extremely pleased to announce that the leading German energy utility, Securing Energy for Europe, or CEFE, has signed a new agreement to buy liquefied natural gas offtake from Silesium's LNG. This marks a major milestone for this project as it advances towards its final investment decision, its construction, and production.
20: Hodgson says CEFE will purchase 1 million tons of LNG every year for up to 20 years, starting in the 2030s. Less than a year ago, Canada shipped its first cargo of LNG overseas. In a moment, but first, checking traffic. Here's Jackson McNulty.
23: Thank you, and two collisions to watch out for right now. The first in Sherwood Park at Y Road and Broadmoor Boulevard, right in the middle of the intersection. Crews on scene here, and we delay stacking them in all directions, so use some caution getting through this one as well. Plan for the time to get by. The other collision sitting on 111th Street by the South Anthony Andy Overpass. Traffic here slowing down north and southbound, but not terrible delays out of this one. We do have heavy volume on Stony Plain Road making its way towards the west edge of the city with delays from 170th Street across to the Anthony Ende, and delays downtown eastbound across the James McDonald Bridge onto 98th Avenue and westbound delays on River Valley Road. 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From the Global One Traffic Center, I'm Jackson McNulty.
20: Thank you, Jackson. A motorcycle crash has proven deadly in Okotoks, just south of Calgary. Mounties say it took place on Milligan Drive last night with a 19-year-old man who was from Okotoks dying at the scene despite life-saving measures. The cause of the crash remains under investigation with no other vehicles involved. A joint force operation between RCMP units, Eppington Police, and Alberta Sheriffs from April 20th through to the 24th resulted in 88 of the top offenders in the area arrested on charges ranging from property offenses to aggravated assault and extortion with a weapon. Police say the amount of crimes involved were roughly the same amount that towns the size of Devon or Morneville would see over a year and a half. A larger operation from April 7th to May 4th saw a total of over 2,500 warrants executed. And female politicians in Saskatchewan's legislature will soon have their own designated washroom after going without one for over 110 years. Male politicians have had their own bathroom since the legislature opened in 1912. But female members have been using the smaller public washrooms. Opposition NDP House Leader Nicole Saar says the addition is welcome.
24: When you don't have amenities for women that are equal to what are available to men, you are telling those MLAs and the community at large that one group of people is more important than the other. That's what's most important here.
20: The legislator speaker, Todd Gowdy, says he's glad it's finally getting done, pointing out the Saskatchewan legislature had been built before women were allowed to vote. The new washroom is expected to be completed next month. 880 Ched weather, partly cloudy overnight with a low of 15 degrees, mainly sunny tomorrow with a high of 29, now expected. I'm Thomas Dias, ahead of 880 Ched's Oilers Now with Bob Stauffer.
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0: might be my favorite Tragically Hip song of all time. And there's a lot of great Tragically Hip songs. That sounds like a great quick breeze into a conversation. Welcome, everybody. Bob Stauffer at the 880 Chad Studios, the city's southeast side. It is a warm one out there. Had the lengthy two-hour walk today between 8:30 to 10:30. And almost started to feel the sweltering. There you go. Cactus Jack texted me right out of the gate in the Ashley Fine Florist text line. He says, Bob Stauffer mix retape getting started there. Oh, the significance of that song, Cordelia. And many of you would understand the reference to King Lear. We are in the 880 Chad Studios. Orders Now is brought to you by our title sponsor, World of Spas. We got Aiden Ganim, the Young Gun, Derek Scott, and Kellen Kennedy. You know what? Like, just as an aside, and we'll get to, because I fired a couple tweets out today, and one of them's already, surprise, Stauffer putting up trial balloons or messages out there in the Oiler blogosphere, and here we go, and is Staples going to write off it today? We will tell you our guest today at 4:35 from TSN and The Athletic. Pierre LeBrun will join us from Riverside Honda and Skidoo. 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So this simple, like, I want to know. We got Derek Scott, who is, he grew up with the Tragically Hip. He's an old school DJ from the back of the day. I don't know how much of that you played. What did you mostly play when you were in the clubs? Like trance? Is that what you?
1: Mostly like kind of like top 40 hip hop dance music. Not really a whole lot of the hip.
0: I mean, a lot of the odd rock show.
1: Yeah, exactly. Yeah.
0: What were some of the clubs that you used to, or the where'd you used to work back in the day?
1: Residencies where I was at more than not. Juice Dance Lounge, which is on Bourbon Street back in the day. Okay. Did some DJing at Rum Jungle. A couple of clubs for our buddy Kevin Radomski. Worked with him for a while.
0: Oh, yeah. He's
1: Silver
0: an
1: Buckle.
0: Awesome guy.
1: And, oh, yeah. I love Kevin. Kevin's one of the greatest dudes ever. Yeah, quite a few places around the city here and there. And you bounce from place to place, but did quite a few.
0: And you also worked probably, what, year two of Total Sports on 1260 back in
1: Total Hockey. I started on Total Hockey.
0: Total Hockey back in, holy cow.
1: I know. I was your very first producer. And then we moved on to Total Sports from there.
0: February of 03. Jeez, yeah. I was like 230 pounds then.
1: We're old now, Bob.
0: We are old, but I'm working my way back to you, babe. In terms
1: gotta
0: of,
1: do it.
0: Gotta do it. All right, so do you have a favorite Tragically Hip song?
1: Oh, boy. I mean, Cordelia is pretty good. I don't know if I could really narrow it down. There's a bunch that are pretty good.
0: It's the guts of that song that I love. Like, you can just feel the emotion, the passion. The young guy, Aiden Ganim's with us, and, you know, you're, what, 22?
2: Mm-hmm.
0: So I'm trying to work my way back. So you're an 04 birth date?
2: 2003, late 2003.
0: Okay, so Tori was August of 03, so there you go. Do you have a specific Tragically Hip song that, I mean, you got, and you know the story, right? Like, Gord Downie was Harry Sinden's godson or grandson.
2: Mm-hmm.
0: Right?
2: Yeah, he's a legend, man. Absolute legend. Yeah. You know what? I relatively recently picked a new favorite. It was actually my first show with you. You opened with Little Bones, and it was Fireworks before that because they referenced Bobby Orr in it, but ever since then, it's been Little Bones.
0: All right, nicely. So fire away. You can text us on the Ashley Fine Flores text line. Again, we got Pierre LeBrun, Rob Brown, John Shannon. You can reach us on the River Creek Resort Casino hotline, 780-451-8800. 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Don't miss Gowan's Strange Animal, July 2nd. I'm going to see Janie and my old producer. By the way, just so you know, like, if you produce this show, you got a chance. Okay? The first producer of Oilers Now on what was then 630 Chet was Reed Wilkins. He's now doing his own thing and ended up doing the Oilers games as our pre and post host. The second producer, Brennan Ulrich, is now in Tales for Sales. That's who I'm going with tomorrow to go see Janie out of the River Cree, who's one of our clients for the show. The third producer is Brendan Escott. He is now hosting shows. So you can see what's happening here, right? Like,
2: big shoes to fill.
0: Well, no, but you get a chance to grow and develop.
2: For
0: you
2: sure.
0: Know, if you grind and are prepared to work, right?
2: Mm-hmm.
0: You know, so there you go. So it's probably pure fluke that it's kind of worked out the way it has.
2: I don't know, Bob. You're a good teacher, man.
0: Oh, some would debate that. You know, my dad was a teacher, and I don't think he particularly loved teaching, but I think he had a better rapport with his students than maybe he did with his son, God rest his soul. So there you go. You can text us on the Ashley Fine Floors text line. We got the River Cree Resort Casino hotline, 780-451-8800. 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The Vegas Golden Knights swept the Colorado Avalanche. Crazy when you think about it. Does it change the perception of what occurred? Because I got to tell you that the Oilers, the haters came out after Edmonton lost in six to Anaheim. And injuries were a factor. And I'm not seeing the same type of vitriol out there directed towards the Colorado. Well, Makar was hurt and McKinnon hurt. Well, what the hell do you think was going on with McDavid and Draisaitl? You don't think the Oilers' two best players were? I had somebody say to me today, a prominent player in the league today, say to me, Bob, here's the challenge for teams that have that superstar top-end talent. When those guys get hurt, you're screwed because they're the guys. And you're paying a little bit more for them, and you got to have depth. And you got to be creative as to how you have depth. And you could take it one step further. Barkov, out for the entire year, Florida misses the playoffs. I get it. They were in the Eastern Conference, tough conference. They had some other injuries. That's their best player. They did not recover the entire league year, losing Barkov. And in Edmonton's case, you know, McDavid and Draisaitl were clear. Leon didn't play the final 14 games, probably came back a couple weeks early to play in the playoffs. Connor was clearly not himself. And you watched Colorado-Vegas last night, Aiden. I mean, Vegas kicked the snot out of Colorado. Colorado didn't have a shot in the first 13.

President's Trophy. They had an unbelievable regular season. No one. I defy anyone out there to say, oh, no. Oh, no. I know Vegas was going to win in four. Not a chance. No one thought that. I had Colorado in five before I found out McCarr wasn't going to be ready for game one. And then I'm like, huh, that's not good, because he only played five games against Minnesota. He had a couple days off before what's going on there. So I think we're going to find out that there's an upper body injury with McCarr. Obviously, McKinnon getting pinged with the puck did not help, lower body injury. They were banged up. Now we watch the Jarrett Bednar situation and the Chris McFarland situation. There were reports out there that McFarland may end up being the next president GM of the Nashville Predators. Well, the guy that brought Jarrett Bednar from Columbus's organization to Colorado was Chris McFarland. And Colorado, they had an unbelievable season this year, regular season. How have they done since they won the Cup in 22? Now, they did win the Cup. How have they done? And what about the pillow fight in the Pacific Division? I call BS to that. How about this? Yeah, it wasn't great in the regular season, but for four straight years, the Western Conference champion, Vegas in 23, Edmonton in 24, Edmonton in 25, Vegas in 26, all have come from the Pacific Division. Maybe it's a little bit better than people thought. Maybe those teams have had the capacity and the ability to elevate. And give Vegas credit, because it's going to lead to my tweet today. Okay? Give Vegas credit. What do they do since the Oilers beat them in five last year? And they beat Vegas in five. You win in four or five, you win. There's no debate. You win. That's all there is to it. You win in six or seven, there's a call here or there that maybe goes your way, or an injury here or there. That's the thing to remember. Anaheim, Edmonton. What happens if the goal doesn't count in game four in Anaheim and the Oilers end up scoring in overtime? Do they have a chance to win the series? Just like, it was a year ago today that Zach Hyman got hurt. What happens if he doesn't get hurt against... I didn't think they were going to survive the Dallas series without Hyman. Little did I realize they'd outscore them 19-5 in the final four games of the series. But if Hyman's healthy, is there any guarantee that Florida beats Edmonton in six? Oh, Stauffer, you're an Oilers homer. Get your 3D beer goggles off on your hockey team. What are you talking about, man? This is how tight it is in a six or seven game series. I actually had an NHL executive. I won't say who he is. He's at the World Championships right now. And he came up to me during the Hlinka-Gretzky, complimented me on the video that we shot on the tarmac in Florida. He said, I showed my staff this. He said, that is awesome. Right? He said, the aura that you create by having fun and poking fun at yourself, with the Miami Vice music in the background, and anybody who grew up watching Miami Vice, I mean, that was part of the style back then. All I needed were like no socks on the shoes, right? And they didn't mind if you're maybe carrying an extra pound or 20, right? Question is, what were you carrying a pound of or 20? That was the whole shtick of Miami Vice, right? He goes, I showed my staff that. That was awesome. So I think he's going to be all complimentary in the conversation. Then he goes to me, what happened to you guys in game seven? And I'm looking at him going, you've never GM'd a team to a game seven of a Stanley Cup final. Like, come on, man. And fortunately, Jim Dill's there. And Jim Dill's like the nicest guy in the world. He's like, stuff. And I look at Jim. I'm going, hey, can you help me out here in this conversation? And again, I'm not going to say who it is, other than to tell you that he's at the World Championship. And I have some occasionally comical exchanges with him. And I go, Jim, we beat you guys in six. I said, the Oilers beat you guys in six, He goes, yeah. I go, did anybody think Stuart Skinner was going to out-duel Jake Oettinger? Did anybody think that you guys were going to outshoot the Oilers 32-10 in game six and Edmonton was going to win 2-1? It was tight, man. 2 years ago was tight, Oilers in Dallas. Last year wasn't tight. Edmonton blew him up. But Hyman getting hurt in game four in Edmonton, it's almost incredible that he came back, missed the start of the year, still scored 31 goals in 58 games. And that, my friend, is a 44-goal pace. But I got news for you. Vegas showed us something. They were a completely different team this year than they were last year. You know why? Way better players. Okay? They added Mitch Marner, high-end, first-line player. They added Rasmus Anderson as Calgary continues to trade away players to some of the Oilers' rivals. Like Vegas, where they've traded Hanifin and Anderson there, Kadri to Colorado, right?
This has been a reoccurring theme with the Flames.

0: Anyhow, I digress for a second. The point is this. They went out and got a first-line forward, a top four defenseman. They had the, well, I'll use the term, they gut it up and went out and took a chance on Carter Hart. He's in the, well, I'll use the term, they gut it up and went out and took a chance on Carter Hart. He's at 924 in the playoffs. Like, he's probably in the two-hole right now for the Conn Smythe behind Marner. Oh, and they fired the coach with 8 games left in the regular season. But they didn't play for small moves. They went out and made big moves, which brings us to my tweet. Do you want to read it? Do you want to pull it up? You can pull it up right here, right now. You can text us on the Ashley Fine Floors text line at 780-451-8800. Did you find the one from today? Go
1: yep.
0: for it. What does
1: I got
0: it say?
1: It. For what it's worth, not sure how the Edmonton Oilers make it happen, but in my opinion, the Oilers need to target a legit top six forward via trade, possibly a distressed asset on another team.
0: You can sit there and go, well, we need to put some money in the third and fourth lines. I would rather you spend $1 million on third and fourth line players and find a way to create a mechanism instead of spending $5 million on a couple third and fourth liners. And find a way to make something happen and shake something. And it might not happen at the start of the year. It might be an in-season trade. Those sometimes occur. But I think the Edmonton Oilers need to add another top six forward. Partially because of what we discussed earlier. Okay? So Cordelia is a tale of truth. And truth be known, the Edmonton Oilers, when McDavid and Draisaitl got hurt, you got Nugent Hopkins and you got Hyman, and you got Podkolzin, who has clearly emerged as a top six player. Okay? Savoy has a chance to be a good top nine player. Maybe Howard does in time too. Okay? Kapanen, I think he can do it short term. I'm not convinced he can do it long term. There's nothing in his career to suggest he could sustain it for an 82 game schedule. So on that note, I wonder if the play isn't to try to find a way to add another top six forward, to give you one more guy up front that can make it happen. And Vegas got creative. So why not? But what do I know? You tell me. You can text us on the Ashley Fine Floors text line. We'll come back with the Oilers Now Audio Vault when we return from break. And a thought from Brian Lawton on that term again, distressed asset, and Sebastian Kosa when we return on Oilers Now.
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5: You do, and obviously everybody else gets a chance to look at that. But, you know, what you're trying to assess, and what I was trying to make the point of earlier, is that you just want to know how many people would actually be competing with you, and that determines, you know, what your strategy is to try to acquire a player like that. You'd be surprised how many teams actually are satisfied or have, you know, goalies that they believe in and are comfortable with. So I don't think it's a huge market for a quality player. I think it's a unique opportunity. You're always watching to see when players, particularly goaltenders, can get forced out of an organization because they require waivers, and you're going to lose them anyhow. So there's a lot to unpack there.
0: All right, so the Edmonton Oilers capitalized on a distressed asset when they traded a fourth-round pick for Vasily Podkolzin. Stan Bowman tried to get in the Artur Shelov's game, but after the Canucks took Evander Kane last year off of Edmonton's cap, I think the feeling was it's been enough dealing with the two teams, and he got moved to the Pittsburgh Penguins. Same situation. Shelov's was going to require waivers. So we've got Mikey DiPietro with the Boston Bruins. We have Devin Levi with the Buffalo Sabres, and we have Sebastian Cosa, who's the youngest of those guys, with Detroit, on an organization in Detroit with the deepest pool of goaltenders, and the Oilers likely with the most information on Cosa, who's the biggest and the youngest of those three guys. I know which way I'd be leaning in terms of potentially offering a pick, and we're not talking a first-rounder, but make no mistake, he is a distressed asset. This text comes out of the 780. Bob, at least the Avalanche have won a cup. We haven't won anything. Two finals doesn't mean anything if you don't win. Well, that's the argument, but tell Nathan MacKinnon that today about how his last 4 years have gone. 23, 24, 25, 26. It's frustrating. If I was Colorado, I would not fire Jared Bednar. If I'm Jared Bednar, I would not leave Colorado. I think it's a good fit. But they did go very quietly into that good night. They didn't exactly go down swinging. And that always makes you wonder a bit. You know, you get swept in four straight games, and you don't get a shot for the first 12 or 13 minutes of the third period. They looked beat. Like, when you watch the shots from their bench, they looked deflated. I've seen that look sometimes. Some might say we saw that look occasionally this year in oil country. Off to an 880 News weather traffic update with Thomas Dias, Pierre LeBrun when we come back.
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1: This is Global News. It's 4:30. I'm Thomas Dias. It's 25 degrees. An autopsy was done today on a three-year-old girl who was found dead by EMS inside a multi-unit residence near 91st Street and Jasper Ave last Saturday, but police say the cause and manner of death remain undetermined pending toxicology. The EPS homicide section has been investigating due to what police say were suspicious circumstances surrounding the little girl's death. A special joint force operation of all police in this area saw over 2,500 warrants executed between April 7th and May 4th. RCMP, Eppington Police, and Alberta Sheriffs all worked together. A special five-day blitz from April 20th to the 24th saw 88 top offenders arrested for crimes ranging from property offenses to extortion. Police say a significant amount of the crime they see comes from a small group of these priority offenders. And Public Safety Minister Gary Anandasangari says encryption will be protected in the Liberal government's controversial lawful access bill. He confirms the government plans to amend the legislation to address concerns around provisions involving encryption and metadata. The government maintains the bill will ensure law enforcement agencies have the legal tools to respond to modern crime, but the bill has run into fierce opposition from civil liberties groups and law professors who say it will open a door to serious privacy infringements. Checking traffic, here's Jackson McNulty.
2: Thank you, and we're still keeping tabs around that collision in Sherwood Park at Y Road and Broadmoor Boulevard. Looks like we are getting closer to wrapping up this one as delays are easing off, but still use some caution getting around that intersection. We have emergency crews set out now for a collision at 111th Street in the South Anthony End. Going to get a bit slow here north and southbound. And keep in mind that construction on 107th Street is restricting any right-hand turns onto the Yellowhead eastbound. Northbound traffic here being detoured along 122nd Avenue to access the Yellowhead eastbound from 97th Street. Jumpstart is building soccer pitches across Canada so more kids have places to play. Learn more at jumpstart.canadiantire.ca. From the Global One Traffic Center, I'm Jackson McNulty.
1: Thank you, Jackson. 880 Ched weather. The temperature dips to 15 degrees overnight, followed by a mainly sunny high of 29 tomorrow. It's 25 degrees in Eppington. I'm Thomas Dias. Your next scheduled newscast at 5 o'clock on 880 Ched.
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2: Making we pass the top of Sherwood Park and towards the city on Highway 16, we are seeing some slowdowns due to construction approaching Clover Bar Road. Also get a report of a collision now in that lineup, so things are going to get a bit slow there. Watch out for collision as well on Fox Drive eastbound before Belgravia Road, another construction zone with some pretty slow moving traffic. As well, we have a collision on 111th Street in the South Anthony Henday. Watch out for crews on scene, and just about wrapped up with that collision at Y Road and Broadmoor Boulevard. 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
10: It is 4:35 in Oil Country. Welcome back, everybody. 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And welcome back to the show. 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It's your dream. Ride it at Riverside. Hello, Pierre. How are you?
11: I'm all right, brother. What's going on?
10: Well, we were talking a bit about the Colorado-Vegas series. As it turned out, maybe the Pacific Division wasn't quite the pillow fight everybody thought it was. You know, the Central had the three of the five best teams in the league all season long. And it is a war of attrition. I do find it interesting that some of the national podcasters I know absolutely drilled the Oilers after they lost to Anaheim in six, and we know that Connor and Leon were both significantly compromised in that series.
11: For sure.
10: And I'm not sensing the same sort of criticism of Colorado. And, you know, Cale Makar is a fantastic player, and so too is Nate McKinnon. You know, those four players between those two teams might be two of the top five players on the planet. Were you surprised that Colorado went as gently as they did into that good night in Vegas?
11: I wasn't surprised. I was shocked. Let's use the proper word. Yeah, that was wild to me. Not that Vegas could beat Colorado in the Western Final, because this version of Vegas is different than the version of Vegas we saw all year. And it's funny that, you know, when Connor McDavid made the pillow fight comment, if there was one team that I thought would find its sea legs in the playoffs out of that division, it was Edmonton, in my mind at the time. That's what I kept thinking. They'll find it, because we had seen it the last couple of years.
10: Yeah.
11: And it was Vegas, finally, that found it. But someone did, from the Pacific anyway. And it's crazy to think that regardless of who wins between Montreal and Carolina looks pretty good right now, but the Stanley Cup final starts in the East either way. Even Montreal had 11 more points in the standings than Vegas, never mind Carolina had like a million. I mean, Vegas barely got in, which is why they fired Bruce Cassidy late in the season to wake up their team. And 19-4-1 under John Tortorella, so I guess that was a good coaching move.
10: Yeah.
11: But, you know, going back to the Avs, you know, you can't discount, obviously, Makar being hurt and McKinnon in the end and all that. But it's still stunning. I mean, you're talking about a team that had McKinnon, Nelson, Kadri down the middle.
10: Yep.
11: There's not a team in the NHL that can compete with that on paper. But, and listen, they were kind of unlucky. I mean, I know everyone laughs at the metrics and the stats being brought up when they were down 3-0. I mean, the numbers don't lie, though. I mean, they really were unlucky to be down, but how they responded to that adversity...
10: They got beat last night. They got beat.
11: Yeah. Yeah. Right? No, I mean last night, yes. For sure. I'm talking about before last night.
10: Yeah. And we're going to, you know, it was interesting with Jared Bednar, and credit to him as a coach, because, you like, and I actually think the Oilers missed a window a bit in the postseason exit interview with Stan Bowman. I mean, there's organizations that listed all 8 or 10 injuries at the completion in actual team releases. And the Oilers did not do that. So there's some ambiguity about the severity of injuries. I know, and as you know, I mean, this is year 18, and I have traveled with the team, and I'm on the plane. And in a year ago, when we came back from Florida after Game 6, and Stan Bowman said, you know, there were games we did not think Evan Bouchard was going to be able to play. And I'm thinking to myself, all right, I know that guy was hurt, and I know that guy was hurt. I had no idea that Bouchard, like, and I'm on the plane with him, right? Like, so I was, so even there, as a guy who travels, but it was pretty clear this year that Edmonton had some real issues at center, that it was, that it significantly was going to challenge them. But I want to stay with Colorado here, and specific to Bednar and possibly Chris McFarland. We both know who brought Bednar from the Columbus organization to Colorado. What do you envision, first of all, how legitimate do you believe the rumors are that McFarland might be the guy that Nashville has held off for to potentially be a president and GM?
11: And yeah, you probably didn't have time to read that. I just posted my new rumblings on The Athletic. And
10: When did you post it?
11: A couple hours ago. And in there, that was one of my notes, is that there's absolutely no question in my mind Nashville was waiting for Colorado's season to be over to try and talk with Chris McFarland. Now, it could be a long shot. I mean, why would the Avalanche want that to happen? But it is a fact that Nashville would like to talk to him. And so we'll see where that goes to answer your question.
10: Yeah. So, as you know, I got along very well with Scott Housen, both in his first and second stint in Edmonton. And even the listeners to the show here used to complain that Scott Housen was on more than Steve Tamalini when Scott was the GM of the Columbus Blue Jackets. But he was on like once a month on the show. And he used to tell me for years about how impressive Chris McFarland was, like how hardworking he was, how smart he was, you know, how he was cutting edge in terms of deployment of analytics and video and that sort of thing to get a comprehensive look of, as a player. He's not one of those old school scouts that would sit there and dismiss the guys in the, you know, in the analytics department. And in fact, he wouldn't let the old school scouts do that, right? Where, hey, shut up. This is what the pro scouts say. This is the way it's going to be. The organizations that do that, they fail over and over again. So he was a very progressive guy, okay? He was a progressive guy. And somebody might have suggested him when Peter Chiarelli was fired back in 2019 at Edmonton when he was the AGM in Colorado. Like, he is highly thought of around the league, isn't he?
11: For sure, for sure. Which is why, you know, after they won the cup, Joe Sakic felt it was the right time to move up to president and to promote Chris McFarland to GM, because he knew that he was going to lose him to another team at some point if he didn't. And they wanted to keep him keep him in the organization. So anyway, we'll see where the whole thing with Nashville goes. I'm not exactly sure why the Kroenke family would like the idea of losing Chris McFarland. So, you know, I guess we'll see where it goes. But, you know, in terms of Bednar, which is probably a more, you know, real-time thing to deal with here, he's got 1 year left on his deal. So even if they had won the cup, having 1 year left on your deal is something that organizations have to address. I listed all the coaches with 1 year left in a previous Rumlings article a couple of days ago.
10: I read it.
11: It's actually quite a few, yeah. And so some of those guys get extended this summer. Some will probably enter the year on expiring deal. But Bednar is a year left. So this forces a decision one way or the other. You can't just sit there and say, just show up to camp and work on your expiring deal, given the wreckage of this conference final. Like, either you extend Jared Bednar and express confidence in the fact he's been your coach for 10 years and you want a cup with him, or you fire him for how this ended. I mean, it's one or the other for me.
10: Yeah, it's interesting because the general consensus, Pierre, and you're probably aware of this, but the Edmonton Oilers are looking for a head coach. The general consensus has been for the last couple of weeks, well, Bruce Cassidy is probably the top coaching prospect out there. By the way, any further update on anything involving Vegas allowing permission for teams to interview at this point?
11: So when I checked, what day is it today? Wednesday. So when I checked on Monday afternoon, there was still no permission granted. And at that point in time, it sounded like they were waiting for Vegas' season to be over.
10: Right.
11: Teams were.
10: Okay.
11: Hope for a win down there. So we'll see.
10: This is going to be really interesting, to say the least. All right, now I want to pivot to Montreal, Carolina. Like, to me, the Canadiens are playing with house money. This is going to be a good.
11: For sure.
10: This is going to be a good team for a long time. The core of their team is young. Their defense is locked and loaded for the future. They've got more prospects coming. They've got picks coming. They've got draft capital. Montreal's in a pretty good... I know they're down 2-1 in the series, but this might be the start of it over a 5 to 7 year window. Do you not agree?
11: Well, totally. And like they are way past where they should be right now. Like, I think what's going to happen is that it's hard to sell that now to fans in that market because they're so passionate and they're so excited. The reality is they should have, and this is, I'm telling you, the feeling internally, they can't say it out loud internally in that organization, but they should have never made the playoffs last year when they did. That was way ahead of schedule when they got beaten 5 by Washington. This year, they were hoping to get back in, but didn't feel they had the horses to go deep. They're in the conference final. Like, they never thought, they were not betting on that, okay? This is all way above their original arc internally when they were building this out. But it doesn't change the fact that they think they've built something that can have a decade plus of sustainability and taken a number of swings at it. They've signed most of their quarter long-term deals that are going to look more and more reasonable as the cap continues to go up, for one. And they're young. They have two different goalies that you think they're going to be able to rely on, and Dobis and Fowler. Fowler might be the guy actually that has more ceiling there. So there's lots to like, but as they are currently constructed, you're seeing some of their flaws. And one is that Nick Suzuki is their only offensive center. And so they got away with it against Tampa and Buffalo. Killed the nose, played his brains out. But Jake Evans centering the second line,
10: yes,
11: with the very talented Ivan Demidov exposes their biggest flaw right now. So, you know, eventually Michael Hage will be there, perhaps, to fill that.
10: Or a trade.
11: Not anytime soon. He's going back to college. Or do they take a big swing here this offseason? And that's what I think will happen. That doesn't mean they'll get it done, but I think they're going to take a swing there to try and fix. They need a second offensive center behind Nick Suzuki.
10: We're joined by Pierre LeBrun from The Athletic and TSN. He's our Oilers Now headliner today for Wilhauk Beef Jerky. Others can try to imitate, but nobody can duplicate the great flavor of Wilhauk Beef Jerky. Only available in L.A., in Leduc, Alberta. Well, I know that some people think, and I don't know if you had a chance to catch up with Sonny Maida, but some people go, well, what happens with Nico Hischier? Like, that's a pretty good second-line center. That guy's a great two-way centerman.
11: Yeah, honestly, he'd be ideal for Montreal, but he'd also be ideal for Minnesota. That's dying to upgrade at center. He'd be ideal for the L.A. Kings, who obviously Andre Kopitar retired. I could make arguments for 12 NHL teams that would line up to try and trade for Nico Hischier. Where that is at is that 2 weeks ago, Nico Hischier's agent, Alan Roy, flew into New Jersey en route to the World Championships in Zurich. He met with Sonny Maida for the first time, and they discussed Hischier at length that day. So they've commenced the process, the two sides, of seeing what an extension may look like. But in the meantime, then Alan Roy went to the World and met in Zurich with his client, Nico Hischier, and they also further chatted. This is an interesting one. I think on the surface, everyone's intention is for an extension to happen. But it's not a sure thing for all kinds of reasons. I mean, Nico Hischier has to be sure that he's convinced that Sonny Maida has a plan in place to make this team a cup contender. That's what matters to him. He's the captain of the team. But also, even if he believes that, there's still the matter of what does an extension look like for one of them, you know, one of the more, you know, polished two-way centers in the game. Like, he's a really solid player. The cap is going up. I find these discussions really interesting right now, Bob. Like, teams have a certain idea what salaries have looked like the last few years, and agents are saying, guys, wake up and smell the roses. The cap's going up. So what I'm saying is I think more likely than not Nico Hischier signs an extension and stays put. But I'm not ready to say 100% because, you know, maybe that negotiation goes off the tracks.
10: Yeah, it's interesting. I mean, the Oilers have a bunch of pending UFAs. It would not surprise me in the least if some of those original asking prices are quite high because of the perceived jump in the salary cap over the next couple of years. Pierre LeBrun joining us. Pierre, you mentioned Dobish, and so our mutual acquaintance, Jerry Johansson, and you wrote a very sensitive piece a number of years ago on Luke Prokop that showed Frankly, it showed a lot of depth on your part. It's not a, you know, it was a courageous piece, obviously, to say the least, and a courageous step from Luke. You know, the Sports Corporation has Dobish. They have Volstadt. Two guys that got an opportunity after spending some time, and not necessarily the greatest runs always in the minors in the AHL. Mm-hmm. And they also have Sebastian Kosa, who the last 2 years before this season made the AHL All-Star team as a goalie. Three straight years, 9.11 or better save percentage. Got supplanted down the stretch by another goaltender in Detroit's organization. And that doesn't even include Trey Augustine. So it was Postava who ended up pushing Kosa out of the crease there.
11: I think I know where you're going here, Bob.
10: Well, there's three goalies out there that are going to be available that are going to have to clear waivers. So DiPietro in Boston, Levi in Buffalo, and Kosa in Edmonton. I think Kosa, off the top of my head, is the youngest. He's certainly the biggest, and he's the one. He played here at the Oil Kings. And the biggest difference is Detroit's got a ton of goaltending depth on the prospect side. It's going to be interesting to see what happens with him, isn't it?
11: Yeah, and you could throw in there, maybe not as alluring, but, you know, Samuel Montembeau is not going to play another game for the Montreal Canadiens, and he's under contract, so they're going to have to move him. You know, he's a backup at this point, I think, for someone, yeah. But still, I mean, my point, adding to your point, I mean, every year we get the goalie carousel, and I think it'll be happening again here. And it'll be happening again after a season in which teams are more confused than ever about how much to allocate to that position. You know, so let's go back to the trade deadline. I mean, the irony of Montreal and Carolina being in the Eastern Finals, they are the two teams that stood pat in the East among the playoff teams.
10: Right.
11: They didn't make a trade, either one of them. I mean, Carolina added Nick Gallery, but neither. I mean, Rod Brind'Amour was quoted that day after the deadline saying how unhappy he was that his GM didn't make a trade. And of course, right. Kent Hughes was working on something big, but ended up standing pat at the deadline. So, you know, Carolina got severely criticized in many circles for not upgrading its goaltending before the trade deadline as a measure of insurance. And it's not that they didn't make calls. I mean, I think they kicked tires on Sergei Bobrovsky. He didn't get very far. But they were adamant that the rest of their team plays a certain way in front of their goaltending, that as long as Freddie Anderson stayed healthy, they'd be okay. And right now, they're being proven right. I mean, yeah. I don't think he's been very tested in these playoffs, but what I'm ultimately getting at is this. Let's say Carolina wins the Cup, or for that matter, Vegas, who, you know, obviously brought in Carter Hart. The idea of spending huge on goaltending, 100%. It may very well be a thing of the past.
10: 100%.
11: So, you know, how you figure out who to take flyers on and how to make, I mean, it's a science to itself, I think, now more than ever.
10: Yeah. One final one for you. I'm not going to ask you about Edmonton's coaching situation because it's ongoing. We know that.
11: Yeah.
10: But I want to ask you about Jay Woodcroft. We know it sounds like he's going to get a look-see in L.A. That makes sense. He was with Ken Holland, had a great record with Ken. What about Toronto for Woodcroft? Because I think he'd be a good fit there.
11: Yeah, that would surprise me. You know, I know that the Leafs really want to talk to a lot of different people. They want to do a pretty wide search, and I think John Chayka wants to hear from different people and voices to see, to find out if he learned something through that process and may run into a candidate that he didn't have as high in his list when he started, if that makes any sense. So I think you'll hear a lot of different names attached to Toronto. But, you know, it feels like the right time for Jay Woodcroft to get another crack. And as you know better than me, I don't actually think Ken Holland really wanted to fire him.
10: Oh, I don't think there's any question about that. I mean, yeah. It's Jeff Jackson's nowhere. So, yeah.
11: Yeah. So, that'd be interesting. Peter Laviolette is starting to get more calls, L.A. among them. So, yeah, we'll see where it goes. But, you know, going back to the start of our conversation, I guess if you're a team with a coach opening, maybe just be a little more patient here.
10: There was a song by Guns N' Roses about that back in the day. Anyways, awesome stuff, Pierre. Thank you for your time.
11: Right on, Bob. Talk next week, buddy.
10: See ya. That is Pierre LeBrun. He's our Oilers Now headliner for Wild Hawk Beef Jerky. And again, he's brought to you every Wednesday by Riverside Honda and Skidoo. It's your dream ride at Riverside. Back with a couple texts when we return on Oilers Now. It's 4:55 in Oil Country.
2: Right now, we have crews starting at a collision at 111th Street in the South Anthony Handy Overpass. Plan for delays here north and southbound getting across. Moving towards the city on Highway 16 westbound. Watch out for collision before Clover Bar Road. Traffic here as well slowing down through construction in the area. And we have volume delays on the West Anthony Handy southbound from 184th Street towards Stony Plain Road. And delays getting out of downtown across the High Level Bridge and James McDonald Bridge eastbound. Jumpstart is building soccer pitches across Canada. 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From the Global One Traffic Center, I'm Jackson McNulty.
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10: Big fan of Leon Draisaitl. 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Hey, Aiden, what day is May 31st, by the way?
22: It is a Sunday.
10: Something has come across my way from the Stauffer archives.
22: Okay.
10: I may have to have a little bit of fun that day.
22: What's going on?
10: Well, do you know what May 31st, 1987 was?
22: No. Oh, wait. Yeah, well, it's a pretty big day in Oilers history.
10: It's a pretty big day in Oilers history.
22: That's the one.
10: That was their third Stanley Cup, and when Wayne Gretzky handed the Stanley Cup to Steve Smith after Smith had banked the puck past Grant Fuhr in 1986. So it's one of the favorite days of my life. I may have to post something connected to that date, okay? Because an old friend of mine sent me a photo. I've come across for some reason like six or seven tree planters in the last 4 months, and somebody found a photo from that day. And I think I'm gonna put it out. What do you think?
22: That's killer. I love it.
10: Will you put it out for me?
22: Oh yeah.
10: We'll run it through the Oilers now.
22: For sure.
10: All right. We're gonna head off to an 880 News Weather Traffic Update with Thomas Dias, and when we come back, Rob Brown on the Oilers Radio Network and Oilers Now.
1: This is Global News. It's 5 o'clock. I'm Thomas Dias. It's 25 degrees. Edmonton police say the cause and manner of death of a 3-year-old girl remain undetermined pending toxicology. This with the homicide section investigating due to what police say were suspicious circumstances surrounding the little girl's death. She had been found dead by EMS inside a multi-unit residence near 91st Street and Jasper Ave last Saturday. In a moment, but first, checking traffic, here's Jackson McNulty.
2: Thank you, and we're still working around that collision on 111th Street in the South Anthony Handy overpass. Consequently, this is backing up traffic into the South Anthony Handy westbound exit lane and seeing delays through there. In Sherwood Park, we're getting reports of a collision around Baseline Road and Sherwood Drive. Not bad for delays here just yet. And keep in mind that construction on 107th Street has the northbound right-hand lane to Yellowhead eastbound blocked off. Traffic is being redirected through 122nd Avenue to 97th Street and accessing the Yellowhead eastbound from there. 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From the Global One Traffic Center, I'm Jackson McNulty.
1: Thank you, Jackson. Alberta Premier Danielle Smith says things discovered the hard way in the UK after Brexit point to the cons outweighing the pros of separation. Speaking with 880 Ched Shea Ganim today, Smith said the startup costs alone would be massive.
0: I mean, remember, we have never had national defense. Now, there's a world that's moved towards 5% of your entire GDP would have to be spent on national defense. We don't have independent courts. Those would have to be set up. We don't have border control. And I don't know how many folks who go and regularly visit family in Saskatchewan and British Columbia would want to show passports and have to stop at border stations. These are the very practical things that they've discovered in the United Kingdom, that none of the promises of windfalls panned out, but a whole bunch of irritations ended up coming up that prevented them from being able to expand trade, travel freely, work freely, own houses in Spain. And those are the things I want people to understand.
1: Smith says people need to be able to debate whether Alberta should remain in Canada and come to a resolution, and quote, "That's what I'm facilitating," unquote. There's a new bariatric procedure being done at the Royal Alexander Hospital that helps people lose weight, but has a shorter recovery time and smaller risk of complications than removing part of their stomach. Bariatric specialist Dr. Noah Schweitzer says surgeons at the ALEC are the first in Alberta using an endoscopic technique to suture the stomach from the inside, leaving the organ intact.
15: And this is a cool instrument because it gives you incisionless bariatric surgery where you come in the morning and you leave the same day with really nice outcomes, and it's pain-free and it's reversible. So I think this is a technology that's a true game changer.
1: The surgical team inserts a thin, flexible tube with a camera down the mouth to reach the stomach and then stitches the stomach from the inside to reduce the size of the organ. While a referral from a doctor or nurse practitioner is required, AHS says it could be a safer option for some high-risk patients and is covered by AHS. In other news, it appears someone in Calgary woke up a whole lot richer this morning. The Western Canada Lottery Corporation says the single winning ticket for last night's $15 million Lotto Max draw was purchased in Cowtown. The winning numbers were 3, 4, 5, 12, 22, 32, and 34. And Edmonton wasn't completely left out. Someone here is $100,000 richer after winning the extra draw. Checking the markets, Canada's main stock index finished lower today, weighed down by losses in the basic materials sector as U.S. markets edged higher. The Canadian dollar traded for 72.30 cents U.S. compared with 72.40 cents on Tuesday. The July crude oil contract was down $5.21 U.S. at $88.68 per barrel. Better news for drivers there. And the August gold contract was down $53.50 U.S. at $4,481.50 an ounce. And CEOs are doing pretty good these days, with Elon Musk topping the list.
10: by a long shot.
3: 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I'm Donna Water.
10: Wow. 880 Ched weather, partly cloudy overnight with a low of 15 degrees, mainly sunny tomorrow with a high of 29, 27 Friday with a good chance of showers. It's 25 degrees in the capital city. I'm Thomas Dias. Your next scheduled newscast at 5:30 on 880 Ched.
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10: All right, welcome back, everybody. 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Excitement, bet on it. And we welcome back to the show, Rob Brown. Hello, Rob. How are you?
4: I'm fantastic. How are you?
10: You're fantastic. Well, that's good.
4: Yeah, well, how could you not be? It's a beautiful sunny day in Edmonton.
10: Yeah, absolutely.
4: We're taking advantage of it.
10: Are you as surprised as everybody else that Colorado got swept?
4: Yes. I'm not surprised. I picked Colorado to win, and I actually picked Colorado to win the Stanley Cup. I did say before the series started that Vegas is not an easy out. Vegas has been a good team all season long. They got terrible goaltending. They got good goaltending now. Carter Hart's given them solid goaltending each and every game. And it's a team with championship pedigree. I mean, that group has won a Stanley Cup. They've made some great adds since then. They added Anderson this year. They added Marner in the offseason. It's a good hockey club that we're not playing the way that they were capable of, and we're getting the goaltending. So John Tortorella is a good coach. So having said all of that, Vegas is good, but I still expected Colorado to win, and I'm shocked that it was a sweep.
10: Yeah. How much of it was injuries?
4: Probably some of it. Gail McCarr, well, you've said it many times, he's the best defenseman in the world. He didn't have as great a season as he has, but he's a guy that he plays 30 minutes a night on every single aspect of your game. So they're not as good without McCarr in the lineup. But to me, the injuries are one thing, and not having McKinnon at full strength. But there are a lot of players you didn't notice. I think the expectation when they got Kadri was, okay, we got Kadri. Now that is, Colorado is now almost unbeatable.
10: Stacked.
4: Kadri was, yeah, and he was invisible. I don't think you really noticed Brock Nelson. They just weren't getting secondary scoring that they got all season long, and Vegas was. So injuries were a bit of a factor. I just think Vegas outplayed them.
10: They outplayed him. There's no question about that. We're going to go into the injury report brought to you by James H. Brown and Associates, Alberta Injury Lawyers, heavy hitters of injury law. You know, it was Trent Brown, big supporter of the Edmonton Oilers, the Edmonton Elks, U of A, Golden Bears, and as you know, a big heavy hitter back in the day as a two-time CFL all-star at safety. Injuries matter. I mean, in every sport. In football, you have career-ending injuries. Tom Richards, back injury. Trent suffered, a head injury that basically ended his career. Neck/head injury that is quite the story. But and where I'm going with this is a year ago today, Zach Hyman ended up fracturing his wrist in Game 4 against Dallas. Rob, I looked at you during the intermission. I'm like, I'm not sure Edmonton gets through the series now. Well, they did. They won Game 4, 4-1. They got a couple empty netters late, and then they went down to Dallas and beat the Stars 6-3 as the Stars self-imploded. Edmonton outscored them 19-5. But it did. They missed Hyman, there's no question, in the final. Whatever, that happened. I do think it should be stated, were you as surprised as I was that a 33-year-old Zach Hyman would come back, play 58 games, miss the start of the season, Rob? He scored on a 44-goal pace, hit 31 goals in 58 games. This guy's a hell of a player, isn't he?
5: He is. I'm not surprised by that at all. This is a guy that scored 50 a couple of years ago. When healthy and playing with Connor McDavid, he's going to give the opportunity to have 40 and 50-goal seasons. He's a star. So I'm not surprised at all by that. And I think going forward, you're going to have a healthy and rested Oilers team come fall training camp. That's going to bode well for the Oilers going forward. They got to take advantage of it. So whoever the new coach will be, he's going to have a motivated, rested, and healthy group. That's a good way to start a season.
10: We have some people out there, you know, they need to bring Ingram back. They need to bring back Kapanen. I think for sure they have to bring back Murphy. I liked Murphy's fit. Some have said, well, maybe you go a little more inexpensive route in goal, a little less experienced. And maybe you don't sign a couple third and fourth line players that would combine for $4.5-5 million. Maybe you try to take a swing and get a top six player. And you know who took a swing? Vegas. Think about what Vegas did, Rob. You said it. They added Marner, who's arguably one of the best wingers. I'm not saying you're going to get a guy as good as Marner, but you might get a pretty good forward that's a distressed asset in the team that he's on. They added Marner up front. They added Rasmus Anderson. And the deck was stacked to their favor in the Anderson deal. Calgary was limited where they could move him. And then they took the swing on Carter Hart. None of those three players were playing for Vegas last year when the Oilers took him out in 5. And I guess the question I'm going to pose to you is, would you rather the Oilers spend $4.5-5 million to upgrade their bottom six, or would you rather see them take that 5 and, you know, add it to a targeted spot for a top six forward where maybe you're going and getting somebody's distressed asset, a guy that's coming off a crappy year, a tough year, at maybe $6 or $7 million? Because it's a funny thing, Rob. Like, sometimes pro scouts are like, well, why would we want that guy? He was crappy the last half of this past year. That's why you got a chance to get him, because his valuation isn't where it should be. So I want to know what you would do.
5: Well, that's why you got Mitch Marner. Mitch Marner got booted out of Toronto more or less because of his playoff production over the last couple of years. Well, he goes to Vegas. No pressure in Vegas from the social media, from the fans.
10: Better team.
5: Better team. And there's also guys there that can insulate him. You've got an Eichel and a Stone that have won championships already. So it's not like in Toronto, it's Marner and Matthews have to do this. Marner just has to be a player there, and he has, and he's been incredible. He's been their best forward in the playoffs. To go back to your question, I go for a top six player, because what happens if you get that top six player, you move down someone out of your top six right now, and now you have a better bottom six. So, for example, if they go out and get someone to play with McDavid and Hyman, all of a sudden you can move Nugent Hopkins and Savoy into your bottom six. Because if you have Kapanen, Draisaitl, and Podkolzin,
10: right,
5: that's a pretty good third line to start with Nugent Hopkins and Savoy.
10: Right.
5: So there are things that you can do. So, yeah, I go for the top six player. Makes you a better team, and then you can start moving guys down your lineup. It's easier to do that than to try to move guys up your lineup.
10: Yeah.
5: Because now you got guys playing out of their position.
10: I mean, they've already got a situation with Trent Frederick, and who's ever the new coach, whoever that's going to be, whether it's, you know, maybe, whether Edmonton gets an opportunity to speak to Bruce Cassidy. I think you'd be naive to believe there hasn't been at least a conversation with Laviolette. We know they've talked to Berube. We've had some people suggest, you know, they should talk to Babcock, and others are like, you can't touch him with a 10-foot pole. Many of those same people were the same people that said of Carter Hart, you can't touch him with a 10-foot pole. I digress. You know, so what? Hey, by the way, there's no way Jared Bednar comes available from Colorado, is there, Rob? Because you would surely talk to him.
5: Oh, are you kidding me? I'd sign him that day, that moment. I wouldn't think so. I really wouldn't. But, you know, you never know. I mean, no one expected Bruce Cassidy a couple of years winning a Stanley Cup, 8 games left in the season, would be fired. So I guess anything's in play. But Bednar, I mean, to me, if he becomes available, he becomes your number one priority, I think. It's funny. We do a lot of talking about the contracts of Frederick and Wallman and Nurse and Jari. Those players, I think, are going to benefit from a new coach for the simple fact it's new eyes.
10: Totally agree.
5: It's just new eyes. And all of a sudden, your role is different. They might see Wallman as a top four defenseman. They might see Trent Frederick, you know what? We're going to let you penalty kill. We feel that that's what you're capable of doing. We're going to put you in a different role as a third line checker. We might try you at center, third line checking.

0: those players are going to benefit, at least have the opportunity to benefit from having a new coaching staff coming in.
1: I'm going to give you the prime example of all prime examples, okay? His name is Dustin Penner. 23-17 goal seasons in his first 2 years in Edmonton after he signed that massive deal. At that time, a massive deal, like 5 years, $4.25 million. And he was healthy scratched a couple times under Craig Mattavish during the 08-09 season. And I said on the air, I said, my guess is Penner's going to bounce back in a big way with Pat Quinn. And he had 32 goals, 63 points, and was plus six in 82 games on a team that won 27 games in the regular season. Like, he was a plus player on a terrible team. In fact, he was the only plus player in the top 10 scoring on that team. Hemsky, I think, was 1, 2, 3, 4, 5, 6, 7, 8, 9, 10, 11. Hemsky was 11th in scoring, and he was plus 7. But the whole team was a minus of the top 20 scorers. And Penner was plus 6 with 30. They didn't have a 20-goal score on the team other than him. And he had 32 goals and 63 points. I'm not saying Trent Frederick's even going to get 15 goals, but I'm going to guarantee you that whoever comes in is going to get more out of them than Knobloch did.
0: Well, they will, and there'll be players that won't love the coaching change. There will be players that will lose ice time, lose opportunity, because the new coach has new eyes, and he will have an idea of what he wants in a player, and that's what you hope as a new player. You're excited. You don't ever want to see someone lose their job, but you're excited about an opportunity that you weren't getting. Trent Frederick was a healthy scratch in the playoffs. He played limited minutes down the stretch. He's looking for someone to give him an opportunity. Whether or not he can do it, that'll be up to Trent Frederick. But he wants a coach to give him that chance, and I think whoever comes in will certainly have a conversation with a GM who signed this guy for 8 years and say, hey, I'd like to see this guy get an opportunity. And then you'll see if Trent Frederick can capitalize on it. So he will get his chance.
1: Yeah, it's going to be interesting to see. I mean, we've had, I know there's been some debate out there on the Oiler Twitterverse. So did Chris Knobloch lose the room? Well, he got called out by two of his prominent players. And the first time that Leon Draisaitl, and Leon started with the coaches need to be better, was the game in Calgary where Trent Frederick had finally started to put some good games before the Olympic break. And Trent Frederick was a scratch against Calgary. And you remember the pregame.
0: Yep.
1: I was completely opposed. I was like, what the hell is Chris doing here? Like, you're playing Calgary. And the last time they played the Flames, Klapka and Longberg were running around. Well, guess what happened? Longberg scored the game winner for the Flames. And the Oilers dropped the 3-8 in their last eight games before the Olympic break. And they were worst defensive team in the league, worst penalty killing in the league. And it forced Chris's hands in terms of a potential change. But I found that particular scratching to be peculiar. And then we saw Leon Draisaitl, like, when you start a post-game availability as a player, the coaches need to be better. There is no more succinct message than that. You're getting bludgeoned right over the head with it. And then Leon, obviously Connor followed up with the comments against Tampa. And then Connor and Leon, and it wasn't just limited to the coaches. It was the whole organization with what they said on May the 2nd and the end of the year exit interviews. And, you know, when you have that reoccurring, I think you'd be naive to believe, well, how much, you know, cachet does the coach have in the room when that occurs, Rob?
0: Well, yes. It's at the beginning of the end. You can have, you know, third liners, fourth liners, four, five, six defensemen that are not happy with their ice time. And you can hear grumbling. And the GM and the media will just, well, I mean, he is who he is. But when it's your superstars that are having the grumbling, all of a sudden it becomes a little louder. And when McDavid says it or when Leon says it, GM takes notice, president takes notice, and most of all, the owner takes notice. And that was, unfortunately for Chris Knobloch, there had to be more success for him to overcome that.
1: Rob, great stuff. Thanks for your time.
0: Sounds good, Bob.
1: It is 5:21 in Edmonton. We'll come back with NHL Today for Elite Promotional Marketing. Jason from Sangudo, I cannot read your text. It is making me laugh inside, but I can't read it. This is Oilers Now.
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1: Right now, crews still sorting out that collision on 111th Street at the South Anthony Handy Overpass. Plan for delays here north and south on getting across. Get a report of a fresh collision along Ellerslie Road by 141st Street Southwest. 142nd Street southbound traffic affected by a collision just after Ravine Drive. And keep your eyes peeled for a broken down vehicle on St. Albert Trail northbound at 137th Avenue. It's parked in the second from the right-hand lane. 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From the Global One Traffic Center, I'm Jackson McNulty.
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15: Well, Bob, the West might be settled, but the East is definitely not. The Montreal Canadiens try to avoid a 3-1 series deficit against the Carolina Hurricanes in Game 4 tonight at home. At the World Championships, Canada getting a day off after winning all seven of their group stage games. They play the United States in the quarterfinal tomorrow at 8:20 in the morning. And in the Memorial Cup, the Kitchener Rangers of the OHL go perfect through the round robin, locking up their spot in the finals. They faced the Chicoutimi Saguenay last night and won it 3-2, but the story of the game wasn't the score. It was what Chicoutimi defenseman Jordan Tournier did to Kitchener forward Christian Humphreys, stomping on a skate in the corner. Tournier has been suspended for the rest of the tournament.
14: Just a greasy, ugly, brutal play. Not good for the kid, made a mistake, and he's out for the rest of the tournament. And at 5:27 in oil country, we are going to head off to an 880 News weather traffic update with Thomas Dias. We've got John Shannon and Brendan Escott in the Stay in Oilers history still to come in Oilers Now.
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14: This is Global News. It's 5:30. I'm Thomas Dias. It's 27 degrees now, our expected high for the day. The federal leaders of the Conservative and Green parties are reacting to news that longtime Liberal MP and former Environment Minister Stephen Guilbeault is resigning. Guilbeault says he has come to the conclusion that it's time for him to pursue his fight for environmental protection and the fight against climate change in a different way. Green Party leader Elizabeth May says she's not surprised about Guilbeault's departure.
21: No wonder Stephen Guilbeault is leaving this place. I am heartbroken that he is, because he is a strong voice, as we all know, and a person of great integrity and courage.
14: Conservative leader Pierre Poilievre says Guilbeault's ideology is still seen throughout the government.
1: Well, I would say that Mr. Guilbeau should cheer up because, frankly, all of the radical anti-development net zero policies that he and Mr. Carney both supported over the last 10 years that are found in Mr. Carney's book are still actually implemented. Every single anti-development law remains on the books.
20: Guilbeau says he'll remain in the Liberal caucus until the House rises for the summer. The Liberals hold a thin majority government with 174 seats in the House of Commons. Checking traffic, here's Jackson McNulty.
22: Thank you, and we got a couple things on the board right now. First off, a broken down vehicle on St. Albert Trail, northbound at 137th Avenue. It's parked in the second from the right-hand lane, so got to split off left-right to get around this one. Southbound traffic affected on 142nd Street for a collision by Ravine Drive. We're backed up through the Stony Plain Road construction. As well, still heavy volume making its way south on the west Anthony Handy from the Yellowhead towards Stony Plain Road. Westbound volume delays on Stony Plain Road from 178th Street to the west Anthony Handy, and plan for delays on the White Mud, both directions approaching the Rainbow Valley Bridge construction, and more westbound delays between 178th Street and the west Anthony Handy. 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From the Global One Traffic Center, I'm Jackson McNulty.
20: Thank you, Jackson. 880 Ched weather. The temperature dips to 15 degrees overnight, followed by a mainly sunny high of 29 tomorrow. It's 27 degrees in Eppington. I'm Thomas Dias. Your next scheduled newscast at 6 o'clock with Zach Ferguson on 880 Ched.
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14: 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We spoke to Pierre LeBrun earlier in today's show about the playoffs and Road to the Cup. 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All right. Krusty Rusty says, Hey, Bob, just a question. Was the coaching okay when the Oilers made it to the two cup finals? Maybe ask Leon or Connor. Yeah, the Oilers had a good coaching staff in those 2 years. And things, they got some bounces, and they were, in spite of the Hyman injury, healthy for the most part, to the best of our knowledge. So, yeah. And this past year, they won 41 out of 82 regular season games and got beaten 6 by the Anaheim Ducks. So take it for what it's worth. But that is fair. It is fair of you to sit there and say, well, wait a sec here. Why would Leon and Connor call out Knobloch after going to the Stanley Cup Finals the last 2 years? But I think there was some concern from day one on the makeup of the coaching staff. Sort of a moot point now. The change has been made. 5:37 in Oil Country. All right, let's re-engage the Ashley Fine Flores text line. Bob, would you call Jordan Kyrou or Alexis Lafreniere distressed assets? And when are the changes going to get made? You suggested maybe we might see a little bit different looking front office a couple weeks ago. Well, I'm sure by July 1st that'll be the case. But I think we might see some changes. We'll have to wait and see. Can the Oilers get a top six forward without offloading Darnell Nurse? Potentially. Depends on what you spend elsewhere in your lineup. Without further ado, for legacy heating and cooling, whether it's heating or cooling you need, get it with no payment, no interest for a year. That's how you build a legacy heating and cooling. We welcome back to the show John Shannon, our NHL insider. Hello, John. How are you?
2: I'm great, Bob. Living the dream.
14: You're living the dream. Or dreaming. You know what? My good friend who had passed away in the fall, John Sexsmith, always used to say, we're dreaming to live. Living the dream. Yeah. Dreaming to live, right? So,
2: yeah.
14: Puts things in perspective some days. All right, so let's do this. Because you have very good league sources, we know that about you. You presented a scenario last week at this time. You do believe at some point here, John, that Bruce Cassidy will be able to interview for jobs. Is that right?
2: Yes, I do. I do.
14: Did we lose John there? Did he drop for a second? Hold on a sec. See if you can renegotiate contact. We can make him the first bionic man, the first six. There we go. I think we got him again there. Do we? We're good. John, you were saying about Bruce Cassidy and the Vegas Golden Knights potentially at some point giving teams the ability to meet with him.
2: Yeah, I do think it will happen. I think what's really what you're looking at in many ways, and part of this is my own personal opinion on how the Golden Knights do business, is creating a level playing field. And the level playing field is when hockey is over. And so that there are no advantages given to any teams looking towards the future, rather than plotting things for the future. Well, the Golden Knights, for the sake of argument, are still playing hockey. So I do think and do expect at a certain time that George McPhee and Kelly McCrimmon will grant Bruce Cassidy an opportunity to interview. And let's be honest, Bob, whether it's tomorrow or 2 weeks tomorrow, does it really change anything? And the answer is no, it doesn't.
14: Well, as long as it's before, say, June the 25th.
2: Like, why? How many coaches do you know that are effective at the draft?
14: Okay, but you've got a plan for free agency, too.
2: Yeah, I know.
14: For all we know, nudge, nudge, wink, wink. For all we know, maybe there's a player that's a UFA right now that the Oilers are waiting to hear back from, and he wants to know who the coach is.
2: Well, and in fact, if Bruce was under contract for any team, then and if he contacted a player, that would be conflict of interest. He could do it now. So there are different ways to look at it. I understand your logic about the 25th. I think that that's probably the logic too that the Golden Knights are holding and saying that yes. But the level playing field is that all 32 teams aren't playing. All 32 teams are planning for the draft. All 32 teams are planning for free agency.
14: So because there are some people that believe Edmonton and Los Angeles will never receive permission. Are you suggesting that you envision every team will receive permission at some point?
2: Yes, I do. the caveat of you can't trade within your own division, I think, will be tossed aside at some point.
14: Yeah, and here's why I mentioned June 25th as a date, because if the Stanley Cup final starts either July 2nd or July 4th, and I'll go with July
2: 4th. June 2nd
14: or June 4th. So let's just say it's June 4th. Well, realistically, 2 weeks from June 4th takes us to June 18th, okay?
2: Yeah.
14: And at that point, I'm thinking, my guess is Cassidy gets hired within a week from that point. If there's jobs out there, someone's going to hire him within a week. So that's why I mentioned the June 25th cut, which rolls right into the NHL draft weekend. So there we have it.
2: Yeah. Okay. Yeah, that makes it's logical. It makes sense. But it's funny. Everybody's been talking about how hard-ass the Golden Knights have been about this. What the Golden Knights are doing, they are doing it by the letter of the law. Which is, you know, and Kelly has been known through his lifetime, whether it be in the Western League or in the NHL, just to do things right according to the written word. There's another guy that has always done that too, and that's Lou Lamoriello. Lou Lamoriello does things by the written word. If it's written down and they've agreed to it in the CBA or something else, Lou will agree to it. If it's something that has been said, well, we do it anyway, nudge, nudge, wink, wink, Lou will turn and say to you, no, John, if it's not written down, I'm not doing it. Yeah. And that's a characteristic of a general manager that has the best interests of his team involved as opposed to the best interests of the other teams in the league involved.
14: John, were you shocked, stunned, surprised that Vegas swept Colorado in four?
2: Oh, I think anybody that said, no, I saw this and went to Vegas with it, pardon the pun, went to the sports betting books and bet it. This was shocking to me. Where was the offense that we watched, even in the Minnesota series,
14: yes,
2: Bob?
14: Yeah.
2: This was what really jumped out at me in so many ways. We've always viewed Colorado as a deep team, and particularly in the forward position, you know, particularly after the trade deadline of the last 2 years when Chris McFarland was going out there and finding new bodies, whether it be Brock Nelson or Nazem Kadri. But with the Makar injury, they ended up looking rather thin on the blue line.
14: 100%.
2: And, Bob, you need 8 or 9 quality NHL defensemen. Look what, and this is, by contrast, look what the Golden Knights have. I mean, Dylan Coughlin, Ben Hutton. I mean, these guys play 7 games a year.
14: Ben Hutton's been there 5 years as their organizational 7-8 D-man.
2: And Ben Hutton might get his name on the Stanley Cup twice.
14: Yep.
2: And that's just smart management. That's smart depth management. Players are happy to contribute when they can. They've got a great lifestyle. It is an amazing story that what Vegas has been able to do. And when you compare how, in the end, Colorado looked on its blue line when Makar was less than 100%, and even with injuries or suspensions, you know, the Golden Knights were able to put some quality defensemen in the lineup. That, to me, was the biggest difference.
14: What happens with Jared Bednar? And does what happens with Chris McFarland perhaps be a factor in what happens with Jared Bednar? What do you think?
2: Funny, I was mentioning this to somebody this morning. We've all heard the rumors of Chris McFarland and Nashville. Nobody will say anything. I mean, Barry Trotz is sitting at the Memorial Cup right now having a good time. So they've obviously figured something out. So from that perspective, if Chris McFarland is leaving, do you dare remove another pillar of stability from your organization in the coach? That would be a hard one for me to stomach if I was Joe Sakic or anybody in Avalanche management. You don't want change like that, tectonic change like that, particularly after you won the President's Trophy. If McFarland stayed, you know, we've all heard the stories that, you know, the shelf life of Jared Bednar is done. I find it hard to believe. because Bob, Jared Bednar would be out of work 4 minutes, if not less. You know, it would be comparable to what we saw when Bruce Cassidy got fired in Boston.
14: Yeah.
2: Bruce Boudreau got fired in Anaheim or Washington.
14: Yeah, John, this is going to make for really bad radio. I thought the exact same thing. If McFarland does end up in Nashville, there's no way Sackett's going to lose Bednar.
2: From a continuity
14: perspective.
2: Absolutely. And by the way, Jared Bednar did not become a bad coach in four games. Jared Bednar was, we were talking about what a great job Jared Bednar did against the Minnesota Wild 4 games ago. Now, all of a sudden, we're talking about Jared Bednar being removed.
14: Crazy.
2: It's the silliest thing I've ever heard. And by the way, there are 5 teams licking their chops, hoping that the Kroenke family decide they've had enough of Jared Bednar.
14: Because John Shannon for Legacy Heating and Cooling. John, Jay Woodcroft. Where's a higher probability? Toronto, where I think he's got a legit shot, or Los Angeles with Ken Holland?
2: The question for Kenny would be, are you better off with Jay Woodcroft bringing in a new coach, or would you be better off with DJ Smith, who knows your team right now? Is Jay a better coach than DJ Smith? I believe that Jay is a better coach than DJ Smith, but by how much and how long would it take? I think Kenny has a true affection for Jay, because of his time together in Edmonton. But I do think from the way you put it, I think that Jay might be a perfect coach for the Maple Leafs for the next 3 years. Now, here's the thing, Bob. You know, when you get hired to be the Maple Leafs coach this time around, you're lasting 3 years before they feel that they're back on top, and then they're going to go try to find an elite coach. You know, unless Jay proves that he can be that elite coach, he's going to be fodder. He's going to be the Jeff Blashill of Detroit. Because that's just the way coaching goes right now in the National Hockey League. That's just the way it happens. I do think Jay has grown up a lot. I do think he's matured. I think that last 6 to 8 weeks in Edmonton as the head coach were a mistake by him. I think he thought he was more important to the process than he really was. he had great success early on, and that can't help but go to your head. You know that as well as I do. It goes to your head. And I think the amount of time away from the game, and then this year standing beside Joel Quenneville and watching a true legend of the game coach, I think has made Jay Woodcroft a better coach. And I think anybody that hires him will see that instantaneously.
14: You know, John, it's interesting. I put a tweet out that said, for what it's worth, not sure how, but the Edmonton Oilers make it happen. But in my opinion, the Oilers need to target a legit top six forward via trade, possibly a distressed asset in another team. I never mentioned on Twitter or on the show Jordan Kyrou, and somebody saying I said Jordan Kyrou. I read a text from a listener saying, what about Jordan Kyrou and Alexis Lafreniere? Oh, the Twitterverse today. Isn't it crazy?
2: Oh, I tend not to pay attention anymore. And, you know, I tend to be, you know, I've been called too many names, and you get thick skinned about it. And then you just use it for your for promotional uses. Anyway, you do a good job with Twitter, Bob, because your information, you always, you know, after Oilers games, you do a good job with the amount of information to go out there and people to understand the game better. You're a better man for it than I am.
14: By the way, talking about thick skin, I didn't work a lot with you. But I did work with, like, Mark Stolberger, Brian Cooper, when I was doing Foncord and Stats. And I'm just, yeah. I loved that they were high energy and they wanted to be good. And I wanted to be good, too. But yeah. I did occasionally notice when guys couldn't handle it and would just crumble. Right? Like, yeah.
2: By the way, players are like that, too, you know.
14: Yes.
2: Players crumble, too. That's why one of the great things about what we're watching in Vegas with what John Tortorella has done with their organization and how much respect he's garnered with the players. But they haven't really seen the wrath of John Tortorella yet.
14: No, they've not.
2: We're in the honeymoon phase. John Tortorella right now is along for the ride much more than the players are. What he has done is instill confidence in his in the guys, and he's stayed out of the way. And by the way, the first person to tell you that would be John Tortorella.
14: 100%. Great stuff. 100% hockey. You got 30 seconds. Tell us about it.
2: Hey, so another great week. On Friday, we've got Steve Valiquette, the goalie whisperer, to talk about. And next week, our hope is to have Larry Robinson to talk about what it was like to watch it walk in with the torch at the Bell Center, and maybe a coach and maybe a general manager of other NHL teams. Awesome. Never stops at 100% hockey.
14: There you go. Awesome stuff. Thanks, John.
2: Cheers, Bob.
14: We'll wrap up with this State Oilers history and a Brendan S. Scott crossover.
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14: All right, all right, all right. We're going to head straight off to this day in Oilers history, New West Travel. Jason, Dennis, and the team at New West Travel, your local travel experts, we will have not one, not two, but three Oilers Now road trips in 26, 27, and possibly four in 27, 28. Could be five.
11: That's a run.
14: Stay tuned on that front. Might have to do with a couple international opportunities. All right, what do you got here?
11: All right, well, on this day in 2006, Ethan Morrow and Rafi Torres scores. The Oilers beat the Ducks 2-1 to win the Western Conference Final, 4-1 at Arrowhead Pond. Dwayne Rolison backstopped them to the win that set up a Stanley Cup Finals date with the Carolina Hurricanes.
14: Some dude posted something, I think it was on Oil Fans or on HF boards, about what happened that night after the Oilers won in Anaheim. It was quite something, let me tell you. 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Here's Brendan Escott. He's got Inside Sports.
12: Yeah.
14: What's going on?
12: Not too much. Got some pretty good weather out there. We're enjoying it, but I'd rather be in a hockey rink these days.
14: Well, anyway. A year ago today, game four, Edmonton and Dallas. It's a game that Hyman got hurt. Oilers won 4-1.
12: That's
14: went
12: right.
14: Down to Dallas, won game 5, 6-3, went off to the cup.
12: Yeah, different times. So we'll keep some open talk time open tonight at 6:35. Going to talk about the most interesting like promotional or giveaway night that you've ever attended as a fan. So baseball does this really well, but hockey does too, especially in the minor leagues. So we'll talk about that in the first hour of the show. 7 o'clock, Cam Moon will jump aboard. We'll talk about the Pacific Division champion Golden Knights and I guess the route there. And the Riverhawks will have marketing and game day director Maddie Murdoch on with us at 7:35. We'll talk about the season that's about to get going.
14: So we had a guy taking a shot at me earlier, Aiden, and Brendan's here, so it's somewhat appropriate about, Bob, you're now on your fourth producer. They obviously want to get away as fast as possible from you. And I'm like, if you take a look, the career trajectory has been pretty good for each of the producers. So we'll see if Aiden can break the mold here and rise to superstardom. But Reed Wilkins did okay.
12: Yeah.
14: Brendan and Ulrich's got more money than any of us.
12: Yep.
14: And you're enjoying your gig. You're enjoying life.
12: Absolutely.
14: Just wish we were playing still.
12: Yeah, of course.
14: All right. Brendan Escott's got Inside Sports up after the 6 o'clock 880 News Weather Traffic Update with Zach Ferguson. Tomorrow's guests will include Ron McLean, Louis DeBrus, Bruce Kerlock, and possibly one other. So long, everybody, from Oilers Now.
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17: This This is Global News. It is 6 o'clock. I'm Zach Ferguson. It is 27 degrees, heading down to 15 tonight and up to 29 tomorrow. We are hearing from the family of the man who died in the waiting room of the Royal Alexandra Hospital nearly 3 weeks ago, asking how it happened. The Smiths say their 33-year-old, Travis Smith, had some struggles in life with mental health and being unhoused, but on May 9th, they got the worst call possible, saying their son died in hospital. Police say Travis had been given Naxalone and put into the waiting room for a few hours when he died. Father Alan Smith says he didn't know that this could have happened.
18: There's no peace to him, you know. He finally has peace now, but I mean, you know, to go in there and not have a name and the life he's lived, I mean, he's, you know, with his mental disorder, it's heartbreaking, and it really is heartbreaking.
17: Global News asked Alberta Health Services for an update in the ongoing investigation into the death and why the family has been kept in the dark, but did not get a response by deadline. Edmonton police say the cause and manner of death of a 3-year-old girl remains undetermined, pending toxicology testing after today's autopsy. This with the homicide section.